0: The city of Bordeaux, as thousands of people have been evacuated from the surrounding region. France's interior minister says the fire is moving erratically towards Bordeaux, although officials are downplaying the possibility of evacuating the city of 268,000 people. World Watch's Andrew McRae reports.
1: Bordeaux's mayor says the fire is about 15 kilometres away from the entry points to the city. Overnight, about 55,000 people were evacuated from villages to the south in the Gironde region. The heat's so intense that clouds have formed similar to ones that accompany a volcanic eruption. Grant Thomas was holidaying in the area.
2: Plume of smoke had grown larger, was starting to cover the sun, making the whole zone quite dark. As we turned the corner and headed towards Bordeaux, we then got visibility of the fire burning, not too far away from us.
1: In Spain, two major fires remain out of control, but aren't spreading as quickly as previous days. One west of Madrid is the largest wildfire in Spain's modern history. So far, a total of around 300,000 people have been evacuated in Spain and France.
0: A woman accompanying a high-profile sportsman into Wellington District Court has shoved a journalist outside the courtroom. The sportsman was appearing on charges relating to an early morning incident in which the man was bitten by a police dog. Crystal Gibbons reports.
3: Outside court this morning, a woman approached media who were taking pictures of the man and appeared to try and bat away the reporter's phone, which was being used to record. It hit the journalist's face, although she was not injured. The sportsman is facing charges including resisting police, assault with intent to injure, injuring a police dog and causing loss by deception. They stem from accusations of an unpaid taxi fare in Rongotai in the early hours of Saturday morning. The man has been granted interim name suppression and remanded on bail.
0: Three debutants have been named in the 44-strong All Blacks squad to tour South Africa. Hurricanes prop Siali Lawaiki, Moana Pacifica loose forward Samisi Tupo Tailoa, and Chiefs first five Josh Jacob are the uncapped players in the team. Seven players have been recalled for the seven-week tour, which involves four tests against the Springboks and four non-test matches. Captain Adi Savia has been given an extended rest and won't join the All Blacks in South Africa until the first test. There will be more details in sports after the news. Global oil prices have opened sharply lower today after the US and Iran appeared to pause hostilities to allow for renewed negotiations. The international benchmark Brent crude has fallen by 5% to $92 a barrel, but oil prices are still nearly 30% higher than a month ago. Gen Z is doing it harder than their global peers. International consultancy firm Deloitte surveys members of the Gen Z and millennial cohorts each year. It's found 56% of Gen Zs in New Zealand cite cost of living as a top concern, compared with 38% globally. Deloitte's New Zealand human capital partner, Lauren Foster, told 9 to Noon many are living paycheck to paycheck.
4: The Gen Z, they're entering the workforce. The top end of Gen Z is around 31 years old right now, so they're probably in their first couple of jobs. They're really struggling to put money aside to save.
0: Gen Z covers people born from the late 1990s until about 2012. And a small Northland congregation is pleading for the return of its century-old bell, but also offering forgiveness to those who stole it. The bronze bell was stolen from St Charles Borromeo Catholic Church in Rawini sometime last week. Parishioner Joseph Land says the bell was originally in a tower when the church was built in 1917. It was placed in a wooden bellcote by the door around the year 2000 and rung before every service.
5: The bell's been here ever since, unmolested, for 25 or so years. It's a bit of a surprise that it's vanished. Sad, really, because it'll be sold for a pittance, for scrap, and to buy a new bell costs quite a lot. So, yeah, complete waste.
0: Joseph Land says the congregation will help anyone in such need that they'd resort to stealing from a church. That's the news. Now with sport, here's Barry Guy.
6: Coach Dave Rennie has picked a trio of debutants in the 44-strong All Black squad to tour South Africa, while Captain Adi Savia won't join the side until the first test. Rugby reporter Joe Porter has more.
7: The Hurricanes props Yali Lauaki, Moana Pacifica loose forward Simisi Tupu Tailoa and Chiefs first five Josh Jacob are the uncapped players in the squad. The debutants are joined by seven returning All Blacks and prop Ollie Norris, hooker George Bell, lock Fabian Holland, flanker Ethan Blackadder, midfielder Timothy Tavatavanawai and outside backs Rico Ioane and Imoni Narua. Captain Ari Savia has been granted an extended break and won't join the squad until the first test, meaning he'll miss the first three non-test matches. Coach Dave Rennie says all 44 players will get game time during the seven-week tour, which includes four tests and four games against provincial sides, and starts on August the 8th against the Stormers in Cape Town.
6: Meanwhile, Brad Moore is leaving the Crusaders to become head coach of Fijian and Drua. Swimmer Erica Fairweather admits she was never going to be a contender for the 1500 freestyle title at the Commonwealth Games and so is delighted to have claimed silver. Just like the 400 freestyle final, Fairweather was left in the wake of Australian star Lani Pallister.
8: I'm super pleased with this one. It was a new event for me, so really glad to tick it off. In a race like that, that is her territory completely. I would have loved to hang on, but I just wasn't able to today, and that's all right.
6: Also this morning, the Silver Ferns beat Jamaica 53-48. And All Whites midfielder Alex Rufa has signed on for another 2 years with the Wellington Phoenix. Koi nā nā pūrongo, ha kina kina, that's your sports news. Evie's back with the weather news.
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0: The forecast from Met Service to midnight, Ratu Tuesday, Northland and Auckland, the odd shower becoming confined to the west tomorrow afternoon. Coromandel and Bay of Plenty, also from Waikato to Wellington, including the Central High Country. Fine weather, a frosty start in the morning, possibly severe in the Central High Country. Gisborne, Hawke's Bay and Wairarapa, occasional cloud, isolated showers clearing in Wairarapa tonight. From Buller to Westland, sunny breaks in the afternoons. Nelson, Marlborough, Canterbury and Otago, apart from Clutha, mostly fine. High cloud at times about Otago and Canterbury, a possible late shower for Dunedin. Clutha, Southland and Fiordland. Occasional showers about Fiordland and Stewart Island. Partly cloudy elsewhere with one or two showers today. And Chatham Islands, showers, some heavy, and gale southerlies, easing this afternoon and clearing to fine spells tomorrow morning. The time is 9 minutes past 12.
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12: Great to have your company this afternoon. Kia mo tonu mai te iwi. Stick around. Next up, we're talking AI data centres. The Greens want a moratorium. The Southland Mayor wants a massive AI data centre for his region. And later in the hour, Last Man Standing, a new documentary about political legend Jim Anderton as part of the International Film Festival, which is about to get underway. We speak to the former MP Matt Robson, who worked on the film and worked with Jim Anderton for many years. But first, to the life and death decisions made every day by PharmAct about which medicines to fund. ACT says PharmAct should be taking a much larger slice of the health budget. ACT leader David Seymour wants to push out PharmAct's budget to 12% of the total health budget. Now, I spoke to him earlier and asked him, given his coalition partners rejected his requests for modest increases in the PharmAct budget, how he'd get this policy through.
13: You know, over this term, first of all, we found a $1.8 billion hole in the budget where our predecessors just hadn't budgeted for medicines. We had to fill that in. We then put, as you acknowledge, another $604 million over 4 years. And then in this latest budget, medicines got a small increase by some measures, but more than any other individual initiative in healthcare. At the same time, I believe I can take some credit for turning around the culture of PharmAct 180 degrees, doubling the speed that new medicines are consented, putting in place the rule of two at MedSafe. So it's not as though we've been sitting on our hands. However, you're right to acknowledge that all of that progress we've made is not enough for people who are still waiting for medicines that are not funded. And have I been able to prevail in every argument I've had internally? Of course not. No, nobody can in any workplace. The rationale here is a clear, simple goal that will not reduce healthcare spending, but it will take the first 1 percentage point of healthcare uplift and put it into medicines cumulatively each year for the next 7 years.
12: Okay, understand that. Well, let's look at that for a second then about where this is coming from, because by 2033, on your own numbers, the non-medicines health budget is about $3 billion a year smaller than it would have otherwise been, right? So where does that $3 billion come from? Because medicines goes from $1.8 billion now to $5.5 billion by 2033. So where does the, you know, $3.5 billion come from?
13: Well, nothing that currently exists will be cut, but you're right to acknowledge that the non-medicine healthcare budget will be smaller than it would otherwise be. I suspect that we will see efficiencies from funding medicines, and I'll give you two recent examples. Pharmac-funded Trikafta used to have lots of lung transplants every year for people with cystic fibrosis. Today, lung transplants are nearly unheard of, but of course very expensive when they occur. People have speculated if we were to fund GLP-1s, you know, Wegovy and the like, then we would see over a decade less obesity, less diabetes, less kidney disease, less dialysis, less kidney transplants. All of that saves money. So I believe that we underspend on medicines. I believe we could have a more effective and efficient healthcare system if we spent more on medicines. I've made the running at winning that argument internally, but very difficult to point to a saving that will be made in 10 years. I think we know that there's enough of this evidence out there that if we were to ring fence a portion of the health budget for expanding medicines each year, we'd get to about where the rest of the developed world is, same as Australia, but lower than the OECD average, and we'd have a more efficient healthcare system, so more results for patients.
12: Yeah, or let's just look at another aspect which can change the metrics here a little bit, because you've praised Pharmac for its negotiating power. It negotiates hard, we know that. It secures low prices in some respects. So if they're successful at that, say, I mean, if they, for argument's sake, negotiated a 50% discount across the board tomorrow, your gap with Australia would double or massively increase overnight, right? And not one patient would be worse off. So, you know, what exactly is this statistic measuring?
13: Well, it's measuring the amount that is spent, and I have no doubt that Pharmac probably does get a better deal than other countries because they negotiate hard. My contention is that Pharmac has been punished because they are so tough on their budget. The rest of the healthcare system doesn't do that, and they keep getting these increases. I just think Pharmac should get a share of that increase. And if people are worried, oh, Pharmac will take their foot off the throttle, when they were given $604 million extra after the 2024 budget, they didn't stop being hard-ass negotiators, I can assure you.
12: Well,
13: whenever they make a saving, they plough that money into getting more medicines for New Zealanders.
12: Yeah, I just wonder too whether, because, you know, Pharmac keeps its ranking secret, for example, precisely so suppliers can't infer willingness to pay. Haven't you here just published New Zealand's willingness to pay for the next 7 years? I'm just wondering whether telling, you know, all the drug companies that we'll have, what, $3.5 billion more to spend will make Pharmac's negotiation position a little weaker.
13: No, I think that would be true on their aggregate budget, but no pharmaceutical company is selling them all of their drugs. Each of them are trying to sell their particular medicine, as you say. The ranking on the options for investment list is one of our most tightly held state secrets. So, yep, you might know what the aggregate budget is, but you still don't know where they're ranking the thing that you're trying to sell Pharmac. So it doesn't really change the outcome for a particular pharmaceutical company.
12: Okay. Can we finish with, I suppose, the sort of more ideological angle? I mean, you've set up the Ministry for Regulation, partly on the principle that, you know, spending should be justified by cost-benefit analysis. So where's the analysis showing that a you know, a marginal dollar buys more health and medicines than it does in, I don't know, primary care, elective surgery, workforce, whatever. I mean, how can you rank up medicines against hip replacements, I guess?
13: Well, certainly when we have put forward proposals for funding specific new medicines, while of course we don't fund medicines individually, there's no shortage of examples where we can show that funding another medicine would have wide benefits for the whole of society. Mm. For example, people have made that case for migraine medicines. Unfortunately for some people, if you're someone that has these, you know it's just a private hell. And the productivity loss from that for those people and the whole economy and the healthcare system is terrible. So we know that there are medicines. While we're not in the business of selecting individual ones, I believe there's enough of them that we can make a big difference by funding more. The next point I'd make is that, you know, it's possible that New Zealand as a global outlier has got it right, and every other country in the world just about is wrong to spend more than us on medicines, but that doesn't seem very likely. My proposal would take us back into probably the sort of lower middle quarter of the OECD, not in the top half, not in the bottom quarter, and so the lower middle quarter, getting from the lower quarter to the lower middle quarter. That seems like a reasonable bet.
12: That is the ACT Party leader, David Seymour, 2101, if you want to share your views on the subject of increasing PharmAct's budget to 12% of the total health budget. Well, President Donald Trump has paused attacks on Iran for the second night in a row now. He says it's to give diplomacy more time, and we've seen oil prices fall more than 5% on these moves, although pressure on global oil supplies is also threatened at the moment by this Iran-backed Houthi move to declare a maritime blockade on Saudi Arabia in the Red Sea, and they've been firing on passing ships there. Meanwhile, the pop star Katy Perry has condemned the White House after it used her song Firework in a TikTok video showing American military strikes on Iran. This is a video the White House has put out. It's had, 6 million or so views so far. Perry said in a statement that she posted on X that she had not authorised the use of the song. She said she was deeply appalled and angry to see Firework used on the White House TikTok account. And she said, I did not approve this. I was not asked, and I absolutely do not condone it. She said that her song was an anthem of hope and not a celebration of war. It's 19 minutes past midday. You're listening to Midday Report with me, Guy and Espina. Well, the Green Party wants a one-year pause on consents for new AI data centres until stronger rules and regulations are put in place. This policy, announced at the weekend, comes as DataGrid has consent to build a new data centre in Southland. Now, this data centre would become the second largest electricity user in New Zealand and have permission to draw more than 600,000 litres of groundwater each day. Let's talk to the Southland Mayor, Rob Scott, now. Kia ora, good afternoon to you.
14: Kia ora, Colin. How are you?
12: I'm well, thank you. You back this data centre going in your region, do you? Why is that?
14: I'm objective with it. It's one of the, I guess, the nuances of my role is we've got to keep an open mind on these things and be objective and, I guess, be curious and ask the right questions. So it's been an interesting journey in terms of, you'll be aware of that big public meeting that we had last week where a lot of the public sort of showed their I guess, distrust of the mm-hmm. of the whole thing and they're not that pleased with it. But when you look at the bigger picture of what's been happening with us, it's actually gone through quite a robust resource consent process. And the direct comparisons to America that we've sort of been compared to aren't quite apples with apples when you look at the sort of regime that we've got to enable this kind of thing to happen. So, I mean, it's something new, and people are definitely right to ask questions and be concerned.
12: But you've been convinced, have you, that this is a good thing for your region?
14: Yes and no. It's a lot of investment, $3.5 billion worth of construction investment. That's quite good for employment and everything in that short to medium term. But I do have questions around the long-term benefits of this, and a lot of people have stated the number of jobs that it creates, and yes, it is good to have. I mean, 50 jobs is 50 jobs more than would be there without it, but it's when you look at that demand on the electricity, and this is something that I've been doing a lot of work on myself, personally trying to understand how it all kind of fits in, because it's a huge draw on electricity, and it's effectively a weightless export as well. And if it was a gold mine or something where you're able to put a bit of a margin on the amount of gold going out, you could actually clip the ticket a little bit for New Zealand Inc. So it's where the benefit actually goes for the cost of that benefit in that bigger picture that I've been looking at as well.

0: the consent. Personally, I don't like that. That's far too much.
1: They're enormous, aren't they? 600,000 litres of groundwater each day. You could power a pretty large town for that. I mean...
0: But they've actually stated now that they're not actually going to be drawing any water out of the ground. So I think it's important to get that clarity out there that there's quite a margin now between what's consented. And they've consented for the worst-case scenario. And what they're actually going to be doing with the data centre is a closed-circuit cooling system and using air to cool. So I think we need to get the clarity around what's actually going to be used. And I think the consents need to match the reality as well, because it's some quite scary numbers in the actual consents. But if they don't match what's actually going to happen, then that needs to be addressed.
1: Yeah, I guess the bottom line there, though, is that they would have the right to do that. They say that they're going to rely more on your cooler weather and those cooling systems to do that. But they would have the right to draw 600,000 litres of groundwater a day, wouldn't they, under this consent?
0: Yeah, and that was one of the, one of the sentiments that came out of that public meeting last week was, if they're not going to use it, then they should relinquish the consent and get the consent to match reality, and that will kind of build up the trust with the people. So I think we've got to be open to these sorts of things coming in, because it's, I mean, data centres have been around since the 1950s. It's not a new phenomenon, but not to this kind of scale. But it's also, looking at the what can be done and making sure that it's not progress at all costs. And I mean, what was very clear at that meeting last week was people care deeply about the environment and their backyard out here, and we need to make sure that, like I say, it's not progress at all costs.
1: Can we just finish with the Green Party policy, because they want a 1 year moratorium or pause on consents for these new AI data centres until you've got stronger rules and stronger regulations in place. Are you supportive of that?
0: In principle, yes, but I think we've got to look wider. And there's been a lot of criticism about this process going through as a non-notified consent. And then I look at the irony of it, and I mentioned this at the public meeting last week as well, around everyone moans about the likes of councils and government having too much red tape and getting in the way of development until something comes through that they don't like. And then all of a sudden it's the opposite and council gets blamed for not stopping things. And I think we've got to look at, if I put my hat on of actually being in data grid shoes and they're going through quite a process to develop something and do it, we've got to be careful we're not scaring away positive investment. And I think, like, everyone's got the right to ask the questions and be curious, but we've got to be careful that we don't create uncertainty for anyone trying to invest in New Zealand as well. So it's a delicate line around how these things are done. But I do totally understand the community sentiment of almost, for a lot of the community, getting a surprise and not having had any say in something of this scale.
1: Thanks for your time this afternoon. Really appreciate it. Rob Scott there, he is the Southland Mayor. 2101 if you've got a view on those AI data centres and indeed that green policy on it. It's 26 minutes past midday. Jeffrey Halley is with me for the business news. Hey, Jeffrey.
2: Hi, Guyon.
1: Bit of a shake-up at one of the big telcos.
2: Yes, so telecoms company Spark, well, it's reorganising itself into two divisions, and that's to focus on its core services. So the core telco division will come under the direction of what will be something called connectivity, while all of their other product lines will come under another division called digital services. Our reporter, Nona Peltier, has more.
3: The reorganization is part of Spark's 5-year strategic plan. While the company's market statement makes no mention of job cuts, a spokesperson says the review is continuing. The statement also indicates the review could result in the sale of a business part that no longer fits its strategic direction, though it says there's no certainty the review will result in a transaction. However, it has appointed an advisor with the review to be completed by the end of December. Spark's full-year guidance for the year ended June remains unchanged, with the results to be reported on August 20th.
1: All right. Now, new data lifting the lid somewhat on how quickly banks are passing on the OCR or official cash rate movements.
2: Yes, but that accounts for also savers and borrowers, so we have to keep that in context. So some banks are quicker than others to pass on the official cash rate movements to their borrowers and savers, and that's according to new data.

0: data from the Financial Markets Authority. Now, it's showing a mixed picture. While the OCR was falling last year, for example, KiwiBank passed on 100% of those cuts to their on-call savings accounts. Now, for home loans, most banks passed on 60 to 80% of that reduction, so less than what the OCR was being cut. And this is for their floating rate mortgages, I should add. Now, when rates started rising this month, most banks passed on that full increase to their floating home rates. But to be fair to KiwiBank, they also passed on 100% of the increases to their savers as well. Simplicity's chief economist Shamubil Yaqub says more data will build a more complete picture.
1: I think transparency and public pressure are always really good things to have. And if we see evidence that banks are becoming slower to pass on savings and are asymmetric in their treatment of borrowers versus savers, then there's a case to be answered.
0: And Shamubil Yaqub says fixed rates should also be examined.
2: Yeah. Okay, so we got through, what, a couple of stories without talking about AI, but I find that that this might find its way into this next one, Geoffrey, with the grad job market looking tough.
0: Yeah, so it's a bit of a sad story, this one, but the job market for young New Zealanders is being described as distressed. So recruitment and HR firm Bureau, it says that high application volumes for fewer new entrant jobs means that young workers are being crowded out. Bureau Director George Brooks says new technology is often replacing entry-level roles, further making that situation tougher for young job seekers.
3: Couple that with the economic conditions, and there are smaller graduate intakes, less opportunities for school leavers where they go and learn their trades in some of the bigger organisations. They're all finding other ways to, we'll call it, to be more efficient. And the where the first job experience was gained and the first piece of employment was gained, that's now disappearing with some speed.
0: And Bureau has actually launched a free program called Kickstart to help young job seekers.
2: Oh, good stuff. Okay, we touched on this, that oil's down. How's the rest of the market looking?
0: Yeah, so as we know, oil's down as some pause and hostilities there in the Middle East. That's flowed through to perhaps a slightly better start for the share markets. Our own NZX 50, for example, it's up 31 points. That's about a quarter of a percent at 13,804. Must be at or very near all-time highs. The ASX 200, it's opened up 1% higher. Currency markets are steady, though. One New Zealand dollar will buy you 58 US cents, 82.9 Australian, 43.5 pence, 50.9 euro cents, 94.9 Japanese yen, 3.93 Chinese yuan. And gold's also enjoying a good start to the week. It's $50 higher at $4,100 US dollars an ounce.
2: Thanks, Geoffrey. Geoffrey Halley there with your business news. It's hit 12:30. Stick around. Coming up, the 2026 New Zealand International Film Festival launches this week, and it includes a new documentary about the political legend Jim Anderton. Matt Robson worked in Parliament with Jim Anderton and worked on the movie too, and he joins us shortly. But first, here are RNZ's top stories with Evie Ashton.
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5: Kia ora, Guyon. The country's water regulator says networks are under severe and immense pressure, and dozens of wastewater overflows are happening every day. The data from the Water Services Authority shows about a third of councils have at least one drinking water network with very high leakage levels by international standards. About 15% of wastewater pipes are in poor or very poor condition, and that is likely an underestimate. The Immigration Minister has refused to release the document Winston Peters claims would show the government covertly changing migration settings for Indians. The New Zealand First Leader made the claims last month, reading aloud in Parliament from the document. But he has refused to release it, saying that would breach Cabinet rules. Erica Stanford has also refused, withholding the document under the Official Information Act. She says she's doing so to maintain constitutional conventions to protect the confidentiality of official advice. A raging wildfire near the Spanish capital, Madrid, has now been declared the largest in the country's history. More than 100,000 people have been evacuated and a state of emergency declared. Across the border in France, some 220,000 people have fled wildfires in the south. Mount Maunganui residents are turning up at the fences blocking off the iconic landmark of Mowal to see the new landslide that's come down before the campsite where six people were killed in January. Further slips over the weekend have shut neighbouring Adams Ave. One of them has created a sharp cliff edge above the camp, exposing rock and clay. Geotech engineers will be on site this week assessing the damage and risk of future slips. And Forest and Bird has set the date for this year's Bird of the Year voting. It'll run for just over 2 weeks in September. The winning bird will have a song created in its honour. Those are the headlines on RNZ National. A long-range forecast is next.
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5: The Met Service long-range forecast to midnight Friday. First, the situation. A high over the Tasman Sea extends a ridge to Aotearoa today. The ridge then dominates the country tomorrow. Looking at the weather to midnight tomorrow, Northland and Auckland, the odd shower becoming confined to the west tomorrow afternoon. Coromandel and Bay of Plenty, also Waikato to Wellington, including the central high country. Fine weather, a frosty start in the morning, possibly severe in the central high country. Gisborne, Hawke's Bay and Waitadupa, isolated showers clearing in Waitadupa tonight. Buller to Westland, sunny breaks in the afternoons. Nelson, Marlborough, Canterbury and Otago, apart from Clutha, mostly fine, a possible late shower for Dunedin. Clutha, Southland and Fiordland, occasional showers about Fiordland and Stewart Island, some cloud elsewhere with one or two showers today. And Chatham Islands, gale southerlies and possibly heavy showers, easing this afternoon, clearing to fine spells tomorrow morning. Now the outlook for the following 3 days. For the North Island Wednesday, mainly fine. Isolated showers in the east, clearing early but developing in the north and south later. Thursday, fine in the east. Isolated showers elsewhere and rain in the west late. Gale northwesterlies possible in the south. Friday, a spell of rain, possibly heavy, easing to showers. Snow possible about high-level roads. In the South Island, Wednesday, showers in the west, then rain later, cloudy elsewhere. Thursday, rain in the west with heavy falls possible. Scattered rain elsewhere with gale northwesterlies possible inland. And Friday, showers in the west and south, some heavy. Scattered falls elsewhere, snow possible to low levels in the south. Southwesterly gales possible in the southeast. And at the Chathams, cloudy spells, rain on Friday. Southerlies dying out Wednesday, northerlies on Thursday becoming strong Friday. The time is 25 minutes to 1.
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2: Great to have your company this afternoon. Sally Wenley is with me for the Rural News. Hey, Sally.
10: Kia ora, Guy.
2: You are looking at the impact of these rising numbers of wild deer.
10: Yes, sure. I sure am. Well, this is coming on some research about the decline of native bush, and it's thanks to deer. And so these wild deer, they're even spreading closer to urban areas. So they're chewing their way through protected pockets of native bush crops and acres of pine forest. And that's from Kerry Flanders. He shoots deer for farmers in parts of Hawke's Bay at night, and he uses a thermal imaging device to spot them. And at the same time, this research released from the University of Canterbury, it shows rising deer numbers are driving a slow decline in native forest as well, because they hollow them out from underneath. And meanwhile, Mr. Flanders, who culls deer, says, you know, that's no surprise that there's an increase in number in the wild, because when he shoots in the Puketapu and Puketitri areas in Hawke Bay, he's seen their numbers increasing.
11: On a daily, you might go onto a farm and have a look, and you might see one or two deer or none at all. And then at night, later on at night when it's dark, you might see 50 or 60 deer in the same place you could see nothing before. Yeah, the numbers are really high. And a lot of people don't realise how high they are because they don't see them during the daytime.
10: And Kerry Flanders says deer go wherever they want. Now, Guyon, this is quite interesting to me because, you know, think of the deer fence, right, to stop the deer getting over the fence. He told me that fences are no barrier.
11: The deer just go wherever they want to. Fences aren't a boundary. Even deer fences, I'll jump deer fences as well, so they can quite often go wherever they want.
10: Hang on, deer can jump deer fences?
11: Yes, certainly they can, quite often. I've seen it out of my helicopter. Yeah, chasing deer and I'll just jump straight over the top of a deer fence. There you go. How did that happen? But it does.
10: And Kerry Flanders says many farmers, they don't actually allow shooting on their farms now. Apparently it's health and safety and all of these issues. And that's becoming part of the problem. So deer are spreading out from the forests onto the farms, onto the crops.
2: And over the fences, yeah, by the sound of it. Thanks, Sally. Sally Wenley there with your rural news. It's coming up to 20 to 1. Let's head across to Australia now. Our correspondent in Canberra is the Nine News political reporter, Amanda Kopp. Hey, Amanda.
12: Hello.
2: There's nothing like a dinner to get the sort of seeds of a political scandal going, is there? I see this headline, I attend lots of dinners. This is Anthony Albanese defending his attendance at a pretty glitzy fundraising dinner, which was hosted by the son of an alleged tax crook. So what's gone on here?
12: Honestly, these politicians never seem to learn. I feel like when they're out of government, you know, they kind of point the finger at the other side. And then as soon as they're in government, they do exactly the same thing. I must also ask, who gave him this line about, I attend a lot of dinners? I mean, you know, when the accusation is that it was a dodgy dinner or that, you know, it sort of had some kind of implication around you know, what the influence was on who attended that dinner.
2: Yeah.
12: You know, saying, oh, well, I actually attend a lot of dinners. It's to me, not, that just makes it sound worse.
2: It's not that it's not the dinner that's the problem. It's not eating dinner that's the problem. It's the it's who you were dealing with and whether it was, I don't know, some sort of cash for access practice or something,
12: yeah,
2: isn't it?
12: And I mean, look, to give a bit of background for people who might not know, this dinner was at in a suburb in Sydney called Point Piper, which is widely regarded as one of the wealthiest parts of Sydney, but also Australia. The house was owned by a 25-year-old Felix Lee, whose father is a Chinese billionaire. And my understanding is that his father, Philip Lee, faces allegations of essentially deceiving the Australian Tax Office around his holdings in order to channel essentially large sums of money into Australian bank accounts. So potentially allegedly some dodgy dealings going on there. And so the fact that our own Prime Minister was at an event hosted by his son certainly raises some questions about what kind of influence might have been going on there.
2: Yeah, questions and not a lot of answers by the looks of things. I see that he was sort of skirting these questions when they were put to him about exactly what went on and transpired here.
12: Yeah, and look, like, again, we kind of come back to this answer. So he was pressed pretty hard on one of our weekend programs, the Prime Minister, about, you know, what he was doing at this dinner. Was it a mistake? And as you said before, his response really was, I attend a lot of dinners. And I just think for a lot of Australians, that's not really good enough and certainly does not put to bed these kinds of questions of transparency or at least the perceived idea of essentially cash for access to our major political parties.
2: Mm. And I see that he's pledged to have a strong word to Donald Trump about the new tariff regime. Perhaps he could have a crack at him over R8s as well.
12: Well, look, we'll see how that goes. I feel like you never quite know what a strong word with Trump will actually result in. And this is basically because in this new range of tariffs that Trump has put on various countries around the world, Australia is tied up in that. And we've actually got a worse rate in comparison to some other countries, given our sort of allyship status with the United States. I think there's a lot of people in Australia, including the Prime Minister, saying that, hey, you know, this really isn't on. And hopefully we're going to be able to turn that around because it does have an impact on our economy. And I think it's pretty fair to say that that tariff rate is not justified. And that's certainly what the Prime Minister is saying.
2: Yeah. Haven't you got a free trade agreement with the US?
12: We sure do. And so, you know, it just goes against the agreements that we already have. But, you know, as you know, Donald Trump doesn't really play by the rules.
2: No, not really. No. Thanks, Amanda. Amanda Kopp there out of Canberra. It's a couple of minutes shy of 12:45. You're listening to Midday Report with me, Guy and Espiner. Well, sticking with politics, Jim Anderson always said he didn't leave the Labour Party, but the party left him. The left-wing politician's legendary opposition to the fourth Labour government's free market reforms led him to break away in 1989 and form the Alliance. He eventually became Deputy Prime Minister in the Labour-led government of Helen Clark after 1999. In that time, Alliance policies, including KiwiBank and paid parental leave, were established. These policies are still talked about and extended today. Of course, Jim Addison died in 2018. But a new documentary about his life called Last Man Standing will screen at the New Zealand International Film Festival. Now, Matt Robson worked on the film and he worked closely with Jim Anderson in Parliament, and he's with me in the Auckland studio now. Hey, Matt, thanks very much for coming in.
13: Tanaka, good to meet you again.
2: Yes. So people coming along to this movie, will they need to be political tragics to understand it, or is this aimed at a more general audience?
13: Well, political people like us who've had our lives taken up by these issues will come along, I'm sure, from all perhaps different points of view. I'm interested in a major figure in New Zealand history. That's what I believe and hope. But I think it has got a wider appeal for particularly, I've been heartened by younger people who want to know what alternatives there may be to what they're hearing from major parties, and particularly where there seems to be some gloom that you can't change a society which, in my opinion, is more and more selfish in so many of its areas and less community-minded, certainly for the principles that Jim Anderson stood for.
2: Does the movie focus on one particular aspect and time of his life? Does it focus on his opposition to the Rogernomics things which happened in his own party and go through to his time as cabinet minister and even deputy prime minister under Helen Clark?
13: Certainly a very significant part of the film does pick up the question of where Jim had stood with the Labour Party as the president up until 1984, and then the enormous shock that not just Labour Party members got, but people throughout the country, when the Labour Party turned from the traditional social democratic path of principle of using collective wealth for collective goods to the neoliberal project, epitomised in the film by Milton Friedman, who says, you know, every society is greedy. And Jim, well, in our film, leads up that resistance. He's not the only one, of course, but he was a key political figure, having been the president of the Labour Party. And then that flowed through to the more constructive period in the sense of not just being in opposition, but being in government as the Deputy Prime Minister, to be able to reverse a lot of that.
2: Yes. He faced so many challenges, didn't he? And had to face challenges to his own ideology and thoughts. I mean, he was always highly sceptical of US foreign policy and sceptical of our intelligence agencies and things like that throughout the 90s. And then he finds himself acting Prime Minister, doesn't he, when the planes hit the Twin Towers in 2001. Is that a big focus or a focus of the film feature?
13: There's a part. It's not the whole film, of course, but it does play a key role in saying, well, here's the most significant international events. how do you approach it? And it was controversial.
2: It was, and for your own party.
13: Our own party.
2: Yeah, that's right. And the party, from memory, split apart over that, didn't it? It had Matt McCartan and Laila Harray on sort of one side, and then you had Jim Anderton, probably yourself, and Sandra Lee and the others. But when the SAS was deployed into Afghanistan, the party split asunder, didn't it?
13: Well, it certainly played a big role. I won't go into
2: more
13: to this program, but it was bigger than that.
2: Yeah.
13: The question of around the split was also over those who saw, like Willie Jackson and Matt McCartan, who saw the alliance, and particularly the cabinet ministers, giving too much to Labour, which we disagreed with, of course, and the later trajectory of Mr McCartan, who became a smoker, the chief of staff for David Cunliffe, and Mr Jackson has got a prominent place inside Labour. Shows that it was much more complex.
2: Sure.
13: But it doesn't overshadow the film, but it does show that Jim had to step up to a number of challenges, and you're quite right. He was very sceptical right to the end of his life, and where the United States is now with Donald Trump, he opposed with every fibre of his body. Mm-hmm. And we'll note that in 2003, the Labour Party and the Progressives, if we became then, had no trouble in sorting out that Iraq was not a war that we could support. Mm.
2: He's had massive legacy, hasn't he? He's a towering figure in New Zealand politics. And I'm interested and have the odd chuckle myself when, even the centre-right in New Zealand sees Kiwi Bank as the major way to compete with the big four Aussie banks. And you'll see centre-right politicians saying, oh, we need to put more capital into Kiwi Bank. And yet back in the day when Jim Anderton was trying to push this bank, even Michael Cullen from the Labour Party didn't want it to go ahead. So he achieved that against a lot of odds, didn't he?
13: Oh, he did. And our director, Gerd Pohlmann, and Sally Griffin in particular, who were perhaps the originators of this film and then dragged me into it, which I'm happy to have been dragged into, but that was 9 years ago. They bring this out very, very well. The struggle for Kiwi Bank symbolised a lot more in terms of the role of public
2: yes,
13: in
2: because
13: the
2: he'd
13: economy.
2: Almost quit over BNZ sale, hadn't he? Well, that was one of those
13: the BNZ
2: sales
13: was,
2: that he was worried about.
13: Fundamental in the Labour Party expelling him from their caucus in 1989. And these events were large in the media, and in the film were able to bring much of the footage that was there from media at quite a lot of cost. About these events, and there's a famous cartoon of Tom Scott of Jim being pushed out into the wilderness by the Labour caucus, but the Labour caucus outside in the wilderness of the Republic of New Zealand, and that proved to be the case. And in terms of the public bank, yes, it's an amazing, because not only did we have to fight the right wing on this, and in the film there's plenty of people like Professor fittingly called David Tripe at Massey Banking University, Professor of Banking, saying that, you know, that wouldn't fly, and all of the right-wing politicians, Rodney Hyde, it wouldn't fly, the National Party, but also the Labour Party. Helen Clark and Michael Cullen set their faces against it. Both of them were gracious enough later on. In fact, Michael Cullen, in his autobiography, says
2: he's passed,
13: that it was
2: but
13: the Kiwi Bank that helped with the GFC.
2: Right, and he's in the movie, isn't he? Michael Cullen, the late Michael Cullen, features in the film too.
13: Yes, he does.
2: Yeah, yeah. And so it kicks off what at the weekend, is it?
13: On the 1st of August, at the 2nd, at the Sky City Theatre. You can get it online, you can go along. But look, it was 9 years in the making. It wasn't an easy film to make, but we're so glad that we've brought this to a new and younger generation to say, look, if something bad happens, you can do something.
2: Hey, thanks so much for your time and for coming in to talk to us about it. That's Matt Robson, who worked on that film and obviously worked closely with Jim Anderton. And you can see it at the New Zealand International Film Festival now. It's called Last Man Standing. It's just gone 10 to 1. One person has died in Spain. More than 330,000 people have been evacuated from wildfires across the country and neighbouring France. So dozens of firefighters have been injured, smokers blanketing popular summer holiday destinations and disrupting travel as more searing temperatures are forecast. Other European cities have also had huge issues with this. Let's get more from Neva Chittick of World Watch.
14: Grant Thomas was holidaying with his family in Cap Ferret in France, west of Bordeaux. He told the BBC in the last few days the danger had become all too real, with the fire coming very close to the one road in and out.
15: We were on one of the beaches on the Atlantic side, and we noticed this huge plume of smoke in the distance. Woke up on Thursday morning, and of course the plume of smoke had grown larger. It was starting to cover the sun, making the sort of the whole zone quite dark. At 3 a.m, I got an alert on my phone in French saying that we'd been requested to evacuate.
14: Speaking to CNN from an evacuation centre in Bordeaux, this man said he was staggered by the sheer scale of the fires.
16: Evacuating 200,000 people, that's never been seen in France, never. Not since the war have we seen anything like this. Even the worst disasters that have happened, this has never occurred.
14: Meanwhile, in Spain, more than 100,000 people have been evacuated from the largest wildfire in the country's history. A state of emergency was declared over the weekend when three fires converged into one to the west of the capital, Madrid. Rodica told CNN she came to an evacuation centre after fleeing from her home in Fresneria de la Oliva. She says she had just minutes to act.
17: I saw clouds of smoke rising into the sky. That's when I realized something was happening. I think we all panicked. Then we received the message telling us to get ready, take whatever valuables we could, whatever was most important. I took my cat and we left.
14: Prime Minister Pedro Sanchez says a change to calmer winds is making firefighting efforts easier.
18: We have a window of opportunity this weekend to fight the wildfire and therefore to protect lives, protect population centres and ultimately to bring this very serious wildfire under control as far as possible.
14: Climate scientists say Europe is the fastest warming continent, heating at more than twice the global average since the 1980s. Mark Howden is the director of Australian National University's Institute for Climate, Energy and Disaster Solutions. He told the BBC weather patterns have already shifted in Europe and now less moisture is reaching the continent.
19: And we've seen increased blocking highs, so that's highs that become stationary and form heat domes. And so all of that means that you dry out your soil, dry out your fuel, the vegetation, and also dry out the air. And those combination actually is prime conditions for more frequent, bigger and more severe fires.
14: Madrid is set to reach temperatures of 37 degrees Celsius or higher for the next 6 days as yet another heatwave settles into Europe. Bordeaux and Paris are also set to hit 37 degrees.
2: That from Neva Chittick of World Watch. It's 6 minutes to one. It's time to talk sport. Joe Porter is with me. Hey, Joe.
20: Kia ora.
2: So the All Black squad for this massive tour of South Africa has been named, and there's some newbies in the side.
20: Yeah, three debutants are the Hurricanes prop Siali Lawaki, the Moana Pacifica loose forward Simisi Tupu Tailoa, and Chiefs first five Josh Jacob are the young capped players in the squad, so three in total. They're joined by seven returning All Blacks who missed out on the squad that was named for the July tests against France, Italy and Ireland. Those returning All Blacks are prop Ollie Norris, hooker George Bell, lock Fabian Holland, flanker Ethan Blackadder, midfielder Timothy Tavatavanawai, and outside backs Rico Ioane and Imoni Narawa. There have also been a couple of glaring omissions, you could say, with the Hurricanes co-captain and flanker Du Plessis Kariffi, an All Black last year, missing out on the squad. He missed out on that first squad, but many thought he would get the nod to go to South Africa with an extra 10 players going. And the Crusaders halfback Noah Hotham can probably be considered unlucky too, with coach Dave Rennie sticking with just three halfbacks, Cam Roygaard, Cortes Ratima and Kyle Preston for the tour.
2: And you talk about omissions. I mean, Adi Savi is going to miss the start of the tour, is he?
20: Yeah, this is fairly unprecedented, isn't it? The All Blacks captain is going to miss the first three games of this tour, which are non-test matches against provincial South African sides. And the first game is against August the 8th against the Stormers in Cape Town. He won't actually join the All Blacks squad until before the first test, which takes place on August the 22nd in Johannesburg. He's essentially been playing rugby for more than 18 months straight now. He finished the All Blacks season last year in November, went straight to Japan and started playing a full season over there for Kobe in December. And of course, then went straight into the July tests for the All Blacks. So a long time straight playing rugby for Adi Savia. They're giving him a much needed rest ahead of this first test to hopefully freshen him up. But it is a very unusual situation to not have the All Blacks captain there for the first few matches of the tour.
2: Yeah, isn't it? All right, let's switch to the Comm Games now. We've won another medal in the pool this morning.
20: Yeah, swimmer Erica Fairweather doing what she does best, and she won a silver medal in the 1500 metres freestyle. It's a hell of a race, that one, 30 lengths of the Olympic or Commonwealth Games pool. It's a real grind, that's for sure, and it's hard to train for because it's quite a lot different from your sprinting type swimming events, your 100 and 200 metres. So just like the 400 metre freestyle final, Fairweather, she was left in the wake of Australian star Lani Pallister, who was in a league of her own, but Fairweather claiming silver, and at just 22 years old, she was fairly satisfied with her third medal of the Glasgow Commonwealth Games.
1: I'm super pleased with this one. It was a new event for me, so really glad to tick it off. In a race like that, that is her territory completely. I would have loved to hang on, but I just wasn't able to today, and that's all right.
20: So that's her second silver medal of these Glasgow Games. She finished behind Pallister again in the 400-metre freestyle final earlier in the meet. And she also bagged a bronze medal, this is Fairweather, in the 200-metre freestyle on Sunday.
2: Oh, good stuff. OK, just quickly tell us what, give us a bit of a heads up about what to look out for perhaps tonight and tomorrow morning.
20: Yeah, well, we've got another couple of medal chances in the pool with Lewis Clairbert. He's the defending men's 200-metre butterfly champion, the gold medalist from Birmingham 4 years ago. He has the heats and the final, hopefully tomorrow morning, if he progresses to that. You'd assume he's a very good chance of a medal, if not gold. There are also others in the pool action again. Fairweather's in the freestyle relay heats and could well go on to make that final. And we've got the women's 100-metres butterfly final. We have Hazel Auerhand in that race as well. There are some boxes in action, and the athletics and track and field gets underway tomorrow. No Hamish Kerr, which is disappointing, the men's world and Olympic champion high jumper, he's pulled out. But Geordie Beamish in the 3,000 metre men's steeplechase final could be on for a medal, if not gold.
2: Oh yeah, that could be one to watch. Thanks, Joe. Joe Porter there with your sports news. Jesse Mulligan is with me to tell us what's coming up on afternoons.
21: Kia ora, Guy. Good to see you. We're taking a look at this new National Party policy on parental leave. We're going to have a look at how New Zealand compares to the rest of the world, with the new policy might be workable and what it might be missing.
2: Oh, because they're pushing out the weeks, but you also get to sort of share it. I haven't looked at it closely, but is that the...
21: Yeah, I think so. Me neither. That's why I've got an explainer after 1 o'clock.
2: Between the parents if you need to...
21: Yeah, they're going to increase it by about a week a year, I think. A few people saying, well, why haven't you done it already? It's the usual sort of refrain when you're in government, you come up with election policies.
2: Yeah. Why didn't you do it earlier?
21: Yeah. We're also going to talk to this tiny brewer just outside of Hamilton who's beaten all the big guys in the Beer Awards. A dog behaviourist in for our Monday expert, taking questions from the audience. And gratification after three. Our correspondent, our interviewee, says that we're losing some of the best parts of life by automating everything. He says there's actually something quite nice about turning the ignition in your car, feeling the engine roar into life.
2: Actually going out to the drive-thru.
21: Exactly. Turning the tap on, hearing the water gush out of it. He says we're actually depriving ourselves of some of the great pleasures of life by so-called improving things.
2: Yeah. On the drive to efficiency.
21: Yeah, you got it.
2: Some people call it the in-shitification of everything, but exactly. I didn't use that word, did I? Did I say that out loud?
21: That's no, a great word, not. Yeah.
2: Thanks, Jesse. Jesse Mulligan has your afternoon sorted after the 1 o'clock news. Thanks so much for lending us your ears over the last hour. We're back tomorrow at midday. Kia pai tōra.
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22: RNZ Pacific News, Talo Falava, I'm Johnny Blades. A landslide at Goldridge Mine in the Solomon Islands has reportedly claimed 10 lives. In-depth Solomon's magazine reports that at least 10 bodies have been recovered after a ground collapse buried them between 1 and 2 a.m. this morning local time. It's reported that people are believed to have been mining illegally. The Goldridge Mining Company and the local police force have been approached for comment. The final detainee who escaped custody in Tonga last week has been caught. Police say the New Zealand national was detained on Saturday alongside an alleged accomplice. Atariano Matiariki has more.
23: Just over a week ago, three men escaped custody from Central Police Station in Nuku'alofa. A 16-year-old on remand for theft was the first recaptured in Mataika last Tuesday. The second, a 34-year-old Fijian national, was caught last Thursday. Police had offered 5,000 paanga for information leading to each of the last two arrests. The police commissioner, Jeff Turner, says anyone assisting escapees could face up to 10 years in jail, while harbouring them carries up to 3 years.
22: American Samoa's Congresswoman Aumua Amata Coleman Radawagan says her call against seabed mining is a reflection of her people's views. The US government has recently proposed a series of deep sea mining leases in federal waters off American Samoa. Aumua, who has made numerous submissions to the US government against seabed mining activities, has reiterated firm opposition in American Samoan waters.
0: I'm confident that I represent a majority of our people on this. That is the job of a House representative. The founders of the United States purposely designed the House of Representatives to be the people's house and directly represent the will of the people.
22: Aumua has also spoken out against what she calls mischaracterizations of her position on the seabed mining issue. In Papua New Guinea, homicide police have reportedly been involved in the investigation of a boating incident that's left at least 26 people missing at sea in East New Britain. East New Britain Provincial Governor Michael Marum on Sunday said police homicide investigators were on the ground in the provincial capital Kokopo and at Nonga Hospital as formal criminal investigations get underway. NBC reports that on Saturday, the New Ireland Governor Byron Chan directed that recovery operations for victims be extended, overriding plans by the Provincial Disaster Coordinating Centre to end search efforts. A 13th body was recovered at the weekend. In news from Aotearoa, outdated communication systems are hindering emergency rescue efforts as technology evolves and long-serving volunteer radio operators retire. The issues have been revealed in a report by search and rescue agencies. Phil Pennington reports.
3: The problems and a push for a review have come to light in a report from search and rescue agencies released to RNZ. The review was aimed to start early this year, but has yet to begin. The report noted that police last year had no capacity to contribute to it. The Rescue Coordination Centre and Coast Guard say there is increasing pressure on national organisations. This is due to a combination of long-standing gaps due to old tech, volunteer radio operators retiring, and the multiplication of new tech they need to tap into. They got a radio upgrade last year.
22: New Zealand's native forests are under growing threat from booming deer numbers. A new University of Canterbury study says deer are hollowing out forests by preventing young trees from regenerating. Lead author Professor David Norton says that threatens forests' ability to store carbon, support biodiversity, and protect water catchments.
7: Our native forests are facing increasing stresses from climate change. But when we add deer into it, the two things together may lead to a much more pronounced forest collapse, and that will then have downstream effects. It'll affect water yield, it'll affect sediment yield, and that will have impacts on human communities.
22: David Norton says he wants iwi, hunters and conservation groups to agree on a deer management strategy. In world news, there are calls for more vigorous policing of food fraud in Australia after unsafe levels of methanol were found in some store-bought spirits. An ABC probe has raised serious questions about the authenticity and integrity of some popular supermarket products. Here's the ABC's Adele Ferguson.
8: Four Corners commissioned a leading forensic lab source certain to test hundreds of products across multiple brands sold in Australia. The research examined country of origin claims and possible adulteration. It found unsafe levels of methanol in some store-bought spirits and multiple pantry items with misleading labels. The former boss of the National Consumer Watchdog, Alan Fells, says the results are disturbing.
24: Australia needs to take food fraud far more seriously and apply the law more strongly.
8: He says companies that have deceived customers need to be held accountable.
22: In sport, Fiji's David Young has finished sixth in the men's 50 metres freestyle swimming this morning at the Commonwealth Games in Glasgow. Australia got a 1-2-3 finish in the event. Two other Fijian swimmers made the semis, Samuel Yale Maiwai in the men's 50 metre breaststroke and Anahita McCutcheon in the women's 100-metre freestyle, but failed to progress to the final. Lanihe Connolly from the Cook Islands qualified for the semis of the women's 100-metre breaststroke, but didn't qualify for the final. Fiji's Ruben Taylor and Tonga's Finau Ohuafi won their heats in the 50-metre freestyle, but didn't qualify for the next round. Zach Lomax has confirmed he has signed with the Papua New Guinea Chiefs on a 3-year deal for their NRL debut in 2028. The announcement was made in Port Moresby at the weekend after Lomax had arrived in PNG as a guest of the Chiefs franchise. He'll join the club after his Western Force contract in the Super Rugby competition ends at the end of next year's season. He joins Jerome Luai, Alex Johnston, Matty Lees and Connor Watson as the big signings for the Chiefs. And in rugby, All Blacks coach Dave Rennie has picked a trio of debutants in the 44-strong All Blacks squad to tour South Africa, while captain Adi Savea won't join the side until the first test. Joe Porter reports.
20: The Hurricanes props Yali Lauaki, Moana Pacifica loose forward Simisi Tupu Tailoa and Chiefs first five Josh Jacob are the uncapped players in the squad. The debutants are joined by seven returning All Blacks and prop Ollie Norris, hooker George Bell, lock Fabian Holland, flanker Ethan Blackadder, midfielder Timothy Tavatavanawai and outside backs Rico Ioane and Imoni Narua. Captain Adi Savea has been granted an extended break and won't join the squad until the first test, meaning he'll miss the first three non-test matches. Coach Dave Rennie says all 44 players will get game time during the seven-week tour, which includes four tests and four games against provincial sides, and starts on August the 8th against the Stormers in Cape Town.
22: And that's a bulletin of news and sport from RNZ Pacific.
5: Haruko Tawanto, Yuhira Kamlo Tangata Ote Moana from RNZ Pacific, Mikoroe Hawkins. Coming up, Tonga police investigate an alleged human trafficking ring, Tuvalu strikes up a fisheries policing arrangement with Sea Shepherd, Fiji looks at a policy to help its diaspora reinvest in the country, and corruption charges against the former head of Fiji's public prosecutions are dropped. Corruption charges against Christopher Pride, the former head of Fiji's public prosecutions, were dropped this week. The New Zealand lawyer, who's been in exile in Christchurch, claims there was a government-led conspiracy to get rid of him. Margot Staunton has more.
6: Fiji's Independent Commission Against Corruption, or FICAC, threw out three corruption charges in the Suva Magistrates Court on Tuesday. Christopher Pride maintains the charges were bogus, politically driven and designed to prevent him from returning to Fiji. He believes the Fijian government wanted to stop him prosecuting high-profile people maligned in a commission of inquiry last year.
9: I am left with a bitter taste towards the current Fijian government and the Judicial Services Commission because I don't think that they have played ball with me. I don't think that they've been fair in their dealings with me whatsoever. I think they've made up their mind they wanted to get rid of me and they have employed all sorts of tactics in order to do that.
6: Mr. Pride claims their tactics were designed to intimidate him and should serve as a warning to expatriates keen to work in Fiji.
9: Unfortunately, it is a salutary reminder to other expatriates that might be considering taking up a role in public service in Fiji to be careful. But this is a dispute I have with the current government and the current Judicial Service Commission. It doesn't affect my relationship with the wider country at all.
6: He says the Fijian government committed an illegal act on New Zealand soil and sent foreign diplomats to stalk him at home. This is now the subject of an ongoing police investigation. FICAC has said it discontinued legal proceedings against Mr. Pride because diplomats in New Zealand had not been able to serve him with legal documents. Mr. Pride claims he was accused of evading the service providers.
9: It's ridiculous. They know where I live. They've had 12 months to serve me. They've had every opportunity. And I had a couple of people I learned from the Fijian embassy in Wellington coming around and haranguing my neighbours, asking questions about my whereabouts and things.
6: Mr. Pride was suspended on full pay for misbehaviour in April 2023, faced another corruption charge a year later, then had his salary and benefits stopped. However, he was exonerated on all charges in January last year, but stayed in Aotearoa for fear he would be arrested on his return. Several days later, FICAC hit him with fresh corruption charges, including receiving $100,000 without the president's approval.
9: Issues of the payments of the gratuity were brought up at the tribunal and they were dismissed by the tribunal. So then we have a rehash of things into another format. They failed in the tribunal, so now they're putting them through to FICAC. That's not acceptable.
6: FICAC's decision followed President Ratu Nangama Lalambalavu's suspension of his salary after a public backlash about his absence from office. Mr. Pride says while he is relieved the latest corruption charges have now been quashed, he has filed a judicial review of the president's decision in the Suva High Court.
5: Tongan police are investigating an alleged human trafficking ring after women lured to China with promises of arranged marriage, wealth and a better life said what they experienced was the complete opposite. Since returning to Tonga, two women are speaking out in hopes that their experience is a lesson for others. Susana Suisuiki spoke to Tangata Pacifica reporter John Pulu, who interviewed the two women alongside One News Pacific correspondent Barbara Driva, and began by asking him how they were targeted.
10: Social media, and I know that Facebook is not readily available in China, so I do know that there is the use of a VPN, which they can access their own private network to connect with Facebook. That I've been able to make contact with one of the people who actually helped rescue the girls, and speak to other Tongans to help fund these girls to come back to Tonga. But yes, social media. And that is also a fear of mine, Susanna, is that now Tonga's well connected with the outside world and a bit more things are unfiltered that sometimes vulnerable people in the Pacific may sign up to things that they don't really know about. And that is what's happened in this case. So social media has, played a huge role in the back and forth with the communication between the people who are setting these marriage proposals up. And that's how they've been able to make the communication. But another great thing about social media is there is a record. So we're able to trace the communication, match it up with dates, and then make sure that we have the right number, the messages, the dates, etc., etc.
14: Once they got to China, when did things start to take a turn?
10: In the beginning, it was that was the beautiful stage where they're saying, oh, this could be your husband, meet this guy. One of the victims had mentioned that a few people came to visit her. So it was kind of she was quite surprised with the amount of people that came and saw her. She felt they were kind of judging her. One family came, they're like, oh, no, another family came over just to look at her and see if she could be a potential bride and future wife. So when they got there, they told me the early days was sweet. It started off well, the family was well. And then it got to the time when there was the money that was mentioned to them. And by the way, some of the things that these matchmakers had told them about the wealthy husband, you'll get money, they didn't see it. So that was another red flag for them. And then when they talked about money, one of the husbands had questioned the money that he paid, and the victim was like, oh, I don't know where it is. So there is that bit of a missing information there that it could have gone down or go towards the matchmakers. So the family and the victim had no idea what was going on, as well as the husbands as well. So that sparked a lot of the fights and a bit of anger between these relationships. But also there was the pressure from the matchmakers for the victims to conceive, too old to be pregnant. Was also another thing. There was because you know they just met and they're forcing them to get married, you know, right away. And you know, one person said they had to pretend that she loves the husband, you know, and it's only they've only just met, so it's yeah, it's kind of a sad thing, you know. That's not how you want to meet someone that you're going to potentially spend the rest of your life with. And so, yeah, these are just some of the scenarios that sparked the disagreements. And then, of course, there were the, I guess you would say one of them was locked up. There was talk of violence as well. They talked about being deprived of food. They were able to drink water. So it's quite scary and quite sad how this whole scenario just ended up like this. But there is hope. I'm grateful that that they were able to escape. They were able to reach out to a fellow Tongan who also spoke to others as well, and they were able to rally other Tongans as well to put some help, money, finances for the girls to return back home to Tonga.
14: Having been locked up and deprived of food, what physical or psychological impacts did that have on them?
10: It's sad, you know, and I hope no one would ever have to experience that, but I would be scared. This would be quite a new thing for them, you know, coming from Tonga, first time, and they're in their mid-20s, not forgetting, you know, that they're still quite young and very vulnerable to experience something like that. So I can imagine that this would be a very traumatizing, scary time for them to experience. So it's quite sad that they are treated this way. And coming back to our interview, that we were able and grateful enough that they were able to trust and speak to us. There were multiple moments, pause to, you know, have a little moment, and then we continued again. And in the room with us, we had their counsellors to make sure that we offer the support. And, you know, it's also worrying as well that we might, you know, bring back these, you know, tension or memories that just makes them sad again. So it is very courageous that they were able to speak to us and were able to share. But with the thought that this needs to be shared for others to listen to so they know it's actually happening. And we need to stop this from happening again.
14: The Chinese embassy in Tonga has come out saying it's a transnational marriage dispute. Has the Tonga police, who I understand are investigating the situation, responded to that, or the Tongan government?
10: Yeah, we've heard from the police, and basically they're just saying to be more cautious. While they were doing the investigation, they are hearing a number of people that have been lured, and the cases that we're talking about have gone overseas. There have been others who have received the same message, the promise of the love and fortune and whatnot, but they've chosen not to go. And so my hope is that this story, the awareness from the police will be, I guess, highlighting how serious this is for others as well, not to go down that same path and not follow from here. But yeah, the police will continue to do what they can at the moment because the others, the accused, are still in China at the moment, but the victims are now back in Tonga, and they will take some time to do some work around, you know, making sure that the evidence are collected correctly, as well as making sure that they prepare their side before they go on to the next step. But yes, it is a concern for police in Tonga with, I guess, again, coming back to the internet and the access to all these various things. It is just a reminder as well of what we can do, what also we can do in our community and our families to make sure that we're there. We're the shoulder that people can come and, you know, rest on and ask, oh, do you think this is a good thing? Because we spoke to one girl who was asked, and thank goodness she had sent the correspondence with the matchmakers to her older sister. And she said, oh, no, no, no, no, this doesn't sound right. So I guess it does come back to the village, the support network around our young people or those in these vulnerable positions, to just make sure we offer the offer to them and give them the advice and make sure that, you know, that they do not fall into these traps.
5: Tuvalu has given its thanks to a ocean conservation group for helping it detain an illegal fishing vessel. The country's police force used a ship belonging to Sea Shepherd to arrest and detain Chinese longliner Lu Rong Yuan Yu in its waters 2 weeks ago. Sea Shepherd plans to bring their efforts to more Pacific countries. Kaya Selby reports.
11: On the evening of July the 9th, maritime trackers picked up on something strange about a nearby vessel that they were tracking. Its location signal, or AIS transmission, was quite simply impossible. It was giving a latitude that put it on the equator, far away from Tuvalu, but if the longitude was true, then the vessel would be far away from the whole planet. It didn't take long for authorities to realise that it was a spoof, a scrambled signal to mask the ship's location. In other words, it was sailing in the dark.
12: It's used repeatedly by the Chinese distant water fishing fleet.
11: That's Peter Hammerstedt, Chief Campaigns Officer at Sea Shepherd.
12: If you're sitting at a computer looking at fishing activity, you may notice Chinese fishing vessels in smack dab in the middle of continental Europe, sitting in the middle of the Mongolian desert. You'll even find them in the Australian Outback.

0: service noticed that their navigation lights were completely shut off. And once they got on board the fishing vessel and started looking into their paperwork on board, they noticed that their fishing authorization had expired. The vessel had several sharks on board that were then discarded overboard without a record being kept of that. And the records on board the vessel going back several months also didn't indicate a single dead shark, which is really impossible for a tuna longliner.
1: Hammerstedt says the Pacific is scattered with illegal fishing vessels, mainly Chinese, Russian and Taiwanese. Sea Shepherd came to be in the service of Tuvalu after they were introduced by Tuvalu's ocean envoy, Ambassador Shiv Shankar Nair, last year. It marks the first team-up for Sea Shepherd in the Pacific, which works mostly in African waters. Hammerstedt says there is more to come.
0: It's one thing if satellite imagery shows that there's a vessel like the vessel that was arrested in Tuvalu recently. And it's another thing to have that intelligence, but also make that intelligence actionable. We're in conversations with a number of other countries in the South Pacific, and we're hoping that this becomes a model that can be replicated elsewhere.
1: The Lirong Yuan Yu is currently detained in Funafuti, and authorities will announce whether to prosecute in the coming days.
2: The Fijian government is working on a diaspora policy focused on ensuring Fijians around the globe play a key role in the country's economic development. The country's Minister for Foreign Affairs and External Trade, Sakiasi Ditoka, has just been to New Zealand where he met with investors and the Fijian business diaspora. He says the refreshed Duawata partnership signed with the New Zealand government will ensure the growth of the recognised seasonal employer scheme plus trade and investment between the two countries. Senior journalist Ilia Satora met Ditoka in Auckland and filed this report.
3: Sakiasi Ditoka says every effort is being made to ensure all interests are safeguarded and serve for the mutual benefit of Fiji and investors from its diaspora under the policy which is expected to be sent to Cabinet for approval soon.
4: In fact, as we speak, the diaspora policy is being finalised. We see the levels of investment that they are putting back into Fiji. They are a very, very important part of Fiji's economic investment plan.
3: Mr. Ditoka says there were issues raised by members of the diaspora that the coalition government needs to work on to ensure investors wanting to return home are not stopped by the system.
4: There are many choke points and blockages that have been raised with us in our discussions. So those are the things that I've committed as minister to go and work on to make sure that their plans to come back to Fiji is not stopped or slowed down by inefficiencies in the ineffectiveness of systems.
3: While in New Zealand, the minister also signed a renewed partnership agreement with the New Zealand Foreign Minister, Winston Peters. Mr. Ditoka says it will go a long way towards advancing current relations.
4: We also had the signing of the refreshed Ndowata Partnership Agreement with the Government of New Zealand, and we look forward to improving and increasing the RSC program, as well as trade and investment.
3: Fiji's Country Liaison Officer for the Recognized Seasonal Employer RSC Scheme in New Zealand, Greg Trail, says he is happy with how Fijian workers are performing.
5: At present, there's about 460 workers in New Zealand for the winter period, and it grows to about 1,000 over the summer period. I must say that I'm very happy with the way our RSC workers have conducted themselves in this scheme with regards to work productivity.
3: Trail says the challenge for them has been misconceptions about the scheme, but that is something they have addressed with workers during his visitations since taking up his posting in December 2025.
5: There are some issues which I've come across, and some of the issues that I've experienced from my time visiting the workers is a lot of misconceptions about the RSC scheme. So my job is to advocate for the workers to ensure that their worker rights are well looked after.
3: The RSC scheme will be the centre of discussions next week in Wellington at the New Zealand Horticulture Conference, which is being held from Monday to Wednesday at the Takina Convention Centre.
2: A Labour MP is hoping to fix New Zealand's remittances system, which she says is costing immigrants thousands of dollars each year due to hidden fees imposed by banks. The proposed amendment to the Financial Markets Act would require banks and other service providers to disclose every part of the transaction where a profit margin

0: is drawn. Countries like Samoa and Tonga depend on remittances from New Zealand for much of their revenue. Kaya Selby has more.
1: Labour MP Arena Williams says when it comes to remittances, it's hardly ever clear what fees the sender is actually paying. It's also unclear how much will show up at the other end.
2: This is something which affects every New Zealander at least a few times a year, but for some people every week when they are sending their wages overseas to family members.
1: For New Zealand's immigrant population, who send their wages weekly or fortnightly, Williams says these fees can add up fast.
2: The majority of these people who are hit by these larger fees are also people with either English as a second language barriers or people who see transfer companies in the street who are advertising to them that there is a zero fee or 0% fee. And so in New Zealand, they are not entitled to rely on that claim. That though they are being advertised a 0% fee, those people who are paying their wages every week are actually paying quite a large fee. And by the end of the year, they might be paying $2,000 to $4,000 in that 0% fee.
1: She says her bill hopes to simplify matters. It would amend the law to make those fees more transparent and hopefully incentivise the remittance providers to lower them. As it stands, there's a lack of transparency.
2: This is a clear use of market power where the largest incumbents have used their market size to keep those big margins high. I have simply suggested to you that you should give a regulation making power to the regulators, because that is the appropriate role for this parliament, and that they should come up with the rules, which are clear, and so everyone has a fair playing field.
1: In a select committee hearing on this bill, a few stakeholders in the sector backed it for its potential to disrupt the big players. Paul Sellier from the financial planning company Peanut Butter Collective says remittance fees can be hidden because the rate that the customer pays can be higher than the rate paid between remitters.
3: On the New Zealand Tonga corridor, the average rate for the fee is around about 8%, including both components, but the range is what's interesting. From about 17% for the main banks, with quite a low spread around that number, down to 3% for the newer fintech-like products. The pricing is opaque and poorly understood.
1: Jack Pinchinski from money transfer company Wise echoed this sentiment.
4: Obviously, when we're talking about remittances and sending money back home that's been hard-earned by a person to their family, they're going to be highly motivated by cost. You will not see that the FX margin is included as a cost. You know, it could be anywhere up to 6, 7, or 8% on more exotic currency routes, and that is the evil that this bill will help resolve.
1: The bill passed its first reading of Parliament earlier this year, voted through by every party except for National. Following this select committee process, the bill will have its second reading.
0: A new policy to help Tongans deported back to the kingdom to rebuild their lives has officially been launched. The Tonga National Returns Reintegration Policy and Strategic Plan of Action aims to strengthen support for returnees through better coordination between government agencies, churches, non-government organisations and communities. RNZ Pacific spoke with Katrina Fatiaki from the Dare to Dream Foundation, which has advocated for the policy since discussions began last year. Coco Lance reports.
5: Fatiaki says the policy marks a major milestone after more than a year of collaboration between government, service providers and returnees themselves. She says the vision of the policy is centred on helping returnees fully reintegrate and restore their lives.
6: You know, it's quite a milestone for the key stakeholders that have had various discussions, meetings from last year, and you know, looking at a way forward. It's important to look at the vision of this policy, you know, which basically is the heart of what the policy is about, and something that the various stakeholders came to agree to is full reintegration and restoration of returnees' life.
5: The policy follows the launch of the Tonga Returnees Support Program last year to address the challenges faced by people returning after deportation. Fatiaki says many returnees experience stigma, social isolation and difficulty finding work, making it harder to rebuild their lives.
6: One of the biggest challenges is for them to reintegrate back into the communities and society at large. And often they turn back to criminal activities because the support systems are not there. That includes, you know, trying to find employment and also other support mechanisms. And so when we came together early last year, you know, we had real conversations. And I think the beauty about this policy, just like the slogan, nothing about us without us. And I believe that slogan also reflects the process of engaging the returnees, because it is about them. This policy is about them. And they have really been the key people that have driven and influenced the discussions around this policy.
5: Since 2000, more than 1,000 Tongans have returned to the kingdom, with 628 classified as criminal returnees. Many are men aged between 25 and 35 who have spent much of their lives overseas and returned to a country that feels unfamiliar. Fatiaki says the policy was shaped by those lived experiences.
6: It wasn't created in isolation. You know, it was created by the returnees for the returnees. And as I had mentioned, you know, a lot of the hurdles that they face is employment opportunities, financial struggles, social stigma and isolation, the cultural and language gaps, there's the mental and health and trauma and so forth. That's just to name a few. But it's all captured there. And these are the things, the issues that have been highlighted by the returnees.
5: Looking forward, attendees were encouraged to move without judgment and to welcome returnees with open arms.
0: A group of young dancers from Norfolk Island have returned home inspired after a cultural exchange in the Cook Islands. They engaged with local schools and organisations, got involved in traditional activities, and visited cultural landmarks. The trip aimed to strengthen the dancers' connections to their own roots and neighbouring Polynesian cultures. Tiana Haxton has more.
7: The Bounty Beauties, made up of 13 girls aged between 13 and 20, spent time in Rarotonga learning, performing and forging friendships. The dancers spent months preparing for the trip, including weaving two traditional hats each, helping preserve an important Norfolk Island craft alongside their dance practices. Their dance teacher and choreographer, Michaela Christian Reynolds, says cultural preservation sits at the heart of everything the group does.
8: That's our main thing, to keep our culture alive and to keep it strong for our future generations. And the thing we love about our culture most is that it brings us all together, and this was the same for us in our time in Rarotonga.
7: Her younger sister and assistant, Mawatua Christian Reynolds, says the exchange was designed to help the young performers better understand their own heritage.
9: We just really wanted to ignite a further passion in our youth to keep our culture alive and to nurture it so that it continues to grow. We also just want to share who we are as Norfolk Islanders and the connection that we have with the Pacific through our tupuna.
7: Norfolk Island's unique history traces back to the descendants of the Bounty mutineers and their Tahitian wives, giving the island a distinctive blend of Polynesian and European heritage. While that mixed ancestry can sometimes mean people don't immediately recognise Norfolk Islanders as Polynesian, Michaela says culture goes far deeper than appearances.
9: We don't see skin colour here on Norfolk because we're all a mix of tones. And for us and what we see in people, you know, it's what's in our heart and our culture's in our heart, and so are our Pacific brothers and sisters.
7: But with their distinct Tahitian roots, she says once they start dancing, people acknowledge them as Polynesians. Mawatua says the trip left a lasting impression on the young dancers.
9: Just being able to go there and have the girls just fully immerse themselves and be able to make so many new friends as well. It's been amazing, really. And I think they've come back feeling so inspired as well.
7: The group hopes the friendships and cultural ties formed in the Cook Islands will ensure the next generation of Bounty Beauties remains connected, not only to Norfolk Island, but to the wider Pacific.
0: That's Tangata o Te Moana for this week. For all episodes, head over to rnz.co.nz/Pacific. We're also on Spotify, Apple, and iHeartRadio. 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
10: This is RNZ Pacific, broadcasting from Aotearoa, New Zealand. Haere mai, and welcome.
11: Smoke bombs, flares, being an attempt to come onto the field. New Zealand players had to get out of the way of that missile falling on them.
12: And as you can see, they've now stationed themselves on the pitch. We imagine there must be 500 or 600 of them, and the police are now taking pretty firm measures to try and disperse them.
13: It's one of the most divisive events in New Zealand history, the Springbok Tour of 1981.
14: For 2 months, protesters opposed to sporting contact with apartheid South Africa clashed with police and rugby fans.
15: It was incredibly intense and incredibly bitter, and I think it was because we were challenging the central cultural icon of New Zealand, which was the All Blacks. And we were saying that human rights for black South Africans was more important than All Black rugby games.
12: This angry mob of demonstrators burst through the outer fencing.
11: Second half begins.
16: I loved rugby more than I hated apartheid, and that's why I was for the tour.
13: It sparked civil unrest, and it divided our nation over apartheid and the role of politics in sport. Over 56 days, more than 150,000 people took a side in more than 200 demonstrations. It was loud, it was violent, it was unprecedented.
17: I went to hospital twice that night in Hamilton.
18: Yeah, I got beaten up a few times.
19: I was listening to a Radio New Zealand report, and they described a wedding reception somewhere down in Timaru or Ashburton, which broke up in uproar because when the guests start fighting each other. No, that's how crazy it got.
13: Hi, I'm Amanda Gillies, and today on The Detail, the infamous Springbok Tour 45 years on. Today I talked to Bryce and Lindsay Amner, brothers not in arms, when the protest kicked off in their hometown Hamilton on July 25th, 1981. They were just teenagers at the time. Bryce joined the protesters while Lindsay was on the banks supporting the Waikato Rugby Boys. For an immediate insight into their very different styles, let's start with their introductions.
20: It's Bryce Amner. Just Bryce Amner is fine. My official title is the Reverend Bryce Amner, but that's only ever used in writing. So, and even then, not really.
21: Yeah, I'm Lindsay Amner, even. And my official title is asshole. But I don't use that in writing. But you could use major retired. But whatever.
13: I will give that serious consideration, Lindsay, on which one I decide to use. I want you guys to take us back to that day. 45 years ago, you're in Hamilton. Lindsay, I'll start with you. What do you remember? Talk us through it.
21: I was quite into rugby at the time and also a bit into history, so I really liked the idea of going and watching Waikato beat the Springboks, which was 1956 repeat. I was looking for that because Waikato were the Ranfurly Shield holders and first game of the tour, history was repeating. So me and a mate decided to go. Now, we knew there was going to be a bit of upheaval. So my mate was 6'4", so that was great. And I took a large umbrella with a big knob on the end of it to beat anybody with and some big kick-ass boots and got ready to watch. Cost me $4. All of $4, which was a huge amount for a 16-year-old. I wasn't turned about the politics of it. Yeah, rugby to me was more important than that, although I was actually a little bit aware of South Africa because we'd studied the South African apartheid situation in School C history the year before. But when you're 16, other people's problems don't really affect you much.
13: Now, before we go any further, A quick history lesson. Apartheid was the system of segregation based on race in South Africa. The word actually means apartness or separation in Afrikaans, and the policy was formally introduced by the South African National Party after its victory in 1948, although racial segregation had existed in their country long before this.
2: Laws made white people officially superior, and the large black majority faced discrimination in every aspect of their lives. Living, doing business or owning land in white areas was banned. There were separate public facilities, transport and schools. Interracial marriage was banned. Many had no right to citizenship and were regarded as aliens in major cities. Instead, they were made citizens of Bantustans, homelands scattered throughout South Africa. But resistance grew.
13: In 1960, 69 people were killed at a protest in South Africa, galvanising opposition parties. By 1981, it divided our country when it was announced that the South African rugby team would play 16 games in New Zealand.
3: Are there any circumstances you could foresee in which the government would call a tour off?
22: No.
13: That was then Prime Minister Rob Muldoon answering there. And so the South Africans arrived, outraging thousands of anti-apartheid Kiwis, and protests quickly followed.
23: Batons and brawls and barbed wire.
24: Shame! Shame!
23: As the nation split over a rugby tour from apartheid South Africa.
13: Lindsay, just going to you, what did you see on that day 45 years ago? What was it like in there? And, you know, was it violent or scary or, you know, talk me through the atmosphere there.
21: Yeah, so I was at the end of the ground where the protesters came through. We were standing on the embankment. My $4 ticket was at the cheap seats, standing room only. So I was just to the right of the goalposts there, and the protesters came through just to the left of the goalposts, so about, 5 to 10 metres to the left of us. And we sort of didn't quite realise what was happening at the time until they were all in the middle in this big crowd. And then when the police came out, the first time we'd ever seen riot police, and the police all came jogging out in line with all their batons and shields and helmets, and, you know, this was just, whoa! And there was a huge roar from the crowd when they came out, because we thought, oh, yeah, police will just brush away these protesters and we'll get on with the game. But the longer it went on, as the police just formed this big circle around them and didn't really seem that inclined to sort of brush them off and were dragging them away individually one by one. And a couple of times it got a little bit scary when we sort of thought they were throwing tear gas, but I think it was just smoke. The protesters were throwing smoke bombs, and you get this nasty smelling stuff blowing over you and going, oh, what's that? And yeah, it was all a very new experience. Certainly something we'd never seen in New Zealand of, you know, smoke and gas and helmeted and shielded, battened police. This was just outrageous. But there was this optimism in the crowd that it was all going to get sorted and the game would go on. So when they finally announced that the game was cancelled, they didn't tell us at the time that somebody was threatening to dive a plane into the grandstand, which is why they eventually cancelled it. They didn't say that and want to create a panic or anything. And we couldn't believe it. You know, this was just outrageous, little game. And so that's when the crowd got really angry and people started to charge into the protesters and give them a good kicking. Up until that point, yeah, nobody had been too terribly fussed about the protesters. But when they'd stopped our game, that changed the atmosphere completely. You just felt this sort of angry thing sweep over the crowd.
13: There was a man next to you that had a knife. Is that correct?
21: Yes. This bloke, while we were standing there waiting for the game and after the protesters had charged onto the field, this bloke came up beside me with a big knife and said, oh, look, I'm going up in court on Monday. Might as well be hung for a sheep as for a lamb. I'm going out there to kill me some protester. We were, whoa, yes, okay. And he jumped over the fence and started racing towards the crowd in the middle of the field. And as soon as the police saw this, like, 8-inch knife, about 20 of them leapt on him and dragged him off. We didn't see him again.
13: Lindsay also didn't see his older brother, 18-year-old Bryce, but he was there among the many protesters creating chaos and history.
12: That is the sight that greets you as you join us.
23: Audiences never saw the Springboks play Waikato. Instead, they saw history, a defiant stand against apartheid in South Africa and a country at war with itself.
13: Bryce wasn't on the field. He was causing mayhem on the road.
20: It was the first time I'd been to a protest, and we went down to the grandstand side of the ground. There were a row of cattle trucks had been parked by farmers or cattle trailers. So me and several hundred other protesters tried to push them out of the way or let the tyres down and stuff like that. But that was later on after we'd been there probably about an hour.
1: It's called vandalism. Smashed the valves off the wheels, didn't just let the tyres down.
20: Well, that was the idea of the vandalism, but yes. Yes, so that was probably my first major law-breaking as an 18-year-old.
13: I love that 45 years on, you're both at each other about this. And what was it like 45 years ago when you realised one was on one side and the other was on the other side?
20: I don't know that I even realised Lindsay had gone to the game at the time.
1: Yes, you did.
20: Did I? Okay. Maybe I'm getting like Dad a bit vague.
1: But when we got home, I was telling Mum all about it, and Bryce sort of arrived having, I do remember the story of having broken the valves off the wheels, but I was pretty annoyed. I'd wanted to see some rugby, so I was pretty pissed off. And I was vaguely aware that Bryce was going to go there, but when I found out that he had, yeah, I was annoyed. But Mum was there, so she was adjudicating. And she actually was on my side. Our mum is very, conservative in her views. But she actually backed me because she said, well, at least Lindsay was genuine and he wanted to go see rugby. But Bryce just wanted to stir. And he went to be involved in a shitstorm, basically. So, are we allowed to say that on radio?
13: You can. Bryce, for you, why was it important that you went there and protested? What was, in your words, the issue with apartheid and South Africa coming here to play rugby?
20: I'd been reading the newspapers, and so I'd been reading about the build-up to the tour and what people had been saying for and against it. And along with other students at Tech, we thought the tour shouldn't have gone ahead, that the apartheid regime was really abhorrent and that we shouldn't be supporting it by enabling a rugby tour. It was also that quite a few other people I knew were going, so from Tech, no one from church. So both of us were involved in church and the youth. Well, I was in the youth group. And Mum's assessment is probably there's an element of truth in it, that I was going because it was a little bit disruptive and I was sort of finding my way as a teenager. And on reflection, that's actually been a part of my life ever since. That was my first ever protest, but I've joined lots of protests ever since. And I find that a protest is actually a really interesting thing. There's usually a sense of joy. They're usually very happy things to be part of. And there's a sense that change is actually possible and that this is actually a sign of hope and that whatever protest it is can generate enough solidarity, then yes, we can actually change the world. And there was a path that the Springbok protest was the first step on for me, that change is possible. And seeing what happened in South Africa afterwards, after the protest, made me realise that, yeah, this protest has been part of causing that change.
13: Is it true, though, that you got punched by someone because you took part in the protest?
20: Yeah. Oh, there was a church the next day. So, yeah, someone in the youth group. The church was pretty conservative. I didn't really realise it at the time, but it sort of became quite apparent that, you know, for example, one of the preachers a few weeks later was talking about his time as a missionary in South America and how the plane that was flower bombing the game in Auckland would have been shot down in South America, and he thought that was a great idea.
12: There's the plane coming in very low over Eden Park. It seems to me to be just above the grandstand height. First half, and down on the left-hand end of the ground, there is a stoppage. Smoke bombs have been thrown onto Eden Park at the left-hand end of the field. Smoke bombs, flares, being an attempt to come onto the field. The game will stop.
13: For you, Lindsay, if it happened today, would you get involved again? Has your stance changed at all? Would you be pro the game or anti the Springboks coming here?
1: That's an interesting question. I accept today that I was totally on the wrong side of history. But I also think that both sides were right and both sides were wrong. The rugby union was wrong to invite the Springboks because that sort of was supporting the apartheid regime. But they were also right to do it. And the protesters were right to protest because those two things actually hastened the fall of apartheid. I've talked to South Africans since who said the first time they ever saw that the world was upset with their system was when they saw these protests at games that were being screened back to South Africa. Up until then, if you cancelled a tour, well, that's a government saying we don't agree with your policies. But when they saw normal people out there protesting, that changed a lot of people's minds. And I've heard Springboks also say the same thing, that actually made them realise that their system was actually loathed by a lot of people. So, yeah, I accept that I was on the wrong side of it, but I think the whole combination was good for the fall of South African apartheid. And today, would I protest? Yeah, if the tour was knowing what I do, yeah, I think I would probably protest, knowing that was sending a message to South Africans.
13: Bryce, is that music to your ears, hearing that?
20: I'm really impressed. I mean, Lindsay is a very reflective person, and I think that's what you're hearing there, that he's thought about it and come to a really good conclusion there. And, yeah, I agree. So I'm still on the same same sort of side, so to speak. I do enjoy rugby more. So for the 10 years or so after the game that I lived in New Zealand, I almost felt as though I wasn't permitted to enjoy watching rugby. Our mother wouldn't let us play rugby. You know, obviously neither of us were going to be good rugby players at the time. But I felt as though I didn't have permission to enjoy watching rugby because I'd protested. When I moved to Australia, I started barracking for the All Blacks as part of my keeping my New Zealand identity, living in a foreign country. I wouldn't bother going to any rugby games. We were living in Melbourne, so they didn't really happen there much. But I would sort of watch them on TV with my father-in-law and stuff like that.
13: Bryce, how do you think the tour changed New Zealand?
20: I think it was part of a period of change. So, the Rainbow Warrior bombing was not long after that.
4: It was an act of state-sponsored terrorism by the French government that claimed the life of photographer Fernando Pereira and galvanised the anti-nuclear movement in Aotearoa.
20: Yeah, New Zealand was becoming a bit more progressive. It was sort of growing out of this quite conservative time it had had. It was also a bit divided. So there was clearly lots of people who thought rugby was more important than anything else. But then there was people who were prepared to put quite a lot on the line to protest what they saw as injustice all around the world. And yeah, so New Zealand became a little bit more polarized. I think it ended up becoming a bit more diverse, and the polarization was probably a part of that. I moved away from New Zealand only, less than 10 years later. So, you could see signs of it happening, but I didn't manage to follow it quite as closely after that.
13: But you have put out a short film 5 years ago. Tell me about this and why you wanted to do this and the sort of response you've had.
20: Sally and I visited New Zealand for a couple of months 5 years ago, and a parish I'd been working with had just closed, and so I was sort of effectively between jobs, and the pandemic was still sort of rolling around, and Australia was in lockdown, so we came over to New Zealand, which wasn't in lockdown at the time. And after we'd arrived, we realized that the anniversary was coming up, the 40th anniversary of this game, and I thought, actually, Lindsay and I sort of get on okay now. Why don't we do a video together of our two different experiences of the day and what we think about it now? And I'd brought some video equipment across. Our church had been doing videos during the pandemic. I'd had a bit of experience. And so Sally and I and Lindsay all sat down and planned out this video, and we went down to the ground. So we were in Hamilton, so we went down to the ground and shot it and had a marvelous time doing it and putting it all together and put it on the internet, and then it got picked up by the local newspaper again. So we were really pleased.
1: It's the never-ending story. We've now been, the local newspaper, TV One News, National Treasure. Can I just go back to your question about what it changed about New Zealand? Initially, I think it had quite a dramatic effect. The division of that everybody had a position, either you were on one side or the other. And as Bryce said, yeah, it did actually sort of indicate that New Zealand was moving in some sort of liberal progressive direction away from this very rugby-orientated society. But then I think that's sort of forgotten. I was teaching social studies during my teacher training, and I taught a class on the Springbok tour in 1981, and I was teaching this class and showing them the film Patu, and these kids didn't believe that it had happened. They thought this movie was an acted thing. They just simply did not believe that this had happened in the New Zealand that they knew. They were born the year that it happened. It's basically forgotten. You talk to anybody who wasn't of an age to remember it at the time, and they've no clue that it happened, unless they have some interest in history. So I don't think it had a long-lasting effect on New Zealand, but for 5 or 10 years, it did. People still held whichever view that they had held at the time and held that very close. But, yeah, I think today you would find it wouldn't happen. The rugby union wouldn't, and if South Africa was still apartheid, they would follow.
5: RNZ Pacific News. Kia ora, I'm Kaya Selby. A landslide at Goldridge Mine in the Solomon Islands has reportedly claimed 10 lives. In-depth Solomons reports that at least 10 bodies have been recovered after a ground collapse buried them between 1 a.m. and 2 a.m. this morning. It's reported they are believed to have been mining illegally. Goldridge Mining Company and the Solomon Islands Police Force have been approached for comment. The final detainee, who escaped custody in Tonga last week, has been caught. Police say the New Zealand national was detained on Saturday alongside an alleged accomplice. Atirano Matiriki has more.
6: Just over a week ago, three men escaped custody from Central Police Station in Nuku'alofa. A 16-year-old on remand for theft was the first recaptured in Mataika last Tuesday. The second, a 34-year-old Fijian national, was caught last Thursday. Police had offered 5,000 pa'anga for information leading to each of the last two arrests. The police commissioner, Jeff Turner, says anyone assisting escapees could face up to 10 years in jail, while harbouring them carries up to 3 years.
5: Two former Fijian police officers who raped a teenage girl while on patrol have been jailed for 15 years in the High Court in Limbassa. The Fiji Sun reports that the officers ordered the 17-year-old into the police car last April, drove her to a secluded area, and raped her. The victim told the High Court that she got into the car because she trusted the police uniform. In sentencing, Justice Lee Burney described the men as a disgrace to the police force and set a non-parole period of nearly 10 years. The High Court of Fiji has granted a permanent stay on criminal proceedings against British and Fijian national Charlie Charters. He had been charged with two counts of aiding and abetting. Fiji Village reports that in his ruling on Friday, Judge Peter Bulamainivalu found the Anti-Corruption Commission had violated Mr. Charter's constitutional rights and abused the court process. Judge Bulamainivalu gave the commission 30 days to appeal. American Samoa's congresswoman has spoken out against what she calls mischaracterizations of her position on seabed mining. Omoa Amata Coleman Radwagen's comment comes after the US government proposed a series of deep-sea mining leases in American Samoan waters. Omoa reiterated firm opposition to seabed mining in American Samoa and warned that others in the US political space had tried to mischaracterize her stance.
0: I want to state clearly to our people that my position against seabed mining in waters surrounding American Samoa has not changed. No one else speaks for me, despite characterizations and assumptions of my position.
5: Omoa says she's confident the people of American Samoa support her call against seabed mining. In news from Aotearoa, the Prime Minister says the United States has increased its tariffs because it lost a Supreme Court case for even higher ones. The US is increasing tariffs on New Zealand and 60 other countries from 10 to 12.5%, claiming that it is to combat imports made by people forced against their will. Christopher Luxon yesterday called the tariff rise a shakedown of countries by the US, with Washington dreaming up new reasons to impose them. He told Morning Report that the government disagrees with the tariffs, and that is nothing new.
7: This latest effort around, on the basis of forced labour, which we don't have in New Zealand, is absolutely ridiculous. And all that is about is the US reimposing the broad-ranging tariffs that they lost given the negative Supreme Court decisions.
5: Energy company Mercury says they want to build data centres with additional power rather than just taking from the country's grid. Mercury's plans for a new data centre in Southland has faced criticism by the Green Party, who say the centre will be like turning on an entire city's power overnight. CEO Stu Hamilton says concerns are fair.
8: We absolutely believe that data centres should be building or should be coming on stream with additional power to make sure that it's contributing to New Zealand's grid. And so that's actually a fair and something which we're really keen to be a part of.
5: Stu Hamilton says the centre will offer more jobs, boost the economy and eventually lower power prices. The United States has paused attacks against Iran for a second straight day. Tehran says it will also halt attacks for as long as Washington does. The ABC's Nick Parameter has more.
9: Since the US has halted attacks, Iran has as well, according to an Iranian military spokesperson. Tehran has in recent days counterattacked against countries in the region hosting American military forces, killing at least three US service personnel at a base in Jordan. US Ambassador to the United Nations, Mike Waltz, appears to have confirmed Donald Trump has paused the fighting in an interview with Fox News.
22: He's giving talk some space. He's giving it a little bit of room.
9: A regional official involved in mediation efforts has told the Reuters news agency diplomacy is underway and that a pause in hostilities is a positive signal that helps their efforts to de-escalate.
5: A raging wildfire near the Spanish capital of Madrid has now been declared the largest in the country's history. More than 100,000 people have been evacuated and a state of emergency declared. Across the border in France, some 220,000 people have fled wildfires in the south. Meanwhile, New Zealand's world and Olympic champion high jumper Hamish Kerr says he thought he would be capable of competing at the Commonwealth Games and says he's bitterly disappointed to have had to pull out. The New Zealander took a break due to burnout earlier this year, and while he's back training, he says he's not ready to perform in Glasgow.
25: I am back into training now and I'm really happy with the progress I'm making, but unfortunately I'm just not quite ready and not in a position that I want to be to go out there and do the singlet and the New Zealand team justice.
5: The athletics program gets underway tonight at the Glasgow Commonwealth Games with several Pacific athletes in action. Nauru, PNG, Tuvalu, Kiribati, Fiji and Samoa will be represented when the 100 metre heats gets underway. The Papua New Guinean trio of Pais Wisil, Johnny Bai and Tovituna Tuna will feature in the men's 100 metre heats. Pacific athletes are also competing in the men's long jump, men's high jump, the women's 800 metres and the men's 110 metres hurdles tonight. And Zach Lomax has confirmed that he has signed with the PNG Chiefs on a three-year deal from their NRL debut in 2028. The announcement was made in Port Moresby at the weekend after Lomax had arrived in PNG as the Chiefs' guest. He will join the club after his Western Force contract in the Super Rugby competition ends at the end of the 2027 season. He joined Jerome Luai, Alex Johnston, Matty Lees and Connor Watson, who have all signed with the Chiefs. And that's the news.
10: but the general public, not so much. Now, I don't know how many data centres you have, but we currently have 162, and there are another 90 in the pipeline. And just about 10 kilometres from where I live in Western Sydney, there's an industrial area which is home to 5 operating data centres and 6 more are proposed. Now, one of the things here in Australia, and I'm not sure if it's the same, is that data in New Zealand is that data centres are approved directly by state governments because they're considered state significant developments, which means the usual checks and balances that councils do on proposed developments in their own council area isn't happening.
11: We've probably got the equivalent with the fast track legislation, I'm guessing. It's just a chance for them to push it through at a higher level without getting stuck in local red tape, perhaps.
10: Yeah. Now, a major concern for people living near data centres is their safety and, of course, the environmental impact. Data centres apparently use, I'm sure you know, large volumes of water for cooling, and that while they run off local electricity, they have diesel generators as backup. Now, some articles I've read said that they can also give off a buzzing sound, a low buzzing sound. Now, earlier this month, the Prime Minister announced a new set of standards for data centres, forcing them to minimise water usage and underwrite or supply their own power, but these standards aren't expected to be legislated until early next year. Proponents of data centres are saying if we don't build them, then somebody else will, and maybe that'll be you, Jesse, but we've certainly got we've got a few of them at the moment and many more on the way. And,
11: yeah, well, it won't be us if the Greens have much to do with it. They're keen on a bit of a pause while we work it out, although our Prime Minister said the similar sort of thing, that we'll miss out, or others will sort of get ahead if we don't build them. So yeah, it's definitely an issue of the moment.
10: I don't know how much money they make either. I'm not sure where the money comes from. Is it from using the power in the electricity grid, or I guess where
11: the local economy benefits from it, do you mean?
10: Yeah.
11: I guess it's a bit of employment and a bit of resource. I mean, what are they storing in there? I guess it's all your old Google photos from your last vacation, is it, Brad?
10: Well, there's a few of those, Jesse. Let me tell you.
11: Okay. Hey, we like to think we know where the food we eat comes from, but a new study in Aussie says that may not be the case.
10: Yeah, this is interesting, Jesse. The ABC's Four Corners program has just released findings of forensic testing it funded, which it says reveals that dozens of tomato paste and passata products that are labelled as Australian or Italian are in fact using products sourced from China. Now, the ABC claims that the majority of Lego's tomato paste products tested have misleading labels. It also claims that Coles Italian tomato paste and Aldi's home brand Romano paste also failed the test.
11: That's a scandal.
10: Yeah.
11: I mean, it's one thing if you don't bother looking at the label, but if you look and you're being lied to, that's a shocker.
10: Yeah, well, this testing was conducted by a company called Source Certain. They analysed 221 processed tomato products from 39 brands, including paste, passata and diced tomato. 22% of the products failed country of origin testing, while a further 6% were flagged for further testing. Now, all of the tomato products that failed testing came from China in an area called Xinjiang, which is known internationally for its use of forced labour. In 2021, the United States banned imports of tomato products from this area over forced labour concerns. Now, the testing company, and this is a bit scary, Jesse, they analyses the food's unique chemical fingerprint left behind by the soil, water and climate, and they can apparently pinpoint where it's grown. And they say that they have 98% certainty that the failed tomatoes came from China. Now, the owner of Lego, Simplot, declined an interview with the ABC, but in a statement said it rejected the test results and said it had a trusted supplier and did regular due diligence. Now, I guess one good thing about this story, Jesse, is that there are no safety concerns over these products. The concern is more about where the tomatoes have come from and the safety of the Chinese workers who work there. But it, as you said before, it does throw into the spotlight the question of, do we really know where our food's coming from? Especially if they're labelled that they're from one area and they're coming from another. I think the local food and vegetable market with the farmer who down the road might
11: who,
10: be a
11: who
10: good
11: grew the thing that he's selling you. Yeah, because
10: where it comes from.
11: We've got such trust issues, don't we, in many areas of life, from what we see online to what we read in the media, and the idea that you might not be able to trust the label of a product at the supermarket. It's really scary. Yeah, thank you. Anything else happening in your part of the world?
10: Well, at 2 p.m. today in Australia, the government is testing its nationwide AusAlert emergency system. Now, this test will be sent to all mobile devices in Australia, and if successful, it'll be rolled out in October. Now, I think New Zealand's had a system in place forever. I'm not sure why we're so far behind. We do have state-based systems, but this is a national system. So.
11: Yeah, well, you see the fires they've got in the in some of those places in Europe at the moment. The idea that you might want to get a hold of everyone in a particular geographical region at once is quite compelling. Yeah, it's always quite a scene at a cafe or something when every single mobile phone in the entire cafe goes off at once.
10: Yeah, it would alert you to something, wouldn't it? People are a little bit, I don't know if they're nervous, but there's a lot of questions about how do we do it? What do we do? Yeah. Am I going to get it?
11: And I guess, don't worry, it'll be not nearly as exciting as you think it's going to be, I promise. Gee, you guys are doing at the Commonwealth Games, in the pool at least.
10: We are, Jesse. Yeah, I didn't know if you'd want me to mention the Comm Games, but we're doing certainly doing well. And the swim team has a bit of an extra incentive. Australia's richest woman, Gina Reinhart, she's giving swimmers $20,000 for winning a gold medal, $15,000 for a silver, and $10,000 for a bronze. And we've certainly clocking those up. I think
11: that's
10: we've got 36 medals at the moment, and I'm hopeful that we're going to see an Australian-New Zealand netball final.
11: Oh, that'd be good.
10: Week.
11: Yeah, some of the classics have been at the Commonwealth Games, for sure.
10: Yeah, for sure. Now, Qantas is preparing for ultra-long-haul flights from Australia to the UK and Europe next year, following the successful test flight of an Airbus A350-1000, which landed in Melbourne last week, and those people who love what plane spotting, do they call it? There was a ton of people down there waiting for this plane to come in, and it came in successfully. And Qantas is taking delivery of the aircraft next April. Flights will begin October. And I don't know whether you've seen in rugby league, try scorers are shooting arrows in celebration this past month.
11: No, I missed it.
10: Yeah, this is. I'm not sure. I presume your Auckland Warriors would be doing it as well, but this is in recognition of the former South Sydney Rugby League player Jai Arrow, who revealed in May this year that he has motor neurone disease. Now, he was recently married. He's got a young daughter, and his prognosis is that he will only live between 1 and 5 years. And there's been a lot of fundraising for him over the past month, and the players, with their post-try celebrations, are certainly showing their ongoing support for Jai.
11: Thank you, Brad. We'll look out for that. Really great to talk to you, as always. Great report from across the Tasman today.
10: Thanks, Jesse. Have a good week.
11: 16 past two, time to go clubbing. If you've got a club you'd like me to visit, do get in touch. Send me a text on 2101 or email me, jesse@rnz.co.nz. Today I'm chatting to Evan Moore. Hi there, Evan.
14: Hey, mate. How are you?
11: Really good, thanks. Please tell New Zealand where I'm going clubbing this week.
14: Oh, apparently you're coming to the New Zealand Rocket Association.
11: Yes. Just the name sounds exciting, Evan.
14: Oh, yeah. No, it's been around for quite a long time. we've come a long way from the old days.
11: Yeah. Well, tell us how you got started.
14: Okay. So look, back in about 1992, I saw an advert in the Western Leader, and there was a guy called Jerry Munden doing rocketry in schools. And they had a launch day down at Avondale Racecourse, and it was just pure fluke. I went down and I met the guy, and we ended up hanging around together. And because what I used to do is a job, so it was just a coincidence. Yeah.
11: Yeah. What was your old job?
14: So my job at that time was a commercial diver. We're doing explosive work. Yeah. We're working around the harbour doing salvage operations, and we'd just come off a lot of jobs. We actually sunk the Rainbow Warrior up in Northland.
11: Jeez.
14: Up there for Greenpeace.
11: Yeah, Matari Bay.
14: Yeah, Matari Bay. Yeah, we towed that up there and sunk it. Yeah. Yeah, we had a salvage company called Moore Marine Limited. And, I was doing a lot of worked out on the Manukau project out off the harbour there. There's an LPG platform, worked out there for a year diving on that.
11: Man, oh, man. So you've had an interesting life.
14: Yeah, very interesting.
11: Evan, did you just write down what you wanted to be when you were 10 years old and never divert?
14: No, I had, my father was very a very interesting character, eh? His name was Pony Moore, and he set up the Spirit of Venture.
11: Yeah. Wow.
14: He used to be a commercial diver. He worked on the Harbour Bridge and all that back in the 60s and 50s. Yeah. He did a lot of stuff. He delivered super yachts to places. He was a treasure hunter as well. So he was never home, though. So
11: yeah.
14: I had to learn everything myself.
11: Right. Yeah. So, but see it and you can be it, right? You saw that there was a life adventure out there and you went and seized it. Well, back to the rocketry. And so you meet this guy, Jerry. You hit it off, and then what happens from there?
14: I went round to his house, and he lived down at Onehunga there, and I was looking in his filing cabinet, and he had this little brochure sticking out, and it was an Aerotech catalogue from the United States. And at the time, he was only bringing in black powder motors called Estes. They did rocketry in school, the little black powder ones. And I looked at that and I says, can you get some of these? I had a look in there and they had ammonium perchlorate rocket motors, which they used on the space shuttle boosters. And he says, oh, no, we'll have a try getting some. And we got one in. So we got some rocket motors in. There was a bit of work to get them through the government.
11: No doubt,
14: He managed to get them through. And then we ended up launching. I launched the first one up at 1993 at the North Shore Aero Club, and we launched this rocket out of there, and all the pilots were sitting up in the clubhouse there, and we launched this thing, and we'd never seen anything like it. And the noise they make, hey, they sound like a crackling lightning when they go out. We just they're launched straight up, and then they have a parachute recovery system. The old days we used to use ejections from the motors to fire them, they weren't that reliable. And now we use sophisticated electronics with GPSs and everything to fire all the systems.
11: And so tell me about the club. What is your purpose, and what is your sort of your annual activity look like?
14: So once a month we're down at Calpley. We've got a danger area down there, D234. It was gazetted into the civil aviation.
11: Jeez.
14: There was one originally at Ngātia, and we moved out of there and moved to the Taupri site, and that's where we launch every month. We at the end of the month, the start of the month, we launch on a Sunday, and we have quite a lot of people in the club. So
11: And so people in the club go along, and presumably there's a few spectators too, are there?
14: Yeah, we used to have big national launch days, and 1,000 people would turn up.
11: Because it's good fun to watch.
14: It was great. They would come with their families, and it was quite a big operation to run. And we only hold club days now, due to all the things you require to have a big crowd there.
11: Yeah, but it seems like just the purpose of the club is just pure fun.
14: Well, it's not. It's based on younger people coming in with their families. They bring a lot of their children in, and they're really interested in science, and they get to build them and fly them. But also now we have a lot of the universities coming in to do competitions and that. So, yeah, there's a big one coming next year. I think they're coming from around the world, I think, so a lot of them are coming.
11: Really?
14: Yeah, they build. There's about 10 of them in the. They build their. Each one has an assignment to do on the rocket, and then they launch it. Yeah.
11: And all sorts of different rockets and propulsion systems and techniques being used in your club.
14: Yeah. So the main rocket motors that were used were black powder rocket motors, basically like the sky rockets that you used to get, which you're not allowed anymore. But I am. they used to use those. And then we went to the AP, ammonium perchlorate hydroxyl terminated polybutadiene.
11: Whoa, that's a mouthful.
14: Yeah, well, that's what we use. That's real rocket space propellant.
11: Can you say that again, please?
14: So ammonium perchlorate is the oxidizer.
11: Yeah.
14: And then hydroxyl terminated polybutadiene is the binder, the rubber binder that goes in it. And then they add a whole lot of metals in there, like titanium and micron aluminium.
11: I keep having this kind of like horrible vision of the rocket falling over just before you're about to launch and it going zooming along horizontally. Does that ever happen?
14: No, but it could happen.
11: Yeah.
14: But they're all locked into heavy reinforced gantries.
11: Okay,
14: we have a big trailerized one where you can lift it up, you know, like a proper rocket system, and then we've got all of the gantries out on the thing. They're all locked down, so you have to be slid. They have to be launched straight up. So there's but there has been a few.
11: Do you get sort of nervy or exciting just before a launch?
14: Oh, and some of the big ones you do, you just don't really know what's going to happen. The nose is going to come up to pressure or not. Yeah.
11: So what sort of heights are you going to?
14: So we're at the moment, we're allowed to go to 9,500. We open up the danger.

0: would require banks and other service providers to disclose every part of the transaction where a profit margin is drawn. Countries like Samoa and Tonga depend on remittances from New Zealand for much of their revenue. Kaya Selby has more.
1: Labour MP Arena Williams says when it comes to remittances, it's hardly ever clear what fees the sender is actually paying. It's also unclear how much will show up at the other end.
2: This is something which affects every New Zealander at least a few times a year, but for some people every week when they are sending their wages overseas to family members.
1: For New Zealand's immigrant population, who send their wages weekly or fortnightly, Williams says these fees can add up fast.
2: The majority of these people who are hit by these larger fees are also people with either English as a second language barriers or people who see transfer companies in the street who are advertising to them that there is a zero fee or 0% fee. And so in New Zealand, they are not entitled to rely on that claim. That though they are being advertised a 0% fee, those people who are paying their wages every week are actually paying quite a large fee. And by the end of the year, they might be paying $2,000 to $4,000 in that 0% fee.
1: She says her bill hopes to simplify matters. It would amend the law to make those fees more transparent and hopefully incentivise the remittance providers to lower them. As it stands, there's a lack of transparency.
2: This is a clear use of market power where the largest incumbents have used their market size to keep those big margins high. I have simply suggested to you that you should give a regulation making power to the regulators, because that is the appropriate role for this parliament, and that they should come up with the rules, which are clear, and so everyone has a fair playing field.
1: In a select committee hearing on this bill, a few stakeholders in the sector backed it for its potential to disrupt the big players. Paul Sellier from the financial planning company Peanut Butter Collective says remittance fees can be hidden because the rate that the customer pays can be higher than the rate paid between remitters.
3: On the New Zealand Tonga corridor, the average rate for the fee is around about 8%, including both components, but the range is what's interesting. From about 17% for the main banks, with quite a low spread around that number, down to 3% for the newer fintech-like products. The pricing is opaque and poorly understood.
1: Jack Pinchinski from money transfer company Wise echoed the sentiment.
4: Obviously, when we're talking about remittances and sending money back home that's been hard-earned by a person to their family, they're going to be highly motivated by cost. You will not see that the FX margin is included as a cost. You know, it could be anywhere up to 6, 7, or 8% on more exotic currency routes, and that is the evil that this bill will help resolve.
1: The bill passed its first reading of Parliament earlier this year, voted through by every party except for National. Following this select committee process, the bill will have its second reading.
0: A new policy to help Tongans deported back to the kingdom to rebuild their lives has officially been launched. The Tonga National Returns Reintegration Policy and Strategic Plan of Action aims to strengthen support for returnees through better coordination between government agencies, churches, non-government organisations and communities. RNZ Pacific spoke with Katrina Fatiaki from the Dare to Dream Foundation, which has advocated for the policy since discussions began last year. Coco Lance reports.
5: Fatiaki says the policy marks a major milestone after more than a year of collaboration between government, service providers and returnees themselves. She says the vision of the policy is centred on helping returnees fully reintegrate and restore their lives.
6: You know, it's quite a milestone for the key stakeholders that have had various discussions, meetings from last year, and you know, looking at a way forward. It's important to look at the vision of this policy, you know, which basically is the heart of what the policy is about, and something that the various stakeholders came to agree to is full reintegration and restoration of returnees' life.
5: The policy follows the launch of the Tonga Returnees Support Program last year to address the challenges faced by people returning after deportation. Fatiaki says many returnees experience stigma, social isolation and difficulty finding work, making it harder to rebuild their lives.
6: One of the biggest challenges is for them to

0: reintegrate back into the communities and society at large. And often they turn back to criminal activities because the support systems are not there. That includes, you know, trying to find employment and also other support mechanisms. And so when we came together early last year, you know, we had real conversations. And I think the beauty about this policy, just like the slogan, nothing about us without us. And I believe that that slogan also reflects the process of engaging the returnees, because it is about them. This policy is about them. And they have really been the key people that have driven and influenced the discussions around this policy.
1: Since 2000, more than 1,000 Tongans have returned to the kingdom, with 628 classified as criminal returnees. Many are men aged between 25 and 35 who have spent much of their lives overseas and return to a country that feels unfamiliar. Fatiaki says the policy was shaped by those lived experiences.
0: It wasn't created in isolation. You know, it was created by the returnees for the returnees. And as I had mentioned, you know, a lot of the hurdles that they face is employment opportunities, financial struggles, social stigma and isolation, the cultural and language gaps, there's the mental and health and trauma and so forth. That's just to name a few. But it's all captured there. And these are the things, the issues that have been highlighted by the returnees.
1: Looking forward, attendees were encouraged to move without judgment and to welcome returnees with open arms.
2: A group of young dancers from Norfolk Island have returned home inspired after a cultural exchange in the Cook Islands. They engaged with local schools and organisations, got involved in traditional activities and visited cultural landmarks. The trip aimed to strengthen the dancers' connections to their own roots and neighbouring Polynesian cultures. Tiana Haxton has more.
3: The Bounty Beauties, made up of 13 girls aged between 13 and 20, spent time in Rarotonga learning, performing and forging friendships. The dancers spent months preparing for the trip, including weaving two traditional hats each, helping preserve an important Norfolk Island craft alongside their dance practices. Their dance teacher and choreographer, Michaela Christian Reynolds, says cultural preservation sits at the heart of everything the group does.
4: That's our main thing, to keep our culture alive and to keep it strong for our future generations. And the thing we love about our culture most is that it brings us all together, and this was the same for us in our time in Rarotonga.
3: Her younger sister and assistant, Mawatua Christian Reynolds, says the exchange was designed to help the young performers better understand their own heritage.
4: We just really wanted to ignite a further passion in our youth, to keep our culture alive and to nurture it so that it continues to grow. We also just want to share who we are as Norfolk Islanders and the connection that we have with the Pacific through our tupuna.
3: Norfolk Island's unique history traces back to the descendants of the Bounty mutineers and their Tahitian wives, giving the island a distinctive blend of Polynesian and European heritage. While that mixed ancestry can sometimes mean people don't immediately recognise Norfolk Islanders as Polynesian, Michaela says culture goes far deeper than appearances.
4: We don't see skin colour here on Norfolk because we're all a mix of tones. And for us and what we see in people, you know, it's what's in our heart and our culture's in our heart, and so are our Pacific brothers and sisters.
3: But with their distinct Tahitian roots, she says once they start dancing, people acknowledge them as Polynesians. Mawatua says the trip left a lasting impression on the young dancers.
4: Just being able to go there and have the girls just fully immerse themselves and be able to make so many new friends as well. It's been amazing, really. And I think they've come back feeling so inspired as well.
3: The group hopes the friendships and cultural ties formed in the Cook Islands will ensure the next generation of Bounty Beauties remains connected, not only to Norfolk Island, but to the wider Pacific.
2: That's Tangata o Te Moana for this week. For all episodes, head over to rnz.co.nz/Pacific. We're also on Spotify, Apple, and iHeartRadio. 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

0: RNZ News at 4 o'clock. Kia ora, good afternoon. I'm Karen McCarthy. Energy company Mercury says it understands concerns about energy and water use by a proposed $3.5 billion data centre in Southland. Once it's up and running, it'll be the second largest electricity user in the country and have permission to draw more than 600,000 litres of groundwater each day. The Greens say it would be like turning on an entire city's power overnight. Mercury Energy is one of the investors. Chief Executive Stu Hamilton says the company wants to build data centres with additional power rather than taking from the country's grid.
1: We absolutely believe that data centres should be building or should be coming on stream with additional power to make sure that it's contributing to New Zealand's grid. And so that's actually a fear and something which we're really keen to be a part of.
0: Stu Hamilton says the centre would offer more jobs, boost the economy and eventually lower power prices. A Labour Inspectorate Investigations Manager says there's absolutely no place in New Zealand for employers seeking payment in exchange for jobs. A Thames Foursquare store and its owner have been ordered to pay $44,000 in penalties after making two migrant workers pay $120,000 to secure their employment. The Employment Relations Authority found the company owner, Jaswinder Singh, used the workers' money to pay their wages. Northern Labour Inspectorate Investigations Manager Catriona Ignacio says the workers paid to get their jobs after being promised the possibility of a better life in New Zealand. Two people have been killed and multiple people injured in a shooting in the US city of Seattle. Authorities say it happened at a food festival, a block from the city's iconic Space Needle. Authorities have given no details on a suspect or whether anyone has been taken into custody. French President Emmanuel Macron is to hold a crisis cabinet meeting later today as fires close in on the southwestern city of Bordeaux. Fires in Spain and France have forced more than 300,000 people to evacuate. The ABC's Cyan Valance reports.
2: French police warn residents to leave. About 220,000 people have been evacuated across the country. At least 240 homes have been destroyed and 75 firefighters injured. Flames have advanced to within 15 kilometres of Bordeaux in France's southwest. The fire is so fierce it's created its own weather system, the first time that's been seen in France. It's one of several major blazes burning across Europe. Local media has reported the French President Emmanuel Macron has organised a crisis meeting for Monday, while Spain's Prime Minister Pedro Sanchez called for a national pact to deal with the climate emergency.
0: Westpac is moving to increase fixed home loan rates on terms from 1 to 3 years, blaming ongoing tensions in the Middle East. It's also raising some term deposit rates. From tomorrow, the bank's one-year advertised special home loan rate will increase by 20 basis points to 4.99%. It says the re-escalation in the conflict between Iran and the US is pushing up wholesale prices, and it's passing on some of that cost. Nelson residents are being asked where a multi-million dollar community hub, library and civic space should be built. The City Council says the project to replace ageing buildings will be one of the largest community investments in a generation. The three options being put forward for consultation are redeveloping the current civic house or building a hub, library and civic space in either Collingwood Street or Church Street. The costs range from $73 to $88 million. All the options will affect rates, because the council has budgeted about $68 million for the project. President Donald Trump says Morocco is naming a new road after him that stretches deep into the disputed territory, Western Sahara. Mr. Trump shared a video online thanking Morocco's King Mohammed, calling it a great honour. In his first term, Mr. Trump recognised Morocco's claim to the territory, with Rabat normalising relations with Israel in return. That's the news.
3: Kia ora, Emil Donovan here, host of Nights, where every weeknight we delve into the big, significant topics of the day.
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3: 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The Night's Quiz. 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
3: They don't. They don't say B in the pantry. 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
0: The short forecast from Met Service to midnight on Tuesday for Northland and Auckland. Cloudy periods with the odd shower becoming confined to the west of Northland tomorrow afternoon. Coromandel and Bay of Plenty, also Waikato to Wellington, including the Central High Country. Fine, frosty at night. Gisborne, Hawke's Bay and Wairarapa. Cloud at times, isolated showers clearing south of Wairoa tonight. Buller to Westland, fine breaks in the afternoons, otherwise partly cloudy. For Nelson, Marlborough, Canterbury and Otago, excluding Clutha. Mostly fine, some high cloud at times about Otago and Canterbury, a possible shower for Dunedin tonight. For Clutha, Southland and Fiordland, occasional showers about Fiordland and Stewart Island, partly cloudy elsewhere, one or two showers today. And the Chatham Islands, showers, some may be heavy, easing this afternoon, gales southerlies easing, remaining showers clearing to fine spells in the morning. It's 4:06.
7: Checkpoint with Melissa Chan Green.
8: Tēnā koutou katoa, no mai, haere mai. Analysis by a charity that supports financial mentors say households are working harder simply to stand still. And yet for many, even that seems like a position to aspire to. FinCap's latest Voices report shows 1 in 8 clients was seeking help for a KiwiSaver hardship application. And if we look overall, well, since 2015, there has been a 1,046% increase in KiwiSaver hardship withdrawals nationwide. Jake Lilly is a senior policy advisor at FinCap and joins me now. Good afternoon, Jake. How much time are financial mentors spending overall on hardship requests?
9: Good, Melissa. Well, we surveyed earlier this year, and on average, it's 40% of their time working on these requests. That does include time looking through if there are other options, which is a really good thing. I guess when I see this, the first thing I think of, it's great. We've got these solutions-focused financial mentors out there in the community, but we really need to get some increased ongoing funding to make sure everyone can access a financial mentor and work out a way forward when they're getting in a really tricky financial situation.
8: Just can we put that time spent into perspective? So 40%, is that more time than that mentors would be spent looking into first home withdrawals from KiwiSaver?
9: Yeah, absolutely. And probably relates more to the nature of financial mentors' work. I think financial mentors sometimes might set a goal with someone where they're eventually looking to buy a house and get things stable there and clean up some debts. But most people, when they see a financial mentor, a free financial mentor in their community, are looking to get on top of some debt or make sure they can keep getting their hands on the essentials while they move forward. And you can imagine they're in hot demand at the moment.
8: So really, it has become a bit more of a rescue service rather than a service where you're able to help clients get ahead or build wealth, building capability.
9: Yeah, I'd say we've always sat in that position of helping people who are really struggling to make it all add up. But what we're seeing in our report is it's because it's extremely difficult to add things up at the moment. There's a lot more need for mentors. I guess we are seeing some positive things around some people presenting maybe a bit earlier and asking for help, because it's quite a big step to ask for help with money. There's a lot of stigma out there that people feel when they're thinking about it.
8: And what do people need the money for?
9: I guess what we see in the report is people are really just trying to hold on to their rental or their housing, however they get it. And they're increasing their spending there and cutting back on the essentials like food, like getting around, be it via petrol or public transport spending. Cutting back on how much power they use as well, which is really concerning to us. We'd done some reports a few years ago where we'd sort of established a lot of people weren't heating their home at all when they see a financial mentor. So it makes sense that now we're hearing anecdotes that people are just turning off the hot water at home. It's really, yeah, difficult to get out of that, especially if something comes up that you're unexpected. You need to travel for a funeral. Or even worse, you know, you might not be able to travel for a funeral when someone really important passes away. There's all sorts of things.
8: So often these are quite urgent requests or there is urgent need. There is a new system, I understand, in terms of the process, which has really only been in place for about a month. But have you heard of any issues with wait times since then?
9: Yeah, I think I've heard there's sort of a mix of ways you go through a hardship application for KiwiSaver across the providers, and still hearing from mentors some frustration around it being quite inconsistent. Do appreciate efforts out there from the industry to make things make sense a bit more, but I guess with your KiwiSaver hardship withdrawals, it's deliberately designed to be a bit difficult because really the intent of KiwiSaver is that we all save up and have something available when we go to retire and don't take it out without good cause until that point.
8: When we talk about the 1,046% increase in withdrawals, are we seeing the number of people applying increase, or does this represent that some people might be applying multiple times?
9: Yeah, that's the monetary amount. I think even looking at the numbers, it's very likely the number of people, even if there are multiple withdrawals, is increasing. And, you know, that great growth does also reflect that people have been able to save in the past, and KiwiSaver is now very established to where it would have been in 2015, but doesn't change the fact that it's because when someone goes to make one of these KiwiSaver hardship withdrawal applications, most forms will say you need to go and see a financial mentor first, and it's putting a lot of demand on free services out there for the community, hence why we're asking for more funding.
8: Well, thanks very much for your time. That is Jake Lilly. He is a senior policy advisor at FinCap. Of course, talking there about a huge increase in the number of people applying for hardship withdrawals. If you are one of those people, would love to hear your experience. Obviously, you don't have to give your name, but if you've had success or if you have had challenges, let us know. 2101 is the number to text. It is 11 minutes past 4. Kia mau tonu mai. 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Questions are being asked about how a 21-year-old man was able to carry out a deadly attack on a Berlin Pride event, despite having previously come to the attention of authorities there for his extreme Islamist ideology. A day after he ploughed in a vehicle into a crowd of revellers, police located the suspect in one of the city's busiest suburbs, where they say he was shot and killed after charging towards them with a knife. The ABC's Nick Grimm has more.
10: It was over quickly. After a manhunt that lasted less than 24 hours, Special Operations Police located 21-year-old Abdul Balut in a garden allotment in a leafy Berlin residential area. Locals telling how police and emergency vehicles rapidly descended on the scene before they heard gunfire. This woman says, "We thought, what sort of shootout is this? We had no idea it was connected to the attack." Jörn Iflander from Berlin Police telling the media the suspect died at the scene. During the apprehension, he approached our officers with a stabbing weapon, was stopped by our special operations unit using a firearm, and subsequently died. German authorities say the 21-year-old was an Islamic extremist who carried out an act of terror when he ploughed a minivan into a crowd who'd gathered for the closing event of Berlin's annual Pride celebrations. It's been reported he also attacked revelers with a machete. One person was killed and around a dozen were injured. German man Eric Müller witnessing the aftermath.
11: First, we didn't know what there happened, and then we saw many faces, sad faces, crying faces. Yesterday and the evening was a black and bad day for the whole community in Germany, European and the whole world.
10: Vigils are being held as Germans gather to mourn and offer support to the victims of the attack and the wider LGBTQ plus communities as investigations get underway into how the attack could have happened. The offender is believed to have come to the attention of German authorities repeatedly in recent years after reportedly travelling to Syria and Lebanon, where he sought to join militant group Islamic State. Placed under arrest in both those countries, he was later convicted in Germany of preparing a serious act of subversive violence, classed as potentially dangerous, and sentenced to serve time in jail. But it appears he was subsequently released, media reports suggesting, as part of a de-radicalisation program.
12: Things seem odd from what we know right now, and unusually odd. And here, very obviously, something went wrong.
10: Hans Jakob Schindler is a senior director at the Counter-Extremism Project and a former coordinator of the UN Security Council's Islamic State, Al-Qaeda and Taliban monitoring team. He's told Deutsche Welle there are now questions German security forces will need to answer.
12: So there needs to be a very long and hard look at all elements. Why did the judiciary give him a probationary sentence? Why did the prevention specialist say he is apparently well adjusted? Mm. What did the security forces know and when, and what did they do to make sure that he doesn't do violence?
10: But he acknowledges that counterterrorism forces face a complex security environment, leaving their resources stretched. Events like Berlin Pride facing threats from both Islamists and far-right extremist groups.
8: That's the ABC's Nick Grimm reporting. And staying with international news, he's giving it a little bit of room. That from America's ambassador to the United Nations, who says the US president's chosen to halt attacks targeting Iran in favour of diplomacy. The pause follows 13 consecutive nights of US military strikes against the country. Meanwhile, Iranian attacks on US bases across the region have also slowed down. For more, we're joined by our Middle East correspondent in Jordan, Madeline Crowe. Hi Madeline, what more can you tell us about this development and others in the conflict?
13: Yes, so neither the US or Iran have launched strikes for just over 2 days now in a row after 2 weeks of nightly attacks on Iran by the US. As you mentioned, US Ambassador to the United Nations Mike Waltz told Fox News on Sunday that the reason for this was that President Trump was, quote, giving talks a little bit of room. Trump has also dismissed reports that the military is running low on ammunition and has told US media that their stockpiles are vast and exceed what is needed. Al Jazeera have reported that signs are emerging that the US and Iran are still talking via mediators and could return to discussions, but it is still too early to tell. Despite the break and strikes, conflict is still rife across the rest of the region, especially in the sea. In the Caspian Sea, Ukrainian President Volodymyr Zelensky said that long-range strikes targeted vessels carrying military cargo linked to Iran as well as Russia. Iran said that one of its sailors was killed and another was wounded. After the strike, Iranian Foreign Minister Abbas Araghchi warned that the incident, quote, cannot go unanswered. Iranian officials confirmed this morning that an oil tanker exploded in the Strait of Hormuz after hitting naval mines, and they said this was due to the ship not following designated lanes set by the Iranian authorities. Iran-backed Houthis forces in Yemen have also fired missiles and drones at two of Saudi Arabia's most important oil facilities on the Red Sea. In other news, Israeli Prime Minister Benjamin Netanyahu is also set to visit Washington, D.C. and meet with Trump this week, where he will also attend the funeral of U.S. Senator Lindsey Graham. So despite an apparent break in strikes between Iran and the U.S., the region is still in a volatile state, and it is spreading further than the countries who were involved in this war from the beginning.
8: Yeah, absolutely. Madeline, I might give you a chance just to adjust your microphone a little. We're just getting a few little pops there. But I'll also ask about the occupied West Bank, because I see there are reports that Israeli settlers have set fire to two mosques. What can you tell us about this?
13: Yes, so Israeli settlers in the occupied West Bank set fire to two mosques in Nablus and Tulkarem, and have also set fire to cars and agricultural land on Sunday. Now, this comes 2 days after a clash between settlers and the Palestinians in the village of Tal, which left four Palestinians and two Israelis dead, according to the BBC. The Israeli military has stepped up its raids in recent days in the West Bank and have stormed several Palestinian towns and villages. And the Israeli government has also fast-tracked the expansion of illegal Israeli settlements and outposts in the West Bank. Israeli Prime Minister Benjamin Netanyahu has threatened, quote, more broad action in the West Bank. And settler violence is increasing day by day. You know, in the first 6 months of this year, settler attacks on Palestinians surged 63% compared to last year. And this is all during an apparent ceasefire that was agreed upon by Israel and Hamas in October 2025. Now, this escalation is coming just 3 months before a general election in Israel, with opinion polls indicating that Netanyahu could lose his power. In other news, Gaza journalists who have been injured or battling illness are demanding medical evacuation in order to access life-saving treatment abroad. And the Secretary General of the Palestinian Journalist Syndicate has told Al Jazeera that more than 40 Palestinian journalists are currently living with serious war-related injuries that need treatment outside of Gaza.
8: And Madeline, just quickly before you go, I see the US-Israeli war with Iran has impacted Formula One, driven an event away from the Middle East. What can you tell us about this?
13: Yeah, so the Bahrain Grand Prix Formula One race was originally scheduled in April this year due to the war in the region. However, on Sunday, Formula One announced that this race is now being held in Malaysia's Sepang circuit in October. The race on October 4th will be held at a circuit near Kuala Lumpur's International Airport and will officially be called the Gulf Air Bahrain Grand Prix in Malaysia. Now, this edition of the Sepang circuit takes the Formula One championship back to 23 races. However, there is speculation about whether the final two rounds of the season in Qatar and Abu Dhabi will go ahead considering the ongoing conflict.
8: Thank you very much for joining us. That is Madeline Crowd with us from Jordan. It is 20 minutes past four. You're with Checkpoint on RNZ National. Ho mai o whakaro, don't forget you can text us on 2101 if you have thoughts on any of the topics we are covering this afternoon, or you can email checkpoint@rnz.co.nz.
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0: The price of Brent crude oil is down about 5% after the US paused military strikes on Iran. US Ambassador to the UN, Mike Waltz, says President Trump wants to give diplomacy more time. Its last attacks were on Thursday night, while Iran says it too has halted strikes as mediators make progress. Meanwhile, Finance Minister Nicola Willis says she expects the average fuel price to drop, but further fuel price increases are likely. She says the government will consider whether to end the temporary support brought in to tackle rising fuel prices. The payments were set to last for either 12 months or when the average price of fuel fell below $3 per litre for 4 weeks in a row. Fresh inspections of Mount Maunganui are underway after landslide monitoring alarms sounded this afternoon. Three slips came down over the weekend, including a reactivation of the landslide that killed six people at the Mount Maunganui Holiday Park in January. Tauranga City Council says the alarms can be triggered by a range of factors and don't necessarily signal immediate risk. ACT leader David Seymour says the party's election policy of shifting the balance of health funding towards medicines would not see cuts to existing services. ACT wants to lift PharmAct's budget from about 5% of the total health spend to 12% over the next 7 years. And wildfires continue to rage in France and Spain, with more than 330,000 people evacuated across both countries. French President Emmanuel Macron is to hold a crisis cabinet meeting later today as fires close in on the southwestern city of Bordeaux. Those are the headlines. A quick look at the short forecast from Met Service. Northland and Auckland, cloudy with the odd shower. Coromandel and Bay of Plenty, also Waikato to Wellington, including the Central High Country, fine, frosts at night. Gisborne, Hawke's Bay and Wairarapa, cloud at times with isolated showers clearing. Buller to Westland, fine breaks, partly cloudy. Nelson, Marlborough, Canterbury and Otago, excluding Clutha, mostly fine, some high cloud at times, a possible shower for Dunedin tonight. Clutha, Southland and Fiordland, occasional showers about Fiordland and Stewart Island, partly cloudy elsewhere. And the Chatham Islands, showers, some heavy, easing this afternoon, clearing to fine spells in the morning. It's 23 past four.
8: Thanks so much, Karen. And for those of you heading out into the traffic, let's get an update on how it's looking with Bella Craig, who joins me now. Hi, Bella.
14: Kia ora, Mel. Well, in Auckland, it's not looking too bad if you're heading home from the CBD. On the northern, it's 25 minutes to Silverdale. On the northwestern, it's half an hour to Te Atatū. And if you're heading south, it's 50 minutes to Papakura. In Wellington, things are heavy south into the city on State Highway 2. It's half an hour from Petone to the city centre. And it's also slow on Rutherford Street from Newtown to the Basin Reserve. And just looking to Christchurch, some roadworks are causing heavy traffic south on State Highway 1 from the airport through to Rusley. And if we've missed anything or if you've got any updates, you can text us on 2101.
8: Indeed, always love to hear from you and thank you very much. That is Bella Craig. It is 23 minutes past four. The government is celebrating more families benefiting from its Family Boost scheme. It comes as the National Party announced it will extend paid parental leave to 30 weeks if re-elected into government, and follows the scathing response to comments by Stuart Nash about National MP Katie Nimmon's paid parental leave. Political reporter Lillian Hanley joins us now. And Lillian, you have just been listening to the post-cabinet media conference. So what is the latest there?
15: Kilda, Melissa, yeah, just a few numbers from the government today updating just how many families have benefited from their family boost scheme. That's a scheme where families can claim 25% of their weekly cost of childcare. In the early days of this, National promised it would be around 130,000 families, but so far 97,000 families have benefited from at least one single payment. Now, Nicola Willis, Finance Minister, she says that that earlier promise was based on poor data from IRD, given it's the first time the scheme has been implemented, so the data wasn't actually there. They're obviously gathering more data now because more families are registered to that scheme. Another question around the scheme, or criticism actually, was just about how much in terms of how many families were receiving the larger amount, and that is around 12,000 families per quarter are receiving $75 or more. The maximum amount is $120.
8: There's been a lot of talk about parents this week, hasn't there? Families and what various parties are doing. Is this a sign of the election trail, or why is this, do you think, Lillian?
15: Yeah, I just wanted to point out, I suppose, that the context in which this has taken place, right? So yesterday, National announced it would extend paid parental leave, as you mentioned in the introduction there, and allow parents to take their leave at the same time if elected. So discussions about that came up at Postcab too, despite, of course, it being a party issue rather than a government issue. It was the ACT leader yesterday who pointed out the potential politicised nature of that announcement, coming off the back of the week where Stuart Nash did comment on that parental leave and was punished for that. He's no longer a candidate for New Zealand First. Now, it wasn't clear if National actually specifically planned this announcement on this date. We don't know, but of course it's a very convenient time given what happened last week. But also it was pointed out that it's a bit odd, this parental leave policy, given National has voted against paid parental leave in the past. And Christopher Luxon was asked about this morning on RNZ, and he made a point about not being around then. He said, "I don't know what happened in the past," which seems a bit of a cop-out, but it's certainly a new party under his leadership, and we've seen that pivot on KiwiSaver too, but very clearly here, I think the National Party trying to win over women voters.
8: And what else are they focusing on? So what else came up in post-cabinet this afternoon?
15: Yeah, some discussion about fuel prices. So you might remember the government said it would provide around $50 a week to low to middle income workers with children due to rising fuel prices from the war in Iran, and that support would be there for up to a year or until the price of 91 petrol dropped below $3 per litre for four consecutive weeks. So we're coming up to that four-week mark. The government's going to get advice on Wednesday that will inform whether or not to keep that support going. So that's that fourth week of data. Now, they do expect it to show that, you know, there has been 4 weeks under $3, although that, of course, has gone back to $3 today. But that point, that four-week mark, triggers a conversation about lifting that financial support for some families. The finance minister did say that that doesn't mean the support will end because, of course, it's still uncertain and it's unlikely, or it is likely that the prices may go up again. So she's keeping an eye on those international fuel prices just in case, but something to keep an eye out this

0: is going to announce who it will and won't work with very shortly. So just another reminder, the party politicking is of course ramping up, Melissa.
1: It absolutely is. Thanks for keeping us updated. That is political reporter Lillian Hanley joining us. It is 29 minutes past 4, you're with Checkpoint on RNZ National. Heading to sport now, and the Wellington Phoenix's longest serving player, Captain Alex Rufer, has spent nearly half his life playing professional football in the capital. Impressive, isn't it? Well, today the 30-year-old signed a two-year contract extension with the A-League club that will keep him with the Phoenix for a 14th and 15th season. We're joined by sports reporter Felicity Reid. So I guess it'll be more than half his life soon. Surely this is some kind of league record, is it?
2: Well, it is right up there in terms of time in the A-League. So currently Alex Rufer is second on the list of longest serving players across all clubs, and he really won't be chased down in a hurry. Defender Ryan Grant, who captained Sydney FC in the A-League Grand Final here a few months ago, has been with the Sky Blues for 17 years and tops that list. So I don't think Alex, well, maybe Alex will be chasing down that 17 years. Ryan is still playing, so he's probably going to extend his out as well. Not only those two have been in the A-League for a long time, they've also been really loyal to their club. Rufer did have offers from overseas, but turned them down to work with the new coach, Chris Greenacre. As the Phoenix are in a bit of a new era and head of the season, which kicks off in October, so Rufer explains why he's staying.
3: There's always rumours and interest and things like that when you're a footballer. You know, I've had to make a decision based on one, happiness, which I know I'm going to be happy here. I've got a young family, so it's not, you know, it's not a decision that I'm just making for myself. You know, I have to make the best decision for my partner and my beautiful daughter. So, you know, those are the reasons. And then, like, speaking to Greeny and Gilly and the direction they want to move forward with the club, you know, like, I've been here for a long, long time, and you know, I was so excited after speaking to them. I really felt, you know, extremely motivated and energised after those conversations, after a couple tough years.
2: Some of the rumours were Asia or other A-League clubs that Rufer could have been heading to. Greenacre says keeping Rufer was always part of his plan, but he knows not every player will be as loyal.
4: We've shown over the years that we're a direct pathway to professional football, we're a direct pathway to Europe, you know, Asia or wherever players see their future. So that's going to be something that's within our DNA that we'll continue to do. And we've got to expose these young players to the demands of the A-League if we're in a position to sell them on. We've got a young squad to an extent, but if you look at within our sort of younger group, there's players between 16, 100 A-League games now, which is decent experience, and for them it's a pivotal time in their career to obviously want to stabilise their position here, but also attract interest for overseas.
2: Rufer is the 17th player locked away for the season, and striker is one role that they are chasing now.
1: And oh, to be so talented to keep getting the contract offers, I guess, to have that stretch in a job. I'm sure there are listeners who have probably spent half their lives or longer in their particular jobs. I'd love to hear from you if you have. 2101 is the number. What's the longest stretch you've spent in one job, do you reckon, Felicity?
2: Ooh, maybe 8 years.
1: 8 years? That's pretty good going. Yeah, okay, well, share yours if you're listening. Checkpoint at rnz.co.nz is the email too. Now, while we have you, Australian swimmers, they're still dominating at the Commonwealth Games, but they've got a little bit of extra motivation to do so. How are they being rewarded?
2: Yeah, nothing like the carrot of a cash bonus. So thanks to Swimming Australia's primary benefactor, Australia's richest woman, mining magnate billionaire Gina Rinehart, medals and world records can line the swimmers' pockets. So gold medal is worth $20,000 Australian, $15,000 for silver and $10,000 for bronze. Get a gold medal with a world record and the athlete picks up a total of $50,000 for that swim. So far, Australia have won 38 medals in the pool. The biggest monetary winner so far is freestyle's Lani Pallister. She touched the wall ahead of Erica Fairweather today for gold in the 1500 metres. She also beat Fairweather in the 400 metres on Saturday morning. And in the 200 metres free, Pallister and Fairweather were also on the podium, but another Aussie got the gold in that one. So far, Pallister has pocketed $55,000 in bonuses for her three medals.
1: It's such an interesting strategy because, I mean, obviously it would be very nice to win that as well as the medals, but is that what motivates them? I wonder how much of an extra motivation it is, or whether they're just going to try and go

0: go for gold anyway, but nice wee bonus, whatever way.
1: Well, and athletes, I guess, would say that they would be going for the medals, but then in something like swimming particularly, it's probably hard to have a living as well, so
0: absolutely
1: probably not bad for them.
0: Felicity Reid with your sports updates this afternoon. Thanks so much. It is 26 minutes to 5. Cockroaches always seem to get a pretty bad rap, but they are anything if not resilient. We're going to come to that story very soon. That was a tease for you. First, the ongoing wildfires in central Spain and southwest France, which have forced more than 300,000 people to evacuate. Authorities are battling dry conditions to bring the blazes under control ahead of another heatwave forecast for this week. And the fires are among the worst the continent has seen in living memory. The ABC's Cyan Valence reports.
2: Firefighters battle roaring flames, whipped out of control by erratic winds. Police in the French commune of Marche-Prime, around 35 kilometres southwest of Bordeaux, knock on doors one by one, telling residents to leave. About 220,000 people have been evacuated in France, while in Spain more than 75,000 people have had to leave their homes. Flames have advanced to within 15 kilometres of Bordeaux. It's home to 270,000 people and host to thousands more tourists. The summer holidays mean July and August are usually its busiest months, but French officials are now asking holidaymakers to stay away. Blair Connor grew up in Brisbane but now runs a bar in Bordeaux where he's lived for 16 years. He told the ABC he's never seen the city like this.
3: Today, for example, was a Sunday in Bordeaux during the peak sort of tourist season and the town's a ghost town. The people in this area have had live fires before, but nothing like this. And the big problem now is sort of the uncertainty.
2: The fire is so fierce, it's created its own weather system, known as pyrocumulonimbus. While this has happened in Australia and North America, it's the first time the phenomenon has been seen in France. In Spain, several fires continue to burn. One blaze in the Castellón region in the country's east is still burning beyond extinguishing capacity. Conditions have eased for the blaze in the Madrid region, but as Prime Minister Pedro Sanchez visited some of the worst hit areas in Avila, he warned the situation is far from over. Complicated hours lie ahead, the Prime Minister said. Spain's capital is blanketed in smoke. Tourist Leticia Lucas is visiting Madrid from Canada, which has also been battling fires.
4: We thought we left the bad air quality and then we came here. So it's unfortunate and sad to see how our world is changing. We want to come and explore it, and then we keep seeing how global warming is harming Mother Nature, right?
2: The fires have prompted the Prime Minister to call for a national pact on the climate emergency. We must translate that duty into action, Pedro Sanchez said, saying the government's response had to match the scale of the climate emergencies. Europe is warming faster than any other continent, and there's another heatwave forecast across Europe this week.
0: The ABC's Cyan Valence with that report. Well, as I said earlier, but didn't complete, cockroaches always seem to get a pretty bad rap, but they are anything if not resilient. And if you're a trivia master, we'll points to you if you guessed that I was talking about politics in India, because cockroach was intended to be an insult against a Gen Z movement on social media, but it in fact mobilised them and resulted in the resignation of the country's education minister. Given India is run by the BJP government, known for its refusal to bow to pressure, it's being viewed by some as a sign of change. The ABC's Tanya Dendrinos reports.
5: Party-like atmosphere on the streets of New Delhi. After 5 weeks, the cockroach junta party announced an end to the protests. Jubilant supporters celebrating the resignation of India's education minister.
6: I'm going to be very, very honest. I've been coming here for a while, protesting here for a while, but I honestly was not expecting the government to, you know, bow down to the people so quickly. But it happened, and I feel incredible right now.
5: It started after medical exam paper leaks in May affected around 2 million students. Joyjeet Pal is a professor at the University of Michigan and studies political communication in India.
7: These exams, which have been nationalized, are the only gateway for middle-class people to earn their way into some form of social aspiration. the papers keep getting leaked because they run through various hands, and the value of leaking them is extremely high because there is an entire industry of coaching classes which train people to take these exams.
5: Exam leaks have been an ongoing issue in India, but this year coincided with the birth of the Cockroach Junta Party, or CJP. Dr. Teesta Prakash is the Research Fellow for Security and Geopolitics at the Australia-India Institute at the University of Melbourne. She says the CJP is one of the most significant student-led movements in India in more than a decade.
8: The Chief Justice of India labelled these sort of unemployed youths as cockroaches. This was, you know, a satirical response where they were kind of reclaiming this insult, right? So disaffected young people, rather than rejecting the label, they embraced it and turning sort of cockroach into this, you know, the symbol of resilience and solidarity.
5: Overnight, India's Prime Minister Narendra Modi took to social media to announce further action from his government.
9: Those who tried to ruin the future of the students are now behind bars, and we will be moving towards enacting stricter laws to reform the examination system in Parliament. We have to think of the future.
5: Dr. Prakash says it shows the influence of social media on this generation of protesters.
8: Protests in the past in India have had to be aligned with certain political parties or the normal mainstream media, but Gen Z has sort of moved beyond that.
5: She says it remains to be seen whether the CJP will become a real challenge to the government, but she believes its mission to question India's political establishment has been met.
8: So largely, this, you know, protests has shown that, you know, while India is growing economically, I think it's the fastest growing major economy in the world, those numbers do not translate to giving into the aspirations of a very young country. So that's something that the government has now really taken into notice and something that they really need to deliver on if they want to win the next, you know, set of elections.
0: That report from the ABC's Tanya Dendrinos. It is 20 minutes to five. You're with Checkpoint on RNZ National. Keep your feedback coming through on the longest time you've ever spent in a job or a role, perhaps I should say, because we've had this feedback from Trish, who said, motherhood, 31 years currently, most challenging and satisfying, best pay ever, recommend it highly. 2101 is the number if you would like to contribute, or of course email checkpoint@rnz.co.nz.
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11: The finance minister says a promise that more than 130,000 families would benefit from family boost payments was based on poor data. Nicola Willis says so far 97,000 families have been helped, with the maximum payment set at $120 a week. Prime Minister Christopher Luxon says it's unlikely National will do business with the Opportunity Party, saying, quote, we wouldn't be in business with people who want to increase taxes. The latest RNZ Reed Research poll puts Opportunity just shy of the 5% needed to enter Parliament. Its policies include universal basic income of up to $370 a week and a 1.75% annual tax on the value of urban land and 0.5% on rural land. Westpac is blaming Middle Eastern tensions for its increases to fixed home loan rates on terms from 1 to 3 years. From tomorrow, the bank's one-year advertised special home loan rate will rise by 20 basis points to 4.99%. Westpac says the unrest is pushing up wholesale prices. The Defence Force's Explosives Unit disposed of a military device found in Stillwater, north of Auckland this morning. Earlier this month, the NZDF and police also detonated a piece of military ordnance found on the shoreline of nearby Orewa Beach. And a 10-second emergency warning signal has today been sent to millions of Australian mobile phones and devices as part of a test of the new AusAlerts system. It's set to go live in October, but many people have reported the signal sounding short or not receiving the test alert at all. Those are the headlines. A quick look at the short forecast from Met Service. Northland and Auckland, cloudy with the odd shower. Coromandel and Bay of Plenty. Also Waikato to Wellington, including the Central High Country. Fine, frosty at night. Gisborne, Hawke's Bay and Wairarapa. Cloudy at times with isolated showers clearing. Buller to Westland, fine breaks, partly cloudy.
12: Nelson, Marlborough, Canterbury and Otago, excluding Clutha. Mostly fine, high cloud at times about Otago and Canterbury. Clutha, Southland and Fiordland. Occasional showers about Fiordland and Stewart Island, partly cloudy elsewhere. And the Chatham Islands, showers, some may be heavy, easing this afternoon, gales southerlies rising. It's 17 to 5.
0: Tēnā koe, Karen, and let's check in on traffic around the country now with reporter Bella Craig. Hi, Bella.
13: Kia ora Mel. Just an update for Auckland's motorways. If you're heading home from the CBD, on the northern it's 45 minutes to Silverdale, on the northwestern it's half an hour to Te Atatū, and if you're heading south it's 50 minutes to Papakura. In Wellington, things are heavy south into the city on State Highway 2. It's half an hour from Petone to the city centre, and it's also slow north on Rutherford Street from Newtown to the Basin Reserve. And just looking to Christchurch, there's some roadworks that are causing heavy traffic south on State Highway 1 from the airport through to Rusley. And any other traffic tips, you can text us on 2101.
0: Thank you so much. That's Bella Craig with your traffic update. Well, now, New Zealand has an average of 31 wastewater overflows each day into land or water, and that might not even be the full picture according to a report looking at the most severe pressures on the water network. The Water Services Authority, Taumata Arowai, says it's the first complete picture of the risks that could impact public health and the environment. It says blockages by fats, oils and wet wipes are one of the biggest causes of those overflows. The report also describes non-compliance with wastewater consents as considerable. On drinking water, it says there's a significant problem with leakage, and while water meters can help identify this and manage water use, less than two-thirds of homes have them. Dr. Sarah McFall from the Water Services Authority joins us now. Thanks for being with us. What is the most pressing issue in the water network right now?
14: I think one of the really good things about the report is we now have this comprehensive picture, and that's something that is really important to the public so they can see how their water services are performing, but also for the sector as it goes through considerable change at the moment with the new water organisation standing up. So we're hoping they will use this as an evidence base when they're looking at the infrastructure upgrades that they'll be needing to make over the next few years. And you've called out some of the key findings of the report facing both our drinking water networks and our wastewater networks. So we would expect people, the councils and new organisations, to be getting on top of the state of water loss. So that's what's leaking out of our pipes. And as you mentioned, the overflows from our wastewater networks.
0: Yeah, and when we look at the condition of those networks, the report found that 15% of drinking water and wastewater pipes are in poor condition. I mean, are you confident that that is even the full scale of the problem?
14: We think that's probably an underestimate. As we point out in the report, one of the things we're not seeing is a lot of comprehensive assessment of the networks through things like CCTV. It's very hard to do a condition assessment on a desktop basis. And so we suspect it's a higher number than 15%, but we don't have that information at the moment.
0: So is that a must-do-better warning for councils that they need to have better quality reporting or more consistent reporting?
14: We think it's really important that the councils and water organisations have better information, because it helps them make decisions about where they're going to invest resources to target the greatest need. So information about the condition of the network and what's going on under the ground we think is critical.
0: So targeted investment and reporting, or quality reporting, are these two big problems that are contributing to the challenges that you have reported here in this report?
14: Those are some of the things we call out. I think there's one thing I would say. I think there's an action for all of us as well. So you mentioned it in your introduction that one of the biggest causes of the wastewater overflows, which we know can have public health or environmental, cause environmental and public health harm, are blockages. And that's potentially caused by all of us putting things down the drain or down the toilet that we shouldn't. And so one of our recommendations is to look at public education campaigns and things that we can all do to change our behaviours, which will have a real impact and, you know, save us all money down the line.
0: When we look at the issues you've pointed to, though, in terms of the poorly targeted investment, unreliable data, this would indicate perhaps some poor decision-making and governance. The report says that the Commerce Commission has a role in regulating the economic performance of water services. What specifically could they do to make a difference?
14: One of the things that they'll be doing right now is information disclosure, which is, again, looking at what information we have and making that publicly available. I think that's a really important tool for the organisations themselves, but for the public to understand how their services are performing. And likewise, we have some powers that we're introducing to help standardise infrastructure, which will help with investment, to streamline consenting so people can get on top of some of those expired or expiring consents. And it will standardise the reporting as well, which will help compliance and enforcement and make sure that we have a better performing system.
0: There is mention of considerable non-compliance with wastewater consent condition. What is considerable and who are the culprits here?
14: I would say that is a picture we're building increasingly over time. The way it's done at the moment in terms of how consents are set are very different from region to region, which is why we're putting in place national standards so that we have a proper national picture of what's happening.
0: So do you know who are non-complying?
14: We have some information, but it's very hard to make comparisons. It's not comparing apples with apples at the moment. We'll have that picture over time. One of the immediate things we are working with the sector to get on top of is to make sure that we are addressing the expired consents and the consents that are coming up for expiry within the next 10 years so that we have good modern consents in place and people can feel confident about how their networks are being operated.
0: Dr. Sarah McFall from the Water Services Authority, thanks very much for joining us. 2101 is the number if you have feedback on that. It is 10 minutes to 5. Kia mo, Tony Mai. 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The Australian government is trying to get a hold of one of the world's most valuable artificial intelligence systems in a bid to protect national infrastructure. Anthropic's Claude Mythos is currently being safeguarded by the US government, with only a small number of American companies allowed to use its supremely powerful and advanced cybersecurity tools. The concern is that if it's in the wrong hands, it can be used for sophisticated cyber hacking. But the Australian government wants it to help keep Australia's financial security and critical infrastructure systems safe. The ABC's Diana Damjanovic reports.
15: It's the AI model too powerful for public use, and the Australian government wants it.
16: It's designed to find the very things that hackers exploit.
15: AI expert Dr. Andrew Cullen from the University of Melbourne explains the hype behind Anthropic's Claude Mythos.
16: It tells a cybersecurity expert or a programmer, hey, here is a fault in your code that a hacker could exploit, and it kind of gives them a potential pathway for fixing that.
15: Earlier this month, the Prime Minister delivered a major speech outlining how his government would integrate artificial intelligence into our economy, the Australian way. Getting access to Claude Mythos seems central to this.
17: We're in discussions with Anthropic and other companies as well. The speech that I gave was about setting parameters for that.
15: Mythos works by autonomously scanning software code, discovering hidden security flaws, which could be decades old. And it's much more powerful than traditional scanners. But as with many types of AI, there's a danger too, says Andrew Cullen.
16: Cyber defenders will take more time to respond to the information they get from Mythos, whereas a hacker can act on it straight away. And so realistically, there's a lot of value to hackers, and that's why governments and Anthropic themselves are trying to restrict its use at the moment.
15: Dr. Cullen explains the US government is currently withholding access to Claude Mythos, with only some select US companies able to get their hands on it. In part, it's to stop the powerful tool getting into the wrong hands of hackers and ensure governments and critical systems have a head start. Scarlett McDermott is the founder of Longitude Advisory, a tech advisory firm which works with businesses around Australia.
18: I think Australia is prepared to take on Mythos because, you know, regardless of our internal capability, the world has Mythos now. So for Australia not to have it is putting us a step behind.
15: One of Anthropic's major competitors, OpenAI, admitted last week one of its models broke out of a test environment and stole data from another company. The big question for many is whether Australia can handle the dark side of the artificial intelligence revolution.
0: The ABC's Deanna Damjanovic with that story. It is 7 minutes to five, and let me take you back to Perth, 1962, when a New Zealand schoolgirl was taking on the world's best at the Commonwealth Games. Against the odds, it seemed like she'd won gold. That schoolgirl was Vivian Boyd, Vivian Haddon, as she was then. And the finish in the 100-metre breaststroke final was as close as you can get. But what happened next still rankles, even after six decades. Our reporter Jimmy Ellingham catches up with Vivian Boyd.
19: Perth 1962 seems like a lifetime ago.
20: But on the eve of the Games, nobody minded the heat, for all roads led to this beautiful capital of Western
19: It was a new world, too, for Vivian Boyd. A long way from Palmerston North's Freiburg High School, where she was a student, in the city's outdoor municipal baths, in which she trained. Vivian loved the sprint races, as her speed and grit powered her on. But she was up against quality swimmers, including Olympic medalist Anita Lonsborough. In the 200-metre breaststroke, Vivian won bronze. Then came the 100-metre event.
21: And was awarded the silver medal, unfortunately, for me. But anyway, that was the way it was. And the judges couldn't make up their mind who won. They took half an hour to make up their mind. But it was a bit of a controversy because everybody thought I'd won.
19: Speaking from Australia, where she's lived for over 40 years, Vivian says footage from the race shows she was home first. Timekeeping technology was in use, but it was only on trial, so couldn't decide the official result.
21: I've read that it gave me 4 100s or 2 100s, whichever. You can pick whichever one you like. The manual timekeeping was exactly the same. So two judges gave me the awarded me the win. Two judges gave Anita Lonsborough the win. The final judge couldn't make up his mind. He took half an hour to make a decision, so he went with the Olympic champion.
19: The agonising half-hour wait was spent chatting with Australian swimming legend Dawn Fraser.
21: She sat with me because I knew her, telling me to take a loss or whatever. You know, I was absolutely fine because I'd only just turned 17 and it was my first big international meet. I'd only been swimming breaststroke for about 18 months and swimming competitively at that level. So I was happy to get anything.
19: Looking back, Vivian says a shared gold medal would have been fair and she was disappointed New Zealand officials didn't protest on her behalf. On her return to Palmerston North, she was fated.
21: I never like to be noticed very much. And when you pick up the paper every morning and your name's front page and photos front page, because it was such a big thing back then, it did attract a lot of attention in Palmerston North. I can remember standing there in the middle of the square in the new clock tower and people standing around and the mayor handing me the keys of the city. So, yes, which I still have.
19: Vivian regularly returns to New Zealand. And in the late 1990s, Palmerston North tried to put right the unfair result from Perth, as former City Council Public Affairs Manager Malcolm Hopwood remembers.
22: I got the guys at the council to build and design a dinner plate version of the gold medal that she should have won back in 1962. She came back for the opening of the covered pool at Freiburg High School. She swam a length, came back, and I presented the gold medal to her, our gold medal to her, on behalf of the city.
19: 4 years later, in Jamaica, Vivian won bronze again in the 200-metre breaststroke before retiring. She made a comeback in the early 1970s and won national titles, but that was it for big competitions. She's from a sporty family, and her son continued that tradition, representing Australia at water polo during the Sydney Olympics in the year 2000. Now, she can look back on her own achievements with fondness.
21: I used to swim 3 months a year and was expected to go to the Olympics on 3 months of training. The other side of the world, they just swim all year and have competitions in Europe all the time. Things have changed and that's so much more competitive.
23: 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In a few moments' time, we open on 13690 kHz in the 22-metre band. Once again, retune now to 13690 kHz in the 22-metre band. We can also be heard online at rnzi.com.

0: RNZ News at 5 o'clock. Kia ora, good afternoon. I'm Karen McCarthy. The Finance Minister says the government will consider whether to end the temporary support brought in to combat rising fuel prices. There's been extra money for 150,000 families and for support workers to help cover transport costs in a bid to help ease the pain at the pump. The payments were set to last for either 12 months or when the average price of fuel fell below $3 a litre for 4 weeks in a row. Nicola Willis says she expects the average price to drop, but further fuel price increases are likely.
1: When I take advice to Cabinet next week on the temporary supports, we will consider whether it is appropriate to remove them, given it may be that we are not in a situation where lower prices are being sustained, but rather we had a welcome blip, but it may not be continued.
0: Fuel monitoring website GasBuy reported today that the average price of a litre of 91 petrol was now exactly $3. The Water Services Authority is calling on councils to get on top of water loss and sewage overflow. Its report, published today, has revealed the country's issues facing drinking and wastewater. It shows the country has an average of 31 wastewater overflows a day into land or water. Its head of performance, Dr. Sarah McFall, told Checkpoint she hopes new water entities will use the report to address problems with water infrastructure. She says the report is likely an underestimation of the problems. A video has emerged capturing a man threatening to shoot greyhounds at the final greyhound meeting in Auckland at the weekend. Greyhound racing comes to an end in New Zealand at the end of the month. On August the 1st, owners and trainers of greyhounds will get a daily payment to look after former racing dogs until they are rehomed. But animal advocates have been raising concern over the future of more than 1,000 dogs in the industry. You can hear more on this story coming up on Checkpoint after the news. The Prime Minister has repeated he won't work with the Opportunity Party, saying he doesn't like their tax policies. An RNZ Reed Research poll 2 weeks ago showed Top on the cusp of entering Parliament on 4.7% support. Christopher Luxon says a vote for them is a vote for the left.
2: And I look at their policies. You've got a universal basic income that wants to make every New Zealander a beneficiary. You've got a land tax sitting there that actually is going to be massive. What we've seen on the other side, wealth tax, I've lost track.
0: Mr. Luxon wouldn't say whether he'd enter a confidence and supply agreement with the party if National was re-elected and Top got into Parliament. A Thames Foursquare and its owner have been ordered to pay $44,000 in penalties after making two migrant workers pay to secure their jobs. The workers paid $60,000 each to secure employment with A. Dani Enterprises Limited, trading as Foursquare Martina. Edward Gay has more.
3: The Employment Relations Authority found company owner Jaswinder Singh and his Foursquare used the workers' own money to pay their wages. The pair only worked for the store briefly, as Singh felt they'd misrepresented their ability to speak English. When the Labour Inspectorate became involved, he paid back the workers' money. Investigations manager Catriona Ikenasio says there's no place for employers demanding money in exchange for jobs in New Zealand.
0: Two people have been killed and a number injured, including a child, in a shooting at a food festival in the US city of Seattle. Emergency services say they responded to reports of a shooting at the Seattle Center, which was hosting the event. Two people were declared dead at the scene, while four others, the youngest of which was 2 years old, were transported to a hospital. Two suspects are now in custody. Wildfires in southwestern France are continuing to get closer to the city of Bordeaux. The BBC's Sarah Rainsford has more.
4: A giant wall of smoke and the flames beneath are still approaching Bordeaux. These are the worst wildfires in France in decades. Hundreds of firefighters are battling night and day, dousing the flames, trying everything to stop the advance. But the wind keeps changing and the fire changing course. And Spain, too, is still battling a disaster. Here, close to Madrid, the fire has eased a little, but it's still burning. The Interior Ministry calls it the most aggressive that Spain has ever seen.
0: Churchgoers in a small Northland community say they'll forgive whoever stole their church's historic bell as they appeal for its return. The century-old bronze bell was stolen from St. Charles Borromeo Catholic Church in Rawini sometime last week. Parishioner Patricia Potter says the theft has shocked the small, tight-knit church community. She says it's been reported to police, but the congregation isn't seeking any kind of retribution. They just want their bell back. In sport, the decision to leave All Blacks captain Adi Savia out of the opening part of the tour to South Africa was an easy one for coach Dave Rennie. The former Moana Pacifica player won't link up with the squad until late next month, in time for the first test, missing games against franchise sides. Rennie says they're managing his workload.
5: Well, Adi's been training and playing since January 2025. Well, he had that season there. He went away with the All Blacks. He came to Kobe. I mean, straight into the Nations Cup. So you know, we need to find a window where we can freshen them up. And this seemed the obvious time. And so, yeah, it was a pretty simple decision.
0: Three new caps were named in the extended squad of 44 for the tour. Swimmer Carter Swift will compete in the 100 freestyle and mixed relay at the Commonwealth Games. The Taranaki-born 27-year-old freestyler developed his career at Arizona State and was a nine-time NCAA Division I All-American, a competition that he says has honed his skills.
6: I think the one thing that maybe college sports has in its favour is just the calibre of talent that you expose yourself in day in, day out, having to compete at the highest level every single day in training and honestly, just like overexposing yourself to that kind of high expectations from both your coaches and your teammates.
0: Six New Zealand swimmers are in action tonight, with Swift's first race of the Games, his 100-metre free heat, at 10:15. In other sports, lawn bowls continues at the Games tonight, while athletics kicks off. That's the news.
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0: The short forecast from Met Service to midnight on Tuesday for Northland and Auckland. Cloudy periods with the odd shower, becoming confined to the west of Northland tomorrow afternoon. Coromandel and Bay of Plenty, also Waikato to Wellington, including the central high country. Fine, frosty at night. Gisborne, Hawke's Bay and Wairarapa. Cloudy at times, isolated showers clearing south of Wairoa tonight. Buller to Westland, fine breaks in the afternoons, otherwise partly cloudy. For Nelson, Marlborough, Canterbury and Otago, excluding Clutha. Mostly fine, high cloud at times about Otago and Canterbury. A possible shower for Dunedin tonight. For Clutha, Southland and Fiordland, occasional showers about Fiordland and Stewart Island, partly cloudy elsewhere, one or two showers today. And for the Chatham Islands, showers, some may be heavy, easing this afternoon, gales southerlies easing, remaining showers clearing to fine spells tomorrow morning. It's 5:08.
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13: No mai hoki mai, as greyhound racing enters its final week before a nationwide ban takes effect. A video has emerged of a confrontation between activists and people at yesterday's final meet in Auckland. What was said has raised concern among the activists about the welfare of the greyhounds. And we'll get to audio of that soon, but just as some background, as of August the 1st, owners and trainers of greyhounds will get a daily payment to look after the dogs until they are rehomed. With upwards of 1,000 dogs, that process is estimated to take at least 2 years. It will be overseen by the Greyhound Racing Transition Agency and funded by the TAB. Now, there are 5 greyhound races before Friday. The meet where a confrontation between racing supporters and activists was recorded yesterday was at Manukau Stadium in Auckland. It shows a group of around 5 people standing at the fence of the stadium speaking with activists who you can't see, but one of whom is holding a placard. The male voices you will hear are from those who are behind the stadium fence.
14: Hey! What you ever. Fellas need to know,
15: best news ever.
14: Guess what? On Monday we're going to blow all our dogs away.
16: I'm glad I got that.
15: I'm a nana. Can you imagine?
17: I don't really give a what
14: you're
17: you
14: a nana.
17: You're a pain in the as far as I'm concerned.
15: I'm a nana too, and I've got more balls.
14: Oi, smile, darling.
13: So emotions clearly running high there. And I'm joined now by Edward Riddell, CEO of Greyhound Racing New Zealand. Hi, Edward. That comment in particular, on Monday we're going to blow all our dogs away. What do you make of that?
18: Yeah, good evening, Melissa. Good evening, listeners. I think it needs to be kept in context. That won't be happening. That these are people that have responded to extreme provocation and made a comment that clearly they shouldn't have made. It was, I understand, made to get under the skin of the activists, but clearly that it's illegal to do that and that won't be happening. The person who made the comment is not a licensed trainer, so there are no dogs in his care. But it shouldn't have made. We've got no way do we condone what was said, but I think we need to accept that. These are people that were going to their last meeting. They've been subject to abuse in their workplace from these activists over the side for the last 5 years. Yesterday, the last meeting, they got people leaning over the fence, calling them animal abusers, and just targeting them and showing no common decency. So, unfortunately, they reacted. They shouldn't have. But I think the provocation needs to be taken into context when considering those comments.
13: When we look at those comments, he does say, we. Have you taken steps to identify and speak with him and get assurances that he doesn't have any dogs in his care or assurances about the welfare of dogs he may have?
18: Yeah. So we have spoken to the trainers who are in, and we understand he may be an owner, that's debatable, but he has no dogs in his care, and no one will be shooting their dogs. I can rest assured that. So, you know, people have a need to comply with the law, and, you know, that won't be happening. So it was a comment made that shouldn't have been made, and it was an exceedingly dumb comment, but it was done under provocation to get under the skin of the people that were, you know, I think what you've played there is probably a selective part of it. You know, it was a conversation that went on a while, but shouldn't have happened. We wish it didn't happen, and we can rest assured there will be no dog shot.
13: Whether or not he has dogs in his care, if you say he is an owner, does he not have some influence over what happens with those dogs?
18: Yeah, he could, but if he, you know, the dogs are specified greyhounds, and under the law, they cannot be euthanized unless they're signed off by a registered veterinarian. So, you know, if people do that, they will be breaking the law and will be dealt with by the police. So I think people can relax that won't be happening. I think this is people that are having their livelihoods ripped out, their lifetime investments taken away from them. So clearly there are a high degree of emotion involved at the moment. We just need to keep things calm and deal with things with dignity and respect. And clearly, you know, that wasn't a comment that was befitting greyhound racing. And you know, we will be counselling our people just not to react to the extreme provocation that they're receiving.
13: In terms of the pathway ahead, we spoke with Heather Simpson here on Checkpoint from the Greyhound Racing Transition Agency a few months ago about what happens to the care of the dogs and the payment that owners and trainers will be paid per day to care for them. Has that been confirmed?
18: Yeah, so that's the Greyhound Transition Agency will be responsible after 1 August. They have carer contracts in place where effectively people will be boarding the dogs until they are taken into the adoption program. So
13: what is the daily rate?
18: So I think with the population, it'll probably take them 2 years to rehome the whole population. But the daily rate, as I understand, is $36.
13: Is that sufficient?
18: Well, I would argue it needs to be more from an advocacy point of view for our participants, but that's the rate that has been settled on. And I think it needs to be taken into account that, you know, they have to feed the dog out of that, but they also have to pay wages, they have to pay tax, and, you know, many of them don't have any other income. So that's why the rate has been settled on at that.
13: These are dogs that may have additional needs too in terms of their exercise and health needs. Do you think that $36 in any way compromises those needs and the ability to carry that out?
18: No, I think that there will be contracts in place and people will need to meet the expectations of them under the contract and care for the dogs in line with the welfare standards.
13: The other thing that the Greyhound Racing Transition Agency had said was that there were some who indicated they didn't want to care for the dogs after the ban takes effect. Do you know how many dogs that will impact and what will happen to those dogs?
18: Yeah, the Greyhound Transition Agency wouldn't know the specific details, but my understanding is very little.
13: But what happens to those dogs then if those owners and trainers have said
18: They will be transferred to other trainers or fast-tracked into the adoption program and taken quicker into the adoption.
13: What is happening just quickly in terms of redeployment of workers? As you said, there are a lot of people impacted in various ways.
18: I think that's a problem for many within the industry. People are coming to terms and addressing what their options are. Some are looking to relocate to Australia. Others are looking at employment within the other racing codes. But for many of them, they're in the process of looking at unemployment and what the future holds and what options there are for them. So it's a very uncertain and sad time for many.
13: Appreciate your time. Thanks for joining us. That is Edward Rennell, the CEO of Greyhound Racing New Zealand. And police say that they have received a complaint from the activists and they are assessing the video containing the threat. It is 16 minutes past five. Kia mau tonu mai. 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New Zealand clothing brands say they've had a gutsful of offshore fast fashion giants using their images and ripping off their designs. For Aotearoa's fashion industry, the legal line between inspiration and just straight-up copying is thinner than a mesh top. It's prompted calls for tougher penalties and stronger monitoring across fast fashion sites, as well as better protections for small businesses. This from our reporter, Bella Craig.
19: When Emily Miller Sharma, an Auckland fashion designer, opened up AliExpress and saw her own images staring back at her, she was at a loss. She owns Auckland clothing brand Ruby, who sell online and in-store across the country. AliExpress is a massive international online marketplace with sellers and manufacturers mainly based in China. Listings with Ruby's images were being used to sell replicas of their products at a much lower cost.
20: Initially, we were like, what do we do? Because these are massive companies. Like, you can't just call them up and be like, please, can you take my imagery down? So we spoke with our people at NZTE and they gave us the contact details for the correct place where we were able to contact AliExpress and get them to take it down.
19: Four times over the last couple of years, there's been 12 different listings of the brand's most popular products. And Emily Miller Sharma says sometimes it takes a while for the listings to be taken down.
20: It can be quite freaky, actually. Like, it can be quite scary when a massive corporation takes your assets, you know, your design assets, your photographic assets, and uses it as your own, and you don't know what to do about it, and it actually feels quite lonely.
19: It's a situation all too familiar for Sarah Lilly, who owns a clothing brand called Friday Flamingo based in Fielding. Last year, a customer of hers pointed out how she'd seen some of her products replicated on fast fashion website Shein. So Sarah bought some of the dresses listed on Shein to see how they compared.
21: They weren't the same quality, same kind of fabric and print. Obviously, they're very good at replicating the fabric and what it looks like, but didn't feel the same. It felt almost like that really plasticky feel, like really cheap, online, didn't fit.
19: After posting to her social media platforms and her story being picked up by local media, Shein took the listings down from their website. But if it happened again, Sarah Lilly says she's not sure she'd be able to fight them.
21: We're a small brand. We don't have a lawyer. We don't have the funds to go and fight this big corporate brand. So I don't know what I do. I think I would just possibly put it out there, say this is happening again, and then just leave it. Because there's not a lot you can really do.
19: Checkpoint spoke to three other New Zealand brands who've also had their designs replicated by the fast fashion industry. Jacinta Fitzgerald, the CEO of Fashion and Textiles New Zealand, says it undermines trust in the industry.
22: There needs to be accountability, and we need to have, I guess, clear guardrails in place so that New Zealand businesses are able to protect their creative IP, protect their designs, protect their brands, and know that there's a system in place that will support that.
19: Sophie Thoreau, an intellectual property lawyer at Buddle Finlay, says some things are automatically protected under the law.
1: Original artwork or distinctive prints or some sort of unique surface pattern, that'll be protected under New Zealand's Copyright Act. And the line will be crossed where a company reproduces that specific design without authorisation, so without the permission of the designer.
19: But Sophie Thoreau says sometimes it's hard to tell what's lawful and what actually crosses the line.
1: People in the fast fashion industry are really quite savvy, and they will know that, you know, making something identical is going to constitute infringement. So they're quite clever and they'll come just close enough to muddy the waters.
19: Sophie Thoreau says getting legal help is often out of reach for small businesses because of the cost. So she says designers should document when ideas are created and make sure they're aware of their rights.
1: When they are coming up with these designs in the beginning, they're well aware of what is protected, what isn't protected, and maybe some of the steps that they could go about so that they're not potentially as vulnerable as they would be if they didn't have that knowledge in the first place.
19: Mindful Fashion's report from 2023 says New Zealand's fashion industry contributes $7.8 billion annually to the economy. Checkpoint attempted to contact Shein and AliExpress for comment, but received no reply.
13: That was reporter Bella Craig with that story. It is 21 minutes past five. You're with Checkpoint on RNZ National. Kia ora e te iwi, hou mai o whakaaro. Don't forget you can text us on 2101. We love to hear from you. Also email checkpoint@rnz.co.nz.
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0: The average price for a litre of 91 petrol now stands at exactly $3, according to the fuel monitoring website Gaspy. Meanwhile, the government will get advice on Wednesday that will inform whether or not it keeps the support in place for families affected by the fuel crisis. Finance Minister Nicola Willis says that does not mean the support will end, and she's keeping an eye on international prices. As more people struggle to make ends meet, financial mentors say they are spending 40% of their time working on KiwiSaver hardship withdrawals. FinCap's latest Voices report shows one in eight clients are seeking help for a KiwiSaver hardship application. Senior policy advisor Jake Lilly says applicants are struggling to hold on to their housing while they cut down on food, transport and power. The Water Services Authority's latest report shows New Zealand has an average of 31 wastewater overflows a day into land or water. But the authority's Dr. Sarah McFall says that's likely to be an underestimation of the problems. She hopes the country's new water entities will use the report to address problems with infrastructure. The company that operates the Gold Ridge gold mine in Solomon Islands says no injuries or fatalities have been confirmed from a massive landslip this morning. Gold Ridge Mining Limited says mining and construction activities continue without disruption. And a small Northland parish is pleading for the return of its century-old bronze bell, taken from St. Charles Borromeo Catholic Church in Rawini last week. Parishioner Joseph Land says the congregation would help anyone who is desperate enough to steal from a church. Those are the headlines. A quick look at the short forecast from Met Service. Northland and Auckland, cloudy with the odd shower. Coromandel and Bay of Plenty, also Waikato to Wellington, including the central high country, fine, frosty at night. Gisborne, Hawke's Bay and Wairarapa, cloudy at times with isolated showers clearing. Buller to Westland, fine breaks, partly cloudy. Nelson, Marlborough, Canterbury and Otago, excluding Clutha. Mostly fine, high cloud at times, a possible shower for Dunedin tonight. Clutha, Southland and Fiordland, occasional showers about Fiordland and Stewart Island, partly cloudy elsewhere. And the Chatham Islands, showers, some may be heavy, easing this afternoon. It's 23 past five.
13: Thanks so much, Karen. Let's check in on traffic. How is it looking out there, Tuila?
2: In Auckland, heading away from the city centre on the motorways, it's 39 minutes to Silverdale, to Te Atatū, 22 minutes, and heading south to Takanini, 56 minutes. In Wellington, leaving the CBD, it's about 50 minutes to Upper Hutt at the moment and to Porirua, 22 minutes. And in Christchurch, there's heavy traffic on State Highway 1 heading south from the airport. It's also slow at the corner of Blenheim Road heading into Morehouse Ave. Any other traffic news, text us on 2101.
13: That is Tuila Fuatai with your traffic update. Thanks, Tuila. Well, the Green Party is calling for a one-year pause on new AI data centres until stronger rules and regulations are put in place, with some pleased at the idea of tighter controls. Some Southlanders are opposed to the $3.5 billion data centre being built near Invercargill, while others welcome the investment. The centre would be the second largest electricity user in the country and have permission to draw more than 600,000 litres of groundwater per day. Samantha G reports.
3: Hundreds of people packed into the Invercargill Workingmen's Club at a meeting last week to voice their concerns about the data centre. Organiser Kelly Blomfield from the Southland Sustainable Resource Coalition says people are worried about the environmental impact, water use and noise pollution.
4: We don't want something that is taking massive, massive resources out of our community without putting anything back in. And it's just the non-notified consent process where everybody finds out after the paperwork's signed and sealed. It's just not good enough.
3: She supports the Greens' policy and hopes it will be adopted by others.
4: I understand that New Zealand wants to be part of a race to have data centres and to be forward-thinking. But why can't we be known as the country that said no? Like the country that said, you know what, we're actually going to put our people first.
3: Tech expert Dr. Karaitiana Tauru agrees that a slowdown is needed so alternative solutions can be considered.
5: Why not look at desalination of ocean water to create fresh water to cool the data centres? That won't impact the drinking water. We could look at using the grey water that all of us in New Zealand currently just goes to waste. I think we could also look at using our wastewater and turning that into fresh water like Singapore does.
3: He says New Zealand risks being left behind if it fails to invest in data centres.
5: I think it's the wrong attitude to say, let's stop this altogether. I think it's probably too late to stop it, but this is a really good time for us to reevaluate and say, look, there's alternatives to the environment that we can contribute to the economy.
3: Southland Mayor Rob Scott says there needs to be a balance between enabling investment in data centres and regulation. He says the Data Grid Centre has gone through a robust consent process, but he also has questions about the long-term benefits to the region.
23: Everyone moans about the likes of councils and government having too much red tape and getting in the way of development until something comes through that they don't like. And then all of a sudden, it's the opposite and council gets blamed for not stopping things.
3: Prime Minister Christopher Luxon says while rules are needed, officials do not expect the data centre to put pressure on power prices.
24: Data centres can be a net positive for the economy. You know, they will create jobs, will create opportunities for us. We do need some sensible rules. That does mean things like making sure additional electricity generation happens, investments in grid stability, and that they pay for transmission upgrades and those kinds of things.
3: Mercury has spent $53 million to acquire a 12.7% stake in Data Grid NZ. Chief Executive Stu Hamilton says New Zealand has the capability to build data centres to support the country's economic growth.
25: The concerns around water, power and jobs are three things that absolutely should be addressed. And we think with this project that we have with Data Grid, we think they're well looked after and we're keen to be a part of that solution.
3: The Data Grid Centre in Makarewa is expected to open in 2028.
13: Samantha G with that story. It is 28 minutes past five. You're with Checkpoint on RNZ National. Wanted posters have sprung up around Christchurch for an explorer named Chase. But unlike your traditional wanted poster, this one is to tell people that it is okay for Chase to roam. Chase is a cat. That's quite important context when I tell you that the poster also says, if I tell you I am hungry, do not believe me. If you meet me, please pat me and tell me to go home. His owner, Nick White, set up a Facebook page called Has Anybody Seen Chase? Which now attracts daily updates from paparazzi.

0: the posters mention, have been feeding him, and he hangs around a lot of ice cream shops.
1: Ah, he's got them wrapped around his paw.
0: He absolutely does.
1: I see he's been found inside also a Mexican shop, inside the Christchurch Convention Centre. I mean, he's not shy on his exploits, is he?
0: Yeah, no, he's trying to get into the hotel on the corner by Victoria Square. He sleeps upstairs in the whiskey bar, apparently, which has been really great on New Regent Street at the last word there. He's also been just trying to get into Fat Eddie's on Riverside, wandering up and down the Bridge of Remembrance. He likes to hit the streets on big rugby weekends or Saturday nights and wander around getting pats and dropped kebabs, I think.
1: So he definitely has his favourite hangouts. Has he ever ventured quite far? Have you been surprised at where he seems to have turned up?
0: He tends to go in one direction towards the central city, but we have received videos from people of cats that look like Chase walking through their houses and yards. Because he's a pretty generic black cat, it's difficult to tell, especially once we put the collar on him. But he got stuck between two buildings in Cathedral Square. The longest he's been away for was about 13 days, and we thought he'd been kidnapped or something. But yeah.
1: Oh, people have actually picked him up and taken him off, though, haven't they? For, I guess, caring reasons.
0: Well, that's why we had to set up posters in the Facebook in the first place. Maybe 7 or 8 times people had just found him and thought, oh, look, he is a collarless urban cat. He must be lost. And taking him as far as Berry Mead out by the beach, having to pick him up from vets.
1: And so you put the collar on him. It's a distinctive collar. Tell us about it.
0: Oh, it's a Action Hi-Vis tactical orange collar that we've got his Facebook URL embroidered on, which seems really cynical, but we're not trying to make money off the cat. We're just trying to use the Facebook page as a GPS so we know where he's actually been.
1: Ah, so, and I guess you don't want the vets to keep ending up having to call you saying, we've got Jace here again.
0: Well, they know him. The vets have said to people, look, just leave him alone, just put him down, but they've brought him in anyway, and then we have to drive somewhere and pick him up, which is terribly annoying. He just wants to go adventuring.
1: People are looking out now, as you say, for Chase, and I understand, has he become a bit of a companion for some people? He's bringing some joy to the Christchurch CBD.
0: He's absolutely hanging out with some of the unhoused members of the community. There are people that see him regularly on the way to work. We get a lot of people that just go into town to find him, which makes us feel terribly guilty because we have absolutely no idea where he's gone. And they'll complain on the Facebook page that they visited and wandered around Victoria Square all day and couldn't find him.
1: Well, if you see him out today, the Facebook page is Has Anybody Seen Chase? And we've been speaking with his owner, Nick White. Nick, thanks for being with us. It is 28 minutes away from 6, and we'll head to sport now, where the All Blacks squad has been named, and they've made 10 additions for their tour to South Africa, including 3 new faces. As well as the debutants, a new tour captain has been named to lead the side in the Republic. Joining me now is sports reporter Jonty Dine. Hey, Jonty, the tour party is official then.
2: Yes, that's right. We have our 44 men to take on the world champs. And 3 of them, as you mentioned, will wear the jersey for the first time. Josh Jacob, Smisi Tailoa, and Siali Luwake all getting the call up. So 3 childhood dreams coming true with a phone call. But one name that will be missing from the first leg of the tour is Adi Sevilla. Rennie opting to rest his skipper for the opening franchise matches after what he says has been a gruelling 18-month schedule. So Rennie has named Cody Taylor as the tour skipper, saying the veteran hooker had proven over a long period why he's the right man for the job.
3: He's got a huge amount of respect within this group, and the plan was always Cody would have only played one of those 3 games prior to the first test, and so we've got a variety of leaders who we think can do the job on the day. I think a tour captain will deal with a hell of a lot of media and scrutiny while we're over there. It's not just the 80 minutes on game day. So good chance to grow others, but got a really high opinion of Cody. Boys love him and respect him, and I think he'll be valuable for us over there.
2: Yeah, so very proud moment for Taylor, but a pretty bold call to leave Artie at home. And I'd love to get feedback on this. Is Artie skipping the first leg of the tour the right call? Give us a text on 2101.
1: Yeah, and as Rennie said there, of course, there's a lot of expectation and hopes around these tours, especially to South Africa, aren't there? It's 30 years since

0: that famous series win in 1996.
1: Feels like yesterday, though, doesn't it? But of course, most of the current squad weren't even born during that tour, but they are drawing plenty from that historic result. This was the first time in over a century of trying that the All Blacks had won a series over there. So many famous scenes from that tour, from Zinni's drop goal, the nuns in the stands, to Fitzy punching the ground after the final whistle. That team, of course, referred to now as the Incomparables, they had to overcome a heap of adversity on that tour, including a number of major injuries, as Ian Jones and Josh Kronfeld reflected on today.
2: The whole one team mentality, full faith, and Glenn Osborne came on, John Preston came on, Simon Calhane came on, Glenn Taylor.
0: Oh, we might have lost them.
1: Oh, is that cut out?
0: They were reflecting so much that that we lost them. But any chance to look back on that series win, I'm sure we will over the next wee while until the tour starts.
1: So special. It was fairy tale stuff. Preston off the bench, nailing that kick. And of course, plenty's changed in those 3 decades. But the expectations of the All Blacks, still the same.
0: Did we have that audio, I think? Well, I think we should hear from them. Let's play that just before we leave here, Jonty.
2: The whole one team mentality, full faith, and Glenn Osborne came on, John Preston came on, Simon Calhane came on, Glenn Taylor and Ellis Park, no matter who it was.
3: Yeah, some of those things galvanised teams, though, you know, like, and especially with that squad, we did get some injuries that nobody was expecting, and to our key players, but because of this dynamic that we had of the midweek team and then obviously the test team, but us being one group, people were able to interchange and come through and there'd be no change.
1: Famous chapter, New Zealand rugby, that one.
0: Thank you very much. That is sports reporter Jonty Dine. It is 24 away from 6 now. Kia ora and tonu mai, you're listening to Checkpoint on RNZ National. Time for your business news with Nona Peltier. Nona, bank interest rates are on the rise, don't we know it? And Westpac Bank is saying that Middle East tensions are to blame.
4: Yes, well, an interesting one. It says that wholesale rates have increased everywhere. We believe that that's probably the case. There's no question about it. But at the same time, we've also heard from the Financial Markets Authority that has looked at the movements of interest rates for both borrowers and savers. And it says there's a mixed picture going on there. Yes, that the OCR, that's the official cash rate, which is, of course, set by the Reserve Bank, it was falling last year. And their review shows that Kiwi Bank passed on 100% of the cuts for savings accounts. Home loans, most banks passed on 60 to 80% of the reduction. And let's see, when the rates rose this month, however, Kiwi Bank did pass on the full increase to savers. However, there is a bit of a mixed bag here, and that does show that some banks do and some banks don't. The thing is, always shop around, for sure. And yeah, the Middle East is to blame for so many things, right?
0: Exactly. In business and politics, as we're hearing. Now, on business news, 2 telecommunications companies, Spark, they are reorganizing the business. So
4: yeah.
0: What's happening?
4: Well, they had a 5-year plan that they announced. Now, I have to say, I was not straight across it, so I kind of missed the point of this when I wrote it initially. I was kind of surprised that they are going to refocus on their core business, which I would have thought was, what? I mean, weren't you always focused on your core business? Apparently not. Apparently there was a focus on digital services. Now they're going to focus on digital services, but only in a way of, analyzing what they need and what they don't need. And potentially, not for sure, there could be some savings made with the sale of potentially some of those services. They didn't mention job cuts in the market release. However, that is also part of the ongoing review. So yes, Spark is going to refocus on its core business. And the digital services, they're going to focus, I guess, on what makes the most money and maybe forget the rest. Who knows? We'll keep you abreast of that.
0: And can you let us know what is happening in the markets?
4: Yes, well, the market did like Spark's reorganization, and that share price was up more than 3%. The NZX top 50 closed up 78 points to a new high. I mean, that's a forever high of 13,951. Who knows? We might get to 14,000 this week. Could happen. With the ASX 200 up 1.3%. The New Zealand dollar is a bit stronger, just a tad though, 58 US cents. Otherwise, little changed at 82.8 Australian, 43.4 British pence, 50.8 euro cents. Brent crude oil is down nearly 5% today. But let's not be fooled. That's on the high that it ended the week at, $98. So we're now at 92. Still a lot of money. And yeah, prices are likely to go up.
0: She's here all week. It's Nona Peltier. So we'll keep, well, I think she is anyway. She hasn't told me otherwise. Thank you very much, Nona, with your business news. It is 20 minutes to six. You're with Checkpoint on RNZ National. Kia ora e te iwi, ho mai o whakaro. Please do keep that feedback coming in. Great to see it. You can text us on 2101 or email checkpoint@rnz.co.nz.
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6: Prime Minister Christopher Luxon says National will not work with the Opportunity Party, which is polling just shy of the 5% needed to enter Parliament. Mr Luxon says he doesn't like Opportunity's policies of raising taxes. Opportunity's leader, Kwai Lai Wong, says its door is always open. The head of Greyhound Racing New Zealand says a video of a man threatening to shoot greyhounds at the final race meeting in Auckland at the weekend was exceedingly dumb, but the man was under provocation. Edward Rennell told Checkpoint people are having their livelihoods ripped out by the ban on the sport coming into force at the end of the month. But Mr. Rennell said people should remain calm, and the man in the video did not have dogs in his care. A Thames Foursquare and its owner have been ordered to pay $44,000 after making two migrant workers pay $60,000 each to secure their jobs. When the Employment Relations Authority became involved, Foursquare Martina owner Jaswinder Singh paid back the workers' money. Investigations manager Catriona Ignacio says there's no place for employers demanding money in exchange for jobs in New Zealand. Australia's Royal Commission on Anti-Semitism and Social Cohesion has returned to Sydney after sitting in Melbourne, which has the country's largest population of Jewish Australians. Risk consultant Dr. Gabrielle Schneider today told the commission the private security sector could be better used. He said this could include arming private security officers stationed at open-air events such as the Hanukkah celebration at Bondi. And a shooting in the US city of Seattle has seen two people killed and five injured, including a two-year-old child. A major food festival was being held at the scene near the city's famed Space Needle. Two suspects are in custody. Those are the headlines. A quick look at the short forecast from Met Service for Northland and Auckland. Cloudy with the odd shower. Coromandel and Bay of Plenty. Also Waikato to Wellington, including the central high country. Fine, frosty at night. Gisborne, Hawke's Bay and Wairarapa. Cloudy at times with isolated showers clearing. Buller to Westland, fine breaks, otherwise partly cloudy. Nelson, Marlborough, Canterbury and Otago, excluding Clutha. Mostly fine, high cloud at times about Otago and Canterbury. Clutha, Southland and Fiordland. Occasional showers about Fiordland and Stewart Island, partly cloudy elsewhere. And the Chathams, showers, some may be heavy, easing with gales, southerly winds easing. It's 17 to 6.
0: Tēnā koe, Karen, and joining us for an update on traffic around the country now is Toila Fuatahi. Hi, Toila.
7: Hello. Looking at Auckland's motorways, heading away from the city centre to Silverdale, it's 39 minutes on the road at the moment. To Te Atatū, 22 minutes, and heading south to Takanini, 44 minutes. In Wellington, leaving the CBD, it's about 44 minutes to Upper Hutt on the road. To Porirua, 22 minutes. We've also heard that the traffic southbound through the Terrace Tunnel is exceptionally bad this evening. And down to Christchurch, there's heavy traffic on State Highway 1 heading south from the airport. Any other traffic tips, text us on 2101.
0: Thank you very much, Tuila. Right, heading over to Europe now, and let's hope we're not arriving via Gatwick Airport. I will tell you why very soon. We are speaking with our correspondent in London, Lucy Thompson. Lucy, this story about Saturday's fatal attack near Berlin's annual Pride Festival, the suspect has been shot dead by police. What have police said?
8: That's right, Mal. Well, what we know is the suspect was a 21-year-old German national with Lebanese heritage who was known to police through what they have described as quite an extensive criminal history. Now, it's alleged he drove a van into a crowd gathered near the Christopher Street Day festivities before stabbing multiple people, killing one and injuring 29 others. Now, it's also come to our attention that this incident may have been motivated by Islamist extremism. That's according to German authorities, who gave several updates over the weekend as they worked to track down the person responsible for the deadly attack that took place on Saturday evening. The police say they are not looking for any more suspects, but have not ruled out the possibility of copycat attacks. And as a result, Germany's terror threat level has been raised. And as you'd expect, Mal, security has been significantly increased across the country amid concerns of those further similar incidences. Now, Chancellor Friedrich Merz has spoken out condemning the violence, saying Germany will not tolerate extremism and promised that those responsible will face the full force of the law. But at the scene, members of the public have been gathering to lay flowers and candles and handwritten tributes to the victims, messages expressing both grief and defiance, including one that read, "Love conquers all," Mel.
0: In his first big broadcast interview in other news, Lucy, Prime Minister Andy Burnham has ruled out an early election. What more can you tell us about what he said?
8: Yes, now speaking to the BBC, Burnham explicitly ruled out the idea, saying, "I don't think people want it." He says voters backed a manifesto at the last election and he's committed to delivering on those promises with the support of Parliament. He says his priority is getting the country back on track and sending voters back to the ballot box would do nothing other than postpone that work. Now, a number of other topics were discussed during the interview, one of which will come as no surprise, US President Donald Trump. Burnham going as far as to say he won't shy away from challenging Trump when the two leaders disagree, even if that means doing so publicly. Of course, it comes after the new Defence Secretary, Wes Streeting, said he doesn't think Trump is looking for allies who suck up, but rather those with the confidence to set out disagreements when needed. Burnham said, "I can't at any point say that I won't take a different opinion from him," Trump that is, "and that you have to defend your own national interest before anything else. That's what you're required to do if you're going to do this job properly." Of course, Burnham is relatively inexperienced when it comes to foreign policy, and with the US resuming its attacks on Iran, there is potential for some early tension between the pair. Of course, with Burnham sticking to the policy under Keir Starmer of not backing US offensive operations there. And saying that, Burnham did speak in length to Trump after taking office, a conversation which at the time was described as warm. And he did receive some early praise from the president around some of his views on matters like the North Sea drilling. So interesting to see how that relationship unfolds over the coming months.
0: I mentioned earlier too, Lucy, that London's Gatwick Airport might not have been a place you wanted to be over the weekend. Why? What happened?
8: No, I don't think so, Mal. In fact, I think it comes close to every traveller's worst nightmare, doesn't it? For a large part of the day yesterday, London's Gatwick Airport was without running water, so meaning access to working toilets, the bars, the restaurants were all closed due to an issue at the Bow Beach treatment plant nearby. Now, they didn't go into too much detail about what caused the fault there, but residents in the wider Sussex and Kent area were also affected. Several travellers taking to social media to share their experience, one posting, "Gasping for a drink and crossing my legs right now. This is ridiculous." While another said, "They've never seen the Wetherspoons," one of the local pubs over here, "so empty, Mel." So thankfully, the issues were somewhat resolved yesterday afternoon, so passengers could use the bathroom and wash their hands and things like that. The food retailers, though, they are expected to reopen first thing this morning here. So not ideal during a busy travel period here as well.
0: Yeah, I guess it would have been worse if the the restaurants were still open selling drinks, but the toilets were closed. Both of them closed at once is probably a better scenario.
8: I think you need, when you have one, you need the other, don't you?
0: Exactly. Lucy Thompson joining us from London. Thanks very much. It is 11 minutes away from 6. You're listening to Checkpoint on RNZ National. Now to one of the most controversial new technologies on the market at the moment, smart glasses. Meta has recently released its newest version of the sunglass lookalikes, which allow wearers to capture photos and videos through the lenses. The company selected Kylie Jenner from the famous Kardashian family to promote the product. But there's been significant backlash to the advertising campaign, with some calling the glasses deeply creepy and dystopian due to concerns over privacy. The BBC's Helena Burke has more.
9: Hey Meta, take a picture.
10: Kylie Jenner has over 380 million followers on Instagram, so an endorsement from her for Meta's newest AI glasses is a great get for the company, on paper. But this ad is getting all the wrong kind of attention online.
9: Hey Meta, translate this.
10: Opponents say smart glasses raise major concerns about personal privacy, as the discreet filming feature on the lenses allows the wearer to record other people without them knowing. There have already been dozens of instances of women being recorded by men in public without their knowledge, only to later find the videos of themselves posted on social media. Dr. Sarah Sasker, the co-founder of Feminuity, a consultancy focusing on responsible approaches to technology, says this is just one of many issues with smart glasses.
11: I think at a fundamental level, the issue is that we cannot opt out of someone else's glasses, right? So for the most part, the onus is on the wearer ultimately to not exploit the technology, right? There have been stories about folks who are part of the LGBTQ community, say, being outed, right, without their consent because they've been captured. These glasses have led to different forms of stalking, right? Matching a face to a name, to someone's workplace or their address. People have captured footage that they have then used for different forms of extortion.
10: The founder of Meta, Mark Zuckerberg, has defended his product, insisting smart glasses are the future.
12: Glasses, I think, are like the perfect form factor for a device where if you want to have an AI that you let see what you see, hear what you hear, there's like 1 billion or 2 billion people in the world who wear glasses already. So to me, the chance that we look back like a decade from now and like all those glasses aren't AI glasses by that period, it's kind of like obviously all the flip phones were going to become smartphones. Then I think that's going to happen with glasses too.
10: Meta isn't the only company that's developed smart glasses. Vitcher, Xreal and Snap all have their own versions on the market. And photos and videos aren't the only features offered by the glasses. You can also listen to music, take phone calls, read texts and speak to an AI voice assistant, all without using your hands. While many people oppose the technology, others are embracing it. Meta says it sold over 7 million pairs of smart glasses last year.
0: That story from the BBC's Helena Burke. It is 8 minutes away from 6. Champion Australian paddleboarder Charlie Vercoe first came to prominence when he miraculously happened to be training nearby when a young mother was attacked by a shark at Coogee Beach last month, effectively saving her life. Well, now he's won the event he was training for, the Molokai Tō Oahu Paddleboard World Champs in Hawaii. Not only did he win, he also broke the world record. The ABC's Kimberly Price has more.
13: Hours, 18 minutes and 3 seconds is how long it took Charlie Vercoe to paddleboard almost 52 kilometres between Hawaiian islands. It's a stunning time and shaves 3 minutes off the previous world record holder.
14: Congratulations, Charlie Vercoe, 4-time M2O champ.
13: The 25-year-old paddled the treacherous strip of ocean between Hawaii's Molokai Island to Oahu Island. The stretch of ocean is called the Channel of Bones and is known for its tough, choppy and windy conditions. It's the fourth time he's won the event. Speaking post-race, the volunteer lifeguard revealed he was driven to improve on last year's performance.
15: My goal was just to have fun with it. It was the same attitude I had for all my training, is not to be so stressed out getting all the miles and getting all the time in the water. Just do what feels right.
13: The windy conditions worked in his favour for the 2026 race.
15: After 3 hours, the bumps started picking up again. I was like, Dad, should I see what I can do? And Dad couldn't hear me. Yeah, but George said, hell yeah, let's do it.
13: It's been a whirlwind few months for the athlete, who rose to national prominence for helping save the life of shark attack victim Leah Stewart at Coogee Beach in June. He was training for the championships when the attack occurred. Speaking to the ABC in the aftermath of that incident, Charlie Virko described the critical moment.
15: I could see the dorsal fin and the tail fin and the body of it, and I felt like I was looking up at the shark just because it was so big. And that was where I really went, I actually don't know what I can do here to help. It's just too big for me to actually do anything. And so I just looked to the beach, tried to signal to the lifeguards.
13: As the attack unfolded, he raced to Leah Stewart's aid.
15: There was a lot of blood in the water. She ended up getting taken underwater for a second and I couldn't see where she was because it was all red. And luckily she popped up and the shark had let her go and I was able to get close enough to bring her into shore.
16: Were you scared?
15: Yes, yeah, I was very scared. I was the only one near her that was not swimming, so I knew that if I went in, then she was just going to be left on her own. There was nothing to be done. I just got her to grab the nose of my board and started paddling backwards.
13: Leah Stewart is still recovering in Sydney after sustaining life-threatening injuries from the attack. Over in Hawaii, Charlie Virko will no doubt be celebrating his fourth championship in record time.
0: The ABC's Kimberly Price reporting. What a high achiever, and many people will definitely be celebrating that win. Speaking of achievements, thank you for your feedback, which is coming in about the longest stretch you've ever spent at one job. This is because we spoke earlier with Felicity Reid in Sport about Alex Roofer signing on with the Phoenix for another 2 years, and he has already spent half his lifetime there. We've got Wallace Chapman in here with me too. So Wallace, I'm going to go through some of this feedback people had sent in following that. Hi.
17: Welcome too.
0: Yeah, thank you. I'm going to ask you about this soon.
17: Of course.
0: Your longest stint in a job. Karen has worked 30 plus years as a practice nurse in an owner GP run practice.
17: That's
0: and she
17: amazing.
0: Still loves it. Isn't that good? Louise, retired in 2021 after teaching in the same high school for 33 years, teaching English in a Decile 2 school, so rewarding. And another person says, 19 years in my job, same boss for the whole time. 62 years, same job, how does one stop?
17: What?
0: Yeah, and Dave says 49 years with the NZDF and counting. Can you beat any of that?
17: Not even remotely. I'm still thinking about 49 years. But it's also somewhat of a generational thing too. You know, there was, I mean, not stereotyping, but back in the day, there was the tendency to actually sort of go long in a career perhaps. So me, okay, so the longest stint I've ever had in one job. Well, I've been in media all my life. So it's 30 years in media. That's the only thing I've ever done.
0: Wow.
17: But 5 years was the max, but I've been in this role the longest of any other time. So it's 7 years in one specific role. So fairly long, but also a minnow compared to some of the people that you've had through.
0: Isn't it?
17: It's amazing.
0: Yeah, it is really something to be celebrated, I think. And speaking of celebrations, we are enjoying the fact that the panel is to come. Just after six tonight, and what can we expect?
17: That's so kind of you. I'm not quite sure about a celebration, but I'll take it.
0: Well, it's always welcome. You know,
17: Welcome. Hey, now the National Party has ruled out working with the Opportunity Party. So the Prime Minister has argued that a vote for Opportunity was a vote for Labour and the Greens. So our question, I guess, with Mary Lambie and Michael Moynihan, the panellists, is will this change anything? So we discuss that. The good people of Papamoa, they're up in arms over dog registration fees because they're going up in Tauranga there. Up, always going up there. So quite an issue there. And get this, a cafe in Riverton, the Riverton Cafe, they want to attempt the longest cheese roll possibly in the world. They want to do a 10-metre plus cheese roll.
0: 10 metres?
17: We get the baker on. They're wildly excited about this because, of course, in the Southland area, you know, they kind of know the cheese rolls. I'm not quite sure, Mel, if it'll change anything around the taste. It's a big cheese roll.
0: Yeah, if you're focusing on quantity, surely you've compromised quality.
17: Right. That's what I think.
0: But maybe the people at Riverton Cafe can do both.
17: Absolutely. So we're going to talk about that. And look, this is Musing Monday. I'm just going to put it out there now. So we had this office chat, and it's this. Can you only win a gold? If you have a bronze or a silver, you are awarded it. It's not won.
0: Oh, that's harsh. Whoa, that's harsh. Don't you just win a spot at the Commonwealth Games?
17: No, you're awarded a gold. And no, you win a gold, you're awarded a silver. What do you think?
0: Oh, that's
17: harsh.
0: Harsh. All right, that's the panel with Wallace Chapman coming up next. Thanks very much for being with us here on Checkpoint.
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18: Service with Anne Soy in Nairobi and Rob Young in London.
19: French President Macron has called a crisis meeting as wildfires threaten Bordeaux and heatwave looms. More than 330,000 people have been evacuated across Spain and France. We go live to Bordeaux.
18: The price of oil has fallen after the United States and Iran paused their tit-for-tat military strikes.
19: In Germany, the police have shot dead a man accused of carrying out a deadly attack at a gay pride event in Berlin. We go live to the city.
18: And as this year's International AIDS Conference opens, we'll speak to Brazil's health minister about bringing Latin American and Caribbean regions into a deal for cheaper HIV drugs. But first, a bulletin of the latest news.
20: BBC News with Eileen McHugh. Oil prices have fallen in the wake of the US pausing military strikes on Iran. The benchmark Brent crude is down by about 5%. The last attacks were on Thursday night. Nick Marsh reports.
21: It's a familiar feeling for oil traders as they start another week navigating the economic uncertainty created by this conflict. This time, crude oil prices have fallen, on the hope that this military pause might lead to a return to a more permanent ceasefire and therefore a rebound in tanker movement through the Strait of Hormuz. But precedent suggests that this may be temporary. All of the key issues, including Iran's control over the strait, its missile and nuclear programs, they remain unresolved, which means no respite when it comes to higher costs for millions worldwide.
20: At least three people have been killed and several injured in a shooting in the US city of Seattle. The incident took place close to the landmark Space Needle during a street food festival. Jacob Evans reports.
22: The Bite of Seattle is a free food festival welcoming hundreds of thousands of visitors. Sunday saw the final day of the festival, with live music and families out celebrating. Videos shared online show one of the hundreds of vendors preparing some food, before several shots crack out and the crowd start to flee. Among the injured was a 2-year-old boy, who is said to be stable in hospital. Seattle has strict gun laws, including universal background checks and a ban on assault weapons.
20: President Macron of France will hold a crisis cabinet meeting in the coming hours as wildfires continue to scorch swathes of the country. A huge blaze is closing in on the southwestern city of Bordeaux. Our correspondent Hugh Schofield has more details.
23: We've just had one very brief statement from the authorities down there saying there would be no developments to report. It's broadly stable overnight, which is good. Last night, there was also a certain amount of rain, not much, but a bit of rain in the Bordeaux area, which helped, and winds dropped. So there's a certain degree of hope that a corner has been turned. But from tomorrow, we are again seeing very, very high temperatures, up to 40 degrees tomorrow at its peak in the Bordeaux area, and that is not going to help.
20: More than 300,000 people have been told to leave their homes in France and neighbouring Spain. The Venezuelan opposition leader, Maria Corina Machado, has said she won't take part in US-backed talks with the government next month. The United States has described the discussions as an important step towards political reconciliation in Venezuela. But Ms. Machado suggested the opposition hadn't been involved in the planning process. She remains in exile after fleeing abroad to collect the Nobel Peace Prize late last year. World News from the BBC. Britain's new Prime Minister, Andy Burnham, will welcome Ukraine's president today as his first foreign leader since taking office. Volodymyr Zelensky is making the visit ahead of a trip to Washington as he tries to push for an end to the war with Russia. Paul Adams is in Kyiv.
1: Britain does represent an important, a vital ally in Ukraine's fight against Russia. President Zelensky wants to make sure that his allies are still four square behind him. And obviously, with a change of government in London, he needs to make sure that Andy Burnham is among them. For his part, Andy Burnham has made it clear that there is going to be absolutely no change in UK policy. And when Sir Keir Starmer was here just a couple of weeks ago, shortly before he left office, he said that he felt in his bones that there would be no change.
20: The governor of Indonesia's central bank, Peri Wajiro, has unexpectedly resigned 2 years before the end of his current term. The government said he was stepping down for personal reasons. Mr. Wajiro had been in office since 2018 and was viewed as a steady hand helping to guide the biggest economy in Southeast Asia. There are concerns President Prabowo might appoint his own nephew as the new permanent governor, stoking fears for the bank's independence. In the Philippines, a homemade bomb has detonated near the Justice Ministry and another unexploded device has been found near the Senate in Manila. There were no casualties. The incident took place hours before President Ferdinand Marcos was due to deliver his State of the Nation address. The Women's Africa Cup of Nations football tournament has got underway in Morocco, with the host thrashing Kenya by 4-0. Earlier, Algeria beat Senegal 2-0. A record 16 teams are taking part. The defending champions, Nigeria, are chasing an 11th title, while Cape Verde and Malawi are making their debuts. BBC News.
18: Thanks very much for that bulletin. Hello, yours Newsday from the BBC World Service, live from Nairobi with Anne Soy and from London with me, Rob Young. This half hour we'll take you to France, to Germany and to Brazil.
2: And we'll also look at why a Chinese company has seen its share price up nearly 500%. And as ever, we welcome your messages on anything that you hear on the programme. Our WhatsApp number is +44 77 86 20 50 85. We start this hour in France, where firefighters are battling to contain what's being called a monster wildfire near the city of Bordeaux. One of the leaders of the firefighting operation said his firefighters had never experienced a fire of this magnitude before, adding that the blaze has created its own winds, complete with whirlwinds, and that it was erratic and unmanageable. Strong winds and extremely dry vegetation are fueling the blaze. We can now go to Bordeaux and speak to a resident, Pierre Pourquerie, who sheltered several friends last night due to the fires and is concerned that he too will have to evacuate. Welcome to the program. Now, when you hear words like these, like the words I've just said, quoted the head of firefighting operation, what goes through your mind, Pierre?
3: Well, good morning. Yes, I mean, the atmosphere in Bordeaux is very strange. There is a bit of calm, but also in the same time, people are very anxious and fearful. So the fire is getting closer to Bordeaux now. We don't know exactly where, but you can see it's at around 10 kilometers. And there is a very thick smoke haze over the city, which is a bit toxic. So people start to wear masks. So yes, there is a bit of surprise, but also anxiety at the moment.
2: And you hosted friends, so presumably you are in a part of the city that isn't much affected, at least as yet. So describe to us how it was hosting your friends, where they're coming from, and just generally what you can see where you are.
3: Yeah, so the city is kind of divided in two sides, and on what the left side is where the most dangerous part of the city at the moment, and the other side, the right side, and this is, you know, in the middle there's a river. So I'm on the right side, so at the moment there's still quite a lot of blaze and smoke, but the left side is more dangerous. So it was Friday night, 3 o'clock in the morning. Some friends living on the other side, closer to the fire, called me at 3 o'clock in the morning and said, "Well, we need to evacuate urgently." They propose us to go to a kind of a sports center. And can you welcome us? I said, of course. So they came on Friday, it was 4 o'clock in the morning. And then since then, they are here. Yeah, scary.
2: And how is the atmosphere around your home? Are you fearful that you might have to, just like your friends, evacuate?
3: Yeah, the thing is, there is a river between the left part of Bordeaux and the right part of Bordeaux. So I think the risk that the fire comes into that part is less, but still is possible. The main danger is the smoke and the toxicity of the smoke. I mean, this morning is a bit better. Yesterday, you could see it was very heavy and very very smelly. And even, you know, the way you could breathe was a bit difficult. So typically you wear a mask or you stay in. So the risk is more on the toxicity of the air at this stage. However, because of the heat, the fire could start also on the right side of Bordeaux, and on Friday night there was a fire that has started. It has been contained, so it's not great.
2: We wish you, we hope that you stay safe where you are. Thank you very much for speaking to us, Pierre Bourquery, joining us from Bordeaux. And there's a live page with all the updates from the areas affected by the wildfires being updated on bbc.com.
18: We're going to stay in Europe and head to Germany, where flags have been flying at half-mast outside the German parliament after what has been called an Islamist terrorist attack at the Berlin Gay Pride event over the weekend. On Sunday evening, the police confirmed that the suspect, Abdul Balut, who was 21 and a German citizen of Lebanese descent, had been shot and killed by police officers after a major manhunt. The suspect allegedly drove a van into a crowd and then stabbed multiple people, leaving one woman dead and at least 29 injured. We can now speak to Rupert Stuber, who is the member of the German Parliament for the SPD party and represents Berlin. Welcome to the programme. What do you know of the condition of the people who've been injured?
4: Well, thank you for having me. My thoughts are by these victims of this Islamistic attack, especially by the friends and family of the woman who was killed in the attack. I'm not so much about how they're doing right now.
18: Now, the suspect was a German national with Lebanese roots and had been ordered onto a de-radicalization program after trying to join the Islamic State group. So was known to the authorities. What is the information you have got about how his behaviour was not monitored, about how this threat was missed by the authorities?
4: Well, we have to examine that closely, because, as you say, that he was a German national, he was an Islamistic terrorist, and he had a court order, and we don't know why he was under surveillance and why the system didn't work as it should work, or as we are all thinking that it should work. We are not closely examined that, because that should never happen again.
18: Now, your party is a member of the governing coalition in Germany. What do you think needs to happen to these programmes? What kind of questions need asking to ensure that someone who is known to the authorities is not able to then go on and commit an act such as this one at the weekend?
4: Well, we have to make sure that these Islamistic terrorists, that we know that they are always under close surveillance, and that we don't have programs that they just can do and then live their normal life again. And we should keep them under close surveillance. And that if there are mistakes in these programs, that should change. That we'll never let them out of sight, so to say.
18: This is not the first kind of this attack in Germany, is it? There have been others in Berlin, in Leipzig, in Mannheim, in Magdeburg. Does something need to change about security at public events in Germany?
4: Well, I'm not the expert in security for public events, but my understanding is, and I spoke to friends and people living in Berlin that's responsible for the security, that doesn't happen on the side of the gay pride event, but off-site to that event. And well, let me thank first the police and the first responder, because I think considering this terroristic attack, they responded very well. But of course, I think that security can always be better. But I think the problem is the thing which the problem we talked earlier, that this was a domestic Islamistic terrorist, and our court system, our judicial system, didn't work the way it should work.
18: And given all of that, should Berliners, should Germans feel safe if they go to public events this summer?
4: In general, they should feel safe. There's nobody can guarantee 100% safety, but Berlin is still a safe place. But we have to know that these attacks are happening, and these are attacks of people who hate our freedoms in this country, and that's what we should fight against. That people can move freely, they can live freely, and they shouldn't fear being attacked by someone who hates that freedom.
18: Now, the anti-immigration party Alternative for Deutschland has been rising in the opinion polls in recent years. It was very quick to link immigration to this attack, saying we will not allow religious extremists to divide our country with violence and intolerance. And there are important state elections coming up. What do you make of their critique that there has been an increase in such attacks in Germany because of immigration?
4: Well, this was a German citizen, so even he's a descendant from Lebanon, as I understand it. But even that, so we have to fight for our security, for our freedom in Germany. And of course, we have whenever there's someone coming in this country, we have to check if he's Islamistic or not, and we have to see that there's some structures that hate our free society there, and we have to have a discussion how we fight them. But I don't think it's a general point on immigration, but it has something to do with Islamistic terror in this country.
18: But the AfD's view that Germany has been too welcoming, too tolerant towards people from outside the country is a view that is supported by a large proportion of the German population. What do you and your party, which has to go up against the AfD in elections, say to that?
4: Well, I said that we should stick by the law and be hard and punish everybody who's Islamistic, who hates our free society, and that we should go up against them with all our force. But as a society in general, we need immigration. That's also a fact.
18: Thank you very much indeed. That's Rupert Stuber there, who's a member of the Bundestag, the German parliament for the SPD party, where he represents the German capital, Berlin.
2: You're listening to Newsday from the BBC with me, Anne Soy, in Nairobi and Rob Young in London. Here are other headlines we have for you this hour. Oil prices have fallen after the United States and Iran paused their attacks against each other over the weekend. A shooting at a food festival in the US city of Seattle has left at least three people dead. And President Macron of France is due to hold a crisis meeting as huge wildfires continue to burn near Bordeaux.
18: Isaac Fannin is here with all your sport.
5: Yes, two matches at the Women's Africa Cup of Nations to look forward to on Monday after the tournament opened on Sunday, with wins for host Morocco over Kenya and Algeria over Senegal. Later on Monday, South Africa will play Tanzania, with Ivory Coast playing Burkina Faso later. Speaking of Ivory Coast, in the last 30 minutes, our football reporter Nizar Kinsella is reporting that RB Leipzig winger Yann Diomande has agreed personal terms with Real Madrid after Paris Saint-Germain withdrew their interest. It'll be interesting to see whether he will join the Real side. That deal is probably going to be worth more than £100 million. A bit later on, we're going to be chatting Gaelic football after Mayo won their first All-Ireland Championship in 75 years as they beat Kerry in the final. It's a fascinating story. It involves a parade, a funeral, and a priest, potentially a curse too. We'll hear a little bit more about it later.
18: You might have to explain the rules of Gaelic football to me.
5: I will try to do that for you, yes. And later on, we'll also hear about the world's oldest professional footballer, Kazuyoshi Miura, scoring his first goal in almost 4 years at the age of 59 years young.
18: Still a whippersnapper of a lad.
5: Indeed.
18: Isaac, thank you. Talk to you again later.
2: Let's now cross to business, our business desk in Singapore, and speak to Nick Marsh. Nick, there's been a massive stock market listing in China for one of its biggest memory chip makers.
6: There has indeed, Anne, and it's probably a company that most people listening haven't even heard of. This is CXMT. They make DRAM memory chips, so without getting into the technicalities, they're basically used in computers, in tablets, in mobiles, the usual, but crucially for AI as well. And we know that that is where the demand is, and that's what's fueled this enormous growth for chip makers and for the technology that power the demand for artificial intelligence. So CXMT has listed on Shanghai's, one of Shanghai's exchanges, a tech-heavy exchange called the Star Exchange. Its shares soared by more than 500%. It's worth around $480 billion. It's easily China's biggest DRAM memory chip maker. And it's, well, a lot of analysts are basically saying, you know, this is where, you know, China starts to make its mark when it comes to memory chips and the AI race.
2: And some of those analysts are calling this a turning point in global tech. Could it be that?
6: It could be. I wouldn't say right now that China is anywhere near its international rivals. So, you know, the big US chip makers like Micron, for example, you know, their stock market valuation far exceeds that. Then you've got, you know, Nvidia, who they are in a slightly different space when it comes to AI chips. But, you know, we're talking their valuation is in the absolute trillions. And even, you know, the neighbors like South Korea, they have Samsung and they have SK Hynix as well. Their valuation is in the trillions too. So, you know, quite a big gap to make up there. But let's put it in the context of this US-China trade war, which effectively has shut off China from key US technologies. Chinese government has basically said, OK, well, if we can't use US technology, we're going to have to develop our own. And that is exactly what it's doing. This is a long term plan from China. So, you know, let's measure this in years rather than months.
2: It'll be interesting to watch how that develops. Many thanks, Nick Marsh.
18: And we are going to return to the issue of artificial intelligence a bit later on. We'll hear from a human rights activist who says that AI is going to be good for human rights. Now, the United Nations has an ambition to end HIV as a public health threat by the year 2030. In September last year, a landmark deal was struck to significantly reduce the cost of a key HIV drug known as lenacapavir, made by the pharmaceutical company Gilead. It's nearly 100% effective in preventing HIV infection and was made affordable in 120 low- and middle-income countries. What was, until then, a treatment costing up to $28,000 per patient per year would now be available for as little as $40. Well, at the time, Newsday spoke to the head of UNAIDS, Winnie Byanyima, on the significance of the deal.
7: It's fantastic news, but there is a whole region, Latin America and the Caribbean, which is still excluded. This region, we are seeing new infections rising. So we need Gilead to move quickly and license companies there to make generic lenacapavir that can also be priced at $40 per person per year. Then we'll know we are on our way to controlling new infections.
18: Well, today, Brazil is hosting the 26th International AIDS Conference, and its focus is to bring affordable access to that drug, lenacapavir, to the Latin American and Caribbean regions. Brazil's lead negotiator, Dr. Drario Barreira, is from his country's Ministry of Health, and he joined me from the site of the conference in Rio de Janeiro.
8: Most of Latin America are middle-income countries. That's the problem. So we are trying agreement with Gilead to produce lenacapavir in Brazil. And then if we achieve this agreement, all the drugs produced in Brazil would be commercialized with the same price for all Latin America, except the 13 low-income countries because they got a cheaper price. But all the other countries would receive the drugs with the same price.
18: Are you hopeful that the agreement you'll be announcing on Monday will spur further discussions with Gilead, that you may be able to get their twice-a-year injectable medication more cheaply?
8: I am very positive with the technology, but I'm not optimistic with the agreement this week. We reached the agreement with the Viv company, but we are negotiating with Gilead and Viv for more than 1 year. And until yesterday, both denied all proposals we made. Now, with all the pressure of the civil society, the government, and the 7,000 people meet here in Rio, I think they are worried about the repercussion to not have any agreement with the Brazilian government or the Latin American countries.
18: You mean from a public relations perspective?
8: That's it.
18: What do you make of the fact that you have not yet been able to get an agreement?
8: Lena Capavir, we don't know when we will achieve any agreement because they didn't get the price we offered. And this is an important thing. Brazilian government offered $400 for annual treatment. They use two vials per year, one each 6 months. We offer $400 for two shots. And the price of the voluntary license is $40. So we proposed to pay 10 times more what they are selling to developing countries, low-income countries, and they didn't agree. So now we are working with the other manufacturer, and I hope in the future, as they will not sell. I am head of the HIV department. I talk to many colleagues from many countries, even Europe. I was with the head of the AIDS program in Spain last week, and Spain is not going to buy lenacapavir due to the price. So even rich countries are not buying. Then the reality, the market, will oblige them to decrease the price. That's my hope.
18: Pharmaceutical companies regularly say when they are asked to provide discounts that they spend huge sums of money, often many hundreds of millions of dollars, researching complicated medications, and they need to charge high prices to be able to get the money back to invest in new drugs. What do you make of that argument?
8: Well, this is the argument they need to use, but the development of these drugs were not private only. They had a lot of money from Gates Foundation, from the U.S. government, from other donors. So it's not really private investment. It was public and private investment. So, of course, they always will use this argument. It's fair. But it's, what is fair for the government, especially in a country where the people doesn't pay for medicine, it's totally unsustainable to pay 40, 50 times more than other countries are paying currently.
18: That was Dr. Drorio Barreira there, who is Brazil's lead negotiator at the 26th International AIDS Conference, which is taking place in Brazil. He's also from Brazil's Ministry of Health.
2: And you've been sending us your messages on the stories we've been covering on the fires, the wildfires in Europe. Mohamed Bauer says that in some parts of France and Spain, the wildfires, he's saying that God help those people because wildfires are catastrophic. And Mystic in George Brook, Freetown says, what a devastating outbreak of fire. Their response teams in Spain and France should ensure that they put more effort in minimise the said outbreak.
18: We were also talking with Nick Marsh in Business a while ago about the price of oil falling slightly because of those pause in attacks by Iran and the United States. A guy listening in Uganda says it's no surprise that they've paused to give diplomacy a chance because they know that the attacks must come to an end. But another listener here, Emmanuel in Freetown in Sierra Leone, saying that the economic stress being caused by the war is being felt globally, and hopes that the war comes to a swift conclusion. Thank you very much indeed for your messages.
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10: And also, and I think really importantly, there's going to be, and probably is already, a chilling effect on the role of professionals in speaking out and advocating for their patients or for the public or for the education system, and on those rare occasions when it's required, on whistleblowing. Those are all professional roles, and ministers don't necessarily like them because they cause headaches. Right. But we're putting all of that at risk. And in summary, I would say that relates to public safety and the quality.

0: basic question, is it? Because the Green Party policy seems sort of designed for a fairly narrow slice of politically progressive New Zealanders. So all of us, I perceive as hopeful.
1: Michael Moynihan, for all of us?
2: I think a slogan should be inspiring me to imagine some sort of future state that I'm going to love. And just saying, well, it's for all of us, it doesn't mean anything to me particularly. I want a slogan that says, you know, this party promises you or is proposing to bring to you a world joyful and unimaginably extraordinary.
3: That's a sentence.
2: Isn't that? That's quite a lot to ask for from a slogan.
0: That's a lot to put on a poster.
2: Yes.
0: Do you know, the thing is, I just wish the Greens would go back to their knitting. You know, they've just completely diluted their environmental brand by attaching it to just a plethora of broad social issues like taxation and defence and foreign affairs and all the rest of it, which just now seems to define the party as much as, or even probably now more than, the environment.
2: I completely agree. I think there's such a place for a party to say,
0: totally,
2: here are the environmental issues, let's put them in the front of everything else.
3: Yeah. So you both want the Green Party to go back to, quote,
0: back to
3: unquote,
0: the trees.
3: That, save the trees.
0: Back to the trees.
3: Is that what their slogan should be, yeah, Michael?
2: Save the trees. Save the trees for a world where you can sit under and have a picnic.
0: For all of us, that we can all go to the picnic under
2: we
0: the trees.
2: We can all go to the picnic.
0: Yeah, for all of us, a picnic under the trees.
2: But we will have napalmed the grass so that we can't get bugs in our food.
0: Well, but it's seriously been the Greens' undoing, in my opinion.
3: Okay, well, if you're a Green Party committee member and you listen to the sheer brilliance of Campbell's sloganing, you might want to write this down. Get your notepad and write it down, Mary Mayor.
0: Yeah, back to the trees.
3: Okay,
2: not.
3: Save the trees. What do you think the Green Party slogan should be? Text us 2101 or email the panel at rnz.co.nz. 6:32.
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5: Prime Minister Christopher Luxon has formally ruled out working with the Opportunity Party, which is polling just shy of the 5% needed to enter Parliament. Mr Luxon says National won't do business with parties that want to raise taxes, but Opportunity leader Kew Lay Wong says if it gets into Parliament, her party is open to working with any other. The Water Services Authority's latest report shows an average of 31 wastewater overflows a day, while a third of councils have at least one drinking water network that's leaking badly. The authority says the report likely underestimates the scale of the problems. The head of Greyhound Racing New Zealand says no owners will be shooting their dogs when the sport is banned next week. And the death toll from a shooting in the US city of Seattle has risen to 3. Several others were injured when shots were fired during a food festival. Those are the headlines. More news at 7.
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Well, on this day, 45 years ago, Stevie Nicks goes solo, stepping away from the Mac, and said, I can sing what I want to sing, and I still get to wear crushed velvet every day. And out came Bella Donna, the debut solo album by American singer-songwriter Stevie Nicks. She meets Tom Petty, and this little number was born.

0: a number that you hear everywhere, from your local pub to your bed, bath and beyond. And what a rock that is. Stop Dragging My Heart Around. Good little number, isn't it, Michael Moynihan?
1: It's a lovely little number, but I am concerned that you are listening to music in the bed, bath and beyond stores. I don't think I've ever noticed what's on the nose, or even been in one, maybe.
0: It's symbolic of every store you go into.
1: Oh, is it? Okay.
0: Mary Lambie, right, isn't
1: okay.
0: it? You're
1: good
0: down
1: answer.
0: There, your
1: good
0: local
1: answer.
0: Repco, your local Mitre 10, you hear this song. It's always this song, no other song.
2: No, it doesn't turn any wheels in me. It's just a noise.
1: I was also worried about crushed velvet in that last conversation too.
0: Yeah,
1: that can't be good for. I think the Greens could have as a slogan, "Ban crushed velvet."
2: Speaking of
0: Greens, what a response. Someone says, hey, you two, the Greens are simply not just an environmental party, nor should they be. A political party doesn't stand for a single issue. If the Greens did what two of your panellists suggested, they would captain a one-horse party. Sarah in Lower Hutt says, I totally agree. Greens need to get back to their roots. Clean, green, energy sustainability. They will win back respect and votes. What else have we got? Green slogan, the environment, our biggest challenge, our only hope. Oh, that's quite good.
1: That's good.
0: Does this person work for Clemenger or your Saatchi and Saatchi's?
2: Probably just peeling their carrots, having dinner and thinking, look, this would be a good one, and not charging one single cent.
1: No.
0: That would be $75,000, wouldn't it?
2: I imagine.
0: You reckon? The environment, our biggest challenge, our only hope.
2: Boom! Nice.
0: Here's one. Back to the trees. I'd vote green all day long, but I currently won't touch them. All right. Oh, what a response. It is time for I've Been Thinking. Mary Lambie, take it away.
2: I have been thinking, Wallace and Michael, and anyone else who cares to engage, I have been thinking about hot desking.
1: Oh.
2: And that is that whole business where employees, they've got no permanent desk at work. You basically sit where space is available.
0: Touchy subject where you're sitting.
2: Is it now? Okay. I did not know. But it obviously where you sit changes from day to day. And I reckon that hot desking has to be one of these most idiotic and unproductive office models ever created. If you employ 20 people, you provide 20 permanent desks and you let staff unpack their bits and bobs. They sit with their team, they personalise their space, they put their wedding photos up, they know exactly where their colleagues are, right? And that is how you create belonging and a functional workplace. But instead, hot desking turns every morning into an absolute first in, best desk scenario, and people are wandering around. Maybe this is you, Wallace, clutching your laptop and your coffee cup, searching for somewhere to sit, and you might end up in with the techs and a million miles away from your producer. But then they go and waste more time adjusting your chairs and your screens and all the rest of it, and at the end of the day, you've got to pack everything up and shove it into a locker like you're leaving a school changing room. And I just cannot understand why so many HR halfwits continue to promote it as best office and working practice, because it's penny pinching and it's illogical and it's really discombobulating for staff, and it does nothing to promote a harmonious work environment. So be gone, hot desking. The end.
1: Goodness.
0: Yeah, that's what
1: goodness
0: I said
1: gracious
0: too in my mind. What about Mary?
2: Oh, are you a fan?
0: No, I'm just saying, just asking questions. What about that notion of meeting someone new in your workplace?
2: You'll meet them at the water cooler.
0: But
2: it's all good.
0: But you know you won't. But you sit next to them and go, who are you? What are you doing here?
2: What do you do at work all day, Wallace? Do you just chat to others? Is that how you fill your day? When I used to be in a work environment, I used to get about and do my work. I was barely cognizant of who was around.
0: All right, hot desking coming out strong on hot desking, Mary Lambie. Michael Moynihan, I've been thinking.
1: Oh, I haven't been thinking about hot desking at all.
2: Don't worry, not many people
0: don't
2: do.
0: Need to.
1: Sometimes in our living room, my wife will get the chair I like to sit in first, and there's an ugly look at that point, but that's not the same, is it? That's not hot desking. I've been thinking is completely different. I went on Saturday to the Auckland Philharmonia's concert for Madame Butterfly, and
3: This week, the Auckland Theatre Company has Macbeth starting, and I've had such a fantastic winter worth of wonderful cultural activities, lots of great plays, lots of fantastic music, and things all over the place. When I went into the Philharmonia on Saturday, the city at the Aotea Centre end of the city was just heaving. And the Aotea Centre, I think, might have had the ballet in. But anyway, there was just stuff everywhere. And I was just, what I've been thinking is how lucky I feel and how grateful I am that that Auckland has got such an array of things happening and venues to go to. And the town hall was fantastic. And there were people enjoying themselves. You. It was sold out. And and so, and at the film, at the town hall, I had a seat number and a row, so there was no question of hot seating. I definitely knew where I was going, even in spite of the fact that I might be sitting beside somebody I didn't know. So I really, I was support just musing on the fact out. That I really enjoyed it.
2: But the thing, Michael, is that all we hear about, though, is how much the sporting events are filling the city, and we never hear about all these wonderful cultural events that are also bringing so much life and vibrancy to Auckland in this particular case.
3: Excellent. So I'm on a one-man crusade then to try and move that to a different position, because actually, I mean, I think the sporting events, the wonderful sporting events bringing vibrancy to the city is fantastic, but it can't be just about that. And also, you know, the audiences have to be there. People have to be prepared to come, etc. But equally, the companies have to be prepared to take the risk. You know, they need to be funded. You know, all of that infrastructure is required as well. But Michael, I'm just, as a consumer, so grateful.
0: Good for you, Michael Moynihan. Mary Lambie, I've been thinking it's 6:42.
4: You're with Wallace Chapman. It's the panel on RNZ National.
0: Coming out strong with hot desking, someone says, surely that hot desking opinion is out of date. We've moved on and we are making it work. Another person says, and this is, I won't say the name, but it's a very high-profile psychologist in New Zealand saying, kia ora, Wallace, the research is clear, hot desking is bad for well-being, productivity and bullying.
3: I thought that I'd read somewhere that
0: that's very interesting. I won't say who it is.
2: His surname's not.
0: Whoops. There you go. Whoop. There you go.
2: Isn't there a high profile doctor of psychology called Lambie? So it's not.
0: It's not Lambie.
2: It's not Dr. Lambie.
0: Someone else. But
2: first name escapes me.
0: I'm going to come back to hot desking actually, but I've got to come to this. What's the price of owning a dog? Well, it's a bit more than it was last week if you live in the Western Bay of Plenty. The council has announced it'll now charge $154 to register a dog, an increase from the prior fee of $140. Now, the good people of Papamoa are saying, hey, that's a lot of money for those on a pension. Now, Jeff Ladder is a dog owner in Papamoa. He's with us. Welcome, Jeff.
5: Good evening, Wallace. How are you?
0: Lovely to have you on, Jeff. What sort of dogs do you have?
5: I have two Italian greyhounds.
0: Love
5: and they go out for walks. I believe I'm a responsible dog owner. And there are a fair amount of responsible dog owners in this area.
0: And you think you're paying through the nose?
5: Oh, yes. When I left Auckland, I was paying $72 for a dog license. I came to this part of the world and I paid $90. And I went into the council and asked them, this is 10 years ago, went into the council and asked them, do I get a responsible dog owner like I was receiving up in Auckland? And I was told, no, they don't do that down here. That's the price and that's what you have to pay.
0: Mary, jump in.
5: Yeah.
0: Well, Jeff, we've got a panel here, Mary Lambie.
2: Oh, I didn't know there was a difference. So if you are a responsible dog owner, you don't have to pay as much in terms of registration. Is that correct?
5: Exactly.
2: Oh,
5: exactly.
2: Wow.
5: There's a bit of criteria to it that, you have a fence around your house. You take them out on leads, let them only in certain areas. And that criteria was checked out in Auckland. And I think maybe in Auckland they had two or three officers that went out and checked around.
2: Yeah, but what was the fee difference? between a responsible and an irresponsible?
5: Responsible was you got off a $20 discount.
2: Okay.
5: On it. Now, here there's nothing. I mean, there's pensioners out this part of the world who are on a fixed income and $133 or $154 is a lot of money. If you have two dogs like I do, that's, you know, double that. And it's a lot of money. And for when you look for what they actually come back with, there's not much. There are not many parks in this part of the world that you can take your dog to that it's fenced in.
2: I am a dog lover, so please don't take offence to this question. And we have a dog and all the rest of it. However, some people listening might think, okay, well, if they're so spendy, why have a dog, let alone two dogs, which clearly is costing you a fortune?
5: Well, because one was getting old and needed to be a mate. You know, we had one for 9 years or 8 years, and then we got another one. I mean, she's now 14, and the other one is just before 5 years old.
0: All right, Michael?
3: In the article that you sent us on the Bay, from the Bay Plenty Times, what it says is that if you have a registered fee for an entire dog, I didn't know that you could just register part of the dog.
5: Well, that's, you know, entire dog, I think, is that it's being de-sexed.
3: Yeah, and, or a registration fee for a de-sexed dog. So, Mary, if you have an entire dog, so it hasn't been de-sexed, it's $154, and if it's been de-sexed, it's $121. But in Tauranga, they're the same. I mean, I don't...
5: In Tauranga, it's $133.
3: That's this right, year is $133. Sorry, they're both the same, whether it's de-sexed or not.
5: You have a dog with four legs, that's the price you pay.
3: Yeah, exactly. It's three.
2: So are you suggesting, Jeff, that you'd like to see a discount for pensioners specifically, or do you think the registration fee structure is
5: fee is tremendous, very high for what they actually offer.
2: Okay.
5: Secondly, I do believe that they should have a responsible dog owners. There was an incident down on the beach about a month ago where two dogs were off their leads. They attacked two horses. It was in the paper, and that yet is to be decided whether they're going to what they're going to do with those dogs. I haven't heard or seen anything since. I know where the horses are, and they are still suffering with scars that had to be stitched up. Now, that's an irresponsible dog owner.
3: And I think it's perfectly reasonable for anybody paying a licence fee to say, well, what am I getting for my money? What's the actual thing?
0: Right.
3: If it's just a fee collecting process, then that doesn't seem particularly.
5: When you pose that question to the council, they come back and they say, oh, well, a collection of dogs, sending out wardens to come out and barking dogs and that sort of thing. And they put out plastic bags at the beaches. Now, in Papamoa, right from Bayfair right down to the end of Papamoa, I know of only three dispensers of bags for dogs, and that must be 8 kilometres, 14 kilometres. And if you go down on the beach in Papamoa, you'll see many dog owners on the beach, responsible dog owners on leads, and they are not all those bags. People say, you should have your own. Yeah.
0: Yeah. Thank you for enlightening us on the issue that is happening in Tauranga and Papamoa. We'll follow it with interest. We'll see where it goes. But for now, lovely to have you on the panel.
5: Thank you very much. And I certainly hope you have a go with the council.
0: Good on you, Jeff. We will get a response from them. That's Jeff Ladder there in Papamoa. Do you side with Jeff there? You know, rego fees going up and up and up. A responsible dog owner got two dogs for company, but it's a bit much for someone on a pension. Big hot desking response. Wallace, hot desking is great. New scenery every day and new folks to talk to. Come on, folks. Move with the times. A change, Mary Lambie.
2: Times. It's been around 40 years, and over that time, there's plenty of hard evidence to suggest that it's a crock. So hot don't tell me to move with the times. Move with the times.
3: Yeah. That was telling me, Mary.
0: Speaking of moving with the times or not, question of the day, Musing Monday. This was off his chat today. Can you only win a gold? Look, I'm sorry to say that you don't win a bronze or silver, do you? You are awarded a silver or bronze. There is only one winner in a race. And it's not second place, right? It's the gold medalist. As Lindsay says, Nike had an ad poster late last century. Second place is first loser. Joe is joining us this evening. Joe, lovely to have you on.
6: Hi, Wallace. I was appalled by that statement that you made. Would you like to tell that to
0: Erica Fairweather?
6: Would you like to say that to Erica Fairweather, who's won two silvers and a bronze at Glasgow?
0: Well, I'm not saying that she hasn't done well. She's done extremely well, but she's not the winner, is she? She was awarded silver and bronze.
3: But Joe, don't you win the place? Don't you, like, if you come second, that means somebody else has come third, and if you come third, somebody else has come fourth. So that means you've won a position on that top three, the podium that is recognised first, second, and third. Well,
0: Joe,
3: and so
0: Joe,
3: surely
0: Joe
3: you're winning
0: first,
3: that.
0: Joe first, then Mary. Joe.
6: Yeah, I agree with that. You know, those swimmers and the athletes, they train every day to get to this sort of elite system. And, you know, how many Commonwealth Games or Olympics have you qualified for, Wallace?
0: Fair point. Yes, fair point. None.
2: But I think a lot of people in the public consciousness might be thinking, well, who won the America's Cup? A particular team. Who came second? No one knows. Who won the 100 meters men's sprint? They'll know that, but they won't necessarily know who came second. Is that what you're suggesting, Wallace? That
0: yes.
2: You're the first loser and it doesn't register with anyone.
0: I'm sorry to say there's one winner, Joe, and it's the gold medalist.
6: I agree. But I mean, I wouldn't like to say somebody that's come second will that you. It's like you're a loser. Would you?
0: Well, I'm going to break it to you right now, Joe, breaking news. We have someone on the show at 20 past seven who has a bone to pick with me, and he won the bronze at the Commonwealth Games.
6: Yes.
0: So stay tuned and see what Mark has to say to me.
6: Yep. Well, yeah, he did. He just said it. He won the bronze.
0: Yes. That's a good point.
7: You did say that.
6: Yeah, well, although someone else has won a silver, and they are recognised. I mean, if they are recognised by the Olympics and the Commonwealth Games, they have won something.
0: Joe, lovely to have you on. Thanks for listening.
6: Okay, then. Bye
0: there
6: now.
0: There you go. Someone says, without second place, there is no competition. Very good. Meanwhile, hot desking.
2: Good Lord. No, I thought we'd be giving more good green slogans.
0: There's a lot of them too. There's a lot of feedback tonight. No, hot desking no better than hot bunking in a submarine or on a ship because there's no spare space for a bunk. Nobody asked for this practice. All right, now finally on the panel, by the way, it's on Apple and Spotify. Listen and follow. A lot of you actually listen back because this is a live show, but you're often busy. Apple and Spotify. To Riverton, the wonderful Riverton, where a local cafe is planning a record-breaking attempt which would take Southland's cheese roll status to new heights, or should I say lengths. With us is Raoul Demon. He's the owner of 102 Cafe and Takeaway in Riverton, the wonderful Riverton. Raoul, lovely to have you here.
8: Thank you so much for having me. How are you guys?
0: It's very, very good. I hear through the grapevine that you make a pretty good cheese roll.
8: Yes, we do. Since we start from day one.
0: How long do you want your record-breaking cheese roll to be, Raoul?
8: So we have practiced like 2 meters for now, but the longest cheese roll we're making is 10 meters. We are up 10 going to make it, and we have practiced 1,500 mm and 2 meters already back in the garage in the shed.
0: Mary Lambie,
2: I'm
0: a 10-meter cheese roll.
2: I am so perplexed. And when I read about this, I thought, well, go you. This is great. But how? How many slices of bread and how on earth do you connect all of those slices of bread to go out to 10 meters?
8: Yes, that was a bit of mission for us.
2: Yes, I imagine.
8: I used to back in kitchen, so I love cheese rolls. So back in kitchen, I keep making, you know, cheese rolls sticking to each other, and we used to practicing in the kitchen. So one day I came up with the idea in the shed, and then the guy said, "Hey, he will make me a conveyor belt. He gonna make some, you know, it's a platform. He made it to go in the machine and go out from the other side." And what we have came up after so many attempts, we going to glue it with a cheese sauce, the corner parts of the long cheese sauce.
0: There you go, Mary. So,
2: will that be strong enough? Because it'd be a fairly weighty thing in the end, wouldn't it?
8: It is.
2: 10 meters of bread and cheese, that wouldn't come in light, would it? And would a bit of cheese sauce act as good concrete, good glue? Honestly, I'm just thinking the logistics of this. It has me very worried.
0: Stay there. Michael Moynihan, are you as excited about this 10-metre cheese roll as Mary Lambie and I are?
3: I am. I'm a great cheese roll fan. I think the idea of there being something 10 metres long of this nature just... I will be riveted to the spot. It'll be, mind you, with that amount of cheese, you may stay riveted. If you can maintain quality, then make it as long as you possibly can. In my view,
2: how many slices of bread is it? 10 meters.
8: So, the loaf we have is a long cut side long. Loaf.
2: Uh-huh. So I thought you might do that.
8: There is approximate like 10 or sometimes 9 slices from one pack, and we are expecting to use like 6 of the pack, so which is around 66 slices. And the question you were asking me, how are you going to put in the machine? So we were doing, when we did it 1 meter long, we had that problem. It was start sticking a little bit and we have to push it from the back, but still the sauce was warm and it's still sticking.
0: Amazing.
8: But hey, Southland is people of, you know, they people over here, they're engineers, they're builders, they're everything. So one of the guys, the Travis McKay, he came up with the idea that he said, hey, we're going to put a baking paper on the whole paper. And then he... from the platform, he cut it down, and just at the bottom, he made like a roller kind of thing. So we rolling that thing, the baking paper is rolling into that rolling pin, and the cheese roll is going into buffet.
0: Southland Ingenuity. Can I ask you to stay?
7: 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We're now closing on this frequency. 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

0: RNZ Pacific News, Talo Falava. I'm Johnny Blades. Authorities in several Papua New Guinea maritime provinces are searching for people still missing at sea in relation to a number of separate cases of reported boating incidents that have happened in the past 10 days. New Ireland, Milne Bay and Bougainville are each managing cases where people on small boats are missing or in some cases where their bodies have been found. And disaster officials in East New Britain continue to search for the remainder of a group of up to 27 people who went missing on the 18th of July after their two small boats capsized while travelling from the Duke of York group to Kokopo. The provincial administrator, Levi Mano, told RNZ Pacific that as of early Monday, they had found 13 bodies, all of which had drifted hundreds of kilometres to neighbouring New Ireland province. Meanwhile, Bougainville's disaster office says bad weather has disrupted the search for people on a missing yellow dinghy. The boat left Nisan Island for Buka more than a week ago with three people on board. Atariano Matiariki has more.
1: The skipper, a crewman and a passenger on the yellow dinghy have been missing since July 18. There have been no confirmed sightings of the vessel, making it one of several cases of people missing at sea in PNG maritime provinces in the past week. Bougainville's Directorate of Disaster and Emergency says strong wind warnings mean sea-based search operations are restricted until conditions improve. It says all small craft operators must monitor official weather advisories and avoid unnecessary sea travel in this region due to the current adverse weather condition.
0: The company that operates the Gold Ridge gold mine in Solomon Islands says no injuries or fatalities have been confirmed from a massive landslip at the mine. Gold Ridge Mining Limited on Monday released a statement confirming that an incident occurred at the mine site in the early hours of Monday morning between 1 and 2am. The company said no injuries, fatalities or equipment damage had been confirmed and that mining and construction activities continued without disruption. Earlier, In-Depth Solomons reported that up to 10 people may have been buried as a result of the ground collapse at the mine. The Solomons police force has been approached for comment. After nearly a week on the run, a New Zealander who escaped jail in Tonga last week with two others has been caught. 8 days ago, three males escaped custody at the Central Police Station in Nuku'alofa. Two of the escapees were recaptured earlier last week. Then on Saturday, the final escapee, a New Zealand national, was captured alongside an accomplice who police say will be charged with harbouring a criminal. The Asian Development Bank and the government of Kiribati have signed an agreement for an $11 million grant for health. The bank says the signing marks a major step towards completion of the new Betio Hospital and strengthening health services for communities in South Tarawa and the Outer Islands. The hospital is set to be completed and operational by the end of the second quarter of 2028. Meanwhile, the president of the Asian Infrastructure Investment Bank has been in Fiji after cutting a check for $80 million to the country. The Chinese-led bank has agreed to loan around $230 million in total to Fiji as it grapples with an ongoing fuel crisis, which it will co-finance with the World Bank. The AIIB Bank President Zhou Jay met with Fiji's Prime Minister Sitiveni Rambuka on Monday morning.
2: We are the builders. We build infrastructure. You are also the builders. We promise that AIIB will be your reliable development partner.
0: And it comes months after the US-led Asian Development Bank gave a similar amount to Fiji, around $200 million, specifically for addressing impacts from the fuel crisis. It's Vanuatu Bishlama Language Week in Aotearoa, New Zealand. The theme this year translates to talk about climate change. It is real and we must look after life. Around 300,000 people speak more than 100 indigenous languages across more than 80 islands in Vanuatu. This gives Vanuatu one of the highest numbers of languages per capita anywhere in the world. In the country itself, English and French are also official languages, while Bishlama is the national language and the one that's most widely spoken. The leader of New Zealand's Opportunity Party is accusing Prime Minister Christopher Luxon of playing old-school politics that people are tired of. National's leader says it's unlikely his party will work with Opportunity due to its tax policies, but he stopped short of completely ruling it out. The latest RNZ Reed research poll has Opportunity just 5 of the 5% threshold needed for it to enter Parliament. Leader Kwilai Wong says she's still willing to speak with Mr. Luxon about working together.
3: This whole ruling in, ruling out thing is really the old school way of doing politics that we here New Zealanders are getting really tired of, because the tribalism is not taking us anywhere and it's not solving our big issues.
0: She says the Opportunity Party is open to working with any other party, and Labour says it will announce who it's willing to work with very shortly. In sport, PNG notched its first medal of the Commonwealth Games, with Morea Baru lifting a total of 282 kilograms in the men's 65kg weightlifting to win a bronze medal. The 36-year-old lifted 125 kilograms in the snatch and 157 kg in the clean and jerk. It's his fourth Commonwealth Games medal and second bronze. He also has two silvers. India got the silver medal in this event, and Malaysia's Ashnil Baidin took his third straight gold, winning by 13 kilos. Other Pacific athletes, Samoa's Fele Va'ataifi was 7th, Kiribati's Kaumauri Irati was 8th, and Fiji's Apakuki Tambu Waiwai Wakanuibue was 9th. In rugby, the decision to leave All Blacks captain Adi Savea out of the opening part of the tour to South Africa was an easy one for coach Dave Rennie. The former Moana Pacifica player won't link up with the squad until late next month in time for the first test, missing games against franchise sites. Rennie says they're managing his workload.
4: Well, Adi's been training and playing since January 2025. Well, he had that season there. He went away with the All Blacks. He came to Kobe. I mean, straight into the Nations Cup, so you know, we need to find a window where we can freshen them up. And this seemed the obvious time, and so, it was a pretty simple decision.
0: And three new caps have been named in the extended All Blacks squad of 44 for the South Africa tour, and they include Moana Pacifica's Simisi Tupo Taelua and Siale Loakai of the Hurricanes. And Zach Lomax has confirmed he has signed with the PNG Chiefs on a three-year deal from their NRL debut in 2028. The announcement was made in Port Moresby at the weekend after Lomax had arrived in PNG as a guest to the Chiefs. He'll join the club after his Western Force contract in the Super Rugby comp ends at the end of next year's season. At the Chiefs, he'll join other star signings Jerome Luai, Alex Johnston, Matty Lees and Connor Watson. And that's a bulletin of news and sport from RNZ Pacific. For more stories, you can visit our website, rnz.co.nz/Pacific.
5: Hello, everyone. Talk here. Come lo tangata o te moana from RNZ Pacific. Mikoroe Hawkins. Coming up, Tonga police investigate an alleged human trafficking ring. Tuvalu strikes up a fisheries policing arrangement with Sea Shepherd. Fiji looks at a policy to help its diaspora reinvest in the country. And corruption charges against the former head of Fiji's public prosecutions are dropped. Corruption charges against Christopher Pride, the former head of Fiji's public prosecutions, were dropped this week. The New Zealand lawyer, who's been in exile in Christchurch, claims there was a government-led conspiracy to get rid of him. Margot Staunton has more.
6: Fiji's Independent Commission Against Corruption, or FICAC, threw out three corruption charges in the Super Magistrates Court on Tuesday. Christopher Pride maintains the charges were bogus, politically driven and designed to prevent him from returning to Fiji. He believes the Fijian government wanted to stop him prosecuting high-profile people maligned in a commission of inquiry last year.
7: I am left with a bitter taste towards the current Fijian government and the Judicial Services Commission, because I don't think that they have played ball with me. I don't think that they've been fair in their dealings with me whatsoever. I think they've made up their mind they wanted to get rid of me, and they have employed all sorts of tactics in order to do that.
6: Mr. Pride claims their tactics were designed to intimidate him and should serve as a warning to expatriates keen to work in Fiji.
7: Unfortunately, it is a salutary reminder to other expatriates that might be considering taking up a role in public service in Fiji to be careful. But this is a dispute I have with the current government and the current Judicial Service Commission. It doesn't affect my relationship with the wider country at all.
6: He says the Fijian government committed an illegal act on New Zealand soil and sent foreign diplomats to stalk him at home. This is now the subject of an ongoing police investigation. FICAC has said it discontinued legal proceedings against Mr. Pride because diplomats in New Zealand had not been able to serve him with legal documents. Mr. Pride claims he was accused of evading the service providers.
7: It's ridiculous. They know where I live. They've had 12 months to serve me. They've had every opportunity. And I had a couple of people I learned from the Fijian embassy in Wellington coming around and haranguing my neighbours, asking questions about my whereabouts and things.
6: Mr. Pride was suspended on full pay for misbehaviour in April 2023, faced another corruption charge a year later, then had his salary and benefits stopped. However, he was exonerated on all charges in January last year, but stayed in Aotearoa for fear he would be arrested on his return. Several days later, FICAC hit him with fresh corruption charges, including receiving $100,000 without the president's approval.
7: Issues of the payments of the gratuity were brought up at the tribunal and they were dismissed by the tribunal. So then we have a rehash of things into another format. They failed in the tribunal, so now they're putting them through to FICAC. That's not acceptable.
6: FICAC's decision followed President Ratu Nangama Lalambalavu's suspension of his salary after a public backlash about his absence from office. Mr. Pride says while he is relieved the latest corruption charges have now been quashed, he has filed a judicial review of the president's decision in the Suva High Court.
5: Tongan police are investigating an alleged human trafficking ring after women lured to China with promises of arranged marriage, wealth and a better life said what they experienced was the complete opposite. Since returning to Tonga, two women are speaking out in hopes that their experience is a lesson for others. Susana Suisuiki spoke to Tangata Pacifica reporter John Pulu, who interviewed the two women alongside One News Pacific correspondent Barbara Driva, and began by asking him how they were targeted.
8: Social media, and I know that Facebook is not readily available in China, so I do know that there is the use of a VPN, which they can access their own private network to connect with Facebook. That I've been able to make contact with one of the people who actually helped rescue the girls and speak to other Tongans to help fund these girls to come back to Tonga. But yes, social media. And that is also a fear of mine, Susanna, is that now Tonga's well connected with the outside world and a bit more things are unfiltered that sometimes vulnerable people in the Pacific may sign up to things that they don't really know about. And that is what's happened in this case. So social media has, played a huge role in the back and forth with the communication between the people who are setting these marriage proposals up. And that's how they've been able to make the communication. But another great thing about social media is there is a record. So we're able to trace the communication, match it up with dates, and then make sure that we have the right number, the messages, the dates, etc., etc.
9: Once they got to China, when did things start to take a turn?
8: In the beginning, it was that was the beautiful stage where they're saying, oh, this could be your husband, meet this guy. One of the victims had mentioned that a few people came to visit her. So it was kind of she was quite surprised with the amount of people that came and saw her. She felt they were kind of judging her. One family came, they're like, oh, no, another family came over just to look at her and see if she could be a potential bride and future wife. So when they got there, they told me the early days was sweet. You know, it started off well, the family was well. And then it got to the time when there was the money that was mentioned to them. And by the way, some of the things that these matchmakers had told them about the wealthy husband, you'll get money, they didn't see it. So that was another red flag for them. And then when they talked about money, one of the husbands had questioned the money that he paid, and the victim was like, oh, I don't know where it is. So there is that bit of a missing, you know, information there that it could have gone down or go towards the matchmakers. So the family and the victim had no idea what was going on, as well as the husbands as well. So that sparked a lot of the fights and a bit of anger between these relationships. But also there was the pressure from the matchmakers for the victims to conceive, tulo, to be pregnant. Was also another thing. There was because, you know, they just met and they're forcing them to get married, you know, right away. And you know, one person said they had to pretend that she loves the husband, you know, and it's only they've only just met, so it's it's kind of a sad thing. You know, that's not how you want to meet someone that you're gonna potentially spend the rest of your life with. And so, yeah, these are just some of the scenarios that sparked the disagreements. And then, of course, there were the, I guess you would say one of them was locked up. There was talk of violence as well. They talked about being deprived of food. They were able to drink water. So it's quite scary and quite sad how this whole scenario just ended up like this. But there is hope. I'm grateful that that they were able to escape. They were able to reach out to a fellow Tongan who also spoke to others as well, and they were able to rally other Tongans as well to put some help, money, finances for the girls to return back home to Tonga.
9: Having been locked up and deprived of food, what physical or psychological impacts did that have on them?
8: It's sad, you know, and I hope no one would ever have to experience that, but I would be scared. This would be quite a new thing for them, you know, coming from Tonga, first time, and they're in their mid-20s, not forgetting, you know, that they're still quite young and very vulnerable to experience something like that. So I can imagine that this would be a very traumatizing, scary time for them to experience. So it's quite sad that they are treated this way. And coming back to our interview, that we were able and grateful enough that they were able to trust and speak to us. There were multiple moments, pause to, you know, have a little moment, and then we continued again. And in the room with us, we had their counsellors to make sure that we offer the support. And, you know, it's also worrying as well that we might, you know, bring back these, you know, tension or memories that just makes them sad again. So it is very courageous that they were able to speak to us and were able to share. But with the thought that this needs to be shared for others to listen to so they know it's actually happening. And we need to stop this from happening again.
9: The Chinese embassy in Tonga has come out saying it's a transnational marriage dispute. Has the Tonga police, who I understand are investigating the situation, responded to that, or the Tongan government?
8: Yeah, we've heard from the police, and basically they're just saying to be more cautious. While they were doing the investigation, they are hearing a number of people that have been lured, and the cases that we're talking about have gone overseas. There have been others who have received the same message, the promise of the love and fortune and whatnot, but they've chosen not to go. And so my hope is that this story, the awareness from the police will be highlighting how serious this is for others as well, not to go down that same path and not follow from here. But the police will continue to do what they can at the moment because the others, the accused, are still in China at the moment, but the victims are now back in Tonga, and they will take some time to do some work around, making sure that the evidence are collected correctly, as well as making sure that they prepare their side before they go on to the next step. But yes, it is a concern for police in Tonga, with, I guess, again, coming back to the internet and the access to all these various things. It is just a reminder as well of what we can do, what also we can do in our community and our families to make sure that we're there. We're the shoulder that people can come and rest on and ask, oh, do you think this is a good thing? Because we spoke to one girl who was asked, and thank goodness she had sent the correspondence with the matchmakers to her older sister. And she said, oh, no. This doesn't sound right. So I guess it does come back to the village, the support network around our young people or those in these vulnerable positions, to just make sure we offer the offer to them and give them the advice. And make sure that they do not fall into these traps.
5: Tuvalu has given its thanks to a ocean conservation group for helping it detain an illegal fishing vessel. The country's police force used a ship belonging to Sea Shepherd to arrest and detain Chinese longliner Lu Rong Yuan Yu in its waters 2 weeks ago. Sea Shepherd plans to bring their efforts to more Pacific countries. Kaya Selby reports.
10: On the evening of July the 9th, maritime trackers picked up on something strange about a nearby vessel that they were tracking. Its location signal, or AIS transmission, was quite simply impossible. It was giving a latitude that put it on the equator, far away from Tuvalu. But if the longitude was true, then the vessel would be far away from the whole planet. It didn't take long for authorities to realise that it was a spoof, a scrambled signal to mask the ship's location. In other words, it was sailing in the dark.
11: It's used repeatedly by the Chinese distant water fishing fleet.
10: That's Peter Hammerstedt, Chief Campaigns Officer at Sea Shepherd.
11: If you're sitting at a computer looking at fishing activity, you may notice Chinese fishing vessels in smack dab in the middle of continental Europe, sitting in the middle of the Mongolian desert. You'll even find them in the Australian outback. And that's because the information being put out is simply rubbish.
10: In this case, he says it was a giveaway. They made the assumption that the vessel wouldn't expect any authorities in the area because they were tracking ships they knew of. Hopefully, they wouldn't think anything of the Allen Key, a Sea Shepherd vessel that went to pick up the police in the middle of the night. And if they knew about Sea Shepherd, they would think it was in Fiji, not Tuvalu.
11: This is why we stagger our arrival and we stagger the times that we visit our partner countries. It would be very, very difficult to know when and where we'd show up. It's like three-dimensional chess.
10: By the morning, the Allen Key had arrived to find a longliner with a small Chinese crew.
11: Coming up on the vessel, the Tuvalu Police Service noticed that their navigation lights were completely shut off. And once they got on board the fishing vessel and started looking into their paperwork on board, they noticed that their fishing authorization had expired. The vessel had several sharks on board that were then discarded overboard without a record being kept of that. And the records on board the vessel going back several months also didn't indicate a single dead shark, which is really impossible for a tuna longliner.
10: Hammerstedt says the Pacific is scattered with illegal fishing vessels, mainly Chinese, Russian and Taiwanese. Sea Shepherd came to be in the service of Tuvalu after they were introduced by Tuvalu's ocean envoy, Ambassador Shiv Shankar Nair, last year. It marks the first team-up for Sea Shepherd in the Pacific, which works mostly in African waters. Hammerstedt says there is more to come.
11: It's one thing if satellite imagery shows that there's a vessel like the vessel that was arrested in Tuvalu recently. And it's another thing to have that intelligence, but also make that intelligence actionable. We're in conversations with a number of other countries in the South Pacific, and we're hoping that this becomes a model that can be replicated elsewhere.
10: The Lirong Yuan Yu is currently detained in Funafuti, and authorities will announce whether to prosecute in the coming days.
5: The Fijian government is working on a diaspora policy focused on ensuring Fijians around the globe play a key role in the country's economic development. The country's Minister for Foreign Affairs and External Trade, Sakiasi Ditoka, has just been to New Zealand where he met with investors and the Fijian business diaspora. He says the refreshed Duawata partnership signed with the New Zealand government will ensure the growth of the recognised seasonal employer scheme plus trade and investment between the two countries. Senior journalist Ilia Satora met Ditoka in Auckland and filed this report.
12: Sakiasi Ditoka says every effort is being made to ensure all interests are safeguarded and serve for the mutual benefit of Fiji and investors from its diaspora under the policy which is expected to be sent to Cabinet for approval soon.
13: In fact, as we speak, the diaspora policy is being finalised. We see the levels of investment that they are putting back into Fiji. They are a very, very important part of Fiji's economic investment plan.
12: Mr. Ditoka says there were issues raised by members of the diaspora that the coalition government needs to work on to ensure investors wanting to return home are not stopped by the system.
13: There are many choke points and blockages that have been raised with us in our discussions. So those are the things that I've committed as minister to go and work on to make sure that their plans to come back to Fiji is not stopped or slowed down by inefficiencies in the ineffectiveness of systems.
12: While in New Zealand, the minister also signed a renewed partnership agreement with the New Zealand Foreign Minister, Winston Peters. Mr. Ditoka says it will go a long way towards advancing current relations.
13: We also had the signing of the refreshed Duawata Partnership Agreement with the Government of New Zealand, and we look forward to improving and increasing the RSC program, as well as trade and investment.
12: Fiji's Country Liaison Officer for the Recognised Seasonal Employer RSC Scheme in New Zealand, Greg Trail, says he is happy with how Fijian workers are performing.
14: At present, there's about 460 workers in New Zealand for the winter period, and it grows to about 1,000 over the summer period. I must say that I'm very happy with the way our RSC workers have conducted themselves in this scheme with regards to work productivity.
12: Trail says the challenge for them has been misconceptions about the scheme, but that is something they have addressed with workers during his visitations since taking up his posting in December 2025.
14: There are some issues which I've come across, and some of the issues that I've experienced from my time visiting the workers is a lot of misconceptions about the RSC scheme. So my job is to advocate for the workers to ensure that their worker rights are well looked after.
12: The RSC scheme will be the centre of discussions next week in Wellington at the New Zealand Horticulture Conference, which is being held from Monday to Wednesday at the Takina Convention Centre.
5: A Labour MP is hoping to fix New Zealand's remittances system, which she says is costing immigrants thousands of dollars each year due to hidden fees imposed by banks. The proposed amendment to the Financial Markets Act would require banks and other service providers to disclose every part of the transaction where a profit margin is drawn. Countries like Samoa and Tonga depend on remittances from New Zealand for much of their revenue. Kaya Selby has more.
10: Labour MP Arena Williams says when it comes to remittances, it's hardly ever clear what fees the sender is actually paying. It's also unclear how much will show up at the other end.
15: This is something which affects every New Zealander at least a few times a year, but for some people every week when they are sending their wages overseas to family members.
10: For New Zealand's immigrant population, who send their wages weekly or fortnightly, Williams says these fees can add up fast.
15: The majority of these people who are hit by these larger fees are also people with either English as a second language barriers or people who see transfer companies in the street who are advertising to them that there is a zero fee or 0% fee. And so in New Zealand, they are not entitled to rely on that claim. That though they are being advertised a 0% fee, those people who are paying their wages every week are actually paying quite a large fee. And by the end of the year, they might be paying $2,000 to $4,000 in that 0% fee.
10: She says her bill hopes to simplify matters. It would amend the law to make those fees more transparent and hopefully incentivise the remittance providers to lower them. As it stands, there's a lack of transparency.
15: This is a clear use of market power where the largest incumbents have used their market size to keep those big margins high. I have simply suggested to you that you should give a regulation making power to the regulators, because that is the appropriate role for this parliament, and that they should come up with the rules, which are clear, and so everyone has a fair playing field.
10: In a select committee hearing on this bill, a few stakeholders in the sector backed it for its potential to disrupt the big players. Paul Sellier from the Financial Planning

0: family, they're going to be highly motivated by cost. You will not see that the FX margin is included as a cost. You know, it could be anywhere up to 6, 7, or 8% on more exotic currency routes, and that is the evil that this bill will help resolve.
1: The bill passed its first reading of Parliament earlier this year, voted through by every party except for National. Following this select committee process, the bill will have its second reading.
2: A new policy to help Tongans deported back to the kingdom to rebuild their lives has officially been launched. The Tonga National Returns Reintegration Policy and Strategic Plan of Action aims to strengthen support for returnees through better coordination between government agencies, churches, non-government organisations and communities. RNZ Pacific spoke with Katrina Fatiaki from the Dare to Dream Foundation, which has advocated for the policy since discussions began last year. Coco Lance reports.
3: Fatiaki says the policy marks a major milestone after more than a year of collaboration between government, service providers and returnees themselves. She says the vision of the policy is centred on helping returnees fully reintegrate and restore their lives.
4: You know, it's quite a milestone for the key stakeholders that have had various discussions, meetings from last year. And, you know, looking at a way forward, it's important to look at the vision of this policy, you know, which basically is the heart of what the policy is about, and something that the various stakeholders came to agree to is full reintegration and restoration of returnees' life.
3: The policy follows the launch of the Tonga Returnees Support Program last year to address the challenges faced by people returning after deportation. Fatiaki says many returnees experience stigma, social isolation, and difficulty finding work, making it harder to rebuild their lives.
4: One of the biggest challenges is for them to reintegrate back into the communities and society at large, and often they turn back to criminal activities because the support systems are not there. That includes, you know, trying to find employment, and also other support mechanisms. And so when we came together early last year, you know, we had real conversations. And I think the beauty about this policy, just like the slogan, nothing about us without us. And I believe that slogan also reflects the process of engaging the returnees, because it is about them. This policy is about them. And they have really been the key people that have driven and influence the discussions around this policy.
3: Since 2000, more than 1,000 Tongans have returned to the kingdom, with 628 classified as criminal returnees. Many are men aged between 25 and 35 who have spent much of their lives overseas and returned to a country that feels unfamiliar. Fatiaki says the policy was shaped by those lived experiences.
4: It wasn't created in isolation. You know, it was created by the returnees for the returnees. And as I had mentioned, you know, a lot of the hurdles that they face is employment opportunities, financial struggles, social stigma and isolation, the cultural and language gaps. There's the mental and health and trauma and so forth. That's just to name a few. But it's all captured there. And these are the things, the issues that have been highlighted by the returnees.
3: Looking forward, attendees were encouraged to move without judgment and to welcome returnees with open arms.
2: A group of young dancers from Norfolk Island have returned home inspired after a cultural exchange in the Cook Islands. They engaged with local schools and organisations, got involved in traditional activities and visited cultural landmarks. The trip aimed to strengthen the dancers' connections to their own roots and neighbouring Polynesian cultures. Tiana Haxton has more.
5: The Bounty Beauties, made up of 13 girls aged between 13 and 20, spent time in Rarotonga learning, performing and forging friendships. The dancers spent months preparing for the trip, including weaving two traditional hats each, helping preserve an important Norfolk Island craft alongside their dance practices. their dance team.

0: Teacher and choreographer Michaela Christian Reynolds says cultural preservation sits at the heart of everything the group does.
1: That's our main thing, to keep our culture alive and to keep it strong for our future generations. And the thing we love about our culture most is that it brings us all together, and this was the same for us in our time in Rarotonga.
0: Her younger sister and assistant, Mawatua Christian Reynolds, says the exchange was designed to help the young performers better understand their own heritage.
1: We just really wanted to ignite a further passion in our youth to keep our culture alive and to nurture it so that it continues to grow. We also just want to share who we are as Norfolk Islanders and the connection that we have with the Pacific through our tupuna.
0: Norfolk Island's unique history traces back to the descendants of the Bounty mutineers and their Tahitian wives, giving the island a distinctive blend of Polynesian and European heritage. While that mixed ancestry can sometimes mean people don't immediately recognise Norfolk Islanders as Polynesian, Michaela says culture goes far deeper than appearances.
1: We don't see skin colour here on Norfolk because we're all a mix of tones. And for us and what we see in people, you know, it's what's in our heart and our culture's in our heart, and so are our Pacific brothers and sisters.
0: But with their distinct Tahitian roots, she says once they start dancing, people acknowledge them as Polynesians. Mawatua says the trip left a lasting impression on the young dancers.
1: Just being able to go there and have the girls just fully immerse themselves and be able to make so many new friends as well. It's been amazing, really. And I think they've come back feeling so inspired as well.
0: The group hopes the friendships and cultural ties formed in the Cook Islands will ensure the next generation of Bounty beauties remains connected, not only to Norfolk Island, but to the wider Pacific.
2: That's Tangata o Te Moana for this week. For all episodes, head over to rnz.co.nz/Pacific. We're also on Spotify, Apple and iHeartRadio. 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

0: Big fella, hello through and welcome everyone talk lo Melanesia update. Me Koroi Hawkins. This time they me join him now, team from Buzz FM lo Vanuatu.
1: Internet headlines. Value addition investment capital fund to move through banks as government seeks a stronger oversight. A government records a 9.3 billion Vatu surplus as revenue outperforms forecasts. Independent celebrations begin tomorrow with Victory March in Port Vila. Cruise arrivals continue to boost July tourism opportunities and new citizens receive Vanuatu citizenship certificates. Good evening and welcome to Vanuatu Nightly News. I'm Kizzy Kalsakiao. Leading our news tonight, Vanuatu plans targeted health scholarships to build a specialist workforce. Health Minister Robert Bond says Vanuatu must better align medical scholarships with national health needs to address shortages of specialist doctors and other skilled health professionals. Speaking on the Kavamo Catch-Up podcast, Bond says the country needs to maximize existing scholarship opportunities from government and development partners by focusing on areas such as specialist medicine, biomedical engineering and other critical fields, rather than continuing to rely heavily on overseas recruitment. It says discussions are also progressing with potential partners, including the Republic of Korea, to strengthen health sector training and capacity building. The government's future value addition funding will be channeled through a banking facility to improve monitoring and accountability. That's according to the Department of Industry Director Noel Carlo, speaking before the Public Accounts Committee PAC during its inquiry into the 180 million Vatu Value Addition Investment Capital Fund. Carlo says the new arrangement is intended to strengthen oversight, prevent implementation issues, and build public confidence. He says the monitoring and evaluation process remains ongoing, with a grant agreement allowing 1 year to complete assessments. The PAC hearing also revealed challenges surrounding the Value Addition Fund, including the relocation of the original 1 billion Vatu allocation to other priorities, leaving 180 million Vatu for Value Addition support. Questions were raised over the screening and approval process, as well as inconsistencies between the VIC regulation order and the Industry Development Act. Carlos says the ministry is working with the Office of the Attorney General to resolve legal issues, while PAC will present its findings and recommendations to Parliament. The inquiry follows public concerns that led to former Trade Minister Samson Samson stepping down, with new Minister Robson Yavro tasked to ensure all funds are properly accounted for and any misuse is recovered. The government has recorded a 9.3 billion Vatu net operating surplus for the next 6 months of the 2026 financial year, with all debt obligations met and no new bonds issued. Deputy Prime Minister and Finance Minister Johnny Kunapu says the result reflects a strong fiscal management and economic stability, with government revenue reaching 29 billion Vatu by the end of June, exceeding the period's budget forecast by 8.9%. Key revenue sources included the Honorary Citizenship Program, VAT, international trade taxes, excise tax, and European Development Fund budget support. While government spending stood at 20.1 billion Vatu below the planned budget allocation, Kwanapo warns that some of the underspending was due to delays in delivering approved programs rather than savings. He calls on ministries and departments to accelerate implementation in the second half of the year and strengthen revenue collection through the Vanuatu Sales Monitoring System. Kwanapo attributes the positive financial position to stable political leadership under Prime Minister Jaram Napat, saying the results demonstrate the impact of sound economic management. Vanuatu's 46th independence celebrations will officially begin tomorrow, 28th of July, with a victory march marking the start of a three-day program of national events leading up to Independence Day on 30th of July. The march will bring together government leaders, uniformed services, communities, schools, and organizations in a celebration of national
2: national pride, unity and the country's journey since gaining independence. The three-day celebration will feature a series of cultural, official and community activities highlighting Vanuatu's history, achievements and identity. Organizers are encouraging citizens to take part in the festivities as the nation reflects on the sacrifices of past generations and celebrates the spirit of independence under this year's theme. In tourism, Vanuatu is continuing to welcome international cruise visitors throughout this month, July, with several scheduled ship arrivals bringing opportunities for local businesses, communities and tourism operators. Cruise tourism remains a key contributor to the sector, allowing visitors to experience Vanuatu's culture, hospitality and natural attractions while supporting local economic activity. With 2 weeks already into the month, operators are urged to use the arrivals as opportunities to showcase local products, services and experiences to visitors from around the world. And the end, a total of 138 people from 19 countries have officially become citizens of Vanuatu after receiving their citizenship certificates during a ceremony held in Port Vila last week. The new citizens gain citizenship through naturalization, marriage and entitlement, with the largest numbers coming from France, Australia, the Philippines, New Zealand and Fiji. Prime Minister Joram Nappart, who presented the certificates, welcomed the recipients into Vanuatu family and reminded them that citizenship carries both rights and responsibilities. 34 nationals from France have received their certificate, 29 from Australia, 21 from the Philippines, 11 from New Zealand, 11 from Fiji, 7 from Ireland, 7 from Solomon Islands, 3 from China, 3 from United States, 2 from Nigeria, 2 from Papua New Guinea, 1 from Canada, 1 from Germany, 1 from Jordan, 1 from Kiribati, 1 from Russia, 1 from Israel, 1 from Tonga, and 1 from United Kingdom. Nappart encourages the new citizens to respect Vanuatu's culture, laws and traditions while contributing to national development through investment, skills, entrepreneurship and international connections. He also reaffirms the government's commitment to protecting the integrity of the citizenship program through stronger compliance and governance systems. The ceremony organized by the Citizenship Office and Citizenship Commission was held ahead of Vanuatu's 46 independence celebrations and highlighted the shared responsibility of all citizens in building the nation's future. With that conclude our Vanuatu Nightly News. You can still follow VNN through Buzz SoundCloud, Buzz Facebook page, our website www.buzzfm.vu, Capital FM 107 and Radio New Zealand Melanesian Update, RNZ Pacific. I'm Kizzy Kalsakau. Yeah, very good night.
0: And hem now Melanesian Update program, Nikoroi Hawkins. Thank you to Mas for tuning come. Yusa Kasim Okata, up-to-date news and current affairs, lo website blo mifala, rnzi.com, and mifala stop too, lo Facebook and lo Twitter, just search him at RNZ Pacific.

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2: 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That is Monday, number 27 day, Blong Moon July. Nami Radio Brand Blong Yupla Hilda Wayne. All story long current affairs, now let talk Blong all this plus story. Provincial Disaster Office Long East New Britain Province, it took out all some olikism penis 13 plus body Blong online in loose long solwara. Disaster Office Long New Island Province too, it took long sampler rescue work only make him long sampler Asians even loose long solwara. West Papua leader Benny Wenda in a one bell long all die where he come up long West Papua where all pipe man he kill him tupla West Papua man na Mary. Na sample update long Commonwealth Games na OFC under 16 football competition long Port Moresby. Past time Natasha Mette Nigatol Big Plus Story long Radio Australia News.
3: Thank you, Hilda. All shipping traffic where is survey using Southern Gateway Blong Red Sea Bab El Mandeb. He now drop one time 11 per cargo ship to Sol. He passed through inside long 24 hours. Display where lowest level inside long Hamasplan Moon. Report it of Red Sea traffic. He been disrupted off long coast Blong Yemen since last week. Time all Tehran aligned Houthis who site he like blocking all Saudi exports. Now make him ego big play display pipe where he been cause him heavy blong all oil supply through long strait blong Hormuz. Report he talk more all same less than 10 plus ship he passed through long strait blong Hormuz long weekend. Behind him heavy blong US na Iran. Tassol now tupla country he formally announce him all same all he know by continue long strike. Big Pla wildfire e now e walk e go long country blong Spain na France where more long 300,000 man Mary all authorities e talking more long evacuate him area na e go pine him all safe up long stop. This the largest fire long history blong France and e stop long southwest close to long Bordeaux where e cooking more long 42,000 hectares. Reported to all authorities all e no got plan blong attack him Tassol long defend Tassol. All he talk more, all evacuate him, all man marry long all house blong all. Na now yet, all he no serve one him time by he safe long all man marry he can come back. He got heavy military presence blong all Israel's. He now stop close to long city blong Nablus where he stop long West Bank. Behind him one plus single deadly shooting attack he been come up long display up long display yar. Report he talk long Friday 2 plus Israelite na 4 plus Palestinians. Only kill him long one plus attack he come up long place tell. Where he no stop long way long city blong Nablus. One plus Israeli group long one plus close to illegal settlement he claim him all same all Palestinians. He attack him all time only walk hike through long display area. All Palestinians he talk him all Israelites who cite he been armed na aggressive na responsible long display attack. Government blong Netanyahu he ordered military long raiding display up long weekend where 130 plus all Palestinians only calabus him all. All Israelite settlers he salim all revenge attacks or same firebomb him all car na building long all hap long West Bank. All police long Berlin he talk one plus suspect who site he been making heavy long sarare long one plus pride event long city. All police suit him and he die. Report he talk suspect all police pine him long one plus allotment garden long West Berlin. Na only suit him behind long emi run come long all police one time one plus stabbing weapon where all police been describe him awesome. This plus suspect who site he make him display heavy he kill him one plus man na injury more long 25 plus narapla. Past time through name long display 21-year-old who site he born long German M. Abdul Balat. Mouseman blong police Florian Nat he talk only make him walk pine him out he stop yet long kisi more information. Mining company long Solomon Islands Gold Ridge Mining Limited he talk all talk where he round long social media all same plenty all illegal miners he been die long landslide long central Guadalcanal early long display morning he not true. Plenty of story long social media he talk all same more long 10 plow line where you walk long carrying out illegal digging long gold inside long mine pit, only been die time landslide e karamapim all. That's all one plus statement long company e talk. All authority e walk pine him out yet through plus story long end. Social Service Minister Blong Australia e walk defend him attendance Blong Prime Minister Anthony Albanese long one plat dinner where one plat billionaire family all authorities e been accuse him long finally money e come all same long China. Reported of this plakaika e come up long Sydney mansion Blong 25-year-old Felix Lee who side Papa Blong him e now facing all allegations Blong deceive him or gammon him Australian tax office Long all holdings belong him because semi like channel him all big pla all money mark e go inside long on Australian bank accounts. Report he talk more all same all in got good pla report long Hamas only pledge him all same labor donation long one belong all side he attend him. Tanya Plibesek he talk Anthony Albanese he serve go long on dinner party close to all get a night inside long one pla week. Old Saveman e now walk sing out long more strict policing, long e must come up long all food fraud inside long Australia, behind long one plus big plus four corners walk pine him out, e make him all man marry e ask him all serious all question, long all authenticity na integrity long sampler long all popular supermarket product. Report he talk four corners e commission him one plus leading forensic lab, source certain, long test him 100 plus products, long all nara plus all brands, where only service salim long Australia. This plus work e pine him out, or same he got unsafe level long methanol, long sampler all spirits or alcohol, only buy him long store, na plenty all pantry kaikai he got on misleading label. Former boss bring National Consumer Watchdog Alan Fells he talk display results emi disturbing. Na display me pinisimon news bring you me long tete. Thank you, Hilda.
2: Thank you, Natasha. All rescue and recovery work long East New Britain province long Papua New Guinea kise mark long 13 pla people who sat even died long Solwara. Work go at yet long time long pining 14 pla more people who sat lose yet long Solwara. Display 13 pla body is stop now long longer. Long Mog, Long Nonga Base, Ausik, Long Rabaul. We ask him, East New Britain Provincial Administrator and Asiaman Blong Provincial Disaster Office, Levi Mano, Long give him some more update, Long display heavy.
4: Thank you, Trua Hilda Long. Long ring come, you miss story, the click long situation when we play stop long and long here yet, Long East New Britain, also New Island Province.
2: In a few talk clear or listeners, suppose all this online dialogue, so what I am all blow, is New Britain Tasola?
4: 27 pla manolagata oli, em all mamana, papana, all pikidini, M27 pla longa, em melogata kile pinis lo disla. Out long disla, mipla pinim pinis 13, 1 pla 10, 3, mipla pinim pinis. Mipla pinim mologata lo New Island, em close to long, Jowl Island, close to Lokevien, but specifically Lo Jowl Island and the Tigak group of islands. I'm next Lokevien now. So I think Mipla Pine Mologata 13, I'm long up. Now, Ologata 13, Mipla transport him all pinis, I come long, longer, more yet. So I'm Lo Disla. So we, Mipla got 14, I'm still out in the sea, Lo Pine yet. So M long situation long now long this la time. This la 27 emologata yet long is New Britain province.
2: Now you talk to plus keep I am to plus top life, huh?
4: Yes, M to play been managed lo come out long big plus solo wara. Na all stop one time all authority pinis all big man long place lo yet lo East New Britain province so me black keep him all stop so that all two only part lo this la process lo pine him.
2: Na iket some plato tok kama po sem display homicide minimum sem olani kama pim display heavy lo solwara tasola PPC long rabaul mi East New Britain mi talk out sem. Display mo am die where no got one play come up one am talk or thing where disaster office he got to this la.
4: Yeah, am disaster office am work long and lo pine him all man tasol I can. Usate mi bagarap am bauli mas pine him na palanim good long way long am yet. So am lo this la. Mi pla involving all police. Ino blong investigating man blaman. Mi pla ino. You know, got plenty more evidence yet, Lord Isla. But by must got the tamla pine him out behind time. But for now, I'm also PPC and me talk, commander and me talk, also me plat written this ala, also search na rescue taso. Me plat lu simologa ta narapla all something, where all man talk talk longen, lo behind time. M something where me walk blow all narapla man, especially long all police, lo this ala time. So, mi plaru lim out this la all tok tok we walk lo come out long now yet no go temi distract mi pla long walk lo mi pla lo find out the remaining 14 and only stop yet lo solo wara lo this la time but we are not ruling out other things that them by come in and by come behind and that will become something that belongs to other authorities also mol man lo place also mol police na all narapla all nara plaman can come inside. All same, all doctor, long working, all investigation. M walk bongol, M behind time, all can walk him. But for now, thinking blomi blah, look blomi blah, like blomi blah, mi blah just like him. This is a 14 plaman. He must come back long place.
2: Now this is 13. You talk, you play kissing penis. M you play make him search and rescue. Or how you play find him all this body?
4: Yeah, long throughout lo search blomi blah, mi blah no find anyone blah. But all yet only come out. Only float na wara solo wara yet I put down in mall or nabis lo jaul na Tigak Islands. So we play recovering body blong all taso long up na preparing mall di golo mog aloy yet lo longa. The last eight of them were actually prepared lo mog long lo New Island province in all long Kokopo. The first four emi pla painim na transport him out of jaul na it comes straight lo kokopo all narapla mi play prepare mol good online long New Island only alibi mi plan no good straight only alibi mi plan straight na only prepare mol gata body lo mog long New Island na then mi play airlift mol i come long kokopo so m relationship let me describe him this a relationship one time New Island disaster office too.
2: Some play all family members, lo one play family, and must lose lo waraya. One am kind of reporting him, especially all family come and ask him, you office blow you long help him.
4: Yeah, passing blow place, and back come yet, and mouse cry, and some last crime stop. Me play just talking only, me stop visit us all until the rest of the 14 only can come back long place. The recovery process, and me play too, and me play depend long. All scientific advice blog all expert line low on him time but like finish him this recovery and me play depend on all got expert advice blog all man also all doctors all environmentalist now all expert blog all weather patterns where me play rely long all long alibi me plan all this process. So M lo this la time M tok M go sem.
2: M is New Britain Provincial Administrator and a Siaman Blong Provincial Disaster Office, Levi Mano I tok. Provincial Disaster Coordinator Blong New Island Province Long Papua New Guinea I tok only kissim report Blong all Asian usat I bin losing life long Solwara long Mali Island na Lir. Terence Tasia I tok Emmy walk too close to one time disaster team long East New Britain Province. Long recovery blong all man Mary usat even loose long Solwara namer long Pigeon Island na Kokopo. Natasha Metani ask him, Mr. Tasia long tok more long this pla.
5: Seven pla. Me looking so one briefly show me came through, but you know one body confirm images only salimi or semi got only images only been involved. I think only go picnic from Mali, probably out of Lear. Only go to Mali, no picnic, and then some see myself now losing life long. But the body, or every confirm was immediately showing up, was a mega donations, only losing life long now, only recovery more picnic. Sa recovery one and blow East New Britain at the same time, we play got one and all boat only within the NGI region. We've got boats, low Arobna, Lomi play yet, only lose yet the Eastern Seaboard, Lomi play. So we've got a patrol boat on en route to New Island. What I'm trying to do now, I've talked with the captain. I'm trying now to combine him now. Also, Eastern Seaboard, New Island. I engage him with the patrol boat working. So I'm currently sitting with the boss, Eastern Britain disaster.
3: Nalo display work boom one time long em, one time online long is New Britain. One em kind update you play got now lo side blow recovery lo all man mere society bin loose long solwara lo name long Pigeon Island na Kokopo.
5: Start off long play em was some governor complaint like public continue for another 48 hours but last day and team if Salim lo poka job only come back. We had a debrief one time is New Britain and New Ireland, we had a long debrief last day. Looking at the possibility of recovery, me play agree or some possible chances of one of surface one recovery and me out the window now. Most likely all deceased now and by underwater now. So we've come up with a plan or issue written by Salim on team blog and consisting of one of marine biologists and JFS mapping team. I'm being play coordinating efforts from me plan now. We through the use of the poker jump, log out, assess him on him and finalize the report before we close him on him and recovery operations which we are currently conducting. It's a coordinated effort between East New Britain province and New Ireland provincial administration.
3: Thank you. Now, Mr. Tassia, last question, blow me. You got some plan neck where you like making the people blow East New Britain, KVN yet, low, especially low display time, where Solwara you walk, low, Kirab, now display kind of heavy, you walk by any more man, Mary, low, Solwara.
5: I'm big for something, and I talk to Glow and adhere to warning. Me play, walk, low, push him out, strong warning. All man, low, community, all his houses, Solwara, Bagarab, yet, all you walk, low. No hard muscle warning, now, Lee, move him out. Not the point as I will put him now as I think the approach we play take him for this exercise alone is written disaster and a provincial disaster but you are taking. And we saw it was there is a coordinated effort between what the provinces for him. It's now we need to seriously look into regional concept whereby if the national government or authority long upon is slow to respond to help me plan, that one of a regional platform would be the one that will respond to the disaster needs of the province. I think we need to seriously look into it. And the ceremony to play governor blom play performing law and over blom body, it marks the significance of establishing such one of a concept.
2: Provincial Disaster Coordinator blom New Ireland, Terence Tassia. Ibn Tok one time news Mary, Natasha Metten. All West Papua Pite man, Ibn Kilimi died to play West Papua people yet, na display kirapin planti talk Pite, na me longer people. Usi disava bien in freedom struggle, or Pite blong West Papua independence. President blong United Liberation Movement for West Papua, Benny Wenda, he talk to play man Mary, Ibn Dialonghan blong all West Papua yet, where Emi bakarapin walk only make him long using peace, na belly si long freedom. Pait blong all. Me ask him, Mr. Wenda long talk more long this pla.
6: Suppose only it's a species only must warning, but why not only kill him all this land benefit lo Indonesia. So me no I'm a mask na me call him all this land this la group follow him when I'm principal blow fight, yeah. So this la issue.
2: Now you lo social media am you looking more got a line long Pacific and more condemn this land all in one bell or some this like and die come up one am talk you get lo make him no rebels nor fight money make him flag and passing.
6: Yes, this group only this land small group only independent group and only claim themselves but me looking more at me is a militia kind of militia me call him all a kind of militia because every something all this la heavy come up lo this la up because me yet condemn Indonesia na only bombing na now only using this line justify so me no I'm a muslim this la but yeah it's really difficult to identify whether they are true or not. There is no evidence to show me to make clarification on this law because all the freedom fighters only claim these two black couple and to only give him information to Indonesian military. Now military conduct the operation bombing this law. So yeah.
2: Now I'll put him this law kind lo social media eating or some big campaign awareness people. I mean. Impact him you play legal, not like in passing.
6: That's right. It's true. In big play impact now. Yeah, you play fight, but you play kill him, you play yet, you know, good play.
2: Now, one time talk, blow you long online, you said he make him this black guy in a neck or some, and you play bagger up, and you play yet.
6: This time, you know, I'll fight, you know, kill him, law, civilians, or because me play, he got a principle, you know, United Liberation Movement, OPM, you know, killing civilians, or no evidence. So me know I'm a must this line behavior like Indonesia, you know. You me fight for because of West Papua, but you me yet kill him West Papua. He no good play. He no good play. He meets low international community na even our struggle because our custom, we from my tribe, Lani tribe, the custom tambu lo killing women, or women or children. This lamb tambu. So now me looking only killing women, me no good la too much for my custom law Lani tribes, but me no sawe the other tribe, but this is no good for me. So yeah, me no one belt this la. This la I'm only copy law Indonesia. Indonesia me killing children or pikinini or Mary or only no care. So this la one kind of Indonesia behavior. So custom law, you mean me tambu lo killing pekinini or Mary. This lam tambu straight. So but this lam now this la one mia group yeah only killing women I'm one kind or Indonesia. So you know evident only is supposed to be one mia announced law one warning or kind of same, but this lam me no look me the evidence, one kind of evidence only got. So that's why me no one belt.
2: Now, you talk to one time all pipe man, lo place too, or one kind of talk to you make him long all?
6: Yes, me ask him all clarification. Only no giving one pla clarification yet, so me wait stop. Lord Isla.
2: Now, especially Lord Isla can now to sell an American pilot and me die and now this lot to play.
6: That's true. This time, even American pilot too. DNL or Yumi. Me pla before Indonesia arrived, or West Papua or New Guinea, even we friend with missionary and even they only arrived or village now, only stop one time. All Tungulam lo Yumi na only giving food na you know only stop lo place lo mistret call it pyramid and base lo missionary so mi pla respect all them ya one ya all the missionary and but now tasulem all when Indonesia invade our country. Start killing all white man. So this line not custom law you mean true. So this line me, you know, sending the a stronger statement because when Tupla missionary from Germans called Karl Otto na John Geisler only arrived lo Masinam Island. 1855 only bless this land of Nigini. Nigini only blessed in penis. So that's why based on this land, you mean all West Papuans where there is the island of Nigini. Only no say West Papua, but islands of Nigini. So that's blessed. So this island a Christian and islands all semna all missionaries or pilot or only Tambulo killing. So this la. So now that's all I'm start this la me no one bell too. So that's why me put him out law this la the statement, new plus statement. Me put him all the chronological report law where how na missionaries start killing or pilot or white man start killing. Before our ancestors, even our parents only no kill him a missionary. So also now me put him out this la statement.
2: And President of the United Liberation Movement for West Papua, Benny Wenda, he talk. Now long finishing program, one time one plus sports story. By me Adam, sample update, long medal tally, long Commonwealth Games, long Glasgow, long Scotland.
7: 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Where can go at Long Port Moresby. Sam Sake report more long end.
8: All right, past time, Emmy, a brief summary from 2026 Commonwealth Games or Glasgow 2026, all same, all is have a column 2 long end. Total belong 74 long all teams belong all Commonwealth country. Now only take part long this 2026 Commonwealth Games. Where Emmy been open long Glasgow long last week, July 23, now by Emmy Pinis long number 2 belong moon August. Plenty long all Commonwealth member country long Pacific 2, only Salim teams belong Pillai long display Glasgow 2026. Glasgow long Scotland, Emmy long Narpla side long world, so now Avinon long time belong Yumi, Emmy now morning yet long time belong all long hub. That's all, and by easy more long Yumi long Pacific support here long state long Victoria long Australia even host him or same only been announcing long in long year 2022. That's all long 2023 Victoria state government he cancel him ting long host him this Commonwealth Games long one only talk and by cost him all plenty money to month. Alright, Gold Coast City, long Queensland, he been talk all by hosting behind Victoria, he talk no God. That's all only talk no God can because long all coast he untap to mass. So that's why Scotland, he hosting Commonwealth Games can long number 4 time. All organizer, he talk something all same 3,000 long all athletes by Pillai long more, long 200 long all event, long 10 plus or more sports long display Glasgow 2026. All same, he talk finish Glasgow, and close to half day behind long time long Yumi, so in our morning long all, that's all enough long finish long day 4 long all competition long night time long all. Australia been got big plus lead long side long medal tally one time 17 plus gold, 9 plus silver, na 13 plus bronze, 39 long all medal all geta. Number 2 Emmy England one time 4 plus gold, 9 silver, na 6 plus bronze, and 19 plus medal all geta. 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medal, Emi Papua New Guinea 1 plus bronze medal. Emi at 36 year old weightlifter belong PNG Moria Baru, Emi winning 1st plus medal belong Pacific Islands long 65 kilogram division belong all man. Moria Baru, he been carrying flag from PNG long opening ceremony last Friday time from Yumi. Na Emi been representing PNG before two long Rio, Tokyo, na Paris Olympics, where Emi been come number 5 overall long 61 kilogram weight category. Papua New Guinea, Emi 1 plus long 11 plus all Pacific Island country long this plus Commonwealth Games. Na Emi Name long 14 plus long all 74 nation long games where he been winning medals finish he coming up long now. Alright, Emi come back long this plus OFC Under 16 Men's Championship 2026 long Port Moresby where he look in Solomon Islands. He been winning PNG long 3rd place playoff long last Saturday long penalty shootout. After regulation time, long score, long 4-1. Display mean all same Solomon Islands, one time 2 plus New Zealand, na Fiji, long all 3 plus, by Igo, long marking Oceania Confederation, long FIFA Under 17 World Cup 2027, long November, long country Qatar, long Middle East. Long last Saturday too, all New Zealand he been winning Fiji 5-0 long final long display with the Under 16 Men's Championship 2026 where PNG he been hosting long Port Moresby.
7: Thank you, Sam. Na MSM Seke e report. 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Maki mulgata one work here long ABC Radio Australia one talk program. Me Hilda Wayne with the Hamas. Na thank you through long you play stop one time me play. Bung me play one kind time tomorrow long nar pla harem long display program. Em tasa you play look out to me play at good stop safe. Na bye bye now.
0: Thank you, Tomas. That's been the ABC's One Talk program there for our listeners in Melanesia. You're listening here now to RNZ Pacific. Big fella, hello through and welcome every One Talk, lo Melanesia update. Me Koroi Hawkins. This time, let me join him now, team from Buzz FM, lo Vanuatu.
9: 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Value Addition Investment Capital Fund to move through banks as government seeks a stronger oversight. A government records a 9.3 billion Vatu surplus as revenue outperforms forecasts. Independence celebrations begin tomorrow with Victory March in Port Vila. Cruise arrivals continue to boost July tourism opportunities and new citizens receive Vanuatu citizenship certificates. Good evening and welcome to Vanuatu Nightly News. I'm Kizzy Kalsakau. Leading on news tonight, Vanuatu plans targeted health scholarship.

of Korea to strengthen health sector training and capacity building. The government's future value addition funding will be channeled through a banking facility to improve monitoring and accountability. That's according to the Department of Industry Director Noel Carlo, speaking before the Public Accounts Committee PAC during its inquiry into the 180 million VATU Value Addition Investment Capital Fund. Carlo says the new arrangement is intended to strengthen oversight, prevent implementation issues, and rebuild public confidence. He says the monitoring and evaluation process remains ongoing, with a grant agreement allowing 1 year to complete assessments. The PAC hearing also revealed challenges surrounding the Value Addition Fund, including the relocation of the original 1 billion VATU allocation to other priorities, leaving 180 million VATU for Value Addition Support. Questions were raised over the screening and approval process, as well as inconsistencies between the VIC regulation order and the Industry Development Act. Carlos says the ministry is working with the Office of the Attorney General to resolve legal issues, while PAC will present its findings and recommendations to Parliament. The inquiry follows public concerns that led to former Trade Minister Samson Samson stepping down, with new Minister Robson and Yavro's task to ensure all funds are properly accounted for and any misuse is recovered. The government has recorded a 9.3 billion VATU net operating surplus for the next 6 months of the 2026 financial year, with all debt obligations met and no new bonds issued. Deputy Prime Minister and Finance Minister Johnny Quinapo says the result reflects a strong fiscal management and economic stability, with government revenue reaching 29 billion VATU by the end of June, exceeding the period's budget forecast by 8.9%. Key revenue sources included the Hungary Citizenship Program, VAT, international trade taxes, excise tax, and European Development Fund budget support. While government spending stood at 20.1 billion VATU below the planned budget allocation, Quinapo warns that some of the underspending was due to delays in delivering approved programs rather than savings. He calls on ministries and departments to accelerate implementation in the second half of the year and strengthen revenue collection through the Vanuatu Sales Monitoring System. Quinapo attributes the positive financial position to stable political leadership under Prime Minister Jaram Napat, saying the results demonstrate the impact of sound economic management. Vanuatu's 46th independence celebrations will officially begin tomorrow, 28th of July, with a victory march marking the start of a three-day program of national events leading up to Independence Day on 30th of July. The march will bring together government leaders, uniformed services, communities, schools, and organizations in a celebration of national pride, unity, and the country's journey since gaining independence. The three-day celebration will feature a series of cultural, official, and community activities highlighting Vanuatu's history, achievements, and identity. Organizers are encouraging citizens to take part in the festivities as the nation reflects on the sacrifices of past generations and celebrates the spirit of independence under this year's theme. In tourism, Vanuatu is continuing to welcome international cruise visitors throughout this month, July, with several scheduled ship arrivals bringing opportunities for local businesses, communities, and tourism operators. Cruise tourism remains a key contributor to the sector, allowing visitors to experience Vanuatu's culture, hospitality, and natural attractions while supporting local economic activity. With 2 weeks already into the month, operators are urged to use the arrivals as opportunities to showcase local products, services, and experiences to visitors from around the world. And the end, a total of 138 people from 19 countries have officially become citizens of Vanuatu after receiving their citizenship certificates during a ceremony held in Port Vila last week. The new citizens gain citizenship through naturalization, marriage, and entitlement, with the largest numbers coming from France,
Australia, the Philippines, New Zealand and Fiji. Prime Minister Joram Napat, who presented the certificates, welcomed the recipients into

0: Vanuatu family and reminded them that citizenship carries both rights and responsibilities. 34 nationals from France have received their certificate, 29 from Australia, 21 from the Philippines, 11 from New Zealand, 11 from Fiji, 7 from Ireland, 7 from Solomon Islands, 3 from China, 3 from United States, 2 from Nigeria, 2 from Papua New Guinea, 1 from Canada, 1 from Germany, 1 from Jordan, 1 from Kiribati, 1 from Russia, 1 from Israel, 1 from Tonga, and 1 from United Kingdom. NAPAD encourages the new citizens to respect Vanuatu's culture, laws, and traditions while contributing to national development through investment, skills, entrepreneurship, and international connections. He also reaffirms the government's commitment to protecting the integrity of the citizenship program through stronger compliance and governance systems. The ceremony organized by the Citizenship Office and Citizenship Commission was held ahead of Vanuatu's 46 independence celebrations and highlighted the shared responsibility of all citizens in building the nation's future. With that, conclude our Vanuatu Nightly News. You can still follow VNN through Buzz SoundCloud, Buzz Facebook page, our website www.buzzfm.vu, Capital FM 107, and Radio New Zealand Melanesian Update, RNZ Pacific. I'm Kizzy Kalsakau. You have a very good night.
1: And have now Melanesian Update program, Nikoroi Hawkins. Thank you to Mas for tuning in. Come, Yusa Kasim Okata, up-to-date news and current affairs, lo website, blo mifala, rnzi.com, and mifala stop too, lo Facebook and lo Twitter, just search him at RNZ Pacific.
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3: Hi, Anna Thomas here for Culture 101. Every Sunday just after 1:30, one of our regular reviewers checks out the latest on the big screen. This week, Dan Slevin's looking at some New Zealand International Film Festival options. Kia ora, Dan. You've had a preview of the New Zealand Film Festival offerings, which gets underway this week. I think you can check out the website to find out where and when it's on in your region. Dan, you've picked a few favourites. I think Arco is the first one you will talk about, a family animated film co-produced by Natalie Portman about a young boy from the future who steals his sister's time travel suit. Tell us a little bit more about it, Dan.
4: Well, kia ora, Anna. It's nice to talk to you again. And, excuse me, just a little bit croaky still. This is a film that I really enjoyed. Everybody, I think every kid needs an animated film in their life that ends up kind of destroying them, making them cry because it's so sad, happy, happy, sad. And Arco is one of those. It's a terrific fantasy story about a boy from sort of around about the year 3000 who is frustrated as a 10-year-old. He's not allowed to go back in time with the rest of his family because you have to be 12 to be able to do it. And he's desperate to see some dinosaurs as 10-year-olds want to do. So one night in classic fashion, he steals his sister's suit, thinking that he can just go and have a bit of a blat around the past. He doesn't go very far back, though. He gets to 2075, obviously no dinosaurs there. Earth in 2075 is kind of familiar to the rest of us. It looks not a million miles away from what the current our current world is, except everything is much more automated. There are domestic robots doing all of the work, and all the adults wear sort of virtual reality glasses. And on the surface, it looks like it's kind of cool, a kind of cool future. But as he learns more about 2075, we realize that actually it's kind of a dark period and things aren't going well for the planet or for humanity. And it may be that Arco's understanding of what the distant future holds might be the clues that will save us from a fate that we do not enjoy. So, look, we've got a clip from it here. This is Mickey, the house robot, and in 2075, trying to provide a little bit of support to 10-year-old Iris, who is a local who is going to befriend Arco when he arrives.
5: Everything all right?
6: I can't sleep.
5: Make a little room for me, okay? Tell me, what's wrong?
6: Nothing I said. I'm fine.
5: I'm sure they'd prefer to be with you instead of the office. When you're a grown-up, you can't always do what you want.
6: Do you think wishes really come true? Like in fairy tales?
5: I don't know, Iris. But what's to stop you from trying?
7: Ooh.
4: The first thing we need to know about this film is that it's in two versions. It was originally made in France, and so there's a French language version with English subtitles. And there is also an English dub, which is what we heard that clip from before. And Mickey, the voice of Mickey the robot, is a joint venture between Mark Ruffalo and Natalie Portman, one of the producers of the film. What's interesting about that choice is that Mark Ruffalo also plays Iris's father, Natalie Portman plays her mother, and the robot whose job it is to look after Iris has both of their voices simultaneously. They are off working. They're not even at home. They do all of their parenting via kind of hologram telephone calls. So it's kind of a bleak future. What I would also say about the different language versions is, and this is something that confused me for a little while because I was relying on the New Zealand International Film Festival website, it does say on the webpage that the film is in French with English subtitles. But if you go to the book, the printed copy of the program, it says that most of the sessions, there are some sessions in French with English subtitles, but most of them are the English language version. And you do have to pick the right session depending on which language you want to hear it in. One of the things I would say about the film festival this year is that they've gone back over 100 different titles, which is a great achievement after some really tough years. But most of those titles don't have very many sessions. So if you film fans are going to find it to be quite a logistical challenge to actually get to all of the films that they want to see, because not everything has multiple options available to you.
7: Right, of course. Okay, The Ice Tower is another movie that you're recommending, directed by Lucille. Actually, you might know how to pronounce her last name.
4: I was hoping you would help me out there, actually. Lucille
7: Hadzihalovich. Yep.
4: And she is a well-known European director, a veteran. She often makes films in collaboration with her life partner, Gaspar Noé, who is a kind of enfant terrible of European cinema. The Ice Tower is set in the early 1970s in France, in the French Alps. It's a snowy kind of alpine scene. But it's you think from the poster and from the preview material that it's going to be much more of a fantasy, but it turns out that it's about a young girl called Jean, played by Clara Pacini, who is an orphan who runs away from her foster home to try and start a new life, and she finds herself in this snowy town. Sneaks into the back of a building to find some shelter from the snow. And when she wakes up, she realizes that she is hiding out in a film studio. And inside that film studio, there is a company making a version of Hans Christian Andersen's The Snow Queen. And the Snow Queen herself is being played by an actor called Christina, and the actor called Christina is played by Marion Cotillard, the legendary actor. And she's a bit of a tyrant. No one seems to be able to meet her standards. Everyone ones on eggshells, but she takes a little bit of a liking to Jean, who has now taken the name Bianca, and we realise over time as they get to know each other there are these really spooky parallels between their various lives, and in the same way that in the film it looks as if Christina, the actor, might be handing the torch over to Jean, the young ingenue, in the same way it feels as if Marion Cotillard herself might be passing the torch to a younger actor, Clara Pacini. It's a breakout performance from her. She is absolutely sensational, and I get the feeling that we're going to be seeing a lot more of her over time. So there's kind of lots of little parallels going on in the subtext as well. I have to say that I was kind of baffled by a lot of it, but it is one of those great art house European films that looks sensational. There's a real dreamlike quality to all of it, so you don't know how much of what we're seeing is Jean's imagination or her dreams, because the film said itself, there's absolutely zero urgency about actually finishing this film. Everything goes at a very relaxed sort of pace, and you're thinking, well, that's not like any film set I've ever been on. But the relationships between them, and Cotillard, as usual, is just is all movie star all the time.
7: She's fantastic. Oh, yeah, and she was in Inception and Dark Knight Rises, quite a stunning actor. Hey, The Tale of Cillian is a documentary from Macedonia.
4: Yeah, North Macedonia, in fact, is the country that it's from. I knew nothing about North Macedonia before I saw this film, and I found it's bewitching, this particular documentary. We'll come to some of my maybe concerns about it a little bit later on, but to give you an idea, it's set in the early 2020s, and North Macedonia is struggling economically. It's not part of the European Union. The prices for the produce that the farmers are producing has gone through the floor. There's a terrible, depressing scene where the farmers essentially destroy all of their crops rather than sell them at a loss at the market. And we follow a farmer called Nicola who grows potatoes, cabbage, tomatoes, and some really pitiful tobacco. And he realizes that his family, the farm can't sustain his family. And so his children and his wife go and live in Germany, and his job is to stay behind and try and either restore things or sell the farm and then join them. It's a kind of story about economic migration and economic refugees. But then what happens is the local birds of the region, the storks, who migrate in and out of North Macedonia seasonally, he befriends an injured stork and brings it back to health. And between them, the two lonely outsiders rebuild their lives together. And it's absolutely, it's beautiful and charming and exceptionally well photographed. It was bought by National Geographic after it played at the Venice Film Festival last year. And so it's got that imprimatur of the great documentary makers of National Geographic. My thoughts about it, it almost feels too good a story to be true, and you're thinking, how much manipulation are we experiencing here? Or it might well be that the director, Tamara Kotevska, has, I would imagine, probably would spend her time following lots and lots of different families and people and stories and hoping that one of them would turn into gold like this one has, because it's beautiful and sweet and human, and the idea of nature basically healing us if we take the trouble to look after nature in our own way, I think is a really good one. I think this is a real crowd pleaser of a film.
7: A couple of minutes left, Dan. Your final film pick is called Rose.
4: Yeah, this one's much bleaker, I'm afraid. It's a sensational movie, shot in absolutely glowing black and white. It's set in the 17th century in Germany after the 30 Years' War. The brilliant Sandra Hüller plays a character who we know as Rose, but who has been presenting as a male soldier throughout the war in order basically to protect herself. She's a veteran of the war, and she has found some documents that entitle her to inherit a farm, and so she heads to the village. She's given the farm and tries to start a new life, but of course ingratiating herself into the village means doing things like marrying one of the daughters and producing an heir, and this is obviously a bit of a challenge for her. And look, it becomes a really tense drama, but it is also the drama is what going on behind the eyes of the brilliant Sandra Hüller. You might remember her from Tony Erdmann. She's also in the big hit Project Hail Mary that was playing in cinemas earlier on this year. This is going to be one of the great films of the year. It wouldn't surprise me if it's up for all sorts of international awards when it comes around at the end of this year. But it is a challenging subject matter, shall we say.
7: Yeah. Now, one question for you, Dan. We did an interview with the head of Film Dunedin about film tourism. Is there any particular film that you've seen so far at this festival that it's made you want to go and visit a place? Could it be that documentary from Macedonia?
4: Well, having barely even heard of North Macedonia before I saw the film, and a lot of the film makes it look as if it's a real sort of Eastern European backwater where, you know, while they've got big screen TVs and cell phone coverage, they're also they're getting their stuff to the market on trucks that are pulled along by horses. I think that one of the great things about cinema isn't that it necessarily makes you want to go somewhere. It actually saves you from going to somewhere because you can learn about a place without the carbon footprint of the travel and the rest of it. You can still have your adventures in your imagination. So I think that that's how I prefer to experience North Macedonia.
7: No, I love that, Dan. And lastly, is there a sort of a general overview you can give us of the film festival, a particular theme maybe? That's come out this year?
4: Well, I've seen 6 films so far out of the just over 100 titles, and so I think that my experience of 5% of the festival probably gives me just as much right to decide whether it's a good festival or a bad festival as anybody. I do think it's very, very contemporary. One of the things, this is Paolo Bertolin's, I think, 3rd festival as artistic director, and one of the things that I've noticed under his stewardship is how up-to-date the titles are. Many, many of the films have not received full theatrical releases in the USA or the UK or Europe yet. They're still on their festival path. And so I think this is one of those great opportunities we have as a New Zealand audience to feel really up to date with what the rest of the world are watching and what they're talking about. The obvious risk with that is that some films will play in the festival before their reputation has really hit their straps. And so often I find with the festival, a film will come out and I'll go, why didn't I notice that when it was in the festival? So it does pay to check the program really carefully.
7: Yeah, lovely. Dan Slevin, thank you so much for joining us on Culture 101.
4: My pleasure.
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0: RNZ News at 9 o'clock. Paul Marie, good evening. I'm Mark Leishman. Oil prices have fallen in early trading in response to the US and Iran pausing military strikes on each other. The benchmark Brent crude is down by about 5%. The BBC's Yolande Nell reports.
1: There have been no reported US attacks on Iran since Friday, while Iran has also held off strikes on American allies around the Middle East following nearly 2 weeks of renewed fighting. That's brought relief to global markets, leading to a fall in oil prices, which had topped $100 a barrel of Brent crude last week. After President Trump apparently put off plans to escalate the US assault on Iran, his ambassador to the UN said he was giving talks a little bit of room. Iran's foreign ministry spokesman has confirmed that mediators are continuing to exchange messages between Tehran and Washington.
0: On Wednesday, the government will receive advice that will inform whether or not it keeps the support for families affected by the fuel crisis. There's been extra money for 150,000 families and for support workers to help cover transport costs. The payments were set to last for either 12 months or when the average price of fuel fell below $3 a litre for 4 weeks in a row. Prices dipped below $3 in late June. But this morning, fuel monitoring website Gaspy reported petrol prices had returned to an average of $3 exactly. Finance Minister Nicola Willis says the situation will be assessed before she takes advice to Cabinet. Singapore and Australia have signed a new agreement to maintain the trade in essential supplies. The ABC's Stephen Jedjets reports.
2: Anthony Albanese signed a voluntary agreement with Singapore on maintaining essential supplies in his first bout of regional diplomacy to shore up Australia's petrol stocks in the early weeks of the Iran war. Now the two countries have officially signed a binding protocol on essential supplies aimed at ensuring that Australia continues to receive fuel while Singapore continues to receive LNG from Australia. The Trade Minister Don Farrell says the agreement could also be expanded to other items in the future if both sides agree, and that it will be an important agreement to help Australia deal with future disruptions.
0: In May, New Zealand and Singapore signed a deal to ensure the trade of essential goods such as fuel and food continue in times of crisis. It guarantees neither country will impose export restrictions on the other and formalises supply chain cooperation. The Australian company planning a vast gold mine in central Otago has agreed to work faster on a series of extra reports sought by a fast-track panel. Santana Minerals earlier paused its application for the Bendigo Ophir gold mine near Cromwell while it worked on details including a social impact assessment and lizard protection plan. It told the panel that information would be ready by September the 11th. Last week, panel chair Matthew Muir, KC, warned the company it would give the panel a very tight timeframe to reach a final decision. Santana Minerals has today told shareholders it's bringing forward the submission date to August the 28th. France's President Emmanuel Macron will hold a crisis cabinet meeting in the coming hours as wildfires continue to scorch swathes of the country. A blaze is about 15 kilometres from the city of Bordeaux. The mayor, Thomas Cazenave, says there are no plans to evacuate the population of about 850,000 people. More than 300,000 people have been told to leave their homes in France and neighbouring Spain. Another heat wave is set to complicate efforts to tackle the expanding blaze this week. The lead architect for Christchurch's new Catholic cathedral says the building will be grounded in tradition but built for the modern city. The Cathedral of the Blessed Sacrament is being built on the Barbados Street site of the 1905 original, which was demolished after irreparable damage in the 2011 earthquake. The project will cost $80 million. Joseph Hampton from the architecture firm Warren and Marney says he's honoured to be involved.
3: It's been an incredible blessing and joy. My great-great-great-grandfather donated to the first cathedral built, and my family's been involved in the parish throughout the years.
0: The Catholic Diocese of Christchurch is trying to raise $16 million and is appealing to the Catholic community to contribute. And that's the news.
4: Every time you hear these horns, It's the panel.
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0: And we're back with Emil very shortly with the quiz coming up on nights. The short forecast from Met Service till midnight Tuesday for Northland and Auckland's mainly fine. Isolated showers becoming confined to the west of Northland tomorrow afternoon. Coromandel Peninsula, Bay of Plenty, Waikato to Wellington, including the Central High Country. Simple, fine and frosty. For Gisborne and the Wairoa District, cloudy periods with isolated showers. For the remainder of Hawke's Bay, the Tararua District and Wairarapa, mostly fine with frosty weather inland, cloudy periods, isolated showers about the coast, and they'll clear overnight. Buller to Westland, cloudy periods, the chance of a shower mainly tonight and tomorrow morning. For Nelson, Marlborough, Canterbury and Otago, mostly fine with high cloud at times about Otago and Canterbury. Isolated showers in Otago, they'll clear away overnight. Southland and Fiordland, occasional showers about Fiordland and Stewart Island. Partly cloudy elsewhere with isolated showers clearing tonight. And for the Chatham Islands, occasional showers clearing tomorrow morning, remaining partly cloudy. 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It is 7 minutes past nine. I'll have a complete roundup of the day's news, sports and weather for you at 10 o'clock.
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2: Thank you, Mark Leishman. You're back on Nights with Emil here on RNZ National. You are probably reading Empire of Pain, right? Someone says to me, this is about the Sacklers, the Sackler family, and yes, that's right, that is what I'm reading, by Patrick Brad and Keith. It's a killer read, this person continues, outrageous, especially when you realise they're using the same marketing all over the world. It is a confronting read, that book, I'll tell you that much. Holy smokes. Someone else texts in on Ben Strang's suggestion that Tug of War be integrated into not just the Olympics, not just the Commonwealth Games, but seemingly every international sporting event. Do you realise, this correspondent writes, Tug of War used to be an Olympic sport from the 1900s through 1920? I did not realise that. How outrageous that they got rid of it. Did you know that from 1912 to 1948, the Olympics also had competitions for art? 36 years included competitions. So you win a gold medal for five disciplines. You could win a gold medal for painting, sculpture, literature, architecture, and music. Imagine winning a gold medal for architecture at the Olympics. I wonder why they got rid of them. Questions beget questions, don't they? What's an event that you would add to the Olympics or the Commonwealth Games? Send me a text, 2101's the number. Later this hour, we are going to be speaking. This is just such a great idea for an interview. We're going to be speaking to Professor Michael Garrett, who is an astrophysicist and also chairs the International Academy of Astronautics Search for Extraterrestrial Intelligence. So these people, these folks, what they do is they think about what kind of proof we would need of aliens in order to accept that we as a planet just go, we acknowledge, yep, okay, this is good enough. This is good enough. There are definitely aliens, and this is how we know. And then they are also tasked with thinking, well, we know that there are aliens. How are we going to contact them? And what are we going to say? And all of the various things that go into thinking about questions like that. If you've ever seen the film Arrival, you'll know that these are really big, interesting, esoteric questions that are being pondered here, and Michael will be here around 25 past nine to discuss any and all of them. If you have a question about this, how we might relate to and speak to and hopefully not
7: enrage extraterrestrials, hypothetical extraterrestrials, and you'd like me to put it to Michael, 2101 is the number to text it to, knights@rnz.co.nz, the email address. But that's all coming up in about a quarter of an hour. What we have to do right now is the quiz. I have before me five questions prepared by the quizmaster. We have three brave, wonderful quizzes on the line, and each of them at least hypothetically has the chance to get in the draw for the night's mug. Let's meet them. Number one joining us from Waikato, it's Victoria. Kia ora, Victoria.
9: Kia ora.
7: How you doing, Victoria?
9: I'm doing well.
7: Oh, I'm glad to hear that. How has your Monday been? What have you been up to? How have you been staying out of mischief?
9: I've been applying myself to work. I'm not long home.
7: Oh, really? Wow, that's a late night for a Monday, Victoria.
9: Mondays are my biggest day of the week. Really.
7: What do you mind asking what you do for a living?
9: I work in complementary health on a Monday, and the rest of the week I'm on the farm.
7: On the farm? Wow, complementary health and then on the farm, and the long day is the Monday.
9: Mm-hmm. That's my day in the city.
7: Wait, what time are you up tomorrow morning?
9: My alarm's set for 6:45.
7: Oh, okay. I mean, that sounds like cruel and unusual punishment to me, but that's because I work nights, I suppose, Victoria. That's pretty early, though. That's pretty early. Yeah. Victoria, what sport would you... Actually, it doesn't even have to be a sport, because my answer is going to be paper, scissors, rock. What would you introduce to the Olympics? What brand new event would you introduce to the Olympics?
9: Oh, goodness me. I couldn't come up with an answer on the spot, I'm sorry. No. But I'm fascinated to hear that art used to be a part of the Olympics.
7: For 36 years, yeah. There must be dozens of gold, silver and bronze medals out there awarded for the Olympics of music. Isn't that beautiful? I kind of love that. All right. Victoria, you're going to kick us off in a minute or two. I wish you all the very best of luck.
9: Thank you.
7: That's Victoria in Waikato. Quizzy number two joining us from Whanganui. It's Rosalie. Kia ora, Rosalie.
10: Oh, good evening. How are you?
7: I'm very well indeed. Thank you, Rosalie. How are you?
10: I'm doing well, thank you. First time on the quiz.
7: Is it really? See, I thought that I recognised your name, but perhaps that was a different Rosalie.
10: Must be, yeah.
7: I don't meet too many Rosalies these days, I must tell you. How are you doing, Rosalie? How's your Monday been?
10: Oh, it's been good. Had to scrape the ice off the car to get to work, but a nice day and found a sunny spot for lunch today.
7: Was good. What was for lunch?
10: Yeah. Oh, today I had a really nice croissant from New World, actually. They do a really nice food here in Whanganui, New World.
7: Have you ever baked your own croissants?
10: No, I haven't, but my son has, and that's an amazing process, very time-consuming.
7: Oh, it's ridiculous, isn't it? It's honestly. I know a croissant's good, but...
10: All those layers. butter and pastry.
7: Who's got the time, honestly? Yeah, ridiculous. How about you, Rosalie? What event would you add to the Olympics? Croissant making, perhaps?
10: Oh, wow, that would be a good one, wouldn't it?
7: Although, I bet France would be happy about that.
10: Be the taster.
7: Be the taster. I don't think you'd be short of volunteers. Dear.
10: No.
7: Okay. All right, Rosalie, your quizzy number two. If Victoria is defeated by the quizmaster, we'll chat to you then. Good luck to you as well.
10: Thank you.
7: That's Rosalie in Whanganui. And quizzy number three, joining us from Auckland, it's Bob. Kia ora, Bob.
11: Yeah, ora, Emil.
7: How are you doing, Bob?
11: Oh, good. Had a good day.
7: Now, hold on. Before I ask you about your day, what's this I hear about you foiling an illegal tomatoes operation, Bob?
11: Yeah, well, I'm a voluntary environmental researcher, and I'm particularly concerned about irradiated foods. Uh-huh. And I busted I won't name the place, an outlet in Auckland that was selling irradiated Australian tomatoes labelled as New Zealand tomatoes.
7: What do you mean irradiated?
11: They're nuked.
7: They're nuked?
11: They're nuked, yeah. Unfortunately, the Food Standards Authority of Australia and New Zealand have approved nuking all fruits and vegetables from Australia into New Zealand. And they're supposed to be labelled. That's a legal requirement. But I only found out because I go around the back of the premises late at night and get the boxes out of their recycling and find out that they've been irradiated from the boxes.
7: Wow. You had to go rifling through their trash in order to prove it. You knew it.
11: They have those big... big bins with a mesh on the side.
7: Yeah.
11: And unfortunately, the one that I had to examine was in a street next to K Road, and I'm crouched down there with my hands through a little square of mesh, feeling very vulnerable. But I got the information. And Ministry of Primary Industry came out, and I thought they should have been served to prosecution, but they gave them a warning.
7: Irradiated tomatoes. Now, so when you say that they're nuked, because I was under the impression that there were some fruits and vegetables that simply were radioactive to some degree. For example, bananas. Bananas are all slightly radioactive, aren't they?
11: Well, our bodies are slightly radioactive,
7: yeah.
11: But what I'm talking about is things that have been put into a heavily concrete protected chamber and bombarded with gamma radiation,
7: right,
11: to damage the molecules in the produce.
7: Mm.
11: It got through the border by saying that it'll stop us getting fruit fly.
7: Right,
11: but
7: I see.
11: But unfortunately, it causes serious... I won't go... can't
7: no,
11: go
7: I mean, gee, Bob, honestly, we could keep going all night on this, but no, you're quite right.
11: Yeah.
7: Probably shouldn't. Bob, you're the third quizzee tonight. What are you introducing to the Olympics, Bob?
11: Amateur bath running.
7: Yeah. Okay.
11: Yeah.
7: That's good. Are we talking temperature and depth as well?
11: No, 5 grease rings from Olympic standards.
7: Very good. All right, Bob.
11: I miss having a bath. Oh. I'm in a little house in New Zealand unit. I've got a lovely shower, but I miss having a bath.
7: Yeah, it is. I don't have a bath either, Bob. And I have dreams about it too, mate. All right, your cuisine number three tonight. Good luck to you as well, Bob.
11: Cheers.
7: It's Bob in Auckland. Those are our three quizzes. The topic of the quiz tonight is tomatoes. And for every question any of the quizzes gets right, they go in the draw for the night's mug. The more questions they get, the more likely they are to win the mug. Victoria, shall we get the show on the road?
9: Let's go.
7: All right. The entry question, Victoria, you don't get any points for this, but you get to show off your botanical knowledge. Which of the following is like a tomato? Not technically a fruit. Oh, wait. No, sorry. I got that wrong. A tomato is often considered a vegetable, but is in fact a fruit. Which of the following is not botanically considered a fruit? A, cucumbers. B, avocados. C, carrots.
9: Carrot.
7: Is correct. Yes, indeed. But they do help you see in the dark, don't they, Victoria?
9: It's all that vitamin A.
7: Yeah, all that vitamin A. All of that. Indeed. All right. Question number one of the quiz proper. Which of these famous pasta dishes does not typically contain tomatoes? A, spaghetti bolognese. B, spaghetti alla puttanesca. Or C, spaghetti carbonara.
9: Spaghetti carbonara.
7: Spaghetti carbonara, yes indeed. What's a spaghetti carbonara got in it, Victoria?
9: I believe it's got cheese.
7: Cheese and ham and eggs. Yes, indeed. Well done. Oh, and lots of pepper as well. Personal taste. Question number two. What we are about to hear is a scene from a film. The film, Victoria, is 1988 it was made. It is called Return of the Killer Tomatoes. This is a sequel to the 1978 film Attack of the Killer Tomatoes. And it's famous, Return of the Killer Tomatoes, for being one of the first on-screen roles for this modern-day superstar actor.
12: How you doing?
13: Just fine.
12: What can I get for you there?
13: Well, I'm kind of thirsty. I wonder if you got something I could drink.
12: Kind of thirsty. Yeah. I'll tell you, when I'm thirsty, mm-hmm, I go out and I get myself a Pepsi-Cola.
13: Wow, a Pepsi-Cola.
7: Now, my question to you is, which actor did we hear just then in Return of the Killer Tomatoes? Is it A, George Clooney, B, Adam Sandler, or C, Tom Cruise? And Victoria, you know what, I can play that clip for you again if you like, because it does feel a bit mean to ask you that after we've heard the clip. So shall I do that? I'll play that clip for you again?
9: I would appreciate that.
7: Yeah,
9: thank
7: we'll
9: you.
7: Do that. Yep, yeah, here it is.
12: How you doing?
13: Just fine.
12: What can I get for you there?
13: Well, I'm kind of thirsty. I wonder if you got something I could drink.
12: Kind of thirsty. Yeah. I tell you, when I'm thirsty, mm-hmm, I go out and I get myself a Pepsi-Cola.
13: Wow, a Pepsi-Cola.
7: A, George Clooney. B, Adam Sandler. C, Tom Cruise.
9: I'm going to go with Adam Sandler.
7: It's not Adam Sandler. It sounds a lot like him, but it's not Adam Sandler. Oh, dear.
9: I just Victoria, don't watch enough movies.
7: Oh, there you go. Victoria, lovely chatting to you, though, Victoria. Have a great night. Thank you for playing.
9: You too. Thank you.
7: That's Victoria in Waikato, who's got an early start tomorrow. Rosalie, your time to shine, Rosalie.
9: Okay. I've never seen that movie.
7: No, well, I think the problem is not many people did. Return of the Killer Tomatoes, 1988, famous as one of the first on-screen roles for a modern-day superstar actor. The question is, which actor did we hear just then? A, George Clooney, or C, Tom Cruise? Rosalie, we can do the clip for you one more time if you like.
9: No, I'll go with C, Tom Cruise.
7: It's not Tom Cruise! Oh, no! Yeah, it's George Clooney. Of all people, George Clooney. Yeah, you can kind of hear it if you really focus on it, but he has a very fetching mullet in that clip as well, so perhaps we were distracted by that. Anyway, Rosalie, lovely chatting to you. Thanks for playing. Take care.
9: Okay, bye.
7: That's Rosalie in Whanganui. And then there was one. Bob, look at this.
11: the remaining one.
7: How would you have done in that, Bob? Could you hear that George Clooney in that clip?
11: Oh, I was uncertain. Yeah,
7: that's a tricky one.
11: I thought Tom Cruise was in there earlier, but not at the end, yeah.
7: Yeah, indeed. All right, well, what are we up to? We're up to question number three, Bob.
11: Yep.
7: Question number three, it's a very simple one, question number three. Which country produces the most tomatoes? Is it A, Brazil? Is it B, China? Or is it C, Turkey?
11: China.
7: China is the correct answer. China is the correct answer, Bob. Well done.
11: Good.
7: Yeah. Produces loads of tomatoes. Nearly 40% of the world's supply of tomatoes comes out of China.
11: Well, I've heard of... I know a tomato grower, he's retired now, but he went over there and on a tour, and he said that they were shown around, and he saw all these workers. Some of them were in orange, yellow jumpsuits, and he said, "What are they?" And they said, "Oh, they're the prisoners."
7: Oh boy,
11: yeah, so forced labour.
7: All right. Well, that's a bleak side to it, isn't it? Yeah.
11: Yeah. But anyway, it's still a lovely fruit.
7: Indeed.
11: Vegetable, sorry.
7: Indeed. No, fruit.
11: What's
7: the phrase? There's a funny quote about this, which is knowledge is knowing that tomato is a fruit. Wisdom is not putting it in a fruit salad.
11: Oh, I have to apply that to my life.
7: That's a good one. All right. Question number four. Two questions left, Bob. Question number four. About how many tomatoes would you use to make a typical 460-gram bottle of Heinz tomato ketchup? How many tomatoes go into a typical 460-gram bottle of Heinz tomato ketchup? A, about two tomatoes, B, about nine tomatoes, or C, A, about two tomatoes, B, about five tomatoes, or C, about nine tomatoes?
11: It'd be nine.
7: It's not nine.
11: Oh,
7: Bob. Oh, dear.
11: Never mind.
7: Oh, well. Bob, we don't have any more quizzes, so I'm just going to ask the final question of you, if that's all right.
11: Yeah, sure.
7: Yeah. Question number five was going to go... It was going to go like this. It was going to go, one of the stars of the animated show Veggie Tales is a tomato, and then we were going to play a clip of this tomato.
14: Hi, kids, and welcome to Veggie Tales. I'm the tomato. I'm the tomato. Larry, get the minute!
7: And then I was going to ask you, Bob, what the name of that tomato is, and whether it was A, Tom the tomato, B, Mark the tomato, or C, Bob the tomato?
11: Well, I'd have to say Bob, wouldn't I?
7: And you know what, Bob? You'd be 100% right. Oh, dear. That's funny, isn't it?
11: Bob, I've been set up.
7: You've been set up. He's just tearing me. Bob, lovely chatting to you, mate. Have a great night. Take care.
11: Great. Bye-bye.
7: That's Bob in Auckland. Bob got one, but it was just too fun. I couldn't resist that at the end there. What's the time? 9:25 it is here on RNZ National.
4: This is Nights with Emil Donovan on RNZ National.
7: And gee, I've been looking forward to this all day. Our universe, we'll do the intro. Our universe is billions of light years across, countless galaxies, countless solar systems, potentially Earth-like planets. And so the odds that we are the only intelligent life out there do seem pretty slim. But if we do one day detect an alien civilization, how would we handle it? Like, who decides whether it's real or not? who would tell the rest of the world? Who gets to decide whether we send a message back, how we phrase it, what language we might send it in? And these are some of the big questions my next guest has been working on. It is Professor Michael Garrett, who's an astrophysicist and chair of the International Academy of Astronautics Search for Extraterrestrial Intelligence, also known as SETI. And Professor Michael Garrett joins me now to talk about how humanity's preparing for the possibility that we aren't alone. Michael, kia ora to you. Really lovely to have you on the program. Thanks for your time.
15: Yeah, lovely to be here.
7: So, if there was a headline tomorrow which said we have found evidence of intelligent alien life, what would that evidence actually be? Like, what would have to happen before scientists were prepared to say, yep, this is real?
15: Well, from a scientific perspective, we're looking for real sort of scientific evidence. In particular, we're looking in astronomical data for any anomalies that are really sort of obviously features in the data that are produced by intelligence, artificial features that are the kind of things that we produce, for example, as a technical civilization, even just a fledgling technical civilization, we produce a lot of things that nature just doesn't produce. So the most obvious thing is the narrowband radio signals that we use to communicate with, for example. That's the kind of thing that we're looking for as a signature of extraterrestrial life. And so it's really about finding those and really verifying them, making sure that you're absolutely sure that this is not a natural phenomenon, that this is really a sign of intelligence, before you would go to the media, to the press, and to the general public.
7: And so is it the case that there are people out there in the world whose professional lives are dedicated to essentially monitoring whether or not there are aliens?
15: Well, I mean, it's certainly true that some people, and that includes myself, kind of have this as our main scientific interest. But it's also true that there's thousands of astronomers out there looking at astronomical data. It may not be their personal interest to be looking for intelligence, but, you know, if they find something in their data that they cannot explain, that doesn't have, you know, a natural astrophysical explanation, then, you know, pretty much sure that most of them also realize that technology can also produce, you know, some of these features potentially. So, I mean, there are only a few people absolutely dedicated to the field, but actually, if you look at the number of astronomers working on this kind of thing, then, you know, the numbers are actually not a few tens, but certainly hundreds and even, you know, maybe thousands of people looking at this kind of data.
7: Do you think that intelligent extraterrestrial life exists?
15: I don't know. It seems to me, you know, as you mentioned, the universe is a big place. The universe has been around for a long time, and it will be around for a long time to come. You know, it would be really weird if something like us only happened once in the whole universe or over the whole of cosmic time. So I think if you look at the universe as a whole, I think, yeah, there must be other forms of intelligence or things like intelligence, the way we recognize it out there. Whether we have intelligence in our own Milky Way galaxy that's, you know, here at the same time that we are here and present in the galaxy, I don't know. That depends a lot on how long a civilization like our own, a technical civilization, actually endures for.
7: Mm. You mentioned earlier on the idea of intelligence, you know, an intelligent life form. What would we consider an intelligent life form? What does that phrase mean?
15: I mean, I think it's really anything that, I mean, what we're looking for are civilizations that can utilize technology.
7: Right.
15: We're not going to detect them unless they, you know, develop technology, that they can use energy, that they sort of modify their environment in some way that makes it not a normal natural environment. So the kind of intelligence that we're looking for is pretty much like the kind of intelligence we have here on our own planet in terms of human beings. and human civilization. And anything that's more advanced than that obviously probably modifies its environment even more than we currently do. So it's a kind of narrow form of intelligence. We're surrounded by intelligence on this planet. Your cat or your dog or whatever, these are all intelligent entities. But we were looking for, you know, specifically the things that we can detect. We can't detect cats and dogs on other planets elsewhere in the galaxy, but we can detect other technical civilizations.
7: Yeah. Well, and especially if they want to be detected. And I am curious about humans and whether we want to be detected. Like, are we sending signals out there into the ether for other intelligent life forms to perhaps receive and decrypt?
15: Well, we're certainly doing that. I mean, you and I at the moment, we're doing that together, if you like. You know, the stuff that we're talking about just now is going out into space. But we're not trying to do that sort of deliberately. We're not trying to make contact deliberately. This is what we call sort of leakage radiation that our planet produces a lot of artificial emission, especially in the radio part of the spectrum, but also in the infrared. So we do that already, but it's not a deliberate attempt to make contact. There are some people who have been sort of sending occasionally very powerful radio signals out into space in the hope that we would be detected by, you know, other civilizations out there. But, you know, I think there's a little bit of controversy about that, whether that's really something we should be doing or not.
7: There must be a huge amount of noise from the galaxy, which has a lot of radiation and, you know, crazy stuff out there that we're kind of monitoring and processing the data. Would we recognize, would people like you recognize?

0: a few very narrow band signals that only occupy a few frequency channels.
1: Right.
0: We don't really know anything in astrophysics that can do that, but we can do that with technology. So I think if we see a signal like that, we'd be kind of 99% sure that this was another civilization that was generating that kind of signal. But it's also true, for example, if we were looking for the waste heat that civilizations produce because they use a lot of energy, and so when you do that, you also produce a lot of waste heat. That's not a narrow band signal, that's a very broad band signal, so it covers a large part of the spectrum. But there's all sorts of other things that do that. So stars and planets and galaxies, they do exactly the same. So there, it's going to be sort of a harder sell, not only to the general public, but also to the scientific community, that that's really associated with intelligence. So there's a whole spectrum of things that you would say, look, nothing else can do this. It must be intelligence, and stuff where you'd be sort of not absolutely sure, but just think that this might be hints of intelligence.
1: Let's just imagine that we discovered that we are not alone, and we found irrevocable evidence that actually there is intelligent life somewhere else in the universe, and we managed to keep all of this under wraps until we had established this without a shred of doubt. Who would, like, would it be you, Michael, announcing this news to the world? Like, what's the game plan?
0: No, I don't think it would be me, but it would be whoever makes the discovery. It's very unlikely, I think, that it's going to be someone who's actually looking for this kind of signal. So, long ago I realized I would not be the one. But I think it's some astronomer somewhere sitting down with, a large data set from all these fantastic instruments that they have, that they can use at the moment. And they just see something that just looks a bit weird. And they kind of follow up, and they realize eventually, this is a technical civilization, and they get it verified by some colleagues using completely different telescopes, different analysis software, a different team interpreting the data. So I think it's more likely that the person that discovers that, along with a lot of support, and the International Academy of Astronautics, our SETI committee, is there to support people that find themselves in this kind of unprecedented situation. I would hope it would be the discoverer that actually makes the announcement. But of course, they may not want to make the announcement. They may not want to get, embroiled in like the media circus that would probably follow this kind of event.
1: How do you think people, and by people I mean the public, how do you think, you must give a decent amount of thought to this, how do you think people would react?
0: It depends on the signal. I think if the signal's really far away, maybe halfway across the galaxy or something like that, then I think people will be very interested in it. People will probably be excited about it. It probably will make them think a little bit differently about humanity and our place in the galaxy, our place in the universe, all those things. But I don't think it's going to make, really a fundamental change in people's thinking. If the signal was much closer, if it was, from the nearest few stars, for example, then maybe people would be a little bit more worried because they might think, well, these guys might come and visit us, and they might not be incredibly impressed by the planet that they find or the civilization that they find. So we might be a bit worried, if the signal was coming from nearby. And the other thing that's a bit of a game changer is, is the signal actually conveying information? Can we eavesdrop on the signal, for example? Or maybe we find from that signal, advances in science that, are thousands of years ahead of where we are today. I think all those things make the signal sort of, a different kind of impact depending on the nature of the signal itself.
1: Why do we always operate under the assumption that the aliens are going to be smarter than us, Michael? We're pretty smart. Maybe they'll be awed by our industry and intelligence and ability to, we've got giant metal birds flying through the sky from New Zealand to Glasgow every day. That's pretty awesome, isn't it?
0: Well, yeah, but we've only been sort of a technological civilization for 200 years, right? And I think, like, you and I would both wish that, our children and our grandchildren and our great grandchildren will be around for a lot longer than a few hundred years, that this civilization will keep going. It'll ex

0: And it'll continue to develop science and technology for thousands, maybe even tens of thousands of years. So we're just at the beginning of this trajectory. If there are other civilizations out there, it's much more likely that they're not at the beginning of this, unless we all stop after a few hundred years because we all kill each other or whatever. We would hope that those civilizations will be much more advanced, much further along the trajectory, and doing things that make, big silver birds going from Auckland to Glasgow actually look pretty silly.
1: That's true. I hadn't thought of it that way, that we've only really been a super technological existence for 200 years or so. A lot of this, I mean, this is rich, fertile ground for science fiction. And I am actually interested in what your favorite science fiction work that sort of focuses on this kind of area is. So maybe you could answer that. But also, I wanted to roll into that we generally portray a sort of an extraterrestrial civilization as either, super benevolent and lovely or super malevolent and aggressive. I wonder why that is. Maybe it just makes it a more gripping narrative for a film or a work of art, and it's that simple.
0: Well, at least on the first point, I guess I'm a child of a certain age, so I grew up as a young boy watching Star Trek. The original version of Star Trek, I have to say, and that got me excited in space and in science, but it also painted this picture of the future in which clearly the Earth had become united in some way, that we were all working together, that we were trying to build a better future, that all people were created equal and had equal opportunities. All that good stuff, I think, is definitely where what has formed sort of my thoughts and feelings about this whole field. Why do we have this idea that aliens are going to be really nice or really awful? Maybe it's just that that's the range of possibilities, right? And the guys that are in the middle of that are not so interesting as the ones that are at the extremes of the spectrum. So
1: There's a wonderful film from about 10 years ago called Arrival, which is by Denis Villeneuve, and it's all about the idea of communication. And I am kind of curious as to, well, obviously, who knows? But how do we think we would communicate with an extraterrestrial species, and what do we think we would want to say to them?
0: Well, I mean, I have to say, it's not really my speciality, but there's lots of linguists that think deeply about this. How do you communicate between one civilization and another civilization, where their cultures and their environments are probably being completely different? It's not an easy problem. A lot of people point to mathematics, that mathematics can be the sort of the thing that we have in common. And that we can build on that in order to be able to communicate. And I personally think that it'll be easier than a lot of people think, especially as we develop our own tools, for example, AI and large language models, and just the fantastic advances that are being made in that area. I don't think it'll be as big a problem as people say that it is. But at the same time, I think Arrival, I mean, I prefer the kind of Star Trek films that are all like running about the universe and shooting people and that kind of stuff. But Arrival was very deep. And I think it does, what message do you want to send? But not only that, how is it going to be interpreted? How would another civilization, interpret a message? We might think we know what it is that we are trying to convey, but it might be interpreted in a completely different way. So I think we need to be careful when we think about doing that kind of thing.
1: I asked earlier on how you think people, the public, would react if we had infallible evidence of extraterrestrial life. Just finally, I have a suspicion that actually there would be at least a segment of the human population who would refuse to believe it. And perhaps that would sort of evolve into a real hot touch point, cultural sort of touch point. Do you think that actually discovering extraterrestrial life might be catastrophic for humans, or is that too negative a spin to put on it, do you think?
0: I don't think it'll be catastrophic. I mean, I think you're right. I think some people will think, well, this is just nonsense made up by the government or whomever. I'm sure some people will think that. Some people will interpret the whole thing differently. They may have religious interpretations to it. You know, we're living in a pretty crazy world at the moment. Everyone has an opinion. And in this area, actually, that's to be encouraged, because no one knows the answer to the question, are we alone? So everyone's, you know, opinion is valid. But if we did make the detection, yeah, I think, you know, actually, you know, giving people the right information, giving people the, you know, the scientific facts, the evidence, the scientific evidence, that's going to be, you know, a major challenge in the kind of world that we currently live on. But I don't think it'll be catastrophic for humanity. I think, you know, people always say, oh, religion will have a great problem with that. But, you know, religion's been around for 2,000 years. I'm sure, like, the Catholic Church will just have no problem with this. They'll say, well, this is the glory of God, and, you know, this is what we expected, in fact. And at some level, they, you know, they have said things like that. Yeah. So I don't think religion will come to a stop. I don't think the earth will come to a stop. We'll probably just get on with our daily business, assuming they're not on our doorstep. If they're on our doorstep, that's a bit different.
1: Indeed. Gee, imagine going to work the day after we discovered the Aurelians. I'll tell you what, I'd have a good program, Michael. I'll tell you that much. Michael Garrett, really, really lovely talking to you, Michael. Thanks very much for your time. I really appreciate it.
0: Yeah, pleasure.
1: That is Professor Michael Garrett, who is an astrophysicist and also chairs the International Academy of Astronautics Search for Extraterrestrial Intelligence, SETI, it's known for short, and it's a good thing that it does have a shortened name as well. The detail is coming up after the news at 10, and then we will have an episode of our reading as well, The Open Accounts of an Honesty Box by Julie Helene. But right now, to take us to the pips, some Pacific Waves.
2: Whakalofalahi atu, this is Pacific Waves from RNZ Pacific. I'm Susanna Suisuiki. On the show today, last of the three Tonga prison escapees recaptured. PNG authorities are managing several separate cases of missing people at sea. But first, we speak to Sir Colin Tukui Tonga on his latest appointment. Prominent Pacific health leader Sir Colin Tukui Tonga has been appointed president-elect of the World Obesity Federation. It's a world-leading organisation that addresses obesity prevention, treatment, advocacy, research and education. Sir Colin has served communities on a national and international level, with a previous role as the Director General of the Pacific Community and Commissioner of the World Health Organization's Commission on Ending Childhood Obesity. I spoke to Sir Colin Tukui Tonga and began by asking him when he will begin in his new role.
3: The role as President-elect, and as the title says, I'm not... There's a period, a two-year period of me working with the current president, and in 2 years I start my term as the president, and it runs for 2 years. It's quite common practice with these types of organisations.
2: As a prominent Pacific health leader, how will your presidency at the Federation amplify the voices of small island states who have high rates of NCDs?
3: Yeah, and obesity in particular. In fact, it's the reason why I thought I would accept the nomination. The World Obesity Federation is the largest NGO in the world, and they do good work. Research, publications, advice, fundraising, and support for medical specialists, really good work. But it tended to focus in Europe and North America. And so Professor Louise Bao, who was a previous president, had been encouraging me to accept the nomination. She's from Australia, and try to bring the focus, or not to bring the focus, but to try to secure some support for work in the Pacific Islands in particular, at least in our part of the world.
2: So what will be some of your first priorities at the Federation, as well as highlighting the issues in the Pacific region?
3: Well, I think one of the things is to secure some of the resource and influence of the World Obesity Federation to support the various entities around the region. I understand from my friends at the SBC there aren't many. And I hope that we can support the development of dedicated obesity organizations to support the work around the islands, or even something at a regional level, improvement in data collection and advice and evidence of what could be done, try to influence trade policies. You know, a lot of the food that gets consumed in islands is imported, not necessarily the best thing for us. Those kinds of activities and support for young people who want to pursue a career in research into obesity.
2: Dr. Colin, are there any specific partnerships that you hope to build across different countries and community sectors?
3: Well, the obvious one is SBC and the World Health Organization offices around the region. I know they've been working with some of the island non-governmental organizations, but it's not one of our strongest sectors, and that will be one of the first things I'd want to do is have a look and see what's there now and how the World Obesity Federation can support those developments in the various islands.
2: Okay. You've also advocated for government subsidies for weight loss medications like Wegovy, particularly for Maori and Pacific peoples. What's the Federation's stance on equitable access to these treatments?
3: Well, I haven't studied their position specifically, but I do know that scientific organizations, experts, clinicians clearly think that these types of medications will be very useful. But as you point out, the problem will be if not everyone has fair access. So, for example, African colleagues spoke out the other week about there's very little chance that these drugs will be available to people in Africa, for example, who need it. And we run the same risk in the islands, and that's why I was very supportive of our PharmAC looking to subsidize or looking to have government funding for these medications in New Zealand, because they do work. They're not without problems, obviously, but it's an effective medication for the right people.
2: Dr. Colin, I know it's a long way away, but how will you measure success at the end of your term at the Federation?
3: Yeah, I'd like to think that we've supported the development of obesity-related NGOs in the region. One measure, another measure might be the level of resource and support that's come to our region from global funders. Ideally, would make impact inroads into curbing the rise in obesity in children and young people, for example, through things like restricting marketing of, you know, ultra-processed foods to kids, those kinds of things.
2: The final detainee who escaped custody in Tonga last week has been caught. Police say Liwaki Kokohuvi, a 35-year-old New Zealand citizen of Tongan descent, was detained on Saturday alongside a 41-year-old Tongan man accused of harbouring and assisting him. Our reporter Atereano Maseriki joins me now to explain how the week-long ordeal unfolded. So Atereano, how did it all start?
4: So just over a week ago, V and two other men escaped custody from the central police station in Nuku'alofa. Angelico Fa'awa, a 16-year-old on remand for theft, was the first of the three to be recaptured in Mataika last Tuesday. The second was Adam Hussein, a 35-year-old Fijian national, was caught last Thursday. He was on remand for passport fraud. And so it was a reward offered by.
2: Could you elaborate more on the reward that was offered for Hussein and V?
4: Yes. Police offered 5,000 pa'anga. That's roughly around $3,400 New Zealand dollars for information leading to each of the last two arrests. And I got a clip from the police commissioner, Jeff Turner, really emphasising the terms of the bounty.
5: For clarity, the reward money is up to 5,000 panga for each individual, but the information must result in their recapture.
2: Has anyone claimed the reward?
4: Police have not confirmed. I was ringing them today to see if anybody had received the 5,000 pānga award, but no one has yet confirmed to have claimed it in relation to either Hussein or V's recapture.
2: Authorities in several Papua New Guinea maritime provinces are searching for people missing at sea in relation to a number of separate cases of reported boating mishaps in the past week. New Island, Moon Bay and Bougainville are each managing cases where people on small boats are missing or in some cases where their bodies have been found. And the big case which has been gripping the nation, a boat journey in East New Britain province that turned to tragedy, remains the subject of widespread search efforts. Johnny Blades has more.
6: 27 people went missing on July 18th after their two boats capsized while travelling from the Duke of York group to Kokopo in East New Britain province. The provincial administrator, Levi Mano, says that as of early Monday, they had found 13 bodies.
7: They all been found in New Island province, specifically in two major atolls. That's Dowell Island and Tigak Islands.
6: Two people from the group made it to land near Rabaul later on the same day that the two small boats capsized. They have helped people on shore piece together what happened. When one of the boats capsized in rough seas, the other boat tried to rescue them, but that boat became overwhelmed with too many people and soon capsized too. Levi Mano says the incident happened in St. George Channel, which can turn dangerous quickly.
7: They drifted quite a fair bit of distance away from East New Britain province. The St. George Channel is just a strait between East New Britain and New Island province, and as I described it, it's become just like a fast-flowing river, and that's basically the tide that managed to get them all the way to the tip of the New Island province.
6: In another incident off New Ireland's north coast, a search has been underway for six people who were missing after their boat capsized last week.
7: We are also being advised that New Island province, who are working alongside our disaster officials from East New Britain province, they are also overwhelmed at the moment because of what is happening in their own province also.
6: Mano says that of the group of 27 people who'd set off from the Duke of York group, people in his province are devastated and grieving over this disaster, which involves up to 17 children.
7: All of us are shocked. We were shocked, and we are beginning to accept what happened a week ago, and it is just very shocking, and a lot more families are grieving at the moment, and we are with each other at the moment, and we are trying as much as possible to retrieve as many bodies as possible so that we can lay them to rest in a dignified manner.
6: Meanwhile, in Milne Bay province, local media is reporting that at least three people have died and up to four others remain missing after a passenger dinghy capsized during a perilous journey in severe conditions on Thursday last week, not far from the mainland coast. Mano says the kind of weather that the region is experiencing must be taken seriously by people planning travel by sea.
7: Last couple of days, that there are certain incidents also in maritime provinces within Papua New Guinea. And we are also so saddened that it's also happening there in their own provinces. And that's the situation at the moment. And I guess it's basically based on the commencement of El Nino, which also relates to the kind of weather pattern, and especially the wind, the strength of the wind that we are currently experiencing at the moment.
2: Papua New Guinea has claimed the Pacific's first medal at the Commonwealth Games in Glasgow. And there are possibly more medals on the way for Pacifica teams at the event as competition continues over the new week. Solomon Islands makes it to the FIFA Under-17 World Cup, and there's some updates from the Fijian draw on their new head coach, and the All Blacks make a surprise selection ahead of their South Africa tour in August. For more, I'm joined by our senior sports journalist, Ilesa Tora. Bola Ili, competition is really heating up in Glasgow. What's the latest for the Pacific Island teams?
8: Io Mulavinaka Papua New Guinea weightlifter Maria Baru is the first of the Pacific Island athletes at the Commonwealth Games in Glasgow to win a medal. The 36-year-old lifted a total of 282 kg in the men's 65 kg category, with a lift of 125 kg in the snatch and 157 in the clean and jerk. Samoa's Faleva'a Tafi was seventh in that competition with 238 kg, and Kiribati's Kai Mauri Arati and Fiji's Apakuki Wakanimbua finishing equal with 215 kg each. Medal prospects for the Pacific contingent moving forward includes Fiji's lone female boxer Jasmine Daunakamakama, who scored 2 knockdowns on her way to winning a unanimous points decision against Ghana's Adelaide Jabeti in the round of 16 of the women's 57 kg at the weekend. Tonga's Josh Tonga also looks certain with an impressive win in his round of 32, and he also is into the round of 16. Boxing being very competitive over the last first 3 days, and it'll be interesting to see how Tonga goes in his round of 16 match. There were losses to Niue's Finnish Gatawa and Kalani Anitelia Launiu, Solomon Islands Dio, Leo Dix and Max Makana. Tonendu Valley of Fiji also lost out with PNG's James Paul and Bid Michael. Samoa's D, Iaopo, and Daniele Holland also losing out. So not a good weekend out for Pacific Island boxers, who mostly lost their fights in Glasgow.
2: That's Pacific Waves for today. For all episodes, head over to rnz.co.nz/Pacific. We're also on Spotify, Apple, and iHeartRadio. 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
1: RNZ News at 10 o'clock. Ngā mihi o te pō. Good evening. I'm Mark Leishman. Christopher Luxon has formally ruled out working with the Opportunity Party, saying National won't do business with parties that want to raise taxes. In the most recent RNZ Reed research poll, Opportunity was on 4.7% support, just shy of the 5% needed to enter Parliament. It says it's open to working with National or Labour if either need its support after the election. But this afternoon, Mr. Luxon said his strong position is not to work with them.
2: They want to increase taxes. We're a party of low tax. It wouldn't be surprising to any of you to say we don't think we want to do business with them.
1: The Opportunity Party leader, Kulai Wong, says Christopher Luxon is playing old school politics that people are growing tired of.
3: This whole ruling and ruling out thing is really the old school way of doing politics that we here New Zealanders are getting really tired of, because the tribalism is not taking us anywhere and it's not solving our big issues.
1: Kulai Wong says Opportunity's door remains open for National, but she encourages the party to engage with its policies constructively. Meanwhile, Labour says it will announce who it's willing to work with very shortly. The Finance Minister says the government will consider whether to end the temporary support brought in to combat rising fuel prices. There's been extra money for 150,000 families and for support workers to help cover transport costs in a bid to help ease the pain at the pump. The payments were set to last for either 12 months or when the average price of fuel fell below $3 a litre for 4 weeks in a row. Nicola Willis says further fuel price increases are likely.
4: When I take advice to Cabinet next week on the temporary supports, we will consider whether it is appropriate to remove them, given it may be that we are not in a situation where lower prices are being sustained, but rather we had a welcome blip, but it may not be continued.
1: Prices dropped below or dipped below $3 in late June, but this morning, fuel monitoring website Gaspy reported petrol prices had returned to an average of $3 exactly. Meanwhile, oil prices have fallen in the wake of the US pausing strikes on Iran. The benchmark Brent crude is down by about 5%. The US paused its bombing campaign last Friday after 13 nights. President Donald Trump's advisers told him they were running out of targets and feared depleting the US arsenal. Iran has also held off on retaliatory attacks on Gulf neighbours hosting US bases in recent days. The Water Services Authority is calling on councils to get on top of water loss and sewage overflows. Its report, published today, reveals the issues facing the country around drinking and wastewater. It says there's an average 31 wastewater overflows a day, while a third of councils have at least one drinking water network that is leaking badly. The authority's head of performance, Dr. Sarah McFall, says she hopes new water entities will use the report to address the problems.
5: We now have this comprehensive picture, and that's something that is really important to the public so they can see how their water services are performing, but also for the sector as it goes through considerable change at the moment with the new water organisation standing up.
1: Sarah McFall says the report likely underestimates the scale of the problems. Power companies have been asked to ramp up their generation amid cold weather and light winds. Transpower has put out a notice to electricity providers warning them that supply is tight tonight, tomorrow and Wednesday. But it says the industry has responded and has made more power available, so it's not expecting any impact on customers. Southland's mayor says he's supportive of the Greens' proposed policy of a one-year pause on data centre consents, but says there needs to be a balance between enabling investment and regulation. Singapore-based company DataGrid has resource consent to develop a $3.5 billion data centre in Southland. Once it's up and running, it will be the second largest electricity user in the country, with permission to draw more than 600,000 litres of groundwater each day. The Greens say it will be like turning on an entire city's power overnight. Mayor Rob Scott says the proposal has gone through a robust consent process, but he has questions about the long-term benefit to the region.
6: Everyone moans about the likes of councils and government having too much red tape and getting in the way of development until something comes through that they don't like. And then all of a sudden, it's the opposite, and council gets blamed for not stopping things.
1: Energy company Mercury says it understands concerns about the proposed data centre's energy and water use. Mercury Energy is one of the investors in the project. Chief Executive Stu Hamilton says the company wants to build data centres with additional power rather than taking from the country's grid.
7: We absolutely believe that data centres should be building or should be coming on stream with additional power to make sure that it's contributing to New Zealand's grid. And so that's actually a fair and something which we're really keen to be a part of.
1: Stu Hamilton says the centre would offer more jobs, boost the economy, and eventually lower power prices. Fresh inspections of Moau have been made today after landslide monitoring alarms went off. Three new slips came down in a 48-hour period over the weekend, including a reactivation of the landslide which engulfed the Mount Maunganui holiday park in January, killing six people. The Tauranga City Council says the alarms can be triggered by a range of factors, including movement or changes on their maunga. It says they don't necessarily signal an immediate risk, but staff and technical specialists have carried out assessments. It's 6 minutes past ten. A Thames Four Square and its owner have been ordered to pay $44,000 in penalties after making two migrant workers pay to secure their jobs. The workers paid $60,000 each to secure employment with Adani Enterprises Limited, trading as Four Square Martina. Edward Gay has more.
8: The Employment Relations Authority found company owner Jaswinder Singh and his Four Square used the workers' own money to pay their wages. The pair only worked for the store briefly, as Singh felt they'd misrepresented their ability to speak English. When the Labour Inspectorate became involved, he paid back the workers' money. Investigations manager Catriona Ikenasio says there's no place for employers demanding money in exchange for jobs in New Zealand.
1: The head of Greyhound Racing New Zealand says no owners will be shooting their dogs next week. This week is the final week of greyhound racing, and as many as 1,400 dogs need to be rehomed. A man's been captured on video shouting to anti-racing activists that owners would blow all their dogs away on Monday. But Greyhound Racing Chief Executive Edward Rennell says the man is not an owner and it's illegal to shoot the dogs. He says the comment was part of a high-stress confrontation.
9: It was an exceedingly dumb comment, but it was done under provocation to get under the skin of the people.
1: On August 1st, owners and trainers of greyhounds will get a daily payment to look after former racing dogs until they're rehomed. French President Emmanuel Macron will hold a crisis cabinet meeting in the coming hours as out-of-control wildfires continue to rage in several parts of the country. A huge blaze is closing in on the city of Bordeaux, where almost a quarter of a million people have been evacuated. The BBC's Hugh Schofield reports.
10: The moderately encouraging news overnight was that the main fire near Bordeaux did not get worse. Winds let up and there was even a little rain, which allowed the fire authorities this morning to report that the situation was broadly stable. The less good news is that the weather is about to turn very hot again, with temperatures of up to 40 degrees Celsius expected locally tomorrow. The fire is only 15 or so kilometres from Bordeaux city outskirts. The motorway south of Bordeaux to Spain is cut, and there are no rail services out of the city to the south and west either. The prefect for the Gironde department has urged holidaymakers to stay away.
1: In Spain, more than 75,000 people have been evacuated and a further 30,000 ordered to shelter in place due to the fires there. Flames have devastated more than 50,000 hectares of countryside in Avila, making it the largest fire in Spain's recent history. The Immigration Minister has refused to release the document that Winston Peters is claiming would show the government covertly changing migration settings for Indians. The New Zealand First leader last month made the claims, reading aloud in Parliament from the document in question. Political reporter Russell Palmer has more.
11: Winston Peters says the document shows National trying to keep changes to visa settings secret, but he has himself refused to release it, saying that would breach cabinet rules. Erica Stanford has also refused, now withholding the document under the Official Information Act after a request by RNZ. She says that is to maintain constitutional conventions to protect the confidentiality of official advice, and the public value in releasing it does not outweigh the need to keep it secret.
1: Financial mentors are spending almost half their time working on KiwiSaver hardship withdrawals as more people struggle to make ends meet. The latest report from the charitable trust FinCap shows one in eight clients are seeking help for a KiwiSaver hardship application. Senior policy advisor Jake Lilly says on average, 40% of mentors' time is spent with these clients.
12: People are really just trying to hold on to their rental or their housing, however they get it. They're increasing their spending there and cutting back on the essentials like food, like getting around via petrol or public transport spending, cutting back on how much power they use as well, which is really concerning to us.
1: Jake Lilly says financial mentors are seeing a lot of demand and public services need more funding to meet it. There were angry scenes at the Wellington District Court today as a high-profile sportsman appeared on charges relating to an early morning incident in which a man was bitten by a dog. A woman accompanying the man shoved a journalist outside the courtroom. Crystal Gibbons was there.
13: Outside court this morning, a woman approached media who were taking pictures of the man and appeared to try and bat away the reporter's phone, which was being used to record. It hit the journalist's face, although she was not injured. The sportsman is facing charges including resisting police, assault with intent to injure, injuring a police dog and causing loss by deception. They stem from accusations of an unpaid taxi fare in Rongotai in the early hours of Saturday morning. The man has been granted interim name suppression and remanded on bail.
1: Three people have been killed and four injured in a shooting in the US city of Seattle. The incident happened at a food festival at the Seattle Center, close to the city's famed Space Needle. Witnesses report hearing multiple gunshots and people fleeing the scene. Assistant Police Chief Tyrone Davis says it's believed two people were shooting at each other.
14: We had officers in the area, in the immediate area when these gunshots went off. Officers responded and addressed one of the shooters. That person gave up and was taken into custody. There was another person that we believe that was also involved that fled the scene, and officers began an active search for that person.
1: One of those injured include a two-year-old boy. A large sinkhole has opened up in the central Auckland suburb of St Mary's Bay. The area in a dip in the road on Hackett Street was badly damaged in the 2023 Auckland anniversary floods and has been covered by a steel plate since then. Local residents say the hole emerged on Thursday and some reported losing water for several hours. They're concerned about sewage infrastructure that runs beneath the site. The hole is over a metre deep in parts. Churchgoers in a small Northland community say they'll forgive whoever stole their church's historic bell, but they'd still like it back. The century-old bronze bell was stolen from St Charles Borromeo Catholic Church in Rāwhine. Parishioner Patricia Potter says the theft has shocked the small, tight-knit congregation.
15: Certainly we would like it returned if possible. We have filed a police report, so it is in the police hands in many ways, but certainly we don't want vengeance, we don't want retribution or anything like that. Our pathway would be forgiveness, and that's part of living our faith every day.
1: Patricia Potter says the theft was discovered when someone went to ring the bell ahead of last Wednesday's service. Veteran broadcaster and Waitaki District Councillor Jim Hopkins has died at the age of 80. He was a regular on New Zealand screens before being elected to the Oamaru ward in 2007, and he served as deputy mayor for 3 years. Known for his wit, Jim Hopkins began in TV in the 1970s, working both behind and in front of the camera, from current affairs to comedy. His best-selling book, Blokes in Sheds, was turned into a light documentary series in 1999. Waitaki Mayor Mel Tavendale says he will be deeply missed. State Highway 59 north of Wellington has reopened following a serious crash. The road was shut earlier this evening between Pukirua Bay and Paekakariki after a cyclist and a car collided. Now to sports, six New Zealand swimmers are in action in the pool at the Commonwealth Games tonight, racing in heats. They include Lewis Clairbert, who's looking to defend the first of two Commonwealth Games titles that he won at Birmingham 4 years ago. Birmingham Paragold medalist Josh Wilmer also features in the heats of the 100 metres breaststroke. In other sports, lawn bowls continues at the Games tonight while the athletics program kicks off with hammer thrower Lauren Bruce in qualifying. The decision to leave All Blacks captain Adi Savia out of the opening part of the tour to South Africa was an easy one for coach Dave Rennie. The former Moana Pacifica player won't link up with the squad until late next month in time for the first test, missing games against franchise sides. Rennie says they're managing his workload.
16: Well, Adi's been training and playing since January 2025. Well, he had that season there. He then went away with the All Blacks. He came to Kobe and then straight into the Nations Cup. So we need to find a window where we can freshen him up. This seemed the obvious time. And so, it was a pretty simple decision.
1: Three new caps were named in the extended squad of 44 for the tour. And that's the news.
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1: Back with Emil Donovan shortly with Nights. We have the forecast from Met Service till midnight Tuesday. Right now for Northland and Auckland, it's going to be mainly fine with isolated showers becoming confined to the west of Northland tomorrow afternoon. For the Coromandel Peninsula, Bay of Plenty, Waikato all the way to Wellington, including the Central High Country, fine and frosty. For Gisborne and the Wairoa District, cloudy periods with isolated showers. The remainder of Hawke's Bay, the Tararua District and Wairarapa, mostly fine with frosty weather inland. Cloudy periods, isolated showers about the coast and clearing overnight. For Bulleratu Westland, cloudy periods with the chance of a shower, mainly tonight and tomorrow morning. For Nelson, Marlborough, Canterbury and Otago, mostly fine with high cloud at times about Otago and Canterbury. Isolated showers in Otago, clearing overnight. For Southland and Fiordland, occasional showers about Fiordland and Stewart Island. Partly cloudy elsewhere with isolated showers clearing tonight. Rakoho, the Chatham Islands, occasional showers clearing tomorrow morning, remaining partly cloudy. 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It's 18 minutes past 10. I'll be back with more news at 11.
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19: Thank you, Mr. Leishman. You're back on Nights with Emil here on RNZ National. A reading coming up for you in about 25 minutes' time. Episode 5 of our 12-part adaptation of The Open Accounts of an Honesty Box by Julie Helene. Read for us by Darlene Mohiki. That's going to play at around a quarter to 11, and it will take us through to 11. And then after 11, as is usual for a Monday, Mark Rogers is here with the Nashville Babylon to play us into tomorrow morning. But right now, it is to the second 19 minutes past 10, which means it is time for RNZ's programme, The Detail.
20: Smoke bombs, flares, being an attempt to come onto the field. New Zealand players had to get out of the way of that missile falling on them.
21: And as you can see, they've now stationed themselves on the pitch. We imagine there must be 500 or 600 of them. And the police are now taking pretty firm measures to try and disperse them.
2: It's one of the most divisive events in New Zealand history, the Springbok Tour of 1981.
3: For 2 months, protesters opposed to sporting contact with apartheid South Africa clashed with police and rugby fans.
22: It was incredibly intense and incredibly bitter, and I think it was because we were challenging the central cultural icon of New Zealand, which was the All Blacks. And we were saying that human rights for black South Africans was more important than All Black rugby games.
21: This angry mob of demonstrators burst through the outer fencing.
23: Second half begins.
24: I loved rugby more than I hated apartheid, and that's why I was for the tour.
2: It sparked civil unrest and it divided our nation over apartheid and the role of politics in sport. Over 56 days, more than 150,000 people took a side in more than 200 demonstrations. It was loud, it was violent, it was unprecedented.
25: I went to hospital twice that night in Hamilton.
26: Yeah, I got beaten up a few times.
27: I was listening to a Radio New Zealand report and they described a wedding reception somewhere down in Timaru or Ashburton, which broke up in uproar because when the guests start fighting each other. No, that's how crazy it got.
2: Hi, I'm Amanda Gillies and today on The Detail, the infamous Springbok Tour 45 years on. Today I talked to Bryce and Lindsay Amner, brothers not in arms, when the protest kicked off in their hometown Hamilton on July 25th, 1981. They were just teenagers at the time. Bryce joined the protesters while Lindsay was on the banks supporting the Waikato Rugby Boys. For an immediate insight into their very different styles, let's start with their introductions.
28: It's Bryce Amner. Just Bryce Amner is fine. My official title is the Reverend Bryce Amner, but that's only ever used in writing. So, and even then, not really.
29: Yeah, I'm Lindsay Amner, even. And my official title is asshole. But I don't use that in writing. But you could use major retired. But yeah, whatever.
2: I will give that serious consideration, Lindsay, on which one I decide to use. I want you guys to take us back to that day. 45 years ago, you're in Hamilton. Lindsay, I'll start with you. What do you remember? Talk us through it.
29: I was quite into rugby at the time and also a bit into history, so I really liked the idea of going and watching Waikato beat the Springboks, which was 1956 repeat. I was looking for that because Waikato were the Ranfurly Shield holders and first game of the tour, history was repeating. So me and a mate decided to go. Now, we knew there was going to be a bit of upheaval. So my mate was 6'4", so that was great. And I took a large umbrella with a big knob on the end of it to beat anybody with and some big kick-ass boots and got ready to watch. Cost me $4. All of $4, which was a huge amount for a 16-year-old. I wasn't turned about the politics of it. Yeah, rugby to me was more important than that, although I was actually a little bit aware of South Africa because we'd studied the South African apartheid situation in School C history the year before. But when you're 16, yeah, other people's problems don't really affect you much.
2: Now, before we go any further, a quick history lesson. Apartheid was the system of segregation based on race in South Africa. The word actually means apartness or separation in Afrikaans, and the policy was formally introduced by the South African National Party after its victory in 1948, although racial segregation had existed in their country long before this.
30: Laws made white people officially superior, and the large black majority faced discrimination in every aspect of their lives. Living, doing business or owning land in white areas was banned. There were separate public facilities, transport and schools. Interracial marriage was banned. Many had no right to citizenship and were regarded as aliens in major cities. Instead, they were made citizens of Bantustans, homelands scattered throughout South Africa. but resistance grew.
2: In 1960, 69 people were killed at a protest in South Africa, galvanising opposition parties. By 1981, it divided our country when it was announced that the South African rugby team would play 16 games in New Zealand.
4: Are there any circumstances you could foresee in which the government would call the tour off?
5: No.
2: That was then Prime Minister Rob Muldoon answering there. And so the South Africans arrived, outraging thousands of anti-apartheid Kiwis, and protests quickly followed.
6: Batons and brawls and barbed wire. As the nation split over a rugby tour from apartheid South Africa.
2: Lindsay, just going to you, what did you see on that day 45 years ago? What was it like in there? And, you know, was it violent or scary or, you know, talk me through the atmosphere there.
29: Yeah, so I was at the end of the ground where the protesters came through. We were standing on the embankment. My $4 ticket was at the cheap seats, standing room only. So I was just to the right of the goalposts there, and the protesters came through just to the left of the goalposts. So about, 5 to 10 metres to the left of us. And we sort of didn't quite realise what was happening at the time until they were all in the middle in this big crowd. And then when the police came out, the first time we'd ever seen riot police, and the police all came jogging out in line with all their batons and shields and helmets. And, you know, this was just, whoa. And there was a huge roar from the crowd when they came out, because we thought, oh, yeah, police will just brush away these protesters and we'll get on with the game. But the longer it went on, as the police just formed this big circle around them and didn't really seem that inclined to sort of brush them off and were dragging them away individually one by one. And a couple of times it got a little bit scary when we sort of thought they were throwing tear gas, but I think it was just smoke. The protesters were throwing smoke bombs, and you get this nasty smelling stuff blowing over you and going, oh, what's that? And yeah, it was all a very new experience, certainly something we'd never seen in New Zealand, smoke and gas and helmeted and shielded, battened police. This was just outrageous. But there was this optimism in the crowd that it was all going to get sorted and the game would go on. So when they finally announced that the game was cancelled, they didn't tell us at the time that somebody was threatening to dive a plane into the grandstand, which is why they eventually cancelled it. They didn't say that and want to create a panic or anything. And we couldn't believe it. You know, this was just outrageous, our game. And so that's when the crowd got really angry and people started to charge into the protesters and give them a good kicking. Up until that point, yeah, nobody had been too terribly fussed about the protesters. But when they'd stopped our game, that changed the atmosphere completely. You just felt this sort of angry thing sweep over the crowd.
2: There was a man next to you that had a knife. Is that correct?
29: Yes. This bloke, while we were standing there waiting for the game and after the protesters had charged onto the field, this bloke came up beside me with a big knife and said, oh, look, I'm going up in court on Monday. Might as well be hung for a sheep as for a lamb. I'm going out there to kill me some protester.
2: We were,
29: whoa, yes, okay. And he jumped over the fence and started racing towards the crowd in the middle of the field. And as soon as the police saw this, like, 8-inch knife, about 20 of them leapt on him and dragged him off. We didn't see him again.
2: Lindsay also didn't see his older brother, 18-year-old Bryce, but he was there among the many protesters creating chaos and history.
21: That is the sight that greets you as you join us.
6: Audiences never saw the Springboks play Waikato. Instead, they saw history, a defiant stand against apartheid in South Africa and a country at war with itself.
2: Bryce wasn't on the field, he was causing mayhem on the road.
28: It was the first time I'd been to a protest, and we went down to the grandstand side of the ground, where a row of cattle trucks had been parked by farmers or cattle trailers. So me and several hundred other protesters tried to push them out of the way or let the tyres down and stuff like that. But that was later on, after we'd been there probably about an hour.
29: It's called vandalism. Smashed the valves off the wheels, didn't just let the tyres down.
28: Well, that was the idea of the vandalism, but yes. Yes, so that was That was probably my first major law-breaking as an 18-year-old.
2: I love that 45 years on, you're both at each other about this. And what was it like 45 years ago when you realised one was on one side and the other was on the other side?
28: I don't know that I even realised Lindsay had gone to the game at the time.
5: Yes, you did.
28: Oh, okay. Maybe I'm getting like Dad a bit vague.
5: But when we got home, I was telling Mum all about it, and Bryce sort of arrived having, I do remember the story of having broken the valves off the wheels, but I was pretty annoyed. I'd wanted to see some rugby, so I was pretty pissed off. And I was vaguely aware that Bryce was going to go there, but when I found out that he had, I was annoyed. But Mum was there, so she was adjudicating. And she actually was on my side. Our mum is very conservative in her views. But she actually backed me because she said, well, at least Lindsay was genuine and he wanted to go see rugby. But Bryce just wanted to stir. And he went to be involved in a shitstorm, basically. So, are we allowed to say that on radio?
2: You can. Bryce, for you, why was it important that you went there and protested? What was, in your words, the issue with apartheid and South Africa coming here to play rugby?
28: I'd been reading the newspapers, and so I'd been reading about the build-up to the tour and what people had been saying for and against it. And along with the other students at Tech, we thought the tour shouldn't have gone ahead, that the apartheid regime was really abhorrent and that we shouldn't be supporting it by enabling a rugby tour. It was also that quite a few other people I knew were going, so from Tech, no one from church. So I was, both of us were involved in church and youth. Well, I was in the youth group, and Mum's assessment is probably, there's an element of truth in it, that I was going because it was a little bit disruptive and I was sort of finding my way as a teenager. And on reflection, that's actually been a part of my life ever since. That was my first ever protest, but I've joined lots of protests ever since. And I find that a protest is actually a really interesting thing. There's usually a sense of joy. They're usually very happy things to be part of. And there's a sense that change is actually possible and that this is actually a sign of hope and that whatever protest it is can generate enough solidarity, then yes, we can actually change the world. And there was a path that the Springbok protest was the first step on for me, that change is possible. And seeing what happened in South Africa afterwards, after the protest, made me realize that, yeah, this protest has been part of causing that change.
2: Is it true, though, that you got punched by someone because you took part in the protest?
28: Yeah. Oh, there was a church the next day. So, yeah, someone in the youth group. The

0: If it happened today, would you get involved again? Has your stance changed at all? Would you be pro the game or anti the Springboks coming here?
1: That's an interesting question. I accept today that I was totally on the wrong side of history. But I also think that both sides were right and both sides were wrong. The rugby union was wrong to invite the Springboks because that sort of was supporting the apartheid regime. But they were also right to do it, and the protesters were right to protest because those two things actually hastened the fall of apartheid. I've talked to South Africans since who said the first time they ever saw that the world was upset with their system was when they saw these protests at games that were being screened back to South Africa. Up until then, if you cancelled a tour, well, that's a government saying we don't agree with your policies. But when they saw normal people out there protesting, that changed a lot of people's minds. And I've heard Springboks also say the same thing, that actually made them realise that their system was actually loathed by a lot of people. So, yeah, I accept that I was on the wrong side of it, but I think the whole combination was good for the fall of South African apartheid. And today, would I protest? Yeah, if the tour was knowing what I do, yeah, I think I would probably protest, knowing that was sending a message to South Africans.
0: Bryce, is that music to your ears hearing that?
2: I'm really impressed. I mean, Lindsay is a very reflective person, and I think that's what you're hearing there, that he's thought about it and come to a really good conclusion there. And yeah, I agree. So I'm still on the same same sort of side, so to speak. I do enjoy rugby more. So for the 10 years or so after the game that I lived in New Zealand, I almost felt as though I wasn't permitted to enjoy watching rugby. Our mother wouldn't let us play rugby. You know, obviously neither of us were going to be good rugby players at the time. But I felt as though I didn't have permission to enjoy watching rugby because I'd protested. When I moved to Australia, I started barracking for the All Blacks as part of my keeping my New Zealand identity, living in a foreign country. I wouldn't bother going to any rugby games. We were living in Melbourne, so they didn't really happen there much. But I would sort of watch them on TV with my father-in-law and stuff like that.
0: Bryce, how do you think the tour changed New Zealand?
2: I think it was part of a period of change. So, you know, the Rainbow Warrior bombing was not long after that.
3: It was an act of state-sponsored terrorism by the French government that claimed the life of photographer Fernando Pereira and galvanised the anti-nuclear movement in Aotearoa.
2: Yeah, New Zealand was becoming a bit more progressive. It was sort of growing out of this quite conservative time it had had. It was also a bit divided. So there was clearly lots of people who thought rugby was more important than anything else. But then there was people who were prepared to put quite a lot on the line to protest what they saw as injustice all around the world. And yeah, so New Zealand became a little bit more polarized. I think it ended up becoming a bit more diverse, and the polarization was probably a part of that. I moved away from New Zealand only, you know, less than 10 years later. So, you know, you could see signs of it happening, but I didn't manage to follow it quite as closely after that.
0: But you have put out a short film 5 years ago. Tell me about this and why you wanted to do this and the sort of response you've had.
2: Sally and I visited New Zealand for a couple of months 5 years ago, and a parish I'd been working with had just closed, and so I was sort of effectively between jobs. And the pandemic was still sort of rolling around, and Australia was in lockdown. So we came over to New Zealand, which wasn't in lockdown at the time. And after we'd arrived, we realized that the anniversary was coming up, the 40th anniversary of this game. And I thought, actually, Lindsay and I sort of get on okay now. Why don't we do a video together of our two different experiences of the day and what we think about it now? And I'd brought some video equipment across. Our church had been doing videos during the pandemic. I'd had a bit of experience.

0: And so Sally and I and Lindsay all sat down and planned out this video, and we went down to the ground. So we were in Hamilton, so we went down to the ground and shot it and had a marvelous time doing it and putting it all together and put it on the internet, and then it got picked up by the local newspaper again. So we were really pleased.
1: It's the never-ending story. We've now been, the local newspaper, TV One News, National Treasure. Can I just go back to your question about what it changed about New Zealand? Initially, I think it had quite a dramatic effect, the division of that everybody had a position, either you were on one side or the other. And as Bryce said, yeah, it did actually sort of indicate that New Zealand was moving in some sort of liberal progressive direction away from this very rugby-orientated society. But then I think that's sort of forgotten. I was teaching social studies during my teacher training, and I taught a class on the Springbok tour in 1981, and I was teaching this class and showing them the film Patu, and these kids didn't believe that it had happened. They thought this movie was an acted thing. They just simply did not believe that this had happened in the New Zealand that they knew. They were born the year that it happened. It's basically forgotten. You talk to anybody who wasn't of an age to remember it at the time, and they've no clue that it happened, unless they have some interest in history. So I don't think it had a long-lasting effect on New Zealand, but for 5 or 10 years, it did. People still held whichever view they had held at the time and held that very close. But, yeah, I think today you would find it wouldn't happen. The rugby union wouldn't, and if South Africa was still apartheid, they would follow much more the liberal way that New Zealand has gone, and the Springboks would not be invited to tour today in a similar situation.
2: Now, the All Blacks, interestingly, are about to take on South Africa again. Lindsay, how do you feel about that, and who are you backing?
1: Oh, I think the All Blacks are going to lose 4-0. South Africa are going to dominate world rugby for the next 10 to 20 years, now that they've become very popular and have managed to get the black and coloured populations playing rugby. They've now got the flair in their back line that they never used to have. South African rugby used to be all about big, brutal forwards, and the All Blacks could run around them. These days, that's not the case anymore. These players like Feinberg, Nombazulu, and Lubbock and Willems, I think the All Blacks are really going to struggle. And our country of 5 million can't compete with a country of 65 million who are largely all now supporting rugby since the Springboks have been so successful the last few years.
2: You make a fair point, but that was the wrong answer. Bryce, bring this back in. We're wrapping up the interview here. Bring us back in. We're on a high on how we think the All Blacks are going to do against South Africa.
0: Look, I'm backing the All Blacks.
2: Oh,
0: so
2: thank
0: since
2: you.
0: since we've been back in New Zealand, there's no question. So, yeah, I'm an All Blacks supporter. And all Lindsay's highfalutin detail, nah, it's All Blacks.
2: And on that note, that's it for today. The Detail is a newsroom production supported by RNZ and New Zealand On Air. Thank you to Bryce Amner and Lindsay Amner. This episode was produced by Gwen McClure and engineered by William Saunders. I'm Amanda Gillies. Matiwa.
3: Thank you, Amanda. And The Detail is back again at the same time tomorrow here on Nights. We've got a reading coming up for you shortly. Let's have a song first, though. This is by Sierra Ferrell. It's called Fox Hunt.

Sierra Ferrell there, Fox Hunter. You're on Nights with Emil here on RNZ National. Let's go to our reading now. This is Darlene Mohiki with episode 5 of Julie Helene's The Open Accounts of an Honesty Box.

0: Back at the shop, Jinx sits in the sun beside Play-Doh. Emerging from the frozen goods aisle is a woman with a boy attached to her elbow. "What are you on about, Jared?" the woman asks the boy.
1: "Jelly Pino," he replies, looking forlorn.
0: Martha leans over the counter.
2: "I'm very sorry, Jared, but I don't stock jalapeno. But those big jars of Neapolitan sauce are just the thing for a spicy flavour."
1: "It's not quite right."
0: Jared looks miserable.
3: "Boy after my own heart."
0: Jinx smiles at the boy and guides him by the shoulder.
3: "Follow me." "Help me. We're looking for a packet with chili powder on it."
0: Play-Doh arrives stretching and yawning. He sniffs the collection of packets to establish if the smells or the rustling involve food. The boy holds up a box.
1: "Chili powder!"
3: "How much does the recipe say to use?"
0: The boy squeezes his eyes shut to think.
3: "Okay, watch me."
0: Jinx holds out the tip of her little finger.
3: "No more than that. No more than quarter of a teaspoon."
1: "Are you a chef?"
3: "No, mate, but I like to cook. What about you?"
2: "Chef. I have my own TV program."
3: "What? On the telly?"
2: "Yes."
0: He grins away.
3: "So what's it called?" asks Jinx. "I might tune in sometime."
0: He gives a piercing giggle of delight. The women at the counter look down the aisle towards the sound.
1: "Don't tell," he pleads. "We're still filming and I'm kinda under a contract."
0: As they wander up the aisle, they bring the conversation at the counter to a rapid halt.
2: "We're going to build the toilets ourselves," Martha announces to Allison to conclude their conversation.
0: Meanwhile, Jinx is gathering her groceries and mobilising Play-Doh for the walk home. Allison laughs.
4: "Ooh-wee, the women's liberation has finally reached easy. We'll be burning our bras next."
3: "I think you're possibly a few decades too late for that," Jinx offers from the doorway. "Gotta go. Thanks, Martha."
0: The two women watch Jinx swing out of the shop with her groceries.
4: "I hate to say it," Allison says. "For a woman, you could say she's, well, towards the masculine, wouldn't you say?"
2: "She's a builder."
1: "Really? Oh, lesbian, I should think, although I wouldn't really know."
2: "Crumbs. I bet she can swing a hammer."
0: They collapse into schoolgirl laughter. Martha wipes her eyes and explains how she's got Jinx to at least consider taking a lead in the building with a few women helping. Martha casts a furtive glance over her shoulder.
2: "Her truck's broken down and Jim's having a bit of bother with the spare part."
0: Then she winks.
4: "What sort of bother?"
2: "To be honest, he's had it in his workshop since last Tuesday. A pump, something like that."
0: Allison is shocked. She won't be involved in any of it.
2: "So you won't be using the toilet then?" asks Martha.
0: Allison places a friendly slap on the shopkeeper's arm.
4: "That's cruel. You know I have the worst bladder in town. Why, I'm positively incontinent."
0: And there's a raucous hoot of laughter.
2: "What's up today, Jinx? You look like you've got places to go and people to see."
3: "Jim says he'll have my push pump today."
2: "Come on, Jinx. We're hoping you might help us out. See it as a kind of donation."
3: "Thing is, Martha, I only support unpopular causes."
2: "No, but we've got this idea," the shopkeeper whispers. "We need your help. And it's definitely unpopular."
0: Martha's cheery voice follows her out the door.
2: "I'll pop around to your truck later today."
0: There's a frown on Jim's face when he sees Jinx. Even Terry, usually chatty, ducks out the back.
3: "I haven't checked yet," he growls, referring to the delivery of spare parts, now well overdue.
0: Jim is beginning to piss her off. He'd assured her that he'd located the exact 1986 spare part in question, the part supposedly in transit from the Tauranga branch of Repco. She strides off towards Black's Cutting. Yes, it's another grind up the hill on a stinking hot day, but she'll make a few calls herself, to Repco, to Tauranga. Clearly someone, somewhere, is dicking her around.
4: When Terry sees Jinx leave the forecourt, she races across to the Superette.
0: This is getting tricky, she tells Martha. She's not the kind of woman to piss about with.
2: We need to hold her in town a bit longer, says Martha. Just another day or so.
0: We can't pull that off. That bloody push pump's been sitting out the back for well over a week now. We can't keep making up excuses.
4: Martha thinks. Grabbing her car keys, she tells Terry to take the V-dub Polo and to pop it at the garage. Terry should tell Jinx that the Polo is the garage courtesy vehicle and she can have it until her truck is fixed.
2: That'll keep her happy.
4: The story Terry has to convey about the courtesy car is easier than she anticipated. She's hardly parked the Polo on the forecourt when she sees Jinx carrying her dog along the main street. Once his feet are on the road, Plato stretches, then walks to the grass where he has a long, three-legged piddle. Jinx explodes.
3: God, he's a bugger! He's fine 1 minute, then next he's all seized up, like he's in terrible pain.
4: Terry jumps at the chance to explain about the courtesy vehicle and to pass on Jim's apology for the delay in repairs. Jinx slaps her thigh.
3: A courtesy vehicle, it's just what I need. I'm off to find a vet.
4: She settles Plato in the front seat. Then Jinx memorises Terry's directions to the one and only vet in Queenstown who the locals will recommend. After an early close, Martha leaves the house which sits at the back of the Superette. It's strange for Martha to see her car parked beside the camper van, the silver paint already dull with a thick blanket of road dirt.
2: Yoo-hoo!
4: She calls brightly.
3: Jeez!
4: A red face with a pink eye patch pops out of the rear door.
3: Come in. I can't leave this dish. Stir, stir, stir, the recipe says. You've come at a good time. Plato's a bit past it. Kidney problems, the vet said. But could be an infection. Bit of blood, bouts of incontinence and herdy seizures.
2: He'll be terribly upset then.
3: I'm positively anaesthetised.
4: Jinx points to a half-empty bottle of red wine on the bench. They sit at the picnic table.
3: Get stuck in then.
4: Jinx gestures at the wine glass sitting in front of Martha. Martha tastes the gumbo.
2: This is beautiful. I just don't want to impose.
3: What's to impose on? I'm eating.
4: When she's pushed her empty bowl away, Martha clasps her hands on the picnic table and begins.
2: You're a builder and we need some advice on our building matter, the town toilet.
3: We?
2: Well, myself and Alison Sumner. You met her in the shop, remember? And her boy Jared with the chilli powder?
4: Jinx slops wine into their glasses, despite Martha's protests.
3: Go on, Martha, I'm all ears. You and Alison are sick of waiting for a toilet.
2: It's the oldies who come into town. They need to use the loo, and mums with kids, the visitors. They all end up in my shop with their legs crossed and their eyes watering.
4: Martha takes another drink, then waits for something like a hot flush to pass.
2: Whew, that's enough for me. Yes, okay, we want that toilet. We've been on at the council for years. We've appealed to everyone just to muck in.
3: And?
2: Well, honestly, Jinx, you'd think we'd suggested some terrible criminal offence.
3: It would be.
2: What?
3: It would be a criminal offence to build a toilet with council timber on council-owned property and without a council building consent.
2: Yes, that's what everyone's implied.
4: Martha sits fanning her face. She looks defeated.
3: Bugger me, Martha. Get the women together and I'll start you off until my pump arrives. But you'd have to commit to it all the way. No pissing about, no babies.
2: A few things worry me, mumbles Martha.
3: This, Martha, is the diddliest piss in a bucket. Trust me, Martha, there's nothing to lose.
4: Martha's fingers worry at the hairs on her chin. As she gathers up her things to leave, she points to the eye patch.
2: How did you lose that?
3: Building, Jinx says, waving her new partner in crime goodbye.
4: Gareth drives the Land Rover high up onto the verge and kills the engine. It's not yet 4 o'clock, too early. He's driven out to the Cuthberts for the second time in a fortnight to shoo a filly. Gareth admits that he's here because there's a chance he might see Paula again. When he finally engages the gears, Gareth resolves not to do two things. One, not to stare at Paula. Two, not to be intense. As it happens, attaching shoes to Harriet's hooves is the hardest job he's tackled in a long while. The filly is difficult to catch, jittery when tied up, and generally remains a handful. There's just him and Fliss Cuthbert to wrangle the filly, and they seem to be at cross purposes. What he'd really like is to have the horse to himself for an hour. That's all it would take. Although the front two shoes are tricky enough, it's when he reaches for a rear hoof their real battle of wills begins. Baby Harriet has the upper hand. "Gareth, just leave the back shoes," Fliss says. He puts the hoof down and stretches. "Have a rest while I go and check the stock taps. I'll be 15 minutes. With his back resting on the fence rails, Gareth clicks his tongue at her. "Just you and me now. Let's see who's boss." By the time Fliss returns, Harriet is standing with her ears back and her nostrils pulled into tight rings of displeasure. She is, however, nicely centred, and the rear near hoof sits inert on Gareth's apron while he pinches down the nails. As Fliss watches, she lets loose her grievances about her mail. Gareth offers an empathetic grunt and extracts another nail from between his lips. Fliss has more on her chest.
5: "Is Ethel all right?"
6: "Yep."
4: Gareth taps in a nail.
7: Radio New Zealand Pacific is now closing on this frequency. Please retune to 7245 kHz in the 41 metre band. Once again, retune now to 7245 kHz in the 41 metre band.

0: RNZ Pacific News, Talo Falava. I'm Johnny Blades. Authorities in several Papua New Guinea maritime provinces are searching for people still missing at sea in relation to a number of separate cases of reported boating incidents that have happened in the past 10 days. New Ireland, Milne Bay and Bougainville are each managing cases where people on small boats are missing or in some cases where their bodies have been found. And disaster officials in East New Britain continue to search for the remainder of a group of up to 27 people who went missing on the 18th of July after their two small boats capsized while travelling from the Duke of York group to Kokopo. The provincial administrator, Levi Mano, told RNZ Pacific that as of early Monday, they had found 13 bodies, all of which had drifted hundreds of kilometres to neighbouring New Ireland province. Meanwhile, Bougainville's disaster office says bad weather has disrupted the search for people on a missing yellow dinghy. The boat left Nisan Island for Booker more than a week ago with three people on board. Atariano Matiariki has more.
1: The skipper, a crewman and a passenger on the yellow dinghy have been missing since July 18. There have been no confirmed sightings of the vessel, making it one of several cases of people missing at sea in PNG maritime provinces in the past week. Bougainville's Directorate of Disaster and Emergency says strong wind warnings mean sea-based search operations are restricted until conditions improve. It says all small craft operators must monitor official weather advisories and avoid unnecessary sea travel in this region due to the current adverse weather condition.
0: The company that operates the Goldridge gold mine in Solomon Islands says no injuries or fatalities have been confirmed from a massive landslip at the mine. Goldridge Mining Limited on Monday released a statement confirming that an incident occurred at the mine site in the early hours of Monday morning between 1 and 2 a.m. The company said no injuries, fatalities or equipment damage had been confirmed and that mining and construction activities continued without disruption. Earlier, In-Depth Solomons reported that up to 10 people may have been buried as a result of the ground collapse at the mine. The Solomons police force has been approached for comment. After nearly a week on the run, a New Zealander who escaped jail in Tonga last week with two others has been caught. 8 days ago, three males escaped custody at the Central Police Station in Nuku'alofa. Two of the escapees were recaptured earlier last week. Then on Saturday, the final escapee, a New Zealand national, was captured alongside an accomplice who police say will be charged with harbouring a criminal. The Asian Development Bank and the government of Kiribati have signed an agreement for an $11 million grant for health. The bank says the signing marks a major step towards completion of the new Betio Hospital and strengthening health services for communities in South Tarawa and the Outer Islands. The hospital is set to be completed and operational by the end of the second quarter of 2028. Meanwhile, the president of the Asian Infrastructure Investment Bank has been in Fiji after cutting a cheque for $80 million to the country. The Chinese-led bank has agreed to loan around $230 million in total to Fiji as it grapples with an ongoing fuel crisis, which it will co-finance with the World Bank. The AIIB Bank President Zhou Jay met with Fiji's Prime Minister Sitiveni Rambuka on Monday morning.
2: We are the builders. We build infrastructure. You are also the builders. We promise that AIIB will be your reliable development partner.
0: And it comes months after the US-led Asian Development Bank gave a similar amount to Fiji, around $200 million, specifically for addressing impacts from the fuel crisis. It's Vanuatu Bishlama Language Week in Aotearoa, New Zealand. The theme this year translates to talk about climate change. It is real and we must look after life. Around 300,000 people speak more than 100 indigenous languages across more than 80 islands in Vanuatu. This gives Vanuatu one of the highest numbers of languages per capita anywhere in the world. In the country itself, English and French are also official languages, while Bishlama is the national language and the one that's most widely spoken. The leader of New Zealand's Opportunity Party is accusing Prime Minister Christopher Luxon of playing old school politics that people are tired of. National's leader says it's unlikely his party will work with Opportunity due to its tax policies, but he stopped short of completely ruling it out. The latest RNZ Reed research poll has Opportunity just 5 of the 5% threshold needed for it to enter Parliament. Leader Kwilai Wong says she's still willing to speak with Mr. Luxon about working together.
3: This whole ruling in, ruling out thing is really the old school way of doing politics that we here New Zealanders are getting really tired of, because the tribalism is not taking us anywhere and it's not solving our big issues.
0: She says the Opportunity Party is open to working with any other party, and Labour says it will announce who it's willing to work with very shortly. In sport, PNG notched its first medal of the Commonwealth Games, with Morea Baru lifting a total of 282 kilograms in the men's 65kg weightlifting to win a bronze medal. The 36-year-old lifted 125 kilograms in the snatch and 157 kg in the clean and jerk. It's his fourth Commonwealth Games medal and second bronze. He also has two silvers. India got the silver medal in this event, and Malaysia's Ashnil Biden took his third straight gold, winning by 13 kilos. Other Pacific athletes, Samoa's Fele Va'ataifi was 7th, Kiribati's Kaumauri Irati was 8th, and Fiji's Apakuki Tambuwaiwai Wakanuibue was 9th. In rugby, the decision to leave All Blacks captain Adi Savea out of the opening part of the tour to South Africa was an easy one for coach Dave Rennie. The former Moana Pacifica player won't link up with the squad until late next month in time for the first test, missing games against franchise sides. Rennie says they're managing his workload.
4: Well, Adi's been training and playing since January 2025. Well, he had that season there. He went away with the All Blacks. He came to Kobe. I mean, straight into the Nations Cup, so you know, we need to find a window where we can freshen them up. And this seemed the obvious time, and so yeah, it was a pretty simple decision.
0: And three new caps have been named in the extended All Blacks squad of 44 for the South Africa tour, and they include Moana Pacifica's Simisi Tupo Taeloa and Siale Loakai of the Hurricanes. And Zach Lomax has confirmed he has signed with the PNG Chiefs on a 3-year deal from their NRL debut in 2028. The announcement was made in Port Moresby at the weekend after Lomax had arrived in PNG as a guest to the Chiefs. He'll join the club after his Western Force contract in the Super Rugby comp ends at the end of next year's season. At the Chiefs, he'll join other star signings Jerome Luai, Alex Johnston, Maddie Lees and Connor Watson. And that's a bulletin of news and sport from RNZ Pacific. For more stories, you can visit our website, rnz.co.nz/Pacific.
5: Whakalofalahi atu, this is Pacific Waves from RNZ Pacific. I'm Susanna Suisuiki. On the show today, last of the three Tonga prison escapees recaptured. PNG authorities are managing several separate cases of missing people at sea. But first, we speak to Sir Colin Tukui Tonga on his latest appointment. Prominent Pacific Health leader Sir Colin Tukui Tonga has been appointed President-elect of the World Obesity Federation. It's a world-leading organisation that addresses obesity prevention, treatment, advocacy, research and education. Sir Colin has served communities on a national and international level, with a previous role as the Director General of the Pacific Community and Commissioner of the World Health Organization's Commission on Ending Childhood Obesity. I spoke to Sir Colin Tukui Tonga and began by asking him when he will begin in his new role.
6: The role as President-elect, and as the title says, I'm not. There's a period, a 2-year period of me working with the current president, and in 2 years I start my term as the president, and it runs for 2 years. It's quite common practice with these types of organisations.
5: As a prominent Pacific health leader, how will your presidency at the Federation amplify the voices of small island states who have high rates of NCDs?
6: Yeah, and obesity in particular. In fact, it's the reason why I thought I would accept the nomination. The World Obesity Federation is the largest NGO in the world, and they do good work. Research, publications, advice, fundraising, and support for medical specialists, really good work. But it's tended to focus in Europe and North America. And so Professor Louise Bao, who was a previous president, had been encouraging me to accept the nomination. She's from Australia, and try to bring the focus, or not to bring the focus, but to try to secure some support for work in the Pacific Islands in particular, at least in our part of the world.
5: So what will be some of your first priorities at the Federation, as well as bringing, as well as highlighting the issues in the Pacific region?
6: Well, I think one of the things is to secure some of the resource and influence of the World Obesity Federation to support the various entities around the region. I understand from my friends at the SBC, there aren't many. And I hope that we can support the development of dedicated obesity organizations to support the work around the islands, or even something at a regional level, improvements in data collection and advice and evidence of what could be done, try to influence trade policies. You know, a lot of the food that gets consumed in islands is imported, not necessarily the best thing for us. Those kinds of activities, and support for young people who want to pursue a career in research into obesity.
5: Dr. Colin, are there any specific partnerships that you hope to build across different countries and community sectors?
6: Well, the obvious one is SBC and the World Health Organization offices around the region. I know they've been working with some of the island non-governmental organizations, but it's not one of our strongest sectors, and that will be one of the first things I'd want to do is have a look and see what's there now and how the World Obesity Federation can support those developments in the various islands.
5: Okay. You've also advocated for government subsidies for weight loss medications like Wegovy, particularly for Maori and Pacific peoples. What's the Federation's stance on equitable access to these treatments?
6: Well, I haven't studied their position specifically, but I do know that scientific organizations, experts, clinicians clearly think that these types of medications will be very useful. But as you point out, the problem will be if not everyone has fair access. So, for example, African colleagues spoke out the other week about there's very little chance that these drugs will be available to people in Africa, for example, who need it. And we run the same risk in the islands. And that's why I was very supportive of our PharmAC looking to subsidize or looking to have government funding for these medications in New Zealand, because they do work. They're not without problems, obviously, but it's an effective medication for the right people.
5: Dr. Colin, I know it's a long way away, but how will you measure success at the end of your term at the Federation?
6: Yeah, I'd like to think that we've supported the development of obesity-related NGOs in the region. One measure, another measure might be the level of resource and support that's come to our region from global funders. Ideally, would make impact inroads into curbing the rise in obesity in children and young people, for example, through things like restricting marketing of, you know, ultra-processed foods to kids, those kinds of things.
5: The final detainee who escaped custody in Tonga last week has been caught. Police say Liawaki Kokohuvi, a 35-year-old New Zealand citizen of Tongan descent, was detained on Saturday alongside a 41-year-old Tongan man accused of harbouring and assisting him. Our reporter Atereano Matsiriki joins me now to explain how the week-long ordeal unfolded. So Atereano, how did it all start?
1: So just over a week ago, V and two other men escaped custody from the Central Police Station in Nuku'alofa. Angelico Fa'awa, a 16-year-old on remand for theft, was the first of the three to be recaptured in Mataika last Tuesday. The second was Adam Hussein, a 35-year-old Fijian national, was caught last Thursday. He was on remand for passport fraud. And so it was a reward offer.
5: Could you elaborate more on the reward that was offered for Hussein and V?
1: Yes. Police offered 5,000 paanga. That's roughly around $3,400 New Zealand dollars for information leading to each of the last two arrests. And I got a clip from the police commissioner, Jeff Turner, really emphasising the terms of the bounty.
7: For clarity, the reward money is up to 5,000 paanga for each individual, but the information must result in their recapture.
5: Has anyone claimed the reward?
1: Police have not confirmed. I was ringing them today to see if anybody had received the 5,000 paanga award, but no one has yet confirmed to have claimed it in relation to either Hussein or V's recapture.
5: Authorities in several Papua New Guinea maritime provinces are searching for people missing at sea in relation to a number of separate cases of reported boating mishaps in the past week. New Island, Milne Bay and Bougainville are each managing cases where people on small boats are missing or in some cases where their bodies have been found. And the big case which has been gripping the nation, a boat journey in East New Britain province that turned to tragedy, remains the subject of widespread search efforts. Johnny Blades has more.
0: 27 people went missing on July 18th after their two boats capsized while travelling from the Duke of York group to Kokopo in East New Britain province. The provincial administrator, Levi Mano, says that as of early Monday, they had found 13 bodies.
8: They all been found in New Island province, specifically in two major atolls. That's Dowell Island and Tigak Islands.
0: Two people from the group made it to land near Rabaul later on the same day that the two small boats capsized. They have helped people on shore piece together what happened. When one of the boats capsized in rough seas, the other boat tried to rescue them, but that boat became overwhelmed with too many people and soon capsized too. Levi Manor says the incident happened in St. George Channel, which can turn dangerous quickly.
8: They drifted quite a fair bit of distance away from East New Britain province. The St. George Channel is just a strait between East New Britain and New Island province, and as I described it, it's sometimes it's become just like a fast-flowing river, and that's basically the tide that managed to get them all the way to the tip of the New Island province.
0: In another incident off New Ireland's north coast, a search has been underway for six people who were missing after their boat capsized last week.
8: We are also being advised that New Island province, who are working alongside our disaster officials from East New Britain province, they are also overwhelmed at the moment because of what is happening in their own province also.
0: Mano says that of the group of 27 people who'd set off from the Duke of York group, people in his province are devastated and grieving over this disaster, which involves up to 17 children.
8: All of us are shocked. We were shocked, and we are beginning to accept what happened a week ago, and it is just very shocking, and a lot more families are grieving at the moment, and we are with each other at the moment, and we are trying as much as possible to retrieve as many bodies as possible so that we can lay them to rest in a dignified manner.
0: Meanwhile, in Milne Bay province, local media is reporting that at least three people have died and up to four others remain missing after a passenger dinghy capsized during a perilous journey in severe conditions on Thursday last week, not far from the mainland coast. Manol says the kind of weather that the region is experiencing must be taken seriously by people planning travel by sea.
8: Last couple of days, that there are certain incidents also in maritime provinces within Papua New Guinea. And we are also so saddened that it's also happening there in their own provinces. And that's the situation at the moment. And I guess it's basically based on the commencement of El Nino, which also relates to the kind of weather pattern, and especially the wind, the strength of the wind that we are currently experiencing at the moment.
5: Papua New Guinea has claimed the Pacific's first medal at the Commonwealth Games in Glasgow. And there are possibly more medals on the way for Pacifica teams at the event as competition continues over the new week. Solomon Islands makes it to the FIFA Under-17 World Cup. And there's some updates from the Fijian draw on their new head coach, and the All Blacks make a surprise selection ahead of their South Africa tour in August. For more, I'm joined by our senior sports journalist, Ilesa Tora. Bola Ili, competition is really heating up in Glasgow. What's the latest for the Pacific Island teams?
9: Yo, Mulavinaka, Papua New Guinea weightlifter Maria Baru is the first of the Pacific Island athletes at the Commonwealth Games in Glasgow to win a medal. The 36-year-old lifted a total of 282 kilograms in the men's 65 kg category, with a lift of 125 kg in the snatch and 157 in the clean and jerk. Samoa's Faleva Atafi was seventh in that competition with 238 kg, and Kiribati's Kai Maori Arati and Fiji's Apakuki Wakanimbua finishing equal with 215 kg each. Medal prospects for the Pacific contingent moving forward includes Fiji's lone female boxer Jasmine Daunakamakama, who scored 2 knockdowns on her way to winning a unanimous points decision against Ghana's Adelaide Jabeti in the round of 16 of the women's 57 kg at the weekend. Tonga's Josh Tonga also looks certain with an impressive win in his round of 32, and he also is into the round of 16. Boxing being very competitive over the last first 3 days, and it'll be interesting to see how Tonga goes in his round of 16 match. There were losses to Niue's Finnish Gatawa and Kalani Anitelia Launiu, Solomon Islands duo Leo Dix and Max Makana. Tonendu Valley of Fiji also lost out with PNG's James Paul and Bid Michael. Samoa's D, Iaopo, and Daniele Holland also losing out. So not a good weekend out for Pacific Island boxers, who mostly lost their fights in Glasgow.
5: Looks like there's celebrations going on in Honiara with the weekend's achievement by the country's men's under-17 football team. Can you take us through what's the latest there?
9: Yes, celebration in Honiara, which started off in Port Moresby with the Solomon Islands under-16 men's team winning third spot in the OFC Championship, beating Papua New Guinea, and in the process have qualified for the FIFA Under-17 World Cup 2027. Solomon Islands coming from behind to beat Papua New Guinea, as I said earlier, and that was decided on penalty kicks. The teams were tied 1-1 at full-time, and in the end, Solomon Islands won 4-1 on penalty kicks. Solomon Islands now joining New Zealand and Fiji at the FIFA Under-17 World Cup next year. New Zealand won the 12th OFC Under-16 Men's Championship title, defeating Fiji 5-0 in the final in Port Moresby on Saturday. New Zealand were too strong, too clinical, and they made Fiji work really hard and were leading 3-0 at halftime before scoring 2 more goals in the second half to take out the title. So the Oceania representative at the FIFA Under-17 World Cup next year in the men's competition are New Zealand, the Oceania winner, Fiji as runner-up, and Solomon Island as the third place getter.
5: And just turning our attention to rugby, Ili, there are some big announcements coming out of the Fijian Drua, All Blacks and PNG Chiefs camps.
9: There's some interesting news coming out of rugby across the region. The Fijian Drua have announced that former All Blacks assistant coach Brad Moore is the new head coach heading into the 2027 Super Rugby Pacific season. Moore also was assistant coach with Scotland and was assistant coach with the Crusaders for the last two seasons. And he now replaces Glenn Jackson at Tanrua as the new head coach for the Fiji franchise. He will take up his new posting in September, and Rua Chief Executive Officer Jeff Miller said that Mua was the outstanding candidate for the position in a highly competitive field. As far as the All Blacks is concerned, Mona Pacifica, Semisi Tupou Tailoa, and Hurricane Siale Lawaki, two new Pacifica Heritage players being called into the All Blacks. The players were named by head coach Dave Rennie on Monday noon, along with Chief Josh Jacob, in the 44-member squad to tour South Africa next month. Interestingly, the squad also sees the return of other Pacifica Heritage players like Rieko Ioane, Timothy Tamatawanawai, and Emoni Narawa. Now, there are 17 players of Pacifica origin in the squad, led by Captain Adi Savea. Rennie congratulated the players and says all 44 players named will be required to play in the 8-match tour, which will include 3 test matches against the Springboks in South Africa and 1 in Colorado, USA. And before I sign off, the PNG Chiefs have signed Western Force player Zach Lomas for the 2028 NRL season. Remember, the Chiefs is the 19th NRL team, and they will make their debut in 2028. Lomax, who previously played in the NRL with the Dragons and the Eels, had changed to playing rugby union this year when he joined the Western Force, and he featured in the Super Rugby Pacific competition. His current contract with Western Force will end at the end of the 2027 rugby season. Lomax, eager to try and win a spot in the Wallabies before he changes back to NRL and join the Chiefs. He will join Jerome Luai, Alex Johnston, Matty Lees, and Connor Watson as the 5th Chiefs signing ahead of their 2028 NRL debut.
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10: 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Me Koroi Hawkins. This time they me join him now, team from Buzz FM lo Vanuatu.
11: Internet headlines. Value addition investment capital fund to move through banks as government seeks a stronger oversight. A government records a 9.3 billion Vatu surplus as revenue outperforms forecasts. Independent celebrations begin tomorrow with Victory March in Port Vila. Cruise arrivals continue to boost July tourism opportunities, and new citizens receive Vanuatu citizenship certificates. Good evening and welcome to Vanuatu Nightly News. I'm Kizzy Kalsakau. Leading on news tonight, Vanuatu plans targeted health scholarships to build a specialist workforce. Health Minister Robert Bond says Vanuatu must better align medical scholarships with national health needs to address shortages of specialist doctors and other skilled health professionals. Speaking on the Kavamo Catch-Up podcast, Bond says the country needs to maximize existing scholarship opportunities from government and development partners by focusing on areas such as specialist medicine, biomedical engineering and other critical fields, rather than continuing to rely heavily on overseas recruitment. It says discussions are also progressing with potential partners, including the Republic of Korea, to strengthen health sector training and capacity building. The government's future value addition funding will be channeled through a banking facility to improve monitoring and accountability. That's according to the Department of Industry Director Noel Carlo, speaking before the Public Accounts Committee PAC during its inquiry into the 180 million Vatu Value Addition Investment Capital Fund. Carlo says the new arrangement is intended to strengthen oversight, prevent implementation issues, and rebuild build public confidence. He says the monitoring and evaluation process remains ongoing, with a grant agreement allowing 1 year to complete assessments. The back hearing also revealed challenges surrounding the Value Addition Fund, including the relocation of the original 1 billion VATU allocation to other priorities, leaving 180 million VATU for Value Addition support. Questions were raised over the screening and approval process, as well as inconsistencies between the VIC regulation order and the Industry Development Act. Carlos says the ministry is working with the Office of the Attorney General to resolve legal issues, while PAC will present its findings and recommendations to Parliament. The inquiry follows public concerns that led to former Trade Minister Samson Samson stepping down, with new Minister Robson Yavro tasked to ensure all funds are properly accounted for and any misuse is recovered. The government has recorded a 9.3 billion VATU net operating surplus for the next 6 months of the 2026 financial year, with all debt obligations met and no new bonds issued. Deputy Prime Minister and Finance Minister Johnny Kunapu says the result reflects a strong fiscal management and economic stability, with government revenue reaching 29 billion VATU by the end of June, exceeding the period's budget forecast by 8.9%. Key revenue sources included the Honorary Citizenship Program, VAT, international trade taxes, excise tax, and European Development Fund budget support. While government spending stood at 20.1 billion VATU below the planned budget allocation, Kunapu warns that some of the underspending was due to delays in delivering approved programs rather than savings. He calls on ministries and departments to accelerate implementation in the second half of the year and strengthen revenue collection through the Vanuatu Sales Monitoring System. Kunapu attributes the positive financial position to stable political leadership under Prime Minister Jaram Napat, saying the results demonstrate the impact of sound economic management. Vanuatu's 46th independence celebrations will officially begin tomorrow, 28th of July, with a victory march marking the start of a three-day program of national events leading up to Independence Day on 30th of July. The march will bring together government leaders, uniformed services, communities, schools, and organizations in a celebration of national pride, unity, and the country's journey since gaining independence. The three-day celebration will feature a series of cultural, official, and community activities highlighting Vanuatu's history, achievements, and identity. Organizers are encouraging citizens to take part in the festivities as the nation reflects on the sacrifices of past generations and celebrates the spirit of independence under this year's theme. In tourism, Vanuatu is continuing to welcome international cruise visitors throughout this month, July, with several scheduled ship arrivals bringing opportunities for local businesses, communities, and tourism operators. Cruise tourism remains a key contributor to the sector, allowing visitors to experience Vanuatu's culture, hospitality, and natural attractions while supporting local economic activity.

0: welcomed the recipients into Vanuatu family and reminded them that citizenship carries both rights and responsibilities. 34 nationals from France have received their certificate. 29 from Australia, 21 from the Philippines, 11 from New Zealand, 11 from Fiji, 7 from Ireland, 7 from Solomon Islands, 3 from China, 3 from United States, 2 from Nigeria, 2 from Papua New Guinea, 1 from Canada, 1 from Germany, 1 from Jordan, 1 from Kiribati, 1 from Russia, 1 from Israel, 1 from Tonga, and 1 from United Kingdom. NAPAD encourages the new citizens to respect Vanuatu's culture, laws, and traditions while contributing to national development through investment, skills, entrepreneurship, and international connections. He also reaffirms the government's commitment to protecting the integrity of the citizenship program through stronger compliance and governance systems. The ceremony organized by the Citizenship Office and Citizenship Commission was held ahead of Vanuatu's 46 independence celebrations and highlighted the shared responsibility of all citizens in building the nation's future. With that, conclude our Vanuatu Nightly News. You can still follow VNN through Buzz SoundCloud, Buzz Facebook page, our website www.buzzfm.vu, Capital FM 107, and Radio New Zealand Melanesian Update, RNZ Pacific. I'm Kizzy Kalsakau. You have a very good night.
1: And ham now Melanesian Update program, Nikoroi Hawkins. Thank you to Mas for tuning in. Come, Isa Kasim Okata, up to date news and current affairs, lo website, blo mifala, rnzi.com, and mifala stop to lo Facebook and lo Twitter, just search him at RNZ Pacific.

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0: RNZ News at Midnight. Know my haere mai, I'm Peter McElwain. Transpower says with frosty conditions across the country, electricity demand is soaring. It says yesterday morning demand peaked to an all-time record of just over 7,141 megawatts. The grid operator has put out a notice to electricity providers warning them that supply will be tight overnight tonight, today and Wednesday. However, it's worked with the sector to increase the amount of electricity available and it isn't expected to have any impact on power supplies to homes or businesses. French President Emmanuel Macron is holding a crisis cabinet meeting as the country battles devastating wildfires and conditions expected to worsen. The worst of the blaze is closing in on the city of Bordeaux, where almost a quarter of a million people have been evacuated. The BBC's Hugh Schofield reports from Paris.
1: The situation has improved slightly. There was a little rain overnight and winds dropped. It's an important change because on previous nights, we've woken up to hear that things have aggravated badly in the night with the fire leaping out of control, winds creating conditions where the fire is spreading in all sorts of odd directions and suddenly new towns under threat and new evacuations being ordered. But we'll have to wait and see. The forecast is not good. Tomorrow we have some more very, very hot temperatures, up to 40 degrees, heatwave temperatures, and that is not going to help.
0: Meanwhile, the Spanish Prime Minister, Pedro Sanchez, will visit fire-hit parts of the Valencia region, where officials fear conditions are getting worse. 15,000 people have so far been forced to evacuate. Yesterday, Mr. Sanchez visited the scene of the country's largest ever wildfire, which is burning near the capital, Madrid. More than 90,000 people have fled their homes there. The water regulator is raising red flags about new information gathered on the country's wastewater. The Water Services Authority says about 15% of wastewater pipes are in poor or very poor condition. Its head of performance, Dr. Sarah McFall, says more worryingly, there's been 11,500 overflows in the past year, where untreated water is going straight into the environment. The authority says a third of councils have at least one drinking water network that is leaking badly by global standards. ACT leader David Seymour is promising no existing services would be cut under its election policy to shift the balance of health funding towards medicines. His party is campaigning on lifting PharmAct's budget from about 5% of the total health spend to 12% over the next 7 years. Mr. Seymour says that shift would bring about a more efficient and effective healthcare system.
2: If people are worried, oh, PharmAct will take their foot off the throttle, when they were given $604 million extra after the 2024 budget, they didn't stop being hard-ass negotiators, I can assure you.
0: David Seymour noted that PharmAct's funding of Trikafta for cystic fibrosis had driven down the number of lung transplants. Westpac is moving to increase fixed home loan rates on terms from 1 to 3 years, blaming ongoing tensions in the Middle East. It's also raising some term deposit rates. From today, the bank's one-year advertised special home loan rate will increase by 20 basis points to 4.99%. It says the recent re-escalation in the conflict between Iran and the US is pushing up wholesale prices and it's passing on some of that cost. Electricians are calling for clear and fair rules after partially winning a complaint against regulations that tried to modernise the industry. The Master Electricians Group complained about a couple of notices it said would make the registration regime for workers too complex and costly. Parliament's Regulations Review Committee has partially upheld this. The industry group says the country's push towards electrification depends on clear rules to attract new workers. Police are appealing for sightings of a woman missing in the Bay of Islands for 2 weeks. 31-year-old Zane O'Neill Harvey was last seen on July 13th at Orpua Marina. She's not been seen or heard from since. Police say she could be wearing a burqa-style covering made from other items of clothing. They say her family is increasingly worried for her safety. And in sport, the decision to leave All Blacks captain Adi Savea out of the opening part of the tour to South Africa was an easy one for coach Dave Rennie. The former Moana Pacifica player won't link up with the squad until late next month in time for the first test, missing games against franchise sides. Rennie says they're managing his workload. Three new caps were named in the extended squad of 44 for the tour. And Geordie Beamish could be New Zealand's first gold medalist of the Commonwealth Games in Glasgow. He's in the 3,000-metre steeplechase final at 7:50 a.m, the event he's the world champion in. That's the news.
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0: Yes, it's the short forecast for the country from Met Service, valid to midnight tonight, Tuesday. Northland and Auckland partly cloudy with isolated showers, becoming confined to the west of Northland this afternoon. Coromandel Peninsula, Bay of Plenty and Waikato to Wellington, including the Central High Country, fine and frosty and severe in sheltered places. Gisborne and the Wairoa District, cloudy periods and isolated showers. For the remainder of Hawke's Bay, the Tararua District and Wairarapa, fine and frosty today. Buller to Westland, cloud at times with a shower or two possible this morning. Nelson, Marlborough, Canterbury and Otago, mainly fine and frosty, severe in sheltered places. High cloud at times about Otago and Canterbury. Southland and Fiordland, a few showers about Fiordland and Stewart Island, otherwise mainly fine, but the odd shower about the south coast this morning. And for Rekoho, the Chatham Islands today partly cloudy and remaining showers clearing before dawn. 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It's 6 past midnight now. I'll have more news and weather on the hour at 1 for you. Morena, good morning. Welcome to Tuesday, the 28th of July. It's the all-night program with me, Peter McElwain, and it's the final overnight program for this week. So we'll go out in style with some great content, entertaining and informational, starting at around about 4:15, just after actually, with Media Watch, which this morning looks back at a week in which dignity seemed to be in short supply in politics as one party's candidate quit because of the fallout from one sexist text. Also, are podcasts now popular enough for the makers of them to make a living? To 1:15 and Inside Science. This morning, Secretary of Defence Pete Hegseth announced testosterone therapy for male US soldiers. Orcas unexpectedly explode a sunfish, and AI platforms solve mathematical conjectures. And we have the conversation for you from the BBC at 2:15. And this morning's program talks to sculptors from the US and Nigeria who are redressing the lack of women in prominent statues in our parks and cities. We've got episode 12 of David Hill's story duet for you following news, sport and weather at 3 and around 3:25. Health check this morning, understanding testosterone and what hormone replacement therapy can do to the body. On Witness History After 4 this morning, in June of 1998, the first phase of a mountain carving of legendary Native American leader Crazy Horse was completed in South Dakota. The detail, our final feature as always on the All Night program, and today, one backed the rugby, the other protested. 45 years after Kiwi Brothers took opposing sides, they reflect on the Springbok Tour. And my final overnight quote on the subject of togetherness coming your way after this rousing Auckland-based alt-folk outfit called Great North with the Spring Tide.

0: There they go from Tamaki Makaurau, Auckland, Great North, and the Spring Tide from their 2012 album, Halves. It's 12 past midnight now. This is the All Night Programme, and another overnight quote for you on the subject of togetherness. And this morning, it's one that I was rather happy to find. It comes from Ryunosuke Satoru, a Japanese writer active in the Taisho period, 1912 to 1926 in Japan. He's regarded as the father of the Japanese short story. And I guess you could call a quote a short story. Individually, we are one drop. Together, we are an ocean. That from Ryunosuke Satoru. Back to music, just ahead of our first feature, Media Watch, and it comes from a singer-songwriter born in 1941. He began his career in the early 60s as a songwriter. In fact, he wrote a number one hit for the Monkees called I'm a Believer. It's a good clue. But then, of course, he went on to be the singer of his own songs, and from the Rick Rubin-produced album 12 Songs, which came out in 2005, Neil Diamond with Oh Mary.
1: One, two, three.

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Oh, Mary, you can doubt the world.

0: It's from his 12 songs album, written and sung by Neil Diamond O'Meary. 18 past 12 on the All Night programme. It's time for Media Watch now with Colin Peacock. And this week he asks if podcasts are now popular enough for their makers to make a living here. But first he looks at how dignity seemed to be in short supply in politics this week.
1: Kia ora, good evening. A former Labor police minister, now aspiring New Zealand First MP, is again feeling the heat over comments around women. The Prime Minister and other politicians labelling Stuart Nash sexist after he called a young National MP lazy for taking maternity leave.
2: That was Melissa Stokes kicking off TVNZ's One News at 6 last Wednesday, the day that MP Katie Nimmons' National Party colleagues called her prospective New Zealand First rival a lot worse.
3: Chris Bishop, he took to social media today and described Stuart Nash as a sexist dickhead.
2: Parties. Now, Nash's prospects of unseating National in Napier in November evaporated that very night anyway. 12 hours later, when TVNZ Breakfast rolled around.
4: Big news overnight. If you fell asleep at 8 o'clock, you might have missed it like I did. Stuart Nash resigned from New Zealand First.
2: And having fallen on his sword, Stuart Nash then took to social media, as Newstalk ZB's news reported the next day.
5: In a social media post, Nash says he has real respect for working parents as a husband and a father of four, including two daughters.
2: No apology there from Stuart Nash, or no wish to turn back the clock. And in the same bulletin, National MP Nicola Willis was turning back the clock on him 100 years.
6: You need to go back to the 1920s because they need their ignorant man back.
5: Nash this morning says he regrets his words were open to an interpretation he never intended.
2: So why did Stuart Nash risk a backlash by going public with gendered criticism of his rival? Well, it turns out he didn't. He made the political career-ending comment privately in response to a political podcast featuring two other former cabinet ministers. In an episode of Across Party Lines, the former National MP Chris Finlayson told former Labour figure Phil Goff he didn't think Nash could beat National in Napier. And Nash then sent Finlayson a rebuttal by text, which the former Attorney General judged he should read out to broadcasters like this.
7: Comments like yours motivate me and drive me harder. Katie took 9 months off on full pay, went back for a week, then took another month off. Laziest MP I've ever come across. Nice woman, but ill-suited to the rigours of being an electorate MP.
2: Chris Finlayson also posed with his phone showing that message with the beehive as a backdrop, and that gave the papers and news websites an image that they could use to push the yarn along even further. Though by then, other politicians had already done that. Among them, the Prime Minister, who told the media Nash was channeling the manosphere. Now, talkback radio hosts were certainly channeling it too, including Nick Mills on ZB in Wellington, who reckoned that he'd heard much worse from politicians who are still sitting in Parliament.
8: Butter chicken, anybody? Two wongs don't make a white? Anyone? Come on, let's have a chat.
2: But having laid the rage bait, the first few to phone in on talkback were to a man, and they were all men, calling in to call out those who would cancel Stuart Nash.
9: I'm opposed to her having maternity leave for the simple reason that she stated that it was a planned pregnancy. So why would you go into Parliament planning a pregnancy to take all that time off? You're representing the people of Napier, not your personal life. That's they've been too woke and weak for years in Parliament, and they're all mamby-pamby, and it needs to be done away with.
2: And after several calls like that one, Nick Mills pleaded for any women listening to call in. And when one did, eventually, turned out she wasn't sympathetic to Katie Nimmon.
10: Within 18 months, she has a planned pregnancy. Now, if I was an employer, that would piss me off no end.
2: But also sounding a bit like that about that was Newstalk ZB's drive host Heather Duplessy-Allen, a mother of two herself, who also considers herself a representative.
11: If you are the host of the Drive Time radio show that literally has your name in it, if you are the Prime Minister of the country elected into that position, if you are the electorate MP for Napier, you have got to get back to work as soon as you possibly can because your name is on the door. And that is the case of Katie Nimmon.
2: People in Napier didn't have a voice in Wellington for 6 months, Heather Duplessy-Allen reckoned. But in the same show later, Katie Nimmon herself told Heather Duplessy-Allen, not quite.
12: We had an arrangement with Catherine Webb and Dana Kirkpatrick, who are both my neighbouring MPs, but of course I'm still in touch with all the ministers. In fact, actually the ministers were doing an amazing job of reaching out to me on any issue that Napier was related to or would benefit or disbenefit from, whatever happened. And in fact, we still got heaps across the line. So I'd say that the advocacy that I was doing, albeit remotely, was still benefiting Napier the entire time.
2: The next day on ZBN Wellington, host Nick Mills lapsed a little when he read out a text from a listener speculating disgracefully about Katie Nimmin's fertility and past pregnancies, but he was actually urging his listeners not to focus on her or even Stuart Nash, but on other things that other MPs had said recently, including Shane Jones' anti-immigrant butter chicken tsunami blurt, and Shane Jones telling last weekend's New Zealand First conference that political leaders need to take off their knee pads for visiting foreign leaders. Some saw that comment as more innocent than others.
13: Knee pads is referring to being on bended knee. You know, you're subservient to somebody, so when the king shows up, you go on bended knee. So any sexual innuendo on that is misplaced.
2: But on RNZ's political panel show The Whip last Wednesday, they didn't seem to believe that, or Shane Jones claimed that it could have meant anything from gardening to volleyball.
14: He denied it was an oral sex reference. I mean, it could have been about gardening. I don't know, because I wear knee pads when I garden. He said that luridity was read into it by the woke media.
15: And I gave him the benefit of the doubt and said that, yes, he possibly meant that. I was at the convention over the weekend in Auckland. He made those comments on Saturday afternoon. I asked him about it on Sunday, and his response was, quote, "We don't want excessive submissiveness in our political culture to foreign leaders." I mean, that's
14: not gardening.
15: Pretty clearly not gardening.
14: Okay.
15: Doubling down, I would say.
14: Yeah, interesting.
2: Well, if there's a lesson, it's that some politicians will use crude claims to engage people who are turned on by that. But when the media report behaviour that lacks dignity, which they always will, there are also those who are turned off by that stuff when they find out about it. And the more offensive the claim, the more they turn into kind of demerit points or social discredit that seems to last. Since he re-entered politics last week, Paul Henry has complained about the media re-upping his mockery of Indians and India on TV more than 15 years ago. And he said they were harvesting low-hanging fruit by bringing this up. But if you sow that low-hanging fruit, the media will reap it. And all that was cited again this week when Paul Henry said in jest that he'd shoot Chris Hipkins. But not seriously, it was during a lame shoot, shag or marry game live on Radio Hauraki. Just being authentic, said ACT leader David Seymour. But it was another addition to the dignity deficit that attention-seeking politicians seem set on building up right now. And when all that came up again on Nick Mills' Wellington Morning Show on ZB last Thursday, the National MP Tim Costley pointed out how Labour frontbencher Willie Jackson was tainted by the Roastbusters affair on radio, which unfolded back in 2013, when, coincidentally, Paul Henry was a fellow host at the same talk radio station. And on Thursday morning on the same show, Finance Minister Nicola Willis was adding to the airtime expanded on Stuart Nash and scoring points by blaming Jacinda Ardern in passing, like this.
16: She actually made Stuart Nash a minister. He would never have been the Honourable Stuart Nash if it weren't for a woman with a baby on parental leave.
2: And that was just moments after Nicola Willis had made this point.
16: Yeah, look, I want to be focused on the big challenges and issues facing the country. How do we grow this economy faster, create better jobs, make ourselves more resilient in a volatile world? How do we improve the education system? How do we get better health services? These are the issues we should be talking about, not some sexist remarks from a dinosaur.
2: Stuart Nash had by that time already gone the way of the dinosaurs, politically speaking, by resigning. Now it's worth remembering that none of this would have happened in the first place if Stuart Nash hadn't sent his single sexist text to a podcasting politician who publicised it, as former TV3 political editor Stephen Parker said on RNZ's The Whip.
17: You know, the question is, was this a fair play or was this bad form in terms of taking that text, which Nash probably thought was a private text? That's bad judgment in its own right, but
14: yeah,
17: that's part of this debate as well.
2: But the rule of thumb for politicians is, if someone has a media outlet and you don't want them to air what you tell them, you do have to establish...
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20: 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Lang wana mapi play ara mi stop na welcome. Lo this flow for Oblo News na current affairs broadcast long ABC Radio Australia One Talk program. Tete mi Monday number 27 day blong moon July na mi Radio Friend blong you play Hilda Wayne. All story long current affairs no let talk talk blong all this plus story. Provincial Disaster Office long East New Britain Province it took out all some all kissim Pinis 13 pla body blong online loose long solwara. Disaster office long New Island province to it. Tok tok long sampler rescue work only make him. Long sampler Asians even loose long solwara. West Papua leader Benny Wenda in a one bell long all die where he come up. Long West Papua where all pipe man he kill him to pla West Papua man na Mary. Na sampler update long Commonwealth Games na OFC under 16 football competition long Port Moresby. Last time Natasha Mehta Nigatol Big Plus Story long Radio Australia News.
21: Thank you, Hilda. All shipping traffic where is survey using Southern Gateway Blong Red Sea Bab El Mandeb. It now drop one time 11 per cargo ship to Sol. It pass through inside long 24 hours. Display where lowest level inside long Hamas Plum Moon. Report it of Red Sea traffic. It been disrupted off long coast Blong Yemen since last week. Time all Tehran aligned Houthis who site he like blocking all Saudi exports. Na make him ego big pla display pipe where he been cause him heavy blong all oil supply through long strait blong Hormuz. Report he talk more, all same less than 10 plus ship he pass through long strait blong Hormuz long weekend. Behind him heavy blong US na Iran. Tasol now tupla country he formally announce him all same all he know by continue long strike. Big Pla wildfire in now in walk go long country blong Spain na France where more long 300,000 man marry all authorities e talking more long evacuating area na e go pine more safe hap long stop. This is the largest fire long history blong France and stop long southwest close to long Bordeaux where e cooking more long 42,000 hectares. Report it all authorities all e no got plan blong attack him that's so long defend Tasol. Only talk more all evacuate him all man marry long all house blong all. Now yet only no serve one him time by he safe long all man marry he can come back. He got heavy military presence blong all Israel's he now stop close to long city blong Nablus where he stop long West Bank. Behind him one plus single deadly shooting attack he been come up long display up long display yar. Report he talk long Friday 2 plus Israelite na 4 plus Palestinians only kill him long one plus attack he come up long place tell where he no stop long way long city blong Nablus. One plus Israeli group long one plus close to illegal settlement he claim him all same all Palestinians he attack him all time only walk hike through long display area. All Palestinians he talk and all Israelites who cite he been armed na aggressive na responsible long display attack. Government blong Netanyahu he ordered military long raiding display hub long weekend where 130 pla all Palestinians only calabus him all. All Israelite settlers he salim all revenge attacks or same firebombing all car na building long all hub long West Bank. All police long Berlin, he talk one plus suspect, society been make him heavy long Saturday, long one plus pride event, long city, all police suit him and he die. Report he talk suspect, all police pine him long one plus allotment garden, long West Berlin, na only suit him behind long Emmy Ron come long all police, one time one plus stabbing weapon, where all police been describe him also. This plus suspect who said he make him display heavy, he kill him one plus man, na injury him more long 25 plus narapla. Past time through name long display 21-year-old who said he born long German, M. Abdul Balat. Mouse man long police, Florian Nat, he talk only make him walk pine him out, he stop yet, long kiss him more information. Mining company long Solomon Islands Gold Ridge Mining Limited, he talk all talk talk where he round long social media, all same plenty all illegal miners he been die long landslide long central Guadalcanal early long display morning he not true. Plenty of story long social media he talk all same one long 10 plow line where he walk long carry out illegal digging long gold inside long mine pit only been die time landslide he caramap him all. That's all one plus statement long company he talk all authority he walk pine him out yet true plus story long end. Social Service Minister Blong Australia e walk defend him attendance Blong Prime Minister Anthony Albanese. Long one pla dinner where one pla billionaire family all authorities e been accuse him. Long finally money e come all same long China. Reported dog this pla kaika e come up long Sydney mansion Blong 25-year-old Felix Lee. Outside Papa Blong M.E. now facing all allegations, Blong deceive him or gammon him Australian tax office, Long all holdings Blong M.E. because M.E. like channel him all big pla all money mark e go inside Long all Australian bank accounts. Report he talk more all same all in got good pla report Long Hamas only pledge him all same labor donation Long 1-1 Blong all outside he attend him. Tanya Plibersek, he talk Anthony Albanese. He serve a go long on dinner party close to all get a night inside long one per week. Old serve man, he now walk sing out long more strict policing. Long he must come up long on food fraud inside long Australia. Behind long one per big per four corners walk pine him out. He make him all man marry, he ask him all serious all question. Long all authenticity na integrity long sampler long all popular supermarket product. Report he talk four corners e commissioning.

0: displol 13 blood body is stop now long longer long mog long longer long longer base out sick long rabaul we ask him is new Britain provincial administrator and siaman blong provincial disaster office levy mano long give him sample more update long this play heavy
1: thank you to Hilda long loring kam you miss story click long situation when we play stop long and long year yet long is to Britain also New Ireland province.
0: In a few talk clear or listen, suppose all this law online dialogue so what I am all blow is New Britain ta sola
1: 27 pla manologata oli emol mamana papana ol pikidini M27 pla longa em melogata kile pinis lo disla out long disla mi pla pinim pitis 13 1 pla 10 3 mi pla pinim pinis mi pla pinim mologata lo New Island em close to long Jowl Island close to lo kebien but specifically lo Jowl Island and the tiga group of islands. I'm next lo KVN now. So I think mi pla pa ni mo 13. I'm long up na. All gata 13 mi pla transport him all pinis I kam long longa mog yet. So I'm lo disla. So we mi pla I got 14 I'm still out in the sea lo pa ni yet. So I'm long situation lo now lo disla time. Disla 27 I'm lo gata yet long is New Britain province.
0: Na he took 2 plus skipper and 2 plus top life, huh?
1: Yes, I'm to play been managed lo come out long big plus solo wara. Na all staff and them all atoro tipinis, all big man long place lo yet lo is New Britain province. So me black keep him all stop. So that all two only part lo this la process lo pine him.
0: Na ikat sam pla tok ki kama po sem display am homicide minimum sem olani kama pim display evi lo solwara tasola PPC long rabau la mit isni Britain mi tok out sem display am die we no got one play kama pim one am tok tok ting ting we disaster office ikat lo disla
1: yeah am disaster office am work long lo paini mol man tasol ikan usate mi bagarap am bauli mas painim na palanim good long way blongem yet so em lo disla mi pla tu mi pla involving all police ino blong investigative man blaman mi pla ino got plenty more evidence yet lo disla but my must got yet some la painim out behind time but for now em olsem PPC mi talk commander mi talk Olsem, mi pla treat him disala, olsem search na rescue tasol. Mi pla lusi mologa ta narapla ol something we ol man tok longen lobby in time. M something we em work blo ol narapla man, especially long ol police lo disala time. So mi pla rule him out disala ol tok we work lo come out long. Now yet no go temi distract him mi pla long work blo mi pla lo find out the remaining 14 and only stop yet lo solo wara. Lord is a time. But we are not ruling out other things that come behind. And that will become something that belongs to other authorities. Also Mol Manlo Place, also Molo Police, now all narapla man can come inside, also Molo Doctor, long working mall investigation, and walk from all and behind time while you can walk in. But for now, ting blomibla, look blomibla, like blomibla. Mi pla just like him, this is a 14 pla man, he must come back long place.
0: Now, this is a 13, you talk, you pla kissin penis, you pla make him search and rescue, or how you pla pine him all this la body?
1: Yeah, long throughout lo search, blo mi pla no pine one pla. But only come out. Only float, na wara, solo wara yet, he put down him all, lo nabis, lo jaul, na Tigak Islands. So mi pla recovering body, blong all ta so long up, na prepare him all, go lo mog, aloy at lonongga the last eight of them were actually prepared lo mog lo New Ireland province ino long kokopo the first four emipla painim na transport him out of Jowl ma ikam straight lo kokopo all narapla mipla prepare him all good online long New Ireland only alibi mi plan no good straight only alibi mi plan straight na only prepare him all get a body long New Ireland na then mi plan airlift him all he come long kokopo so relationship let me describe him this a relationship

0: One time New Island Disaster Office too.
1: Some play more family members, low one plus family, and must lose loss of waraya. One kind of reporting, especially all family come and ask him, you office blow you long help him.
0: Yeah, passing blow place and back come yet, and mouse cry and some last crime stop. Me play just talking only me stop visit us all until the rest of the 14 only can come back long place. The recovery process and me play too and me play depend long. All scientific advice, all expert line. Low on him time, but I finish him this recovery. And me play depend on all of the expert advice, long all man, also all doctors, all environmentalist. Now all expert, long all weather patterns where me play rely long all long. Alibi me play long this process. So em lo disa la time em tok em go sem.
1: Em is ni Britain Provincial Administrator na Siaman Blanc Provincial Disaster Office Levi Mano i tok. Provincial Disaster Coordinator Blanc New Island Province long Papua New Guinea i tok only kisim report Blanc all Asian usat i bin lusim life long Solwara long Mali Island na Lir. Terence Tasia i tok em i walk too close to one time disaster team long East New Britain Province. Long recovery blong all man Mary usat ibin loose long Solwara na long Pigeon Island na Kokopo. Nata shameten ni ask him, Mr. Tasia long tok mo long this pla.
2: Seven pla. Me looking so one briefly so miss came through, but you know, one embody confirm images only salim or semigat or agents only been involved. I think only go picnic from Mali, probably out of Lear, only go to Mali, lo picnic, and then some see myself now, you lose life long. But the body or every confirm was image only showing up was a mega donation, so you lose life long now, only recovery multiple. Sa recovery one and blow is to Britain at the same time, we play got one and all boat only within the NGI region, we've got boats lo Arobna, lo me play yet, only lose yet, Eastern Seaboard lo me play. So we've got a patrol boat on en route to New Island. What I'm trying to do now, I've talked with the captain. I'm trying now to combine him now. Also, Eastern Seaboard, New Island. I engage him with the patrol boat working. So I'm currently sitting with boss of East New Britain disasters.
3: Hello, this is work boom one time long, one time online long East New Britain. What I'm kind of update you play got now, low side blow recovery, long old man Mary site been loose long Solwara, low name long Pigeon Island, na Kokopo.
2: Sarah of Lomipla, was some governor from Plate, like if I continue for another 48 hours, but I stay and team if Salim Lopoka job only come back. We had a debrief one time, East New Britain and New Island, we had a long debrief as there. Looking at the possibility of recovery, me play agree or some possible chances of one surface one recovery, me out the window now. Most likely, all deceased now and by underwater now. So we've come up with a plan, or East New Britain by Salim on team blog and consisting of one marine biologist and JFS mapping team. When we play coordinating efforts from we plan now, we through the use of the poker jump, log out, assess him on him and finalize the report before we close him on him SAR recovery operations which we are currently conducting. It's a coordinated effort between East New Britain Province and New Island Provincial Administration.
3: Thank you. Now, Mr. Tasia, last question, blow me. You got some plan neck where you like making more people blow East New Britain, KVN yet, low, especially low display time, where Solwara I walk, low, Kirab, now display kind of heavy, you walk by any more man, Mary, low, Solwara.
2: I'm big for something, and I'll talk to Long and adhere to warning. Me play walk, low, push him out, strong warning. All man, low, community, only South Solwara, Bagara, yet, only walk, low. No hard muscle warning, now, Lee, move him out. Not the point as I will put him now. As, I think the approach we play take him for this exercise alone is written disaster and a provincial disaster. We don't want any take him. And we saw him was there is a coordinated effort between what the provinces for him. It's now we need to seriously look into regional concept whereby if the national government or authority long upon is slow to respond to help me plan, that one regional platform would be the one that will respond to the disaster needs of the province. I think we need to seriously look into it. And the ceremony to governor Blomplay perform him law and over the body, it marks the significance of establishing such one MA concept.
1: Provincial Disaster Coordinator Blong New Island, Terence Tasia, Ibn Tok Tok One Time News Mary, Natasha Merton. All West Papua Paitman, Ibn Kilimi died tupla West Papua people yet, na display kirapin planti talk Pait, na melongor people. Osi di save bien in freedom struggle, or Pait Blong West Papua independence. President Blong United Liberation Movement for West Papua, Benny Wendai talk tupla man Mary, Ibn Dialonghan, Blong all West Papua yet, where Emi Bakarapin work only make him long using peace, na belly si long freedom Pait Blong all. Me ask him, Mr. Wendai long talk talk more long display.
4: Suppose only. It's a species only must warning, but why not only Kilimol Islam benefit lo Indonesia? So me no Hamamas na me Kilimol Islam Islam group following one of the principal block fight so this la issue.
1: Now you lo social media you looking more got a line long Pacific and more condemn this land all you know one bell or it's like Andai come up. One of talk you got lo make him no rebels nor fight money, make him flag and passing.
4: Yes, this is a group only. This is small group, only independent group, and only claim themselves. But me look him all at me, it's a militia kind of militia. Me call him all a kind of militia. Because every something all this la every come up law this lab because me yet condemn Indonesia na only bombing na now only using this lab justify so me no am a maslos this lab but yeah it's really difficult to identify whether they are true or not. There is no evidence to show me to make clarification law this lab because the all the freedom fighter only claim these two black couple and to only give him information to Indonesian military and military conduct the operation bombing this la. So yeah.
1: Now put him this like in lo social media eating or some big you know campaign awareness people I mean impact him you politically lot like in passing.
4: That's right. It's true. In big play impact now. Yeah, you play fight, but you play kill him, you play yet, you know, good play.
1: Now, one talk blow you long online, you said he make him this black guy in a neck or some, and you play bagger up, you play yet.
4: Islam, you know, our fight, you know, kill him, law civilians, or because me play, he got a principle, you know, United Liberation Movement, OPM, you know, killing civilians or no evidence. So me no I'm a must this la and behavior like Indonesia, you know. You me fight for because of West Papua, but you me yet kill him West Papua, you know good pla. You know good pla image lo international community na even our struggle because our custom we from my tribe, Lani tribe, the custom tambu lo killing women, or women or children. This lam tambu. So now me looking only killing women and me no good la too much for my custom law Lani tribes. But me no sa where the other tribe, but this is no good for me. So yeah, me no one belt this la. This la I'm only copy law Indonesia. Indonesia I'm killing children or Pikinini or Mary or only no care. So this la I'm one kind of Indonesia behavior. So custom law, you mean me tambu lo killing Pekinini or Mary. This lam tambu said. So but this lam now this la one emia group yeah only killing women and one kind or Indonesia. So you know evident only is supposed to be one emia announced law one em warning or kind of same, but this lam me no look me the evidence, one kind of evidence only got. So that's why me no one belt.
1: Now, you talk to one time all white man lo place too, or one kind of talk to you make him long all?
4: Yes, me ask him all clarification. Only no giving one plus clarification yet, so me wait stop. Lord Isla.
1: Na especially Lord Isla can now to solve American pilot and die and now this lot to play
4: That's true. This Islam even American pilot too. DNL or Yumi Mi pla before Indonesia arrived lo West Papua or New Guinea even we friend with missionary and even they only arrived lo village na only stop one time all Tungulam lo Yumi na only giving food na you know only stop so stop lo place lo mistret call it pyramid and base lo missionary so mi pla respect all them ya one me all the missionary and but now tasulem all when Indonesia invade our country they start killing all white man so this land not custom lo you me true so this land me you know sending the big stronger statement because when tupla missionary from Germans called Otto Gerl, Otto Karl Otto na John Geisler only arrived lo Massinam Island 1855 only blessed this land of New Guinea. New Guinea only blessed in penis. So that's why based on this land you mean all West Papuans where there is the island of New Guinea. Only no say West Papua but islands of New Guinea. So that's blessed. So this island, Christian and islands, all them now, all missionaries or pilot or only temple kili. So this la. So now that's all them start. This la me no one bell too. So that's why me put him out law. This la statement, new plus statement. Me put him all the chronological report law where. How na missionaries start killing or pilot or white man start killing before our ancestors even our parents only no killing our missionaries so also na me put him out this la statement
1: and president Blong United Liberation Movement for West Papua Benny Wenda e talk na long finishing program 1x1 plus sports story by me Adam sample update long medal tally Blong Commonwealth Games long Glasgow long Scotland Now let's play Oceania Football Confederation Under 16 Men's Championship 2026. Where you can go at Long Port Moresby. Sam Seke report more long end.
5: All right, past time, Emmy a brief summary from 2026 Commonwealth Games or Glasgow 2026. All same, all is have a column two long end. Total belong 74 long all teams belong all Commonwealth country. Now only take part long this 2026 Commonwealth Games. Where Emmy been open long Glasgow long last week July 23. Now by Emmy Pinis long number 2 belong moon August. Plenty long all Commonwealth member country long Pacific 2. Only Salim teams belong Pilai long this Glasgow 2026. Glasgow long Scotland, Emmy long Narpla side long wall, so now having a long time long Yumi, Emmy now morning yet long time long all long hub. That's all, and by easy more long Yumi long Pacific, suppose here long state long Victoria long Australia, even host him also only been announcing long in long year 2022. That's all long 2023, Victoria State Government e cancel him ting blong host him this Commonwealth Games, long one em only talk, and by cost him all plenty money to month. Alright, Gold Coast City, long Queensland, e been talk all by host him behind Victoria, e talk no God. That's all only talk no God can because long all cost e untap to month. So that's why Scotland e host him Commonwealth Games can long number 4 time. All organizer you talk something all of them 3,000 long all athletes by Pilai long more long 200 long all event long 10 plus or more sports long this Glasgow 2026. Also me talk finish Glasgow and me close to half day behind long time long Yumi so in our morning long all that's all enough long finish long day 4 long all competition long night time long all. Australia been got big plus lead alongside long medal tally, one time 17 plus gold, 9 plus silver, na 13 plus bronze, 39 long all medal all guitar. Number 2 Emmy England, one time 4 plus gold, 9 silver, na 6 plus bronze, and 19 plus medal all guitar. 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Zealand, 3 plus silver, na all narpla where he been winning all minor medals, 2 in Wales, Northern Ireland, Jersey, Kenya, na number one country, blong you me, long Pacific Island, long winning 1 plus medal, emi Papua New Guinea, 1 plus bronze medal. Emi at 36-year-old weightlifter, blong PNG, Moria Baru, emi winning first plus medal, blong Pacific Islands, long 65 kilogram division, blong all man. Moria Baru, he been carrying flag blong PNG long opening ceremony last Friday time blong Yumi. Na Emmy been representing PNG before two long Rio, Tokyo, na Paris Olympics, where Emmy been come number 5 overall long 61 kilogram weight category. Papua New Guinea, Emmy 1 plus long 11 plus all Pacific Island country long this plus Commonwealth Games. Na Emmy Name long 14 plus long all 74 nation long games where he been winning medals finish he coming up long now. Alright, Emmy come back long this plus OFC under 16 men's championship 2026 long Port Moresby where he look in Solomon Islands. He been winning PNG long third place playoff long last Saturday long penalty shootout. After regulation time, long score, blong 4-1. Display mean all same Solomon Islands, one time 2 plus New Zealand, na Fiji, long all 3 plus, Baigo, long marking Oceania Confederation, long FIFA under 17 World Cup 2027, long November, long country Qatar, long Middle East. Long last Saturday too, all New Zealand he been winning Fiji 5-0 long final blong display OFC under 16 men's championship 2026 where PNG he been hosting long Port Moresby.
1: Thank you, Sam. Now I'm Sam Seke he report. Now Radio Brain, one time display me play penis in program long tete long starting display nupla week. Marky Mulgata 1 week here long ABC Radio Australia 1 talk program. Me Hilda Wayne with the Hamasna. Thank you through long you play stop one time mipla. Bung mipla one kind time tomorrow long narpla harem long display program. And tasa dipla look out in you play at good stop safe. Na bye bye now.
6: 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That's been the ABC's One Talk program there for our listeners in Melanesia. 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

0: RNZ Pacific News, Talo Falava. I'm Johnny Blades. Authorities in several Papua New Guinea maritime provinces are searching for people still missing at sea in relation to a number of separate cases of reported boating incidents that have happened in the past 10 days. New Ireland, Milne Bay and Bougainville are each managing cases where people on small boats are missing or in some cases where their bodies have been found. And disaster officials in East New Britain continue to search for the remainder of a group of up to 27 people who went missing on the 18th of July after their two small boats capsized while travelling from the Duke of York group to Kokopo. The provincial administrator, Levi Mano, told RNZ Pacific that as of early Monday, they had found 13 bodies, all of which had drifted hundreds of kilometres to neighbouring New Ireland province. Meanwhile, Bougainville's disaster office says bad weather has disrupted the search for people on a missing yellow dinghy. The boat left Nisan Island for Buka more than a week ago with three people on board. Atariano Matiariki has more.
1: The skipper, a crewman and a passenger on the yellow dinghy have been missing since July 18. There have been no confirmed sightings of the vessel, making it one of several cases of people missing at sea in PNG maritime provinces in the past week. Bougainville's Directorate of Disaster and Emergency says strong wind warnings mean sea-based search operations are restricted until conditions improve. It says all small craft operators must monitor official weather advisories and avoid unnecessary sea travel in this region due to the current adverse weather condition.
0: The company that operates the Goldridge Gold Mine in Solomon Islands says no injuries or fatalities have been confirmed from a massive landslip at the mine. Goldridge Mining Limited on Monday released a statement confirming that an incident occurred at the mine site in the early hours of Monday morning between 1 and 2 a.m. The company said no injuries, fatalities or equipment damage had been confirmed and that mining and construction activities continued without disruption. Earlier, In-Depth Solomons reported that up to 10 people may have been buried as a result of the ground collapse at the mine. The Solomons police force has been approached for comment. After nearly a week on the run, a New Zealander who escaped jail in Tonga last week with two others has been caught. 8 days ago, three males escaped custody at the Central Police Station in Nuku'alofa. Two of the escapees were recaptured earlier last week. Then on Saturday, the final escapee, a New Zealand national, was captured alongside an accomplice who police say will be charged with harbouring a criminal. The Asian Development Bank and the government of Kiribati have signed an agreement for an $11 million grant for health. The bank says the signing marks a major step towards completion of the new Betio Hospital and strengthening health services for communities in South Tarawa and the Outer Islands. The hospital is set to be completed and operational by the end of the second quarter of 2028. Meanwhile, the president of the Asian Infrastructure Investment Bank has been in Fiji after cutting a cheque for $80 million to the country. The Chinese-led bank has agreed to loan around $230 million in total to Fiji as it grapples with an ongoing fuel crisis, which it will co-finance with the World Bank. The AIIB Bank President, Zhou Jay, met with Fiji's Prime Minister, Sitiveni Rambuka, on Monday morning.
2: We are the builders. We build infrastructure. You are also the builders. We promise that AIIB will be your reliable development partner.
0: And it comes months after the US-led Asian Development Bank gave a similar amount to Fiji, around $200 million, specifically for addressing impacts from the fuel crisis. It's Vanuatu Bish Lama Language Week in Aotearoa, New Zealand. The theme this year translates to talk about climate change. It is real and we must look after life. Around 300,000 people speak more than 100 indigenous languages across more than 80 islands in Vanuatu. This gives Vanuatu one of the highest numbers of languages per capita anywhere in the world. In the country itself, English and French are also official languages, while Bish Lama is the national language and the one that's most widely spoken. The leader of New Zealand's Opportunity Party is accusing Prime Minister Christopher Luxon of playing old-school politics that people are tired of. Nationals leader says it's unlikely his party will work with Opportunity due to its tax policies, but he stopped short of completely ruling it out. The latest RNZ Reed research poll has Opportunity just 5 of the 5% threshold needed for it to enter Parliament. Leader Kwilai Wong says she's still willing to speak with Mr. Luxon about working together.
3: This whole ruling in, ruling out thing is really the old school way of doing politics that we here New Zealanders are getting really tired of, because the tribalism is not taking us anywhere and it's not solving our big issues.
0: She says the Opportunity Party is open to working with any other party, and Labour says it will announce who it's willing to work with very shortly. In sport, PNG notched its first medal of the Commonwealth Games, with Morea Baru lifting a total of 282 kilograms in the men's 65kg weightlifting to win a bronze medal. The 36-year-old lifted 125 kilograms in the snatch and 157 kg in the clean and jerk. It's his fourth Commonwealth Games medal and second bronze. He also has two silvers. India got the silver medal in this event, and Malaysia's Ashnil Biden took his third straight gold, winning by 13 kilos. Other Pacific athletes, Samoa's Fele Va'atafi was 7th, Kiribati's Kaumauri Irati was 8th, and Fiji's Apakuki Tambuwaiwai Wakanubue was 9th. In rugby, the decision to leave All Blacks captain Adi Savea out of the opening part of the tour to South Africa was an easy one for coach Dave Rennie. The former Moana Pacifica player won't link up with the squad until late next month in time for the first test, missing games against franchise sites. Rennie says they're managing his workload.
4: Well, Adi's been training and playing since January 2025. Well, he had that season there. He went away with the All Blacks. He came to Kobe. I mean, straight into the Nations Cup. So we need to find a window where we can freshen them up. And this seemed the obvious time. And so, it was a pretty simple decision.
0: And three new caps have been named in the extended All Blacks squad of 44 for the South Africa tour. And they include Moana Pacifica's Simisi Tupo Taeloa and Siale Loakai of the Hurricanes. And Zach Lomax has confirmed he has signed with the PNG Chiefs on a 3-year deal from their NRL debut in 2028. The announcement was made in Port Moresby at the weekend after Lomax had arrived in PNG as a guest to the Chiefs. He'll join the club after his Western Force contract in the Super Rugby comp ends at the end of next year's season. At the Chiefs, he'll join other star signings Jerome Luai, Alex Johnston, Maddie Lees and Connor Watson. And that's a bulletin of news and sport from RNZ Pacific. For more stories, you can visit our website, rnz.co.nz/Pacific.
5: Whakalofalahi atu, this is Pacific Waves from RNZ Pacific. I'm Susanna Swiswiki. On the show today, last of the three Tonga prison escapees recaptured. PNG authorities are managing several separate cases of missing people at sea. But first, we speak to Sir Colin Tukui Tonga on his latest appointment. Prominent Pacific Health leader Sir Colin Tukui Tonga has been appointed President-elect of the World Obesity Federation. It's a world-leading organisation that addresses obesity prevention, treatment, advocacy, research and education. Sir Colin has served communities on a national and international level, with a previous role as the Director General of the Pacific Community and Commissioner of the World Health Organization's Commission on Ending Childhood Obesity. I spoke to Sir Colin Tukui Tonga and began by asking him when he will begin in his new role.
6: The role as President-elect, and as the title says, I'm not... There's a period, a two-year period of me working with the current president, and in 2 years I start my term as the president, and it runs for 2 years. It's quite common practice with these types of organisations.
5: As a prominent Pacific health leader, how will your presidency at the Federation amplify the voices of small island states who have high rates of NCDs?
6: Yeah, and obesity in particular. In fact, it's the reason why I thought I would accept the nomination. The World Obesity Federation is the largest NGO in the world, and they do good work. Research, publications, advice, fundraising, and support for medical specialists, really good work. But it tended to focus in Europe and North America. And so Professor Louise Bao, who was a previous president, had been encouraging me to accept the nomination. She's from Australia, and try to bring the focus, or not to bring the focus, but to try to secure some support for work in the Pacific Islands in particular, at least in our part of the world.
5: So what will be some of your first priorities at the Federation, as well as bringing, as well as highlighting the issues in the Pacific region?
6: Well, I think one of the things is to secure some of the resource and influence of the World Obesity Federation to support the various entities around the region. I understand from my friends at the SBC, there aren't many. And I hope that we can support the development of dedicated obesity organizations to support the work around the islands, or even something at a regional level, improvements in data collection and advice and evidence of what could be done, try to influence trade policies. You know, a lot of the food that gets consumed in the islands is imported, not necessarily the best thing for us. Those kinds of activities, and support for young people who want to pursue a career in research into obesity.
5: Dr. Colin, are there any specific partnerships that you hope to build across different countries and community sectors?
6: Well, the obvious one is SBC and the World Health Organization offices around the region. I know they've been working with some of the island non-governmental organizations, but it's not one of our strongest sectors, and that will be one of the first things I'd want to do is have a look and see what's there now and how the World Obesity Federation can support those developments in the various islands.
5: Okay. You've also advocated for government subsidies for weight loss medications like Wegovy, particularly for Maori and Pacific peoples. What's the Federation's stance on equitable access to these treatments?
6: Well, I haven't studied their position specifically, but I do know that scientific organizations, experts, clinicians clearly think that these types of medications will be very useful. But as you point out, the problem will be if not everyone has fair access. So, for example, African colleagues spoke out the other week about there's very little chance that these drugs will be available to people in Africa, for example, who need it. And we run the same risk in the islands. And that's why I was very supportive of our PharmAC looking to subsidize or looking to have government funding for these medications in New Zealand, because they do work. They're not without problems, obviously, but it's an effective medication for the right people.
5: Dr. Colin, I know it's a long way away, but how will you measure success at the end of your term at the Federation?
6: Yeah, I'd like to think that we've supported the development of obesity-related NGOs in the region. One measure, another measure might be the level of resource and support that's come to our region from global funders. Ideally, would make impact inroads into curbing the rise in obesity in children and young people, for example, through things like restricting marketing of, you know, ultra-processed foods to kids, those kinds of things.
5: The final detainee who escaped custody in Tonga last week has been caught. Police say Liawaki Kokohuvi, a 35-year-old New Zealand citizen of Tongan descent, was detained on Saturday alongside a 41-year-old Tongan man accused of harbouring and assisting him. Our reporter Atereano Maseriki joins me now to explain how the week-long ordeal unfolded. So Atereano, how did it all start?
1: So just over a week ago, V and two other men escaped custody from the Central Police Station in Nuku'alofa. Angelico
7: Fa'awa, a 16-year-old on remand for theft, was the first of the three to be recaptured in Mataika last Tuesday. The second was Adam Hussein, a 35-year-old Fijian national, was caught last Thursday. He was on remand for passport fraud. And so it was a reward off by.
5: Could you elaborate more on the reward that was offered for Hussein and V?
7: Yes. Police offered 5,000 pa'anga. That's roughly around $3,400 New Zealand dollars for information leading to each of the last two arrests. And I got a clip from the police commissioner, Jeff Turner, really emphasising the terms of the bounty.
8: For clarity, the reward money is up to 5,000 pa'anga for each individual, but the information must result in their recapture.
5: Has anyone claimed the reward?
7: Police have not confirmed. I was ringing them today to see if anybody had received the 5,000 pa'anga award, but no one has yet confirmed to have claimed it in relation to either Hussein or V's recapture.
5: Authorities in several Papua New Guinea maritime provinces are searching for people missing at sea in relation to a number of separate cases of reported boating mishaps in the past week. New Island, Moon Bay and Bougainville are each managing cases where people on small boats are missing or in some cases where their bodies have been found. And the big case which has been gripping the nation, a boat journey in East New Britain province that turned to tragedy, remains the subject of widespread search efforts. Johnny Blades has more.
0: 27 people went missing on July 18th after their two boats capsized while travelling from the Duke of York group to Kokopo in East New Britain province. The provincial administrator, Levi Mano, says that as of early Monday, they had found 13 bodies.
9: They all been found in New Island province, specifically in two major atolls. That's Dowell Island and Tigak Islands.
0: Two people from the group made it to land near Rabaul later on the same day that the two small boats capsized. They have helped people on shore piece together what happened. When one of the boats capsized in rough seas, the other boat tried to rescue them, but that boat became overwhelmed with too many people and soon capsized too. Levi Manu says the incident happened in St. George Channel, which can turn dangerous quickly.
9: They drifted quite a fair bit of distance away from East New Britain province. The St. George Channel is just a strait between East New Britain and New Island province, and as I described it, it's sometimes it's become just like a fast-flowing river, and that's basically the tide that managed to get them all the way to the tip of the New Island province.
0: In another incident off New Ireland's north coast, a search has been underway for six people who were missing after their boat capsized last week.
9: We are also being advised that New Island province, who are working alongside our disaster officials from East New Britain province, they are also overwhelmed at the moment because of what is happening in their own province also.
0: Mano says that of the group of 27 people who had set off from the Duke of York group, people in his province are devastated and grieving over this disaster, which involves up to 17 children.
9: All of us are shocked. We were shocked, and we are beginning to accept what happened a week ago, and it is just very shocking, and a lot more families are grieving at the moment, and we are with each other at the moment, and we are trying as much as possible to retrieve as many bodies as possible so that we can lay them to rest in a dignified manner.
0: Meanwhile, in Milne Bay province, local media is reporting that at least three people have died and up to four others remain missing after a passenger dinghy capsized during a perilous journey in severe conditions on Thursday last week, not far from the mainland coast. Manu says the kind of weather that the region is experiencing must be taken seriously by people planning travel by sea.
9: Last couple of days, that there are certain incidents also in maritime provinces within Papua New Guinea. And we are also so saddened that it's also happening there in their own provinces. And that's the situation at the moment, and I guess it's basically based on the commencement of El Nino, which also relates to the kind of weather pattern, and especially the wind, the strength of the wind that we are currently experiencing at the moment.
5: Papua New Guinea has claimed the Pacific's first medal at the Commonwealth Games in Glasgow. And there are possibly more medals on the way for Pacifica teams at the event as competition continues over the new week. Solomon Islands makes it to the FIFA Under-17 World Cup, and there's some updates from the Fijian draw on their new head coach, and the All Blacks make a surprise selection ahead of their South Africa tour in August. For more, I'm joined by our senior sports journalist, Ilesa Tora. Bola Ili, competition is really heating up in Glasgow. What's the latest for the Pacific Island teams?
10: Yo, Mulavinaka, Papua New Guinea weightlifter Maria Baru is the first of the Pacific Island athletes at the Commonwealth Games in Glasgow to win a medal. The 36-year-old lifted a total of 282 kg in the men's 65 kg category, with a lift of 125 kg in the snatch and 157 in the clean and jerk. Samoa's Faleva'a Tafi was seventh in that competition with 238 kg, and Kiribati's Kai Mauri Arati and Fiji's Apakuki Wakanimbua finishing equal with 215 kg each. Medal prospects for the Pacific contingent moving forward includes Fiji's lone female boxer Jasmine Daunakamakama, who scored 2 knockdowns on her way to winning an unanimous points decision against Ghana's Adelaide Jabeti in the round of 16 of the women's 57 kg at the weekend. Tonga's Josh Tonga also looks certain with an impressive win in his round of 32, and he also is into the round of 16. Boxing being very competitive over the last first 3 days, and it'll be interesting to see how Tonga goes in his round of 16 match. There were losses to Niue's Finnish Gatawa and Kalani Anitelia Launiu, Solomon Islands Dio, Leo Dix and Max Makana. Tonen Duvali of Fiji also lost out with PNG's James Paul and Bid Michael. Samoa's D, Iaopo, and Daniele Holland also losing out. So not a good weekend out for Pacific Island boxers, who mostly lost their fights in Glasgow.
5: Looks like there's celebrations going on in Honiara with the weekend's achievement by the country's men's under-17 football team. Can you take us through what's the latest there?
10: Yes, celebration in Honiara, which started off in Port Moresby with the Solomon Islands under-16 men's team winning third spot in the OFC Championship, beating Papua New Guinea, and in the process have qualified for the FIFA Under-17 World Cup 2027. Solomon Islands coming from behind to beat Papua New Guinea, as I said earlier, and that was decided on penalty kicks. The teams were tied 1-1 at full-time, and in the end, Solomon Islands won 4-1 on penalty kicks. Solomon Islands now joining New Zealand and Fiji at the FIFA Under-17 World Cup next year. New Zealand won the 12th OFC Under-16 Men's Championship title, defeating Fiji 5-0 in the final in Port Moresby on Saturday. New Zealand were too strong, too clinical, and they made Fiji work really hard and were leading 3-0 at halftime before scoring 2 more goals in the second half to take out the title. So the Oceania representative at the FIFA Under-17 World Cup next year in the men's competition are New Zealand, the Oceania winner, Fiji as runner-up, and Solomon Island as the third place getter.
5: And just turning our attention to rugby, Ili, there are some big announcements coming out of the Fijian draw, All Blacks and PNG Chiefs camps.
10: Yes, some interesting news coming out of rugby across the region. The Fijian Rua have announced that former All Blacks assistant coach Brad Moore is the new head coach heading into the 2027 Super Rugby Pacific season. Moore also was assistant coach with Scotland and was assistant coach with the Crusaders for the last two seasons. And he now replaces Glenn Jackson at Tanrua as the new head coach for the Fiji franchise. He will take up his new posting in September, and Rua Chief Executive Officer Jeff Miller said that Mua was the outstanding candidate for the position in a highly competitive field. As far as the All Blacks is concerned, Mona Pacifica, Semisi Tupou Tailoa, and Hurricane Siale Lawaki, two new Pacifica Heritage players being called into the All Blacks. The players were named by head coach Dave Rennie on Monday noon, along with Chief Josh Jacob, in the 44-member squad to tour South Africa next month. Interestingly, the squad also sees the return of other Pacifica Heritage players like Rieko Ioane, Timothy Tamatawanawai, and Emoni Narawa. Now, there are 17 players of Pacifica origin in the squad, led by Captain Adi Savea. Rennie congratulated the players and says all 44 players named will be required to play in the 8-match tour, which will include 3 test matches against the Springboks in South Africa and 1 in Colorado, USA. And before I sign off, the PNG Chiefs have signed Western Force player Zach Lomas for the 2028 NRL season. Remember, the Chiefs is the 19th NRL team, and they will make their debut in 2028. Lomax, who previously played in the NRL with the Dragons and the Eels, had changed to playing rugby union this year when he joined the Western Force, and he featured in the Super Rugby Pacific competition. His current contract with Western Force will end at the end of the 2027 rugby season. Lomax, eager to try and win a spot in the Wallabies before he changes back to NRL and join the Chiefs. He will join Jerome Luai, Alex Johnston, Matty Lees, and Connor Watson as the 5th Chiefs signing ahead of their 2028 NRL debut.
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11: Big fella, hello through and welcome everyone talk lo Melanesia update. 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
12: 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Value addition investment capital fund to move through banks as government seeks a stronger oversight. A government records a 9.3 billion Vatu surplus as revenue outperforms forecasts. Independence celebrations begin tomorrow with Victory March in Port Vila. Cruise arrivals continue to boost July tourism opportunities, and new citizens receive Vanuatu citizenship certificates. Good evening and welcome to Vanuatu Nightly News. I'm Kizi Kalsakau. Leading on news tonight, Vanuatu plans targeted health scholarships to build a specialist workforce. Health Minister Robert Bond says Vanuatu must better align medical scholarships with national health needs to address shortages of specialist doctors and other skilled health professionals. Speaking on the Kavamo Catch-Up podcast, Bond says the country needs to maximize existing scholarship opportunities from government and development partners by focusing on areas such as specialist medicine, biomedical engineering and other critical fields, rather than continuing to rely heavily on overseas recruitment. It says discussions are also progressing with potential partners, including the Republic of Korea, to strengthen health sector training and capacity building. The government's future value addition funding will be channeled through a banking facility to improve monitoring and accountability. That's according to the Department of Industry Director Noel Carlo. Speaking before the Public Accounts Committee PAC during its inquiry into the 180 million Vatu Value Addition Investment Capital Fund, Carlo says the new arrangement is intended to strengthen oversight, prevent implementation issues, and rebuild build public confidence. He says the monitoring and evaluation process remains ongoing, with a grant agreement allowing 1 year to complete assessments. The PAC hearing also revealed challenges surrounding the Value Addition Fund, including the relocation of the original 1 billion VATU allocation to other priorities, leaving 180 million VATU for Value Addition support. Questions were raised over the screening and approval process, as well as inconsistencies between the VIC regulation order and the Industry Development Act. Carlos says the ministry is working with the Office of the Attorney General to resolve legal issues, while PAC will present its findings and recommendations to Parliament. The inquiry follows public concerns that led to former Trade Minister Samson Samson stepping down, with new Minister Robson Yavro tasked to ensure all funds are properly accounted for and any misuse is recovered. The government has recorded a 9.3 billion VATU net operating surplus for the next 6 months of the 2026 financial year, with all debt obligations met and no new bonds issued. Deputy Prime Minister and Finance Minister Johnny Kunapu says the result reflects a strong fiscal management and economic stability, with government revenue reaching 29 billion VATU by the end of June, exceeding the period's budget forecast by 8.9%. Key revenue sources included the Hungary Citizenship Programme, VAT, international trade taxes, excise tax and European Development Fund budget support. While government spending stood at 20.1 billion VATU below the planned budget allocation, Kunapu warns that some of the underspending was due to delays in delivering approved programs rather than savings. He calls on ministries and departments to accelerate implementation in the second half of the year and strengthen revenue collection through the Vanuatu Sales Monitoring System. Kunapu attributes the positive financial position to stable political leadership under Prime Minister Jaram Napat, saying the results demonstrate the impact of sound economic management. Vanuatu's 46th independence celebrations will officially begin tomorrow, 28th of July, with a victory march marking the start of a three-day program of national events leading up to Independence Day on 30th of July. The march will bring together government leaders, uniformed services, communities, schools and organizations in a celebration of national pride, unity and the country's journey since gaining independence. The three-day celebration will feature a series of cultural, official and community activities highlighting Vanuatu's history, achievements and identity. Organizers are encouraging citizens to take part in the festivities as the nation reflects on the sacrifices of past generations and celebrates the spirit of independence under this year's theme. In tourism, Vanuatu is continuing to welcome international cruise visitors throughout this month, July, with several scheduled ship arrivals bringing opportunities for local businesses, communities and tourism operators. Cruise tourism remains a key contributor to the sector, allowing visitors to experience Vanuatu's culture, hospitality and natural attractions while supporting local economic activity. With 2 weeks already into the month, operators are urged to use their arrivals as opportunities to showcase local products, services and experiences to visitors from around the world. And a total of 138 people from 19 countries have officially become citizens of Vanuatu after receiving their citizenship certificates during a ceremony held in Port Vila last week. The new citizens gain citizenship through naturalization, marriage and entitlement, with the largest numbers coming from France, Australia, the Philippines, New Zealand and Fiji. Prime Minister Jaram Napat, who presented the certificates, welcomed the recipients into Vanuatu family and reminded them that citizenship carries both rights and responsibilities. 34 nationals from France have received their certificate, 29 from Australia, 21 from the Philippines, 11 from New Zealand, 11 from Fiji, 7 from Ireland, 7 from Solomon Islands, 3 from China, 3 from from United States, two from Nigeria, two from Papua New Guinea, one from Canada, one from Germany, one from Jordan, one from Kiribati, one from Russia, one from Israel, one from Tonga, and one from United Kingdom. NAPAD encourages the new citizens to respect Vanuatu's culture, laws, and traditions while contributing to national development

0: account. Yeah, very good night.
1: And hem now Melanesian update program ni Koroi Hawkins. Thank you to Mas for tuning in. Come, yusa Kasim Okata up to date news and current affairs lo website blo mifala rnzi.com and mifala stop too lo Facebook and lo Twitter. 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

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We're now closing on this frequency. Our transmission will continue in a few moments on 7440 kHz in the 41-metre band. Retune now to 7440 kHz in the 41-metre band. 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

0: RNZ News at 2. Yes, tēnā koe, I'm Peter McIlwain. President Emmanuel Macron of France has been holding a crisis cabinet meeting as wildfires continue to scorch swathes of the country. A huge fire is threatening the southwestern city of Bordeaux. The BBC's Hugh Schofield reports.
1: In southwest France, there's been a slight let-up in the main fire's intensity because of lower winds and a light rain during the night. One fire officer said they'd managed to stabilise a situation that had been completely unstable and that the number of active fire points had gone down. But that did not mean, he added, that the fire was now under control. It wasn't. From tomorrow, more very high temperatures are expected near Bordeaux. Meanwhile, in France, the prefect of the Gironde department has repeated her advice to holidaymakers planning to come to the region to stay away.
0: The Deputy Prime Minister is supportive of keeping cost of living support in place for now, despite one of the triggers to end the payments likely to be met. The payments were set to last for either 12 months or when the average price of fuel fell below $3 per litre for 4 weeks in a row. Finance Minister Nicola Willis says it's likely the four-week test has been met, but with fuel prices rising again, the payments may stay. David Seymour, who pushed for the four-week test in the first place, says either the 4 weeks were a blip, in which case the government will be glad it kept the payments, or it's a return to more normal prices and the payments can cease. The Opportunity Party's leader says its door is always open, despite Christopher Luxon ruling out working with the party. The latest RNZ Reed Research poll has Opportunity just shy of the 5% needed to enter Parliament. National's leader has previously said a potential coalition with Opportunity would be unlikely, but yesterday he confirmed it won't happen. Opportunity leader Kule Wong says ruling parties in and out is tribal politics that New Zealanders are sick of. She still believes her party could work constructively with National. Labour says it will announce who it's willing to work with very shortly. The head of the International Football Federation, Gianni Infantino, has defended his conduct following criticism of various issues at the recent World Cup. Some critics question Mr. Infantino's leadership of FIFA and his relationship with Donald Trump. The BBC's Nesta McGregor reports.
2: In a 15-slide post on Instagram, Gianni Infantino addressed those who he claimed were hiding behind pens, papers and screens. Restrictions to the movement of the Iranian team, visa issues, claims of political interference, high ticket prices and hydration breaks were just a handful of issues which courted bad publicity. Infantino, though, remains defiant, suggesting his critics should meditate, pray or watch a football match instead of spreading hate and false rumours.
0: Director Christopher Nolan wants people to watch The Odyssey on the biggest screen possible, but 2 million people reportedly viewed a social media post containing a leaked copy of his film on the weekend. Variety reported that an X message embedded with a high-quality version of the film gathered 2.1 million views in 2.5 hours on Saturday before the account was suspended. The full Odyssey movie, in a tweet, as Nolan intended, one user joked, Nolan shot the entire three-hour movie on 70mm film, a high-resolution format designed for giant IMAX screens. In sport, to the Commonwealth Games overnight, Kiwis have competed in lawn bowls, swimming and para-swimming, the women's hammer qualifying, boxing, 3x3 basketball and wheelchair basketball. Lewis Clairbert will likely make the final of the 200m butterfly, and the women's 4x200m freestyle relay could also be in the mix. And in football, All Whites midfielder Alex Rufer has signed on for another 2 years with the Wellington Phoenix. That's the news.
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0: And the short forecast from Met Service for you now. Northland and Auckland today partly cloudy. Isolated showers becoming confined to the west of Northland this afternoon. Coromandel Peninsula, Bay of Plenty and Waikato to Wellington, including the central high country, fine and frosty, severe in sheltered places. Gisborne and the Wairoa District, cloudy periods and isolated showers. For the remainder of Hawke's Bay, also the Tararua District and Wairarapa, fine and frosty. Bulleratu Westland, cloud at times with a shower or two possible this morning. Nelson, Marlborough, Canterbury and Otago, mainly fine and frosty, severe in sheltered places. High cloud at times about Otago and Canterbury. Southland and Fiordland, a few showers about Fiordland and Stewart Island. Otherwise, mainly fine, but the odd shower about the south coast this morning. Today for the Chatham Islands, partly cloudy and remaining showers clearing before dawn. 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We're funded through New Zealand On Air. It's now 5 minutes past two, and this is the all-night program right through until five. Good to be with you. On the way, the word and the conversation from the BBC at about 2:15. But right now, from Tim and Neil Finn's 2004 album, Everyone Is Here, the Finn Brothers and Gentle Hum.

It's a nice one from the Finn Brothers. Speaking of talented families in the last hour, I played Honeycomb by Nathan Haynes and spoke before that about his brother Joel. Well, I've got a text in from a listener reminding me about the Haynes family, saying, don't forget the father, Kevin, a jazz stalwart forever. Thank you very much for sending that message to me this morning and for listening to the All Night program. Time for some world music very soon, but right now, the word, which this morning is pessimum, P-E-S-S-I-M-U-M, pessimum, it's a noun, and it means the least favourable environmental condition under which an organism can survive. Pessimum. Right then, world music from Asha, a Parisian-born Nigerian singer-songwriter who sings soul-leaning pop songs in both English and Yoruba. This is from her 2011 album, Beautiful Imperfection. Well, it's actually the track's called Array from that album.

0: Yeah, her name is Asha, and the track we listened to was called O'Ray, as I said, from her 2011 album Beautiful Imperfection. Quarter past two now on the all-night programme here at RNZ National, which is time now for The Conversation, and this week, giving stature to women.
1: This is the programme that brings together two women from around the world to explore their shared experience, expertise and insights. Now, picture a park or city square and there might be a piece of public art, maybe representing a famous historical figure, but it's highly unlikely it's either by or of a woman. Well, on the programme today, we have two women changing that. In the United States, Meredith Bergman's Women's Rights Pioneers Monument, unveiled in 2020, was the first statue depicting real women in Central Park in New York. And Sakari Douglas Camp's steel sculptures draw on her Nigerian heritage. Meredith and Sakari, a very warm welcome to The Conversation. Hello.
2: Hello.
3: Hello, I'm delighted to be here.
1: Now, I know this is radio, but I'd really love to start with getting an idea of what your work looks like, because although it's on a similar scale, it's extremely different. So, Meredith, if we start with you, the Women's Rights Memorial in Central Park was to mark the 100th anniversary of the 19th Amendment, which granted some women the right to vote. Can you please describe it for us?
3: Well, it's very large, which is something the committee very much wanted. It's three figures. Standing in the center is Susan B. Anthony, and she's 9 feet tall, up on a 5-foot pedestal. And on her left is Sojourner Truth, and to the right of her is Elizabeth Cady Stanton. And these are foremothers and pioneers of abolition, women's suffrage, and women's rights. So these three women are grouped around a table, and they might be having an argument. They're definitely working together. They're not standing in what I call heroic idleness. They're actually doing something, which I try to show in all my sculptures of historic women and historic men, that they be alive and active. And social change does not come about from one heroic figure or person. It's really achieved through a group activity. And that's what I was sculpting in that Women's Rights Pioneers Monument.
1: And how long did it take for you to make that?
3: I had only 2 years for that whole project, including a long approvals process with all the city agencies. And that was for me very fast.
1: Sakari, what about you? Could you describe your Three Graces piece for us?
2: That was actually made for the Netherlands, place called Zandam, and it's three Suriname women, Suriname black women, and it's very brightly coloured, made of steel and powder coated, red, yellow and blue, and the figures aren't that big, but they're sitting like yours, Meredith, on a bench though, near a river and high-rise housing.
1: And where did the inspiration come from?
2: It was a commission, and I had to put forward a proposal. And it was something to commemorate breaking the chains, which is called Conti Koti or something in Dutch. And there were these very adamant Suriname men that wanted this sculpture, and they didn't actually want chains, which I approved of, because where'd you go after the misery of chains? You know, it's a hard thing to remind yourself of and to get over. And I think all of us wanted something that would encourage dialogue. And that sounds very much like your work, Meredith, in that dialogue is meant to be inspired from the sculpture. And my three women were dressed very traditionally, because there's a lot in Suriname costume that is different, just because the women, when they were in servitude and were slaves, had to wear all their clothing to go to work, or I guess to move around, because slaves didn't have cupboards or houses or somewhere to put their clothing. So the women wore about 3 or 4 skirts. The tops of the skirts were kind of pulled over and turned into a style, and that style is still incorporated into modern day fashion. And so it has a reason, and it shows kind of fortitude and a kind of strength, but it's so subtle you don't instantly know about it.
1: Sculpture is one discipline of the fine arts. Meredith, I'm curious how you got into this and why did it appeal to you over the others?
3: Well, it was really the magic of bronze casting, because I began as a storyteller in imagery. I was studying bookmaking and illustration and graphic design and video and even painting. And I stumbled into the bronze foundry at the Cooper Union, where I went to art school, and I could make things in a soft wax and cast them directly in bronze, and they'd be transformed magically into a material that would last for centuries. And I could just make funny things and witty things and politically charged things. And I was completely enchanted by this. So then I set about studying marble carving and anatomy and all the traditional sculptural skills to see if I could win commissions to do big outdoor work.
1: Sakai, what drew you to sculpture over painting, drawing, ceramics?
2: I got drawn to sculpture because my painting wasn't very good.
1: And you were better at sculpture.
2: I felt more comfortable if I put my hands around whatever I was doing, and it was so satisfying to just touch and work with textures rather than do the challenge of perspective and all the trickery that's needed if you are a really good painter.
1: When it comes to creating a sculpture, where does the idea come from? Does it begin with a person or the material or yourself?
2: A combination of all those things. I think it mainly comes with the excitement of working with steel and trying to interpret something. I mean, steel can be incredibly thick and incredibly thin. I lean towards thin things just because it's lightweight enough and approachable enough for a person my size. I can make huge things stand on tiny things stand on huge things. It's just really versatile, and it's great material to work with because it keeps me warm in the winter when I weld.
1: Meredith, what about you? Where does your inspiration come from?
3: Well, it comes from all those things, but also from the whole history and tradition of art, going back to statues being religious and spiritual objects. I love to participate in that tradition and also to subvert it. So I'm always trying to add some element of wit or hidden messages in my work, and many, many layers of meaning if I can. So I, although I wish I could work directly as Sakari does, I appreciate all the stages I have to go through because I'm trying to get extraordinary subtlety of expression into the faces and gestures, and it's good for me to go over them and over them in the different, you know, clay and then wax and then the bronze itself to try to achieve that.
1: You just said there hidden messages in your work. What do you mean by that?
3: The sculpture is so slow and takes so long that I'm always thinking about what it might mean. And I went to art school in the 1970s when no one was looking at monuments. They were pretty much invisible. Now there's a huge interest in them and resurgence of desire for them. But I want to make something that somebody can get inspiration from in 100 years, even if it's covered with pigeon poop and neglected. I want them to be able to find energy in it, like as from a battery.
1: You both make very large pieces of art. What is the hardest thing about transforming an idea into such a large public piece of art, Sakari?
2: I think when something's large, you look up to it, but not all my ideas want to be big necessarily to say what they need to say. But my work used to be slightly larger than life because, you know, I wanted the figures to really talk to whoever was looking at them. And it also gives me access to putting kind of details in that would be very difficult to do smaller. Actually, that's the truth. I also use words with my work. And there's a piece that's going to be in Burgess Park in London that will have words as well as figures. And I would like people to rollerblade towards the figures, you know. And there's wording on the ground that's kind of most of the sculpture. And it's like a sort of ploughed field. And the physicality of sculpture is that you can imagine your body almost being in the clothes of these figures that Meredith has made in a very detailed way. And I guess my stuff isn't so detailed, but it has details that we have empathy with.
1: Meredith, what about you? What's the hardest thing for you when it comes to taking an idea and making it human size or bigger than human size?
3: Well, the size depends on where it will go. And I think we're both interested in creating places, not just objects. So the sculpture needs to draw people into the place to keep them there in contemplation of it and interaction with it and empathy with it. And it has to provide a respite and an inspiration. For my Boston Women's Memorial, which was 20 years earlier, the figures are, as Sakari said, just a little larger than life so that they have some stature, because everything looks small when you take it outdoors. It may look very big in your studio. So you have to think about that and scale it to where it will go and how it will function.
1: I'm guessing that you have to have very large studios in order to make these works in the first place.
2: The works aren't as big as some sculptors' pieces.
1: Can be.
2: Yeah, some sculptors, they have about 23 people working with them, with little trucks that move the bronzes and things around. And I work alone. How about you, Meredith? You work alone?
3: I do largely. I tend to have a part-time assistant who will come and work with me a couple of days and then go away for a few days because I like to work alone. I certainly don't have a studio in the sense of having multiple employees and hand trucks and lifts. I work in an old barn, and now I have nice space, but I have worked in bathrooms and basements and, you know, done things in sections and imagined how they would be large because, you know, artists can work in their heads, and that's an infinite space.
1: You're listening to The Conversation from the BBC World Service. I'm Dashiani Navanayagam, and today I'm talking to sculptors from Nigeria and the United States about the importance of public art and commemorating more women with statues in cities and parks around the world. Meredith, when it comes to making large bronze statues, can you talk to us about the stages involved?
3: For every one of these big public commissions, I make it three times. I first make a little model, usually 1 inch equals 1 foot. And that gets discussed in terms of the concept. And I tell people not to judge the facial expressions from a head that is as big as my thumb, but it can't be helped sometimes. And once that design is approved, I can go up to 1/2 or 1/3 size. And that's where I work out a lot of the gestures and poses and some of the detail of the costumes, but I try not to sweat it at that stage. And then I enlarge from that to the full size. So sometimes I have the model, the interim height model, digitally scanned and carved in foam, but carved down a little. So I put a thick layer of clay on it. And with the face and the hands, I start over from scratch, over wire or metal rods. And anything that needs a lot of detail, I do all that deeply in the clay. Then mold makers come, make molds in sections, truck them to the foundry. In each mold, hot melted wax is brushed in or poured in, building up a thickness that will be the thickness of the finished bronze, so about 1/4 inch. And then those pieces are sometimes assembled. Sometimes I work on each piece separately for hours in the foundry, refining the detail. And then those are cast and welded together. I go and approve the welding. And then that's filled in and ground down and a patina is put on. And I go and approve that. And then it can be installed.
1: Sakari, you created a very large monument, the Battle Bus. Tell us about what that involved.
2: That involved nearly emptying out my workspace of any kind of furniture that I had because it filled the whole of my working space. The Battle Bus was made as a memorial to Ken Sarawiwa, the environmental activist and writer who was killed in 1995. He was killed with 8 other people. And my sculpture was to make people aware of the environmental degradation in the Niger Delta and the fact that oil companies were treating the Niger Delta so badly that people couldn't live in their homes because of the amount of pollution that was created. But the Battle Bus was made in stainless steel and had oil barrels on the top as a kind of symbol of the other 8 activists that were killed at the same time. And there was a banner at the front that had Ken Sarawiwa's name. And it toured around England for about 11 years. And in 2015, we decided that it should go to Nigeria to be sited in Ken Sarawiwa's town of birth, Buri. But when it got to Lagos port, it was disappeared.
1: Disappeared?
2: Disappeared.
1: So you don't know where this bus is now?
2: We do not know where the bus is now.
1: Meredith, women are at the centre of many of your prominent works. Was that a conscious decision or did that evolve over time?
3: That evolved over time. It began with the Boston Women's Memorial, which was a competition I entered in 1998. That was really my introduction to studying history, learning about women 150 or 100 years ago became absolutely fascinating. And as I approached the age of 50, 150 years didn't seem that long. And I began to understand how recent and how fragile women's rights were. So the Women Commissions, there is a desire now for the underrepresented to be represented, to be given stature, to be shown in public. And I think that's urgent and marvelous, and I'm very, very happy to participate in it.
1: Sakari, women also feature strongly in your work in ways that explore identity, power and culture. Was there a particular moment when you realised that women's experiences and histories would be such a pivotal part of your work?
2: I make sculptures of women from time to time, because I'm a woman and I want to show my experience of wearing traditional clothing, because traditional Nigerian clothing is rather fun, you know, big head ties and lacy blouses that used to be made in Manchester, you know, and Indonesian fabrics that, you know, everyone calls African fabric that have wonderful patterns and colours. I like cutting these patterns out in steel and having my women wear all these different fabrics, and they can be coloured or just be plain steel, but it's the pattern that counts and it's the stance of the women that counts. And, you know, it was a thing to make these people that I could identify with. So, yes, women are important because I'm here.
1: When you say that, you know, 100 years ago, women weren't really represented in sculptures, I guess public statues tell us who we value as a society and who we are choosing to remember. And Meredith, you've said how much this has changed over your career. Why do you think that is?
3: It's been exciting to see it happen. More local groups are asking for women from their communities to be commemorated. And I have a couple of commissions on the horizon from groups in my home state of New Jersey who want to commemorate women who are not internationally famous, but very, very meaningful in their communities. I think that is quite recent. Also because it's expensive. So for a group to want to spend the money this way instead of on scholarships or housing or any of the kind of urgent, really necessary expenditures is remarkable too.
1: There's really something special

0: feel hurt. It's like sort of something being said to you and you don't have a reply. And there's one particular piece that's in Peckham, which is South London, and this piece is a masquerade, a masked figure. So there's no face. There's a huge kind of fish on top of this thing's head. It looks kind of pregnant, but you can see that it's a figure because it's got feet and seemingly arms, but there's no hands because masked dancers cover their bodies so that they seem like otherworldly, you know, they are a spiritual figure. And this person that was ill used to throw red paint at it. So, you know, people kept on scrubbing this stuff off. And in the end, the red paint has kind of settled on the sculpture and has added life and breath to it. It hasn't really damaged it, and we haven't kept on scrubbing it. Art students and people have made films and dance performances around this work. So it has a sort of independent life, which I think is quite exciting.
1: Meredith, I wondered what your take on that is, you know, when people disagree or even vandalise work that you've created.
2: Well, I like my work to be vulnerable. I like it to be down on the ground. I didn't want the 5-foot pedestal in Central Park, but I had to have that. My other work is all accessible, touchable, can be climbed on, and it's been only minimally vandalized. But years ago, when I was working in cement and other materials where I could build a piece directly with my own hands, sometimes taking a year or more to create it, I put a piece outdoors in a park in Brooklyn as a temporary exhibition through the Parks Department. And it was very badly vandalized. And that upset me very, very much. I was able to rescue it and get it out of there. Decided then to apply for public art commissions that would be owned and protected by a group of people who would want the thing in the first place and participate in its creation and raise the money for it and make it function in their community and take ownership of it, and therefore it would be protected.
1: You've both had your work displayed in different countries. Do you notice a difference in attitudes to public art, Meredith?
2: Yes, I think there is. In Europe, where there's a great deal of art history visible and you can go back many centuries, I think there's more of a taste for abstraction and conceptual art, and perhaps less desire for traditional statuary. Whereas here, the traditional statuary in bronze and aluminum and whatever, stone, that's still kind of very strong in the resurgence.
1: Sakari, what about you?
0: In the Netherlands, public art is great. There's a lot of sponsorship and encouragement to have art in public spaces. My experience is that in Japan, I was given the most license to do what I wanted to do. The curators that I came across were absolutely amazing because I could put work in a railway station, actually on the track of a railway station. To be part of that is very exciting, really. Yeah, I've been given more license in Japan.
1: I'm always struck by just how durable statues and monuments are. So when people stand in front of your sculptures 50 to 100 years from now, what do you hope they will feel? Sakari, why don't you go first?
0: 50 to 100 years time. I hope that people will enjoy the detail and the history of my work, just because I have a lot of work that has a conversation about trading and our colonial history, which is a mutual history. We forget about our naval history that connected so many different parts of the world, and our export of cotton and clothing styles and information like that doesn't seem to be very accessible, but can be accessible in my work. And I hope that conversation is remembered with my work.
1: Meredith?
2: Well, I am very conscious that history is constantly being

0: written and overwritten and rewritten. And there's a great climate of censure right now about historical figures dwelling on their limitations, their fallibilities, their crimes of attitude. And sometimes that's to the detriment of celebrating what they did accomplish. So I'm hoping that that will gradually relax and be healed. But I'm not particularly confident of that. I just don't know. I hope so.
1: Meredith and Sakari, thank you so much for that conversation.
2: Thank you, Meredith.
0: Oh, thank you, Sakari. And thank you. Lovely to talk with you.
3: That programme came to us from the BBC. It's 18 to 3 now on the All Night programme here at RNZ National, and after news, sport and weather on the hour, we've got episode 12 of the David Hill story, Duet, which I know many listeners are enjoying immensely. But on the way very soon, I'm going to pay tribute to someone. Back to music now, though. This is R.E.M. from their 1998 album New Adventures in Hi-Fi. And this track features Patti Smith on guest vocals. It's called E-Bo, the letter.

The group that formed in 1980, REM, featuring Michael Stipe on the lead vocals there, Ebo the Letter, and also featuring Patti Smith, as you may have guessed or recognised her voice. 13 to 3 now. And as you may have heard in the news over the last 24 hours, the veteran broadcaster and Waitaki District Councillor Jim Hopkins has died at the age of 80. Jim was a regular on New Zealand screens before first being elected to the council in the Oamaru ward in 2007. He was the deputy mayor for 3 years from 2010. But for decades before his move into politics, Hopkins worked both behind and in front of the camera on New Zealand television, switching between comedy and serious reporting. He was a writer for the classic soap opera Close to Home in the 1970s and later for the satirical comedy series Public Eye. He was a reporter and presenter for both News Current Affairs and Light Documentary and wrote a best-selling book, Blokes and Sheds, which became a TV series. Known for his wits, Jim Hopkins was a regular on radio and TV panel shows and was a popular public speaker. His switch to local body politics suited him well. The Waitaki District Council said he was a beloved councillor who will be remembered with respect and gratitude. And I'd like to pay my respects as well. Rest in peace, Jim Hopkins. I loved his humour and his very quick mind. It's 11 away from 3 on the All Night programme. From a Tamaki Makaurau, Auckland, singer-songwriter Holly Fulbrook, whose stage name Tiny Ruins, this is a song called The Crab/Water Baby.

Tiny Ruins, the Crab Slash Water Baby, and from an Auckland, New Zealand singer-songwriter to one from Scotland, Alexi Murdoch, a track off his 2006 debut album, Time Without Consequence. This one's called Song For You. Hope you enjoy it.

Yes, the echoes of the late Burt Jansch and Nick Drake there from Scottish singer-songwriter Alexi Murdoch, Song for You. 3 minutes to three, I've got the news on the way, followed by our Tuesday morning reading. And to take us there, a German composer by the name of Nils Frahm. This from his 2018 album, All Melody. It's called Fundamental Values.

0: RNZ News at 3. Morena, good morning, I'm Peter McElwain. Firefighters in France say they are still not in control of an unprecedented wildfire that's spreading towards the southwest city of Bordeaux. The city's mayor says he's preparing for all eventualities. The massive blaze in the Gironde region is one of several wildfires burning across France. Speaking to the BBC, Jean-Luc Lez, president of the Departmental Council in Gironde, has warned that his country may not have enough trucks to put out the wildfires.
1: We would need, I suppose, more planes and a lot of more people. It's not possible now to put firefighter trucks every 100 meters or 300 meters all around the fire. It's not possible. We don't have enough people and enough trucks. And even, I think, France don't have enough.
0: Financial mentors are spending almost half their time working on KiwiSaver hardship withdrawals as more people struggle to make ends meet. The latest report from the charitable trust FinCap shows one in eight clients are seeking help for a KiwiSaver hardship application. Senior policy advisor Jake Lilly says, on average, 40% of mentors' time is spent with these clients.
2: People are really just trying to hold on to their rental or their housing, however they get it. They're increasing their spending there and cutting back on the essentials like food, like getting around via petrol or public transport spending. It's cutting back on how much power they use as well, which is really concerning to us.
0: Jake Lilly says financial mentors are seeing a lot of demand and public services need more funding to meet it. Southland's mayor says he's supportive of the Greens' proposed policy of a one-year pause on data centre consents, but says there needs to be a balance between enabling investment and regulation. Singapore-based company DataGrid has resource consent to develop a $3.5 billion data centre in Southland. Once it's up and running, it will be the second largest electricity user in the country and have permission to draw more than 600,000 litres of groundwater each day. The Greens say it would be like turning on an entire city's power overnight. Mayor Rob Scott says the proposal has gone through a robust consent process, but he has questions about the long-term benefit to the region.
3: Everyone moans about the likes of councils and government having too much red tape and getting in the way of development until something comes through that they don't like. And then all of a sudden, it's the opposite and council gets blamed for not stopping things.
0: A group of hunters have donated 100 kilos of venison to Wellington Food Banks, enough for over 700 meals. Hunters from the Wellington Deer Stalkers Association donated the deer as part of Game Changer, a charity drive run by the Wild Game Recovery Trust. The Trust's founder, Wayne Langford, says it'll provide six food banks with hundreds of nutritious meals. He says venison is a high-protein meat and its mince is some of the best available. Mr. Langford says hunters across New Zealand are signing up to the program to donate food to their local communities. The German anatomist Gunther von Hagen, sometimes known as Dr. Death, has died. He was 81. The BBC's Danny Aberhart reports.
4: Gunther von Hagen's invented plastination in the late 1970s, perfecting it over the years. He'd seen human bodies encased in plastic blocks, but wanted instead to preserve them from within. He perfected techniques to replace the fluids and fat in donated human corpses with rubber or polymers. For him, it opened up anatomy to the wider public. The specimens would be used as teaching aids at universities or by research institutes. They've been displayed, too, to millions worldwide in his touring Body Worlds exhibitions. Some recoiled, calling it ghoulish. In a statement, his family said von Hagen's own body would, at his request, be plastinated, too.
0: To sport, the decision to leave All Blacks captain Adi Savea out of the opening part of the tour to South Africa was an easy one for coach Dave Rennie. The former Moana Pacifica player won't link up with the squad until late next month, in time for the first test, missing games against franchise sides. Rennie says they're managing his workload. Three new caps were named in the extended squad of 44 for the tour. And Geordie Beamish could be New Zealand's first gold medalist of the Commonwealth Games in Glasgow. He's in the 3,000-metre steeplechase final at 10-8, the event he's the world champion in. That's the news.
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0: The Met Service short forecast for you through until midnight tonight. Northland and Auckland, partly cloudy with isolated showers, becoming confined to the west of Northland this afternoon. Coromandel Peninsula, Bay of Plenty and Waikato to Wellington, including the Central High Country, fine and frosty today, severe in sheltered places. Gisborne and the Wairoa District, cloudy periods and isolated showers. The remainder of Hawke's Bay, the Tararua District and Wairarapa, fine and frosty. Buller to Westland, cloud at times with a shower or two possible this morning. Nelson, Marlborough, Canterbury and Otago, mainly fine and frosty, severe in sheltered places, with high cloud at times about Otago and Canterbury. For Southland and Fiordland today, a few showers about Fiordland and Stewart Island, otherwise mainly fine, but the odd shower about the south coast this morning. And today for the Chatham Islands, partly cloudy with remaining showers clearing before dawn. 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It's now 6 minutes past three. It's the all-night program through until five. And on the way for you this hour, at around about 25 past half past three, health check. This morning, understanding testosterone and what hormone replacement therapy can do to the body. Now though, here's Kip Chapman to read Duet by David Hill. Today's episode 12.

Tuesday was rehearsal night. Paige and I didn't have a chance to talk. Okay, Rob said when it was time for the Castella. Let's see if Paige and Callum have picked up any bad habits. Grins from the others. And with feeling, everyone. It's a dance, remember? No, it wasn't. It was a stumble and a stagger. I started too fast and too loud, like the first time I'd played. Hell. I tried to slow the tempo, one eye on Rob's beat and the other on Paige, but she wasn't looking at me. I couldn't pick up any signals. I hit a chord too harshly. I saw Paige try to blow harder to match my volume. She played a totally wrong note and Rob tried not to wince. The strings came in behind us trying to make sense of our speed, but my rhythms were all stuffed. Paige's too. We finished in a sort of ugly blur. Rob put down his baton and ran his fingers through his hair. Yes, well, we usually save the disasters till final rehearsal. You two just aren't coming together. He seemed to realise he was sounding heavy and tried for a joke. You haven't had a row? He trailed away, and I looked where he was looking. Paige had her head bent over a flute, and she was crying. Everyone covered it up. Rob called a break. Brahmini and Lime and Tilly, some of the other chicks, patted her and fussed round her the way chicks are good at. And since they didn't need me for the Firebird, I said I'd walk her home. You sure? Rob asked. We can phone and get her mum or someone to pick her up. No, I didn't want her mother seeing her like this and asking questions. I said it'd be okay. We left. I knew they'd be wondering what it was about. We took our time. After we'd gone a couple of streets, I held her hand and she gave mine a tired sort of squeeze. Past the next intersection, she started talking about the school counsellor's office, how it had these armchairs she and Ms. Melee sat in, how there were even stuffed toys, like for little kids, and she'd ended up holding this big soft toy dog on her lap and stroking it over and over while she talked. A huge ache rose up in me as I listened. I'd have done anything to help her. Help her, not just me. Yeah, she agreed. She'd text me tomorrow. As soon as she got the test result at family planning, she'd say positive if she was pregnant, negative if there was a miracle. And yeah, she wouldn't say anything to anyone till after she'd heard. Then I gave her the silver clef earrings. Bought them when you were away, I said, as she stared at them. Paige sighed another sigh. Oh, Callum. She rested her head against my chest. We haven't kissed since she told me. I don't think it's even entered our minds. I went to school. Paige's appointment was at 10 o'clock. That probably meant she wouldn't know anything till about 11. I started checking my cell phone from 9:30 on. 10:44. Message. One word. There it was. I watched my hands under the desk holding the phone. The first letter said it all. P for positive. P for pregnant. That evening, after tea, I went to be with Paige while she told her mother. Paige opened the door. She looked calm. So calm that, for a second, I hoped. No. Hi, she said. Then, under her breath, I haven't told her yet. My stomach cramped up. I followed her in. Mrs. Larson was reading. Hello, Callum, she smiled. But she was watching me. She began to stand. If you two want to work on your music... Paige stopped her. Mum, no. Mrs. L sat again. She didn't look surprised. She'd been expecting something. You could tell. Mum, something's happened. Paige still looked calm, but as soon as she started to speak, her voice shook. I looked down at the worn brown carpet. Silence for a moment. Then Mrs. L said, It's not good news, is it, love? I heard Paige answer. And then, no. I heard her begin to howl, and the sound of her mother getting up and moving to sit beside her. Then it was just her sobbing and her mum murmuring, It's all right, love, it's all right. I felt totally useless. Mrs. Larson's voice was low but clear. Are you
pregnant, love. There was a beat as the word hit me before Paige choked. Yes, and her sobs swelled louder and louder. It all seemed to come out of her in one huge burst. My wanting to keep it secret felt stupid and pathetic now. We couldn't go back. No sound for a bit. Paige's crying gradually quietened down. I looked up finally and she was half collapsed against her mother. Mrs. Larson's arms were around her and her cheek was against Paige's long hair. They looked almost peaceful together. I had to say something. Mrs. Shut it, Callum. Her mother didn't lift her voice, but the words cut through me like a razor blade. Just shut it. I stared at the carpet again. Then I jumped and stared as Mrs. L shouted suddenly, Did you make her? Her next words made me glance up. Are you frightened, Callum? Those blue Larson eyes watched me. I managed to nod. Yes, you should be, she carried on. Do your parents know? I shook my head. Haven't got the guts to tell them, I suppose. Mum, Paige began. I interrupted her. I'll tell them when I get home. Paige jerked and I said, Just me. Yeah, I would tell them. I hadn't realised it till now, but I would. Mrs. L reached across, stroked Paige's hair off her face, put a hand on her cheek. I love you, and I'll stick by you, I promise. Her words were all for her daughter. I didn't exist. Again, I made myself speak. I'll try. I want to help. Paige's mother looked at me like I was dog shit. Oh, that's just wonderful. What can you do to help? I don't know, which was honest enough. God knows. But I don't... I'm not chickening out. It is definite love? Mrs. Larson was asking. Paige bobbed her head. Yes, the test, the family planning said. How long? 4, maybe 5 weeks? Mrs. L nodded. Nobody said anything for a bit. Any morning sickness? Paige shook her head. Maybe you'll be lucky, her mother said. I spent the best part of 7 weeks spewing up with you. Too much information, but I had to sit there and take it. Mrs. Larson turned to me and my stomach tightened again. Anything else you want to say? She didn't sound angry anymore, just neutral, bored with me almost. That made me feel useless too. I began to shake my head. So, then something hardened inside me, and I kept going. I really like Paige. I like her more than any other girl I've known. I never wanted to mess things up for her. I'll try to help. I felt stupid, still scared, tired, but I was glad I'd said it. All right. You better go now. Your parents and I will have to talk. Tell them, ask them if they'll ring me. I nodded. I creaked to my feet. Paige sat, eyes on the floor. I'll keep texting you, I told her. Her mother's mouth opened, but Paige looked up at me. Yeah. Then I left, closing the front door quietly behind me, and made my slow, heavy way home. Dad listened. Mum cried. That was the worst of all. I'd only ever seen her cry when Nana died, till now. Yet they were ready for it, like Mrs. Larson. They'd guess something. Dad was good. I said Mrs. Larson wanted them to get in touch. Mum gave a jerky nod. Dad said, in the morning. They said 2 other things as well. You've got some choices to make, son, Dad told me. I nodded. Felt scared again. Then Mum added, You don't have to get married, Callum. You don't. We'll stand up for you on that. I gaped. Married? I'd never thought of it. I mean, before this, maybe me and Paige sometime way in the future, I'm not even 6. Suddenly I felt totally shattered.
I told them sorry, I'm sorry. Mum was still watching me. Callum, there's another thing. If Paige has the baby, you have to provide financial support till age 19. I nodded. That's 3 years. Mum jerked her head. Listen to me, son. It's till the child is 19. I stared. This was never going to end. Never. Think about it, love, Mum said, after another moment. It's your life too. Think about it.

Kip Chapman will be back with the next episode of Duets by David Hill at the same time tomorrow, when your host will be Vicky Mackay on the All Night program. 3:17, and before I share this morning's overnight one-liner, some texts have come through. The first one from Doug in Cambridge, who writes, "Hello, RNZ. Sleep is not available in sufficient quantity tonight, so RNZ becomes a member of our family very quickly. I can understand that problem, Doug, and it's an honour being part of your family. Have a great day yourself, won't you? Thank you for your text." And Marilyn of Westmere, formerly Otago and Palmy North, writes that she hadn't heard that Jim Hopkins, the noted New Zealand broadcaster, had passed away. So I'm glad that the eulogy explained some more about his life and times. And yes, paying my respects also, says Marilyn. Last but not least, a text in from Kirsten. "It is my pleasure being here in the middle of the night, the wee small hours on the All Night program. Thanks for your kind comment, Kirsten. Now, that track you heard, yes, a German composer by the name of Nils Frahm, that's N-I-L-S, surname F-R-A-H-M, and the track was called Fundamental Values. Thanks for listening, Kirsten." It's 3:18, still to come, health check from the BBC, but that overnight one-liner now, and it comes from a London-based Scottish comedian and environmental economist who performs live climate change comedy, hosts the podcast Operation Earth, and has a TEDx talk about the importance of using humour to discuss climate change. His name is Matt Winning, and here's a one-liner from him, not related to climate change, though. Here it is. "Never date a tennis player. Love means nothing to them." This day in music history on the way after this track from Layla McKellar. It's from her 2014 album Very Coloured Songs, a tribute to Langston Hughes. In case you don't know about Langston, he was an American poet, social activist, novelist, playwright and columnist from Joplin, Missouri. Let's have a listen.

I like it. Rose Marie from Layla McKellar. Welcome to Tuesday, the 28th of July, as we now take a look at a few things that happened in history, musically speaking. Firstly, in 1964, on their second visit to Sweden, the Beatles played two shows at an ice hockey arena, the Johanneshovs Stadion in Stockholm. During the first show, both Paul McCartney and John Lennon received mild electrical shocks from ungrounded microphones. Supporting acts included the K's, the Moonlighters, and the Streeplers. At least we've heard of the Beatles. 1979, and I Don't Like Mondays, gave the Boomtown Rats their second UK number one single. Bob Geldof wrote the song after reading a report on the shooting spree of a 16-year-old named Brenda Ann Spencer, who fired at children playing in a school playground across the street from her home in San Diego, California. She killed two adults and injured eight children and one police officer. Spencer showed no remorse for her crime, and her full explanation for her actions was, "I don't like Mondays. This livens up the day." Yes, 1987, Kylie Minogue released a cover version of the Jerry Goffin and Carol King penned song The Locomotion in Australia as her debut single. Minogue had first performed the song at an impromptu performance at an Aussie Rules football charity event with the cast of the Australian soap opera Neighbours. The song reached number one in Australia, and the success in her home country resulted in her signing a record deal with PWL Records in London. To 1992, rapper Ice-T announced that Warner Brothers Records would pull the controversial song Cop Killer from all future copies of his Body Count album. The song had been the target of protests by law enforcement groups who said it encouraged the killing of police. Ice-T said he would give away recordings of Cop Killer at his concerts. In an ironic twist, he would later join the cast of the NBC police drama Law and Order. And in 2024, lastly, New Zealand singer-songwriter and musician Martin Phillips was found dead at his home in Tainui, South Dunedin. Of course, he was the lead singer and songwriter for the wonderful Dunedin band The Chills. Rest in peace to Martin Phillips. 24 past three, and taking us to our next feature this hour on the All Night programme, Barry Saunders, the lead singer-songwriter for the Waratahs in solo mode. This is something we could all do with Winter Sun.

0: Winter Sun from Barry Saunders' 1995 album Weatherman. You're listening to RNZ National, funded through New Zealand On Air, and it's the all-night programme. The time is 28 past three. Now, health check from the BBC, and today the USA military launches a testosterone screening programme.
1: Hello and welcome to Health Check from the BBC. I'm Claudia Hammond, and for the next half an hour, we'll have the latest health news for you. Is screening US troops for testosterone and giving some testosterone replacement therapy going to result in healthier troops? We'll examine the evidence in a moment. And how did the Football World Cup go when it comes to the health of players and spectators? And to help me today, I have Professor of Global Health and Epidemiology at Boston University in the US, Dr. Matthew Fox. How are you, Matt?
2: Doing well.
1: And what do you have for us today?
2: So we have a study on vitamin K shots for babies and some good news on an infectious eye disease in El Salvador.
1: And we'll also be chatting about where the US outbreak of a type of food poisoning called cyclosporiasis might have come from. Now, you may have heard the news last week that the US Defense Secretary, Pete Hegseth, announced in a video on X that US military personnel over the age of 30 are to be screened every year for deficiencies in testosterone and offered testosterone replacement therapy if necessary.
3: We have the most elite warriors on the face of the earth. Every single day, you are pushed to your absolute physical and mental limits to master the profession of arms. We demand your all, and you give it. But while we invest heavily in our weapon systems, platforms, and gear, our most decisive tactical advantage will always be the individual warfighter. We have a sacred duty to maintain that advantage, which is why we must constantly look for new ways to optimize your performance, your resilience, and your long-term health. And to meet that commitment today, I'm authorizing a new screening program for testosterone deficiency for our service members, ensuring you have the right testosterone levels to operate at your absolute best. This initiative, it's not about artificial enhancement. It's about restoring and optimizing your natural capabilities, protecting your longevity, and ensuring you have the biological foundation required to sustain fight.
1: Now, this got us wondering what the evidence says about what testosterone replacement therapy can do to the body and whether it could enhance troops' capabilities if their levels are found to be low. Gary Wittert is Professor of Medicine at Adelaide University and is a consultant endocrinologist at the Royal Adelaide Hospital in Australia. And he told me what testosterone does in the body.
4: Testosterone is the sex steroid that is predominantly present in males. That's made by the testis. And what it does is it's responsible for making a boy at birth. At the time of puberty, testosterone is responsible for that. Testosterone is important in the process of reproduction. And then as we age, testosterone continues to be important for the maintenance of body composition and sexual function.
1: So if a man has lower testosterone levels, what effect does that have on them?
4: Well, testosterone concentrations have an enormously wide range in people, and they could be perfectly normal at either end of the range. So someone who has a testosterone concentration in their blood, let's say of 13 or 14 nanomol per liter, and someone else who has a 20 or 25 nanomol per liter, they may have no difference in their sexual function, body composition, how much muscle they have. And also, if we measure testosterone in any one individual, let's say at 8 o'clock in the morning on different days of the week, the variation can be quite substantial. So it's not as straightforward as you might think or as stable a parameter as people might think.
1: Pete Hegseth is worried that troops might not necessarily have the right testosterone levels. I mean, is there evidence that testosterone levels are lowering in young men?
4: There is evidence on a population basis, but it's not clear why that is or what the consequences of that might be. For example, across the population, we see increasing prevalence of obesity, and we know that one of the predominant factors that drives testosterone down, if you like, is obesity. Another one is severe sleep disturbance, and I think that's become increasingly common in Western populations and maybe elsewhere. You know, there's some theory about endocrine disruptors in the environment, and that's also plausible, but by no means proven. So I think the dominant cause, I would think, is related to obesity and overall metabolic health.
1: So the plan in the US is to screen the troops who are over the age of 30 and who are men. How would that be done?
4: Well, they would measure a blood test, but within the range, there's no evidence that performance would be compromised by variations in testosterone concentration. The problem, of course, is that if we try to change the testosterone concentration by increasing the level, by administering it, which is generally done by injection, that would not necessarily achieve the desired outcome in terms of physical performance. But what it would do is compromise fertility, shrink the testes, and have other potential unintended side effects.
1: So if men who show up with low levels are given the option of taking testosterone replacement therapy, there's evidence that they could affect their own fertility?
4: Yeah, testosterone, if it's administered exogenously, so by injection, that would shut down the normal production of testosterone. And in the process of producing testosterone, also part of that system is to stimulate the production of sperm. So men who are being administered testosterone exogenously, it shuts down fertility. And then there's also the problem that giving men testosterone under those circumstances creates a degree of dependence, and therefore it may be very difficult to withdraw the testosterone treatment subsequently.
1: Are there any other disadvantages in taking testosterone replacement therapy?
4: So if we consider that the men who are likely to have lower testosterone are those who are carrying more weight and might have metabolic abnormalities, we know that one of the disorders that tracks along with that is a condition called obstructive sleep apnea, where the airway that's meant to stay open when we sleep collapses down. If you have that condition, it drives the production of more red blood cells. And if you add testosterone on top of that, which also drives the production of red blood cells, you can end up with sludgy blood. And that can have quite significant consequences.
1: So would there be a better way of deciding which men might benefit from any testosterone replacement therapy, perhaps by looking at the levels and looking at whether people have symptoms or not?
4: Well, if they had true testosterone deficiency that was symptomatic, they would not be performing very well in a military capacity up front. And they probably would not have got into the military in the first instance. And only somewhere around 4% or so of men have genuine pathological hypergonadism or testosterone deficiency. For the rest, it's a reflection of their health, and it would be far better to do an adequate physical assessment, looking for excess weight, for abnormalities of blood sugar and blood fats and so on, and ensuring the best possible nutrition, limited amounts of alcohol, adequate sleep and so on to optimize physical performance by that measure, rather than assuming that administration of testosterone would have that effect, because there's no evidence that it would.

0: into more than what would be normal. And then you're increasing things like blood pressure. You can have abnormal cardiac side effects with thickening of the heart muscle. And just because the muscle is stronger, like the skeletal muscle, the arms and legs, doesn't necessarily mean that overall performance increases.
1: Is there any evidence that screening is useful?
0: No, the American Endocrine Society specifically recommends against screening testosterone concentrations in otherwise healthy men.
1: So what do you think will happen? Do you think we will see lots of troops who do take testosterone replacement therapy?
0: Well, I certainly hope not. I think that to medicalize training men in a combat role when there's no evidence that that will lead to a benefit only serves to create a disadvantage for people who are already sacrificing so much for their country.
1: Professor Gary Wittert. Now, I want to stay in the US now, Matt, for this next story, which is that some parents are turning down vitamin K injections for their newborn babies with very serious consequences for a few. It is routine in most countries to give babies an injection of vitamin K shortly after birth. What is it for?
2: Yeah, vitamin K is a nutrient that we all need because it helps our blood to clot properly. And the thing about newborn babies is they don't actually have enough vitamin K on their own and they don't get enough passed on to them from their mothers. And that leads them vulnerable to vitamin K deficiency bleeding, which is just bleeding due to the fact that their blood cannot clot.
1: So what can happen if babies don't get the vitamin K injection?
2: If you don't get the injection, that can lead to bleeding that babies have a difficult time clotting. So the numbers suggest that about between 1 in 60 to 1 in 250 newborns will experience some kind of these vitamin K deficiency bleedings. The more severe ones are much more rare, so that's somewhere between 1 in 14,000 to 1 in 25,000. But still, it can be a very severe event. And then in some cases, that can actually be fatal. And we have an injection that can severely reduce the risk.
1: And how effective is the vitamin K injection that newborns are given?
2: It works really well. So what we're really worried about is these events of severe bleeding. And amongst those babies who don't actually get the shot, they are much more likely to experience that severe bleeding than babies who get it, somewhere between 4 and 8 times more likely to experience those severe events.
1: Now, the vast majority of parents in the US are still having the injection for their babies. But there is news that since the pandemic, more parents are refusing. How common is this refusal?
2: Yeah, it's gone up quite a bit. Most babies still do get the shot. About 95% still get the shot. But before the pandemic, it was only around 2.93% of babies didn't get it. And now that's gone up to about 5.2%. So a substantial increase.
1: And so what could happen if babies don't get the injection?
2: Yeah, the worst consequences are those episodes of severe bleeding. So that can lead to brain bleeding, which can lead to things like strokes, and they can potentially be fatal, or bleeding in the gastrointestinal tract or potentially in other sites. But that sort of abdominal bleeding that leads to severe outcomes for those babies.
1: So do doctors know why this small minority of parents is becoming reluctant to have the vitamin injection for their babies? Is this part of a hesitancy towards vaccines in general?
2: Right. So we do, for everyone, the specific reasons are going to be a little bit different, but it certainly seems to be related to the anti-vaccine movement. Vitamin K is not a vaccine, but I think that any medical intervention for certain groups of people have become suspect, even though there is no evidence of harm here and strong evidence that this is beneficial.
1: Thanks for that, Matt, and do stay with us. Now, the Men's Football World Cup is over for the next 4 years, but there may be a lasting legacy when it comes to public health. You may remember that just before the tournament began, we spoke to Rebecca Katz, who's a global health academic from Georgetown University in Washington, and she was setting up a health security operations centre to monitor everything that might affect players or spectators at the World Cup in North America, from food poisoning and heat stroke to dengue and sexually transmitted infections. And every day the team produced a situation report, which was shared with FIFA, with local authorities and anyone else who might benefit. Now, it sounded like a mammoth task, so I was keen to catch up with Rebecca to find out how it all went and what happens next.
3: overall, things have actually gone really quite well. The great news is that there was no major disease outbreak.
1: And are you exhausted from nonstop work?
3: A little bit. We'll have to take a little bit of a break, but honestly, then we'll be back at it in a couple of weeks.
1: I think that's interesting that just because the World Cup is over, it doesn't mean that's the end.

0: of operations. What form are you continuing in?
1: So our plan is to transition into a bit of a steady state. I think what we've realized this summer is that we were able to provide a service that particularly local and state public health departments were eager to receive. So our plan is to transition to being able to produce a once a week situation report and kind of keep the community warm, but then be able to search for other mass gatherings. And certainly in the United States, there's a lot of sporting events that happen and things that we could consider activation for, as well as thinking about planning for the LA Olympics in 2 years.
0: And so you were publishing daily situation reports of various public health situations that you're monitoring. And I've been looking at these and you've been talking about measles, the heat, air quality, but also including international issues like Ebola. What is on your radar to monitor over the next few weeks then?
1: The major things that we continue to look at is measles, of course. There's new cases reported every day. We are all here in the US looking at cyclosporiasis. The outbreak continues and the source has not yet been confirmed.
0: Yeah, so this is interesting, the cyclosporiasis, because there were almost 1,000 cases just in Michigan alone. Then lettuce started to be recalled from one particular company, but then the FDA apologised saying it wasn't that after all. So what's happening now?
1: Well, our understanding is that the investigation continues. The test from the one company turned out to be a false positive, but it doesn't mean that the company or the product has been totally ruled out. So there continues to be an investigation. They're pulling together a lot of epidemiologic information and will also, I assume, continue to do testing.
0: And what has surprised you most while running the Health Security Operations Center during the World Cup?
1: I think a good surprise has been being able to work closely with local health departments. We put a lot of protocols in place in case we saw a signal of a disease outbreak. And the wonderful thing to report is that every interaction we had with the local health department was incredibly positive and reinforced that these locals may not have all the resources they need to do the levels of surveillance that they want to do. But when they are informed of a signal, they take appropriate action. And we were able to highlight those actions and share them with other jurisdictions.
0: Now, one of the things we talked about before was how the heat might impact both players and fans. And sometimes the players did look sort of pretty worn out by it in particularly hot games. But there weren't actually any player emergencies. Did the heat affect fans a lot?
1: I think it did. The heat really became the main focus of the health teams for FIFA. They did see an increased number of fans coming to the medical tents at the games and some requiring transport to hospital. So it wasn't nothing. It was quite hot here, but it was managed, I think, in a very productive way.
0: At one point last weekend, it looked as if the wildfire smoke from Canada might affect the final in New Jersey. What was it like monitoring that? Because that looked like it could be a major problem at one point.
1: Well, and in fact, it was a major problem for a few days. I will tell you that our team here in Washington, D.C., there was one day where all of us were wearing N95 masks just to walk through our commutes because the air quality was so, so dangerous. So we were really deeply concerned around what that would look like. But thankfully, the finals, the weather blew through and the air quality had improved. But it is one of the things that we're going to look out for over the next few weeks. There may be some respiratory or even cardiac issues that arise over the next few weeks as a result of that air quality.
0: And I noticed that one of the other things where you have to wait a little while to find out what's happened is with sexually transmitted diseases. Do you have any thoughts on those yet?
1: There is a long history of sexually transmitted infections during mass gathering events, particularly amongst the fan base. And the European CDC actually just released a risk assessment of resistant gonorrhea that seems to be spreading through Europe. We saw a couple of signals of gonorrhea associated with the games here. So it's yet one of the other things we're going to be looking out for over the next few weeks to see if those cases pop up.
0: Now, there were also concerns that there could be particularly bad dengue outbreaks this year, especially in Mexico. But what did you find there?
1: We were really worried about dengue coming into the World Cup, as you all reported on this as well. There have been a lot of cases of dengue in Mexico and throughout the Americas. We were pleasantly surprised that there were actually very few cases of dengue that were reported in the United States. There were a few, but not very many. While dengue does continue to be in Mexico, the numbers, I don't believe they've surpassed what they were last year. So it's not nothing. It's definitely there. But I think we've been very fortunate, and I imagine that's due to a lot of efforts by local authorities to try to mitigate the spread of the virus, that we haven't seen the number of cases explode.
0: And you've been monitoring the Ebola situation as well. Now, it hasn't emerged as a problem for the World Cup in North America, but what is the latest situation that you're seeing?
1: Well, unfortunately, it continues to be a significant challenge in the DRC. We're monitoring it in part because it is such an important outbreak that is happening in global health right now. The travel restrictions that have been put in place, the efforts to try to contain the outbreak in the region. As you can imagine, there was a lot of concern about the outbreak spreading, but that also has been mitigated.
0: So it sounds as though what you've been able to do, in a sense, is to perform a kind of new public health role. Is this something that would, in some places, would be done by authorities?
1: It is. What we're seeing as a challenge right now, particularly in the United States, is that there have been a lot of changes to resource in public health. The United States leaving the World Health Organization has made sharing disease surveillance data across jurisdictions possible, but still challenging. And there's been a lot of discussion around moving parts of public health into the private sector. And so a lot of the wastewater surveillance that happens in the United States is actually conducted by private companies, often with a contract to a public entity. So there's a lot of change that's happening right now. What we're doing is trying to figure out what that means for us. And I think trying to be able to bring in some of those non-governmental disease surveillance sources, some of those international sources, and be able to package it for local, state, and federal decision makers.
0: Rebecca Katz. You're listening to Health Check from the BBC. I'm Claudia Hammond, and my guest today is Professor Matt Fox from Boston University in the US. And Matt, I wanted to ask you more about cyclosporiasis, which Rebecca did mention there, and I gather it's been all over the news in the US. And it's a kind of food poisoning, isn't it? What exactly is it?
2: Yeah, this is a gastrointestinal illness caused by a microscopic parasite that infects the small intestine, and it leads to long and very severe diarrhea in addition to other digestive symptoms.
0: So it's not life-threatening, but I mean, it sounds very unpleasant. The word explosive has been used.
2: It has been. I was avoiding using the word because I hate to think about it. But yes, it is generally not life-threatening. There haven't been any deaths reported here in the US, but it's quite severe. And therefore, it's something that people get very concerned about.
0: Now, there are some cases every year in the States, but what is different this year? How many cases have there been so far?
2: This is an illness that is transmitted from food, usually through contaminated produce, through water. There have been thousands of cases here in the US, over 1,500 confirmed cases, but it takes a long time to actually confirm cases, and many cases actually never get reported. There are upwards of 5,000 to 6,000 more unconfirmed cases, and there have now been reported cases in 48 of the 50 states. So it's been a really severe outcase. In most years, we have fewer than a few hundred cases, so this has been a real, real severe outbreak.
0: And health authorities have been struggling to find the source of the outbreak, but over the weekend they thought they had it, but then it turns out it might not be the cause. Did this surprise you? What happened?
2: Yeah, so they initially linked the outbreak to a producer of lettuce that was being shipped to fast food restaurants around the US. The FDA then said that the tests that they had done that had confirmed that turned out to be a false positive. But I will say there's a lot of other evidence that they used to determine the source of outbreaks. And so it wouldn't surprise me if it did turn out that it was actually this farm, but we don't have strong evidence of that at the moment. And so we continue to look for the source.
0: And of course, you live in the US. Have you been worried about catching it yourself?
2: I have been. So I woke up in the middle of the night the other night concerned because I remembered that I had been eating a salad earlier that day. But in my more rational moments, I do remember that we're talking about several thousand cases in a country of almost 350 million. Your chances of actually becoming infected are quite low, even if you consume salad. And we certainly don't want people to stop consuming fruits and vegetables.
0: Well, I hope you stay well there. But before we go, Matt, you have some good news for us, actually, from El Salvador, because it has succeeded in eliminating the world's leading infectious cause of blindness. So What is that cause and how do you catch it?
2: Yeah, this is something called trachoma, and it's a bacterial infectious disease of the eye. And if you get it, it can lead to quite a serious infection that can eventually lead to blindness if it's not taken care of. You generally get it through contact with eye or nasal discharge from somebody else who's been infected, occasionally through towels and things like that, and much more rarely, but it can be transmitted by flies. But it's generally associated with poor water sanitation and hygiene. And as I say, it can lead to blindness.
0: And it's really unpleasant and serious condition to have, isn't it? I mean, the eyelashes turn inwards. It's so painful.
2: Yeah, exactly. It starts often as just a recurrent eye inflammation, conjunctivitis that people might be familiar with. But those repeat episodes over many years can lead to scarring of the inner eyelids. And as you know, they pull the eyelid inward so that the eyelashes end up scratching the cornea, and this ends up leading to corneal damage and ultimately that irreversible visual impairment or blindness if it's not treated.
0: So how has El Salvador managed to eliminate it?
2: Yeah, so the WHO has a strategy for dealing with elimination of trachoma, and it's through a strategy they call SAFE, which is surgery, antibiotics, facial cleanliness, and environmental improvement. So caring for those who are identified as suffering from it, treating them with antibiotics, sometimes using mass treatment where we treat everybody in a community where it's endemic, and then teaching people about facial cleanliness and improving the transmission through environmental upgrades and improving access to water and sanitation. And those taken together can have a real strong impact on reducing the amount of the bacteria in the community.
0: So quite a lot of other countries have also managed to eliminate it successfully over the years.
2: Yeah, a number of countries have. So El Salvador is the most recent, but places like Mexico and a number of places in Africa, like Morocco, Ghana, and then various other places around Africa, Asia, and the Middle East have managed to eliminate it. So it is a successful strategy. But so far, only 32 countries have been certified as having eliminated it as a public health problem. So there's a ways to go.
0: Yeah. Is there hope for the other countries where it still is a problem?
2: Absolutely, because these strategies are quite effective and because those strategies that we use for trachoma have benefits just in general. When you improve sanitation, hygiene, and all those things, you tend to improve lots of things. There's good incentive to invest in the kinds of interventions that are necessary to prevent trachoma, and therefore definitely countries are making progress.
0: Well, it'd be interesting to see who follows the way next, but thank you so much, Professor Matthew Fox, for joining us for Health Check today. And thanks to the producers, Jonathan Blackwell and Georgia Christie, and our studio engineers today, Yasmin Carvajal and Sarah Hockley. And while I'm here, you might be interested to know that the next episode of my other BBC World Service series, The Evidence, is on microplastics, and we would love your questions. So if there's anything you'd like to know about where microplastics are found in our bodies and what they might be doing to our health, do email us at the.evidence@bbc.co.uk. Bye for now.
3: Thanks, Claudia. See you next week. And listening to the content of one subject covered on Health Check this morning, I always thought it'd be wonderful if Ferrari manufactured a new model called the Testosterosa. Why not? It's 4:05 on a Tuesday morning. This is the All Night Programme here on RNZ National. And looking at the subject matter of witness history this morning. In June 1998, the first phase of a mountain carving of the legendary Native American leader Crazy Horse was completed in South Dakota. Now taking us to the news on the hour, Westport-born singer-songwriter Mel Parsons, and from her 2022 album Slow Burn, this track's called Carry On. Good morning to you.

0: From the west coast of Te Wai Taunaumu, yes, it's Mel Parsons and Carry On. Yes, let's, I think it's a good idea.
1: RNZ Pacific News, Talo Falava. I'm Johnny Blades. Authorities in several Papua New Guinea maritime provinces are searching for people still missing at sea in relation to a number of separate cases of reported boating incidents that have happened in the past 10 days. New Ireland, Milne Bay and Bougainville are each managing cases where people on small boats are missing or in some cases where their bodies have been found. And disaster officials in East New Britain continue to search for the remainder of a group of up to 27 people who went missing on the 18th of July after their two small boats capsized while travelling from the Duke of York group to Kokopo. The provincial administrator, Levi Mano, told RNZ Pacific that as of early Monday, they had found 13 bodies, all of which had drifted hundreds of kilometres to neighbouring New Ireland province. Meanwhile, Bougainville's disaster office says bad weather has disrupted the search for people on a missing yellow dinghy. The boat left Nisan Island for Buka more than a week ago with three people on board. Atariano Matiariki has more.
2: The skipper, a crewman and a passenger on the yellow dinghy have been missing since July 18. There have been no confirmed sightings of the vessel, making it one of several cases of people missing at sea in PNG maritime provinces in the past week. Bougainville's Directorate of Disaster and Emergency says strong wind warnings mean sea-based search operations are restricted until conditions improve. It says all small craft operators must monitor official weather advisories and avoid unnecessary sea travel in this region due to the current adverse weather condition.
1: The company that operates the Goldridge gold mine in Solomon Islands says no injuries or fatalities have been confirmed from a massive landslip at the mine. Goldridge Mining Limited on Monday released a statement confirming that an incident occurred at the mine site in the early hours of Monday morning between 1 and 2 a.m. The company said no injuries, fatalities or equipment damage had been confirmed and that mining and construction activities continued without disruption. Earlier, In-Depth Solomons reported that up to 10 people may have been buried as a result of the ground collapse at the mine. The Solomons police force has been approached for comment. After nearly a week on the run, a New Zealander who escaped jail in Tonga last week with two others has been caught. 8 days ago, three males escaped custody at the Central Police Station in Nuku'alofa. Two of the escapees were recaptured earlier last week. Then on Saturday, the final escapee, a New Zealand national, was captured alongside an accomplice who police say will be charged with harbouring a criminal. The Asian Development Bank and the government of Kiribati have signed an agreement for an $11 million grant for health. The bank says the signing marks a major step towards completion of the new Betio Hospital and strengthening health services for communities in South Tarawa and the Outer Islands. The hospital is set to be completed and operational by the end of the second quarter of 2028. Meanwhile, the president of the Asian Infrastructure Investment Bank has been in Fiji after cutting a check for $80 million to the country. The Chinese-led bank has agreed to loan around $230 million in total to Fiji as it grapples with an ongoing fuel crisis, which it will co-finance with the World Bank. The AIIB Bank President Zhou Jay met with Fiji's Prime Minister Sitiveni Rambuka on Monday morning.
3: We are the builders. We build infrastructure. You are also the builders. We promise that AIIB will be your reliable development partner.
1: And it comes months after the US-led Asian Development Bank gave a similar amount to Fiji, around $200 million, specifically for addressing impacts from the fuel crisis. It's Vanuatu Bishlama Language Week in Aotearoa, New Zealand. The theme this year translates to talk about climate change. It is real and we must look after life. Around 300,000 people speak more than 100 indigenous languages across more than 80 islands in Vanuatu. This gives Vanuatu one of the highest numbers of languages per capita anywhere in the world. In the country itself, English and French are also official languages, while Bishlama is the national language and the one that's most widely spoken. The leader of New Zealand's Opportunity Party is accusing Prime Minister Christopher Luxon of playing old-school politics that people are tired of. National's leader says it's unlikely his party will work with Opportunity due to its tax policies, but he stopped short of completely ruling it out. The latest RNZ Reed research poll has Opportunity just 5 of the 5% threshold needed for it to enter Parliament. Leader Kwilai Wong says she's still willing to speak with Mr. Luxon about working together.
4: This whole ruling in, ruling out thing is really the old school way of doing politics that we here New Zealanders are getting really tired of, because the tribalism is not taking us anywhere and it's not solving our big issues.
1: She says the Opportunity Party is open to working with any other party, and Labour says it will announce who it's willing to work with very shortly. In sport, PNG notched its first medal of the Commonwealth Games, with Morea Baru lifting a total of 282 kilograms in the men's 65kg weightlifting to win a bronze medal. The 36-year-old lifted 125 kilograms in the snatch and 157 kg in the clean and jerk. It's his fourth Commonwealth Games medal and second bronze. He also has two silvers. India got the silver medal in this event, and Malaysia's Ashnil Baidin took his third straight gold, winning by 13 kilos. Other Pacific athletes, Samoa's Fele Va'ataifi was 7th, Kiribati's Kaumauri Irati was 8th, and Fiji's Apakuki Tambu Waiwai Wakanubue was 9th. In rugby, the decision to leave All Blacks captain Adi Savea out of the opening part of the tour to South Africa was an easy one for coach Dave Rennie. The former Moana Pacifica player won't link up with the squad until late next month in time for the first test, missing games against franchise sites. Rennie says they're managing his workload.
5: Well, Adi's been training and playing since January 2025. Well, he had that season there. He went away with the All Blacks. He came to Kobe. I mean, straight into the Nations Cup, so you know, we need to find a window where we can freshen them up. And this seemed the obvious time, and so, yeah, it was a pretty simple decision.
1: And three new caps have been named in the extended All Blacks squad of 44 for the South Africa tour, and they include Moana Pacifica's Simisi Tupo Taeloa and Siale Loakai of the Hurricanes. And Zach Lomax has confirmed he has signed with the PNG Chiefs on a 3-year deal from their NRL debut in 2028. The announcement was made in Port Moresby at the weekend after Lomax had arrived in PNG as a guest to the Chiefs. He'll join the club after his Western Force contract in the Super Rugby comp ends at the end of next year's season. At the Chiefs, he'll join other star signings Jerome Luai, Alex Johnston, Matty Lees and Connor Watson. And that's a bulletin of news and sport from RNZ Pacific. For more stories, you can visit our website, rnz.co.nz/Pacific.
6: Whakalofalahi atu, this is Pacific Waves from RNZ Pacific. I'm Susanna Suisuiki. On the show today, last of the three Tonga prison escapees recaptured. PNG authorities are managing several separate cases of missing people at sea. But first, we speak to Sir Colin Tukui Tonga on his latest appointment. Prominent Pacific Health leader Sir Colin Tukui Tonga has been appointed President-elect of the World Obesity Federation. It's a world-leading organisation that addresses obesity prevention, treatment, advocacy, research and education. Sir Colin has served communities on a national and international level, with a previous role as the Director General of the Pacific Community and Commissioner of the World Health Organization's Commission on Ending Childhood Obesity. I spoke to Sir Colin Tukui Tonga and began by asking him when he will begin in his new role.
7: The role as president-elect, and as the title says, I'm not. There's a period, a two-year period of me working with the current president, and in 2 years I start my term as the president, and it runs for 2 years. It's quite common practice with these types of organisations.
6: As a prominent Pacific health leader, how will your presidency at the Federation amplify the voices of small island states who have high rates of NCDs?
7: Yeah, and obesity in particular. In fact, it's the reason why I thought I would accept the nomination. The World Obesity Federation is the largest NGO in the world, and they do good work. Research, publications, advice, fundraising, and support for medical specialists, really good work. But it tended to focus in Europe and North America. And so Professor Louise Bao, who was a previous president, had been encouraging me to accept the nomination. She's from Australia, and try to bring the focus, well, not to bring the focus, but to try to secure some support for work in the Pacific Islands in particular, at least in our part of the world.
6: So what will be some of your first priorities at the Federation, as well as bringing, as well as highlighting the issues in the Pacific region?
7: Well, I think one of the things is to secure some of the resource and influence of the World Obesity Federation to support the various entities around the region. I understand from my friends at the SBC, there aren't many. And I hope that we can support the development of dedicated obesity organizations to support the work around the islands, or even something at a regional level, improvement in data collection and advice and evidence of what could be done, try to influence trade policies. You know, a lot of the food that gets consumed in islands is imported, not necessarily the best thing for us. Those kinds of activities, and support for young people who want to pursue a career in research into obesity.
6: Dr. Colin, are there any specific partnerships that you hope to build across different countries and community sectors?
7: Well, the obvious one is SBC and the World Health Organization offices around the region. I know they've been working with some of the island non-governmental organizations, but it's not one of our strongest sectors, and that will be one of the first things I'd want to do is have a look and see what's there now and how the World Obesity Federation can support those developments in the various islands.
6: Okay. You've also advocated for government subsidies for weight loss medications like Wegovy, particularly for Maori and Pacific peoples. What's the Federation's stance on equitable access to these treatments?
7: Well, I haven't studied their position specifically, but I do know that scientific organizations, experts, clinicians clearly think that these types of medications will be very useful. But as you point out, the problem will be if not everyone has fair access. So, for example, African colleagues spoke out the other week about there's very little chance that these drugs will be available to people in Africa, for example, who need it. And we run the same risk in the islands, and that's why I was very supportive of our PharmAC looking to subsidize or looking to have government funding for these medications in New Zealand, because they do work. They're not without problems, obviously, but it's an effective medication for the right people.
6: Dr. Colin, I know it's a long way away, but how will you measure success at the end of your term at the Federation?
7: Yeah, I'd like to think that we've supported the development of obesity-related NGOs in the region. One measure, another measure might be the level of resource and support that's come to our region from global funders. Ideally, would make impact inroads into curbing the rise in obesity in children and young people, for example, through things like restricting marketing of, you know, ultra-processed foods to kids, those kinds of things.
6: The final detainee who escaped custody in Tonga last week has been caught. Police say Liawaki Kokohuvi, a 35-year-old New Zealand citizen of Tongan descent, was detained on Saturday alongside a 41-year-old Tongan man accused of harbouring and assisting him. Our reporter Atereano Maseriki joins me now to explain how the week-long ordeal unfolded. So Atereano, how did it all start?
2: So just over a week ago, V and two other men escaped custody from the central police station in Nuku'alofa. Angelico Fa'awa, a 16-year-old on remand for theft, was the first of the three to be recaptured in Mataika last Tuesday. The second was Adam Hussein, a 35-year-old Fijian national, who was caught last Thursday. He was on remand for passport fraud. And so it was a reward off by.
6: Could you elaborate more on the reward that was offered for Hussein and V?
2: Yes. Police offered 5,000 pa'anga. That's roughly around $3,400 New Zealand dollars for information leading to each of the last two arrests. And I got a clip from the police commissioner, Jeff Turner, really emphasising the terms of the bounty.
8: For clarity, the reward money is up to 5,000 pānga for each individual, but the information must result in their recapture.
6: Has anyone claimed the reward?
2: Police have not confirmed. I was ringing them today to see if anybody had received the 5,000 pānga award, but no one has yet confirmed to have claimed it in relation to either Hussein or V's recapture.
6: Authorities in several Papua New Guinea maritime provinces are searching for people missing at sea in relation to a number of separate cases of reported boating mishaps in the past week. New Island, Milne Bay and Bougainville are each managing cases where people on small boats are missing or in some cases where their bodies have been found. And the big case which has been gripping the nation, a boat journey in East New Britain province that turned to tragedy, remains the subject of widespread search efforts. Johnny Blades has more.
1: 27 people went missing on July 18th after their two boats capsized while travelling from the Duke of York group to Kokopo in East New Britain province. The provincial administrator, Levi Mano, says that as of early Monday, they had found 13 bodies.
9: They all been found in New Island province, specifically in two major atolls. That's Jowl Island and Tigak Islands.
1: Two people from the group made it to land near Rabaul later on the same day that the two small boats capsized. They have helped people on shore piece together what happened. When one of the boats capsized in rough seas, the other boat tried to rescue them, but that boat became overwhelmed with too many people and soon capsized too. Levi Manor says the incident happened in St. George Channel, which can turn dangerous quickly.
9: They drifted quite a fair bit of distance away from East New Britain province. The St. George Channel is just a strait between East New Britain and New Island province, and as I described it, it's become just like a fast-flowing river, and that's basically the tide that managed to get them all the way to the tip of the New Island province.
1: In another incident off New Ireland's north coast, a search has been underway for six people who were missing after their boat capsized last week.
9: We are also being advised that New Island province, who are working alongside our disaster officials from East New Britain province, they are also overwhelmed at the moment because of what is happening in their own province also.
1: Mano says that of the group of 27 people who'd set off from the Duke of York group, people in his province are devastated and grieving over this disaster, which involves up to 17 children.
9: All of us are shocked. We were shocked, and we are beginning to accept what happened a week ago, and it is just very shocking, and a lot more families are grieving at the moment, and we are with each other at the moment, and we are trying as much as possible to retrieve as many bodies as possible so that we can lay them to rest in a dignified manner.
1: Meanwhile, in Milne Bay province, local media is reporting that at least three people have died and up to four others remain missing after a passenger dinghy capsized during a perilous journey in severe conditions on Thursday last week, not far from the mainland coast. Manol says the kind of weather that the region is experiencing must be taken seriously by people planning travel by sea.
9: last couple of days that there are certain incidents also in maritime provinces within Papua New Guinea. And we are also so saddened that it's also happening there in their own provinces. And that's the situation at the moment. And I guess it's basically based on the commencement of El Nino, which also relates to the kind of weather pattern, and especially the wind, the strength of the wind that we are currently experiencing at the moment.
6: Papua New Guinea has claimed the Pacific's first medal at the Commonwealth Games in Glasgow. And there are possibly more medals on the way for Pacifica teams at the event as competition continues over the new week. Solomon Islands makes it to the FIFA Under-17 World Cup. And there's some updates from the Fijian draw on their new head coach, and the All Blacks make a surprise selection ahead of their South Africa tour in August. For more, I'm joined by our senior sports journalist, Ilesa Tora. Bola Ili, competition is really heating up in Glasgow. What's the latest for the Pacific Island teams?
10: Io, Mulavinaka, Papua New Guinea weightlifter Maria Baru is the first of the Pacific Island athletes at the Commonwealth Games in Glasgow to win a medal. The 36-year-old lifted a total of 282 kg in the men's 65 kg category, with a lift of 125 kg in the snatch and 157 in the clean and jerk. Samoa's Faleva Atafi was seventh in that competition with 238 kg, and Kiribati's Kai Maori Arati and Fiji's Apakuki Wakanimbua finishing equal with 215 kg each. Medal prospects for the Pacific contingent moving forward includes Fiji's lone female boxer Jasmine Daunakamakama, who scored 2 knockdowns on her way to winning a unanimous points decision against Ghana's Adelaide Jabeti in the round of 16 of the women's 57 kg at the weekend. Tonga's Josh Tonga also looks certain with an impressive win in his round of 32, and he also is into the round of 16. Boxing being very competitive over the last first 3 days, and it'll be interesting to see how Tonga goes in his round of 16 match. There were losses to Niue's Finnish Gatawa and Kalani Anitelia Launiu, Solomon Islands duo Leo Dix and Max Makana. Tonendu Valley of Fiji also lost out with PNG's James Paul and Bid Michael. Samoa's D, Iaopo, and Daniele Holland also losing out. So not a good weekend out for Pacific Island boxers, who mostly lost their fights in Glasgow.
6: Looks like there's celebrations going on in Honiara with the weekend's achievement by the country's men's under-17 football team. Can you take us through what's the latest there?
10: Yes, celebration in Honiara, which started off in Port Moresby with the Solomon Islands under-16 men's team winning third spot in the OFC Championship, beating Papua New Guinea, and in the process have qualified for the FIFA Under-17 World Cup 2027. Solomon Islands coming from behind to beat Papua New Guinea, as I said earlier, and that was decided on penalty kicks. The teams were tied 1-1 at full-time, and in the end, Solomon Islands won 4-1 on penalty kicks. Solomon Islands now joining New Zealand and Fiji at the FIFA Under-17 World Cup next year. New Zealand won the 12th OFC Under-16 Men's Championship title, defeating Fiji 5-0 in the final in Port Moresby on Saturday. New Zealand were too strong, too clinical, and they made Fiji work really hard and were leading 3-0 at halftime before scoring 2 more goals in the second half to take out the title. So the Oceania representative at the FIFA Under-17 World Cup next year in the men's competition are New Zealand, the Oceania winner, Fiji as runner-up, and Solomon Island as the third place getter.
6: And just turning our attention to rugby, Ili, there are some big announcements coming out of the Fijian Drua, All Blacks and PNG Chiefs camps.
10: Yes, some interesting news coming out of rugby across the region. The Fijian Drua have announced that former All Blacks assistant coach Brad Moore is the new head coach heading into the 2027 Super Rugby Pacific season. Moore also was assistant coach with Scotland and was assistant coach with the Crusaders for the last 2 seasons. And he now replaces Glenn Jackson at Tanrua as the new head coach for the Fiji franchise. He will take up his new posting in September. And Rua Chief Executive Officer Jeff Miller said that Moore was the outstanding candidate for the position in a highly competitive field. As far as the All Blacks is concerned, Mona Pacifica, Semisi Tupou Tailoa, and Hurricane Siale Lawaki, two new Pacifica Heritage players being called into the All Blacks. The players were named by head coach Dave Rennie on Monday noon, along with Chief Josh Jacob, in the 44-member squad to tour South Africa next month. Interestingly, the squad also sees the return of other Pacifica Heritage players like Rieko Ioane, Timothy Tavatawanawai, and Emoni Narawa. Now, there are 17 players of Pacifica origin in the squad, led by Captain Adi Savea. Rennie congratulated the players and says all 44 players named will be required to play in the 8-match tour, which will include 3 test matches against the Springboks in South Africa and 1 in Colorado, USA. And before I sign off, the PNG Chiefs have signed Western Force player Zach Lomas for the 2028 NRL season. Remember, the Chiefs is the 19th NRL team and they will make their debut in 2028. Lomax, who previously played in the NRL with the Dragons and the Eels, had changed to playing rugby union this year when he joined the Western Force and he featured in the Super Rugby Pacific competition. His current contract with Western Force will end at the end of the 2027 rugby season. Lomax, eager to try and win a spot in the Wallabies before he changes back to NRL and join the Chiefs. He will join Jerome Luai, Alex Johnston, Matty Lees, and Connor Watson as the 5th Chiefs signing ahead of their 2028 NRL debut.
6: That's Pacific Waves for today. For all episodes, head over to rnz.co.nz/Pacific. We're also on Spotify, Apple, and iHeartRadio. 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

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Our AM service will continue in a few moments on 6135 kHz in the 49-metre band. 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

0: RNZ Pacific News, Talo Falava. I'm Johnny Blades. Authorities in several Papua New Guinea maritime provinces are searching for people still missing at sea in relation to a number of separate cases of reported boating incidents that have happened in the past 10 days. New Ireland, Milne Bay and Bougainville are each managing cases where people on small boats are missing or in some cases where their bodies have been found. And disaster officials in East New Britain continue to search for the remainder of a group of up to 27 people who went missing on the 18th of July after their two small boats capsized while travelling from the Duke of York group to Kokopo. The provincial administrator, Levi Mano, told RNZ Pacific that as of early Monday, they had found 13 bodies, all of which had drifted hundreds of kilometres to neighbouring New Ireland province. Meanwhile, Bougainville's disaster office says bad weather has disrupted the search for people on a missing yellow dinghy. The boat left Nisan Island for Buka more than a week ago with three people on board. Atariano Matiariki has more.
1: The skipper, a crewman and a passenger on the yellow dinghy have been missing since July 18. There have been no confirmed sightings of the vessel, making it one of several cases of people missing at sea in PNG maritime provinces in the past week. Bougainville's Directorate of Disaster and Emergency says strong wind warnings mean sea-based search operations are restricted until conditions improve. It says all small craft operators must monitor official weather advisories and avoid unnecessary sea travel in this region due to the current adverse weather condition.
0: The company that operates the Goldridge gold mine in Solomon Islands says no injuries or fatalities have been confirmed from a massive landslip at the mine. Goldridge Mining Limited on Monday released a statement confirming that an incident occurred at the mine site in the early hours of Monday morning between 1 and 2 a.m. The company said no injuries, fatalities or equipment damage had been confirmed and that mining and construction activities continued without disruption. Earlier, In-Depth Solomons reported that up to 10 people may have been buried as a result of the ground collapse at the mine. The Solomons police force has been approached for comment. After nearly a week on the run, a New Zealander who escaped jail in Tonga last week with two others has been caught. 8 days ago, three males escaped custody at the Central Police Station in Nuku'alofa. Two of the escapees were recaptured earlier last week. Then on Saturday, the final escapee, a New Zealand national, was captured alongside an accomplice who police say will be charged with harbouring a criminal. The Asian Development Bank and the government of Kiribati have signed an agreement for an $11 million grant for health. The bank says the signing marks a major step towards completion of the new Betio Hospital and strengthening health services for communities in South Tarawa and the Outer Islands. The hospital is set to be completed and operational by the end of the second quarter of 2028. Meanwhile, the president of the Asian Infrastructure Investment Bank has been in Fiji after cutting a check for $80 million to the country. The Chinese-led bank has agreed to loan around $230 million in total to Fiji as it grapples with an ongoing fuel crisis, which it will co-finance with the World Bank. The AIIB Bank President Zhou Jay met with Fiji's Prime Minister Sitiveni Rambuka on Monday morning.
2: We are the builders. We build infrastructure. You are also the builders. We promise that AIIB will be your reliable development partner.
0: And it comes months after the US-led Asian Development Bank gave a similar amount to Fiji, around $200 million, specifically for addressing impacts from the fuel crisis. It's Vanuatu Bishlama Language Week in Aotearoa, New Zealand. The theme this year translates to talk about climate change. It is real and we must look after life. Around 300,000 people speak more than 100 indigenous languages across more than 80 islands in Vanuatu. This gives Vanuatu one of the highest numbers of languages per capita anywhere in the world. In the country itself, English and French are also official languages, while Bishlama is the national language and the one that's most widely spoken. The leader of New Zealand's Opportunity Party is accusing Prime Minister Christopher Luxon of playing old-school politics that people are tired of. National's leader says it's unlikely his party will work with Opportunity due to its tax policies, but he stopped short of completely ruling it out. The latest RNZ Reed research poll has Opportunity just 5 of the 5% threshold needed for it to enter Parliament. Leader Kwilai Wong says she's still willing to speak with Mr. Luxon about working together.
3: This whole ruling in, ruling out thing is really the old school way of doing politics that we here New Zealanders are getting really tired of, because the tribalism is not taking us anywhere and it's not solving our big issues.
0: She says the Opportunity Party is open to working with any other party, and Labour says it will announce who it's willing to work with very shortly. In sport, PNG notched its first medal of the Commonwealth Games, with Morea Baru lifting a total of 282 kilograms in the men's 65kg weightlifting to win a bronze medal. The 36-year-old lifted 125 kilograms in the snatch and 157 kg in the clean and jerk. It's his fourth Commonwealth Games medal and second bronze. He also has two silvers. India got the silver medal in this event, and Malaysia's Ashnil Baidin took his third straight gold, winning by 13 kilos. Other Pacific athletes, Samoa's Fele Va'ataifi was 7th, Kiribati's Kaumauri Irati was 8th, and Fiji's Apakuki Tambu Waiwai Wakanuibue was 9th. In rugby, the decision to leave All Blacks captain Adi Savea out of the opening part of the tour to South Africa was an easy one for coach Dave Rennie. The former Moana Pacifica player won't link up with the squad until late next month in time for the first test, missing games against franchise sites. Rennie says they're managing his workload.
4: Well, Adi's been training and playing since January 2025. Well, he had that season there. He went away with the All Blacks. He came to Kobe and then straight into the Nations Cup, so you know, we need to find a window where we can freshen them up. And this seemed the obvious time, and so it was a pretty simple decision.
0: And three new caps have been named in the extended All Blacks squad of 44 for the South Africa tour, and they include Moana Pacifica's Simisi Tupo Taeloa and Siale Loakai of the Hurricanes. And Zach Lomax has confirmed he has signed with the PNG Chiefs on a 3-year deal from their NRL debut in 2028. The announcement was made in Port Moresby at the weekend after Lomax had arrived in PNG as a guest to the Chiefs. He'll join the club after his Western Force contract in the Super Rugby comp ends at the end of next year's season. At the Chiefs, he'll join other star signings Jerome Luai, Alex Johnston, Matty Lees and Connor Watson. And that's a bulletin of news and sport from RNZ Pacific. For more stories, you can visit our website, rnz.co.nz/Pacific.
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6: Well, he's played everything from an 800-year-old vampire and villainous coconut crab to a cantankerous cockatoo and time-travelling beastly boglodyte. Now Jermaine Clement's hitting screens in a new film called I, Object, from Kiwi director Andrew Nicol, about a young boy who processes grief by taking refuge in the everyday objects around him that talk to him. It's not the only film Jermaine's got out right now. Kerry and Lou, the BAFTA-nominated Kiwi Kids series he's helped voice since 2019, has been made into a prequel, I think. It's a prequel feature called Kerry and Lou Go Rah. That screening is part of the New Zealand International Film Festival. He's also starring in a Disney Plus comedy drama, Alice and Steve. And rounding out what sounds like an incredibly busy year, he reunited with Brett McKenzie for Flight of the Conchords, first live performances in 8 years. Jermaine, thanks for finding time for us. Nice to see you. Thanks for coming
7: welcome.
6: In.
7: Thank you. Thanks.
6: So the latest film we're talking about, I, Object, a little different to the other projects you've done. Your characters are talking soda can, which yes. Of course you can make work.
7: I've been downsized.
6: Downsized yeah. Indeed. What was the appeal of this one?
7: I'm a fan of Andrew's, the director Andrew Nicol. He's from here, but he's mostly known for his Hollywood movies. He wrote The Truman Show and Gattaca, which I think's a fantastic and perhaps underrated sci-fi film, amongst many others. So, and I've always been curious about him because reading about those movies, going, oh, he's from New Zealand, but he didn't go the normal way of making things here and then doing them there. He started making movies.
6: So he reached out to you, I think, didn't he?
7: Yeah, there's a few Kiwis in this film. You know, Carl Urban plays the grumpy stepdad, and it was filmed here in Wellington. Although I didn't, I probably worked on this movie the least of anyone because I'm just in a studio similar to this recording for half a day.
6: It's a very modern movie in that sense, isn't it? It uses Wellington as a backdrop. Another credit to the skill of the teams that we've got here. It's American set essentially in terms of accents.
7: Yep.
6: You're recording this in a studio.
7: Not me, but yeah. most of the other people. Yeah, I just record it in a studio in town, you know, like a 20-minute walk from here. But everyone else filming out in Miramar and several locations. So if you're from Wellington or familiar with Wellington, you'll recognise a lot of the places.
6: The live and animation hybrid's an interesting thing, isn't it? I don't know what they've used, but it's stop motion or anything else. But basically, all these objects, anything that looks like it could resemble a face or a mouth, talks to him. Actually,
7: I only learned this from doing this film, but it's called pareidolia, where you recognise. Yeah, you recognise. This is facial pareidolia, so recognising faces in inanimate objects. But you might see, you know, it's like when you see a cloud and it looks like an elephant or, you know, anything like that. But yeah, and Andrew Nicol, the director, said he has it very strongly, like he can't stop himself, and his daughter's the same, so that inspired this film.
6: So anything that looks like a mouth, and there's the alarm clock is my favourite, I think. It's kind of his bestie.
7: It's cute, isn't it?
6: The bag, all these other things. But I think kids do this. Didn't you do this? Didn't you see?
7: Yeah, I still do it. Yeah, I still occasionally take a photo of a face, of some lights that look like or a ceiling that looks like a face, or, you know, a socket or something.
6: I was terrified by a wardrobe when I was a kid because it had like an evil face in it, you know.
7: Yeah. I hope you managed to work that out with the wardrobe.
6: I just got rid of the wardrobe.
7: Just
6: got some melamine one and there we go, we're away from there. But it's got a real story behind it in terms of a 10-year-old, right? And his dad's died and his mum's got a new partner he doesn't like and there's another kid and they might be moving in and all this kind of stuff. Do you look for that side of things as well? Do you have like an empathy for these kids who are having a bit of a crap time and this is their way of coping?
7: Yeah, I think that's the part you feel for in the film or in the script for me. And I think it's a good way for kids to deal with those, you know, ideas of grief, whether they've been through them or they will one day go through them, and to see that experience in a safe way.
6: We all do it, don't we, when we've lost someone? We all think that they're the bird that we see or the cloud that we see or something else. But I guess it goes a bit further in terms of these.
7: I don't know if I have but I know that, that I know that people do. Yeah. I mean, it's, you know, kids are often told, look up and the star you see, that'll be your grandma.
6: You're always looking for something. It's funny. It's actually really funny. It's full of puns.
7: There's a few. Yeah, Andrew loves puns. He's a drama writer who's turned to comedy. They love puns. Dads love puns. He's a dad. And little kids love puns.
6: They do.
7: So all those three groups hopefully will enjoy the copious puns.
6: The toothbrush holder that complains about people poking things in its eyes, all these kind of things. I think that's at his love interest place. That craft of bringing a character alive just through voice, and particularly when it's a soda can, right? You just said that you were doing this yourself in a studio. So, you know, do you have the visual of the can? I mean, you must have to act through this and occupy an unusual character.
7: I often, when I do these things, they'll send you a picture of the character, and that's really helpful. And I'll just stare at that picture and mumble to myself until I think I'm making a voice that looks, you know, that sounds like it looks. I want them to match. So, and this one, Andrew kind of just wanted me to speak like myself. But, that's you don't always see yourself. And because the animation comes later. So, they animate to your voice because they want to get the mouth shapes exactly right to match the words.
6: And then the script itself, of course, you've got to decide who your character is, what kind of character it is.
7: Yeah, that's right.
6: Do you act it out, by the way?
7: Well...
6: How do you act this soda can?
7: Well, he doesn't have any arms or legs, so there's not much to act out. But I do. I was just telling you before that I used to work for a radio station writing radio ads, and I would voice them sometimes, and I would get them to turn all the lights down because I didn't want the engineers to see me acting it out of these characters. Yeah, I do. And they have reference cameras, so there's actually a point to doing it now. It helps me to act it out in the studio, but the animators will film your face, and they often use that to reference, you know, the expression of the character.
6: You're also returning to this wonderfully imaginative world of Kerry and Lou Go Rah, which is a prequel, I think. What has made Kerry and Lou such a special project for you?
7: It's so gentle and sweet, you know, like the conflicts in it are dealt with understanding or trying to understand other people instead of, you know, a lot of cartoons, they'll shoot someone.
6: Bash someone.
7: Yeah, that's right. and defeat them. But here in this, they work it out. They sing a song. The songs are written by Don McGlashan. And Harry Sinclair is the creator of that show and the film, and the co-director, along with Aunt Elf. With who's the animation director, and I'm a massive Front Lawn fan.
6: I was going to say, this goes back to uni days. They were inspirations for you guys.
7: Yes, hey? They're a big inspiration for Flight of the Conchords. They played classy places. They played theatres, and we played bars. So our songs are dirtier. But
6: I saw you at the Botanic Gardens. Actually, that's pretty clean.
7: Yeah, right. Yes. There was a family show.
6: So that's a connection that goes back as well. And did I read that you used your own son's voice as Lou's voice when he was little?
7: I think of my son.
6: Of what he was.
7: Yeah,
6: when he was
7: you
6: little.
7: Think of him being four.
6: He's not now.
7: Kitty and Lou. No, he's a big teenage young man now. But when we did the pilot, which was a long time ago, he was little, and Kitty and Lou are kind of always four, even though we've been doing it 8 years. Olivia and I, who plays Kitty, we're just constantly four. I'm 52 myself.
6: I know,
7: so
6: when
7: it's
6: you're
7: a stretch.
6: Pillow
7: cheesy.
6: You can be as young
7: like
6: as old as you like.
7: Elephant.
6: He's been around for millennia. What keeps bringing you back to the animation? I mean, it's work. I hate to be crude about it, but it's work. But Kerry and Lou, Moana.
7: There's lots of things. Firstly, I can do it from home. I mean, I can do it from Wellington. You know, yeah. I don't have to go overseas and do it. I've always loved the medium. I used to animate myself a while ago. If you look on YouTube, there's these things called Robert and Sheepy. And I used to animate those with a friend called Guy Kappa. I'm glad I don't animate now, but it's very, you know, it's very concentrated work, and you get about 10 seconds of footage a day.
6: I don't have the patience
7: for that. And you're delighted if you have that, you know.
6: Yeah.
7: I've made 10 seconds of new footage. Yeah, it's very slow going, but I've always loved animation.
6: The new TV series, Alice and Steve, very different role for you, tackling a deliberately uncomfortable relationship. Was it refreshing to do something that's a bit more dramatic than you have for a while?
7: Yes, very different to these kids' films. And you know what? It's most people love it and they can't wait till the next season. And I've been hearing that a lot. And then there's some people who find it really controversial. But I love being in something controversial because I never am.
6: Did you think it would be when you saw the script? Did you think this is gonna be?
7: Not really. I didn't really think about it. I just enjoyed it. I found it funny, and I liked Sophie Goodhart. It's about two friends, male and female, and the male gets into a relationship with his best friend's daughter, and it disrupts and perhaps destroys the relationship. So it's kind of written, I like that it was written from a female point of view, and this guy kind of thinks he's in a rom-com, but for his female friend whose daughter it is, it's a horror movie. And she decides to destroy him. And I like that it was from that perspective.
6: It's possibly also quite realistic from that perspective.
7: Yeah, totally. When you see these, you know, age gap relationships, it's often, that's not the perspective. The mum's not in it. What the mum thinks is not in it. But this one very much is. Nicola Walker plays the mum. She's a brilliant actress.
6: And this kind of nuance too is the audience not quite sure who to sympathise with.
7: Yeah, that's right.
6: As well.
7: The sympathy changes throughout the season.
6: You've spoken about taking a step back from writing after what we do in the shadows, Wellington Paranoil, Mormon and Time Bandits, and you're back writing a lot now, I might add, but did taking that bit of time out change the way you think about how different strands of creativity
7: I've done it before, you know, like I used to, first job I ever got was writing for a show that was made here in Wellington called Skits, and then
6: I remember Skits.
7: Yeah, I never wanted to write for TV again. I thought I'd never write for TV again. I was like, I'm never going to do this again. And then eventually wrote some pilots and stuff for New Zealand that were never made, several, but some of them have been made now. What We Do in the Shadows was a, you know, we submitted it as a pilot in New Zealand and Fly the Conchords, obviously, and then after Fly the Conchords, that was a lot of work, and then took a break. You know, I'm really glad I can take a break from it because it's quite intense.
6: It's intense
7: creating a show. Yeah, acting's fun. And writing's satisfying, but it's not always fun.
6: Do you, it's an interesting thing also, writing solitary, although not if you're knocking around with, you know, with Brett or a co-writer or whatever, but the nitty-gritty of it is solitary too, right?
7: Yeah, there's always solitary parts, yeah. Even co-writing, we'll have times where we're doing our drafts or we'll do our own episodes and things like that. I like a lot of that time by myself writing. And I like collaborating.
6: And back into the thick of it now, several projects underway now.
7: Yeah.
6: Sorry to bring that up. When I've dragged you in here for half an hour, you don't have.
7: No, that's okay.
6: Jermaine Clement is our guest. Fly to the Conchords, of course, introduced your unique style of humour to audiences around the world. It was a very New Zealand kind of humour, or so we thought.
7: Yeah, yeah.
6: Were you surprised by how it's been embraced?
7: Yes. Yes. And as you said, Brett and I just played in LA, and I was totally surprised by how many people
6: still came.
7: We're there, yeah, totally.
6: Do you think it was the old crew or a new crew?
7: There's both. There's 30-year-olds who were teenagers when they watched it, and they never got to see us. So they look young to us. But and then there were people our age.
6: Were people sort of singing and getting the jokes and?
7: Yeah. It was at the Greek Theatre, and we played the Santa Barbara Bowl, which is like, you have pretty large outdoor amphitheatres. We just did a couple. We're going to play in New Zealand later on in the year. We're going to do a little tour we're planning on. So,
6: did you just miss each other?
7: We still see each other.
6: Yeah, but not like
7: did
6: that.
7: Did we miss each other? When we did our last tour, I mean, I sound pretty dramatic, but there's another thing where I went, I'm never doing this again. Not because of Brett and I, it's more because of just the machine of it. It just like had gotten so big. We played the O2, which is something like 18,000 people, and we were trying to, you know, write new material, but it's weird to practice new material in front of that many people, but we had to film it. So we were basically rehearsing sometimes in front, and it wasn't, I didn't find it that enjoyable to, you know, you should test stuff out in a small audience, and that's and then take it to the
6: to 18,000.
7: Yeah, but we didn't have time. But it worked out fine, but it was stressful sometimes. Brett broke his hand.
6: On stage?
7: Not with goodbye playing guitar. Oh. He slipped down some stairs. He was wearing his socks. That's a lesson if your kids are home listening.
6: He slipped down the stairs in the socks.
7: He was wearing his socks. Yeah. So it was, you know, just like your mum said, you shouldn't be.
6: It's like that ACC ad.
7: Yeah, could have been worse.
6: Yeah. Another project, Rogue Trooper, with Duncan Jones. I mix him up with his dad. I do that all the time. Call him David. What's this about? This has been a long time in the making. This is animation again. And it comes back to what you were saying, just how damn long it takes to make one of these.
7: Yeah, for Duncan, the director, it's been years. It's one of the first things he wanted to do as a comic. He loved as a, as a young man, as a teenager. I loved as well, 2000 AD. That's what I used to spend my paper run money on with these comics, 2000 AD. And, but for me, again, it hardly took any time. The shoot took 8 days. It's performance capture, motion capture, you might know it as. So we wear the little dots and we act it out like a play, and then then animators, make it look real. It looks amazing.
6: Like most, I think it's just about to premiere somewhere, right?
7: It premiered at the Annecy Film Animation Festival in France. I was there. It went really well. Kitty Lou was also there.
6: Mm. Epic to see the finished product.
7: Yeah.
6: Like most sci-fi, it ends up coming frightening close to present day reality, doesn't it? Is it about kind of programming and not being able to control?
7: Yeah, soldiers? Also, it's about huge corporations being in control of everything.
6: So nothing like real life at all.
7: Yeah, it's getting close, isn't it?
6: Mm. Who was your character? You were kind of the comic relief sort of character again, Mr. Brass.
7: Well, there's a lot of comic relief in this film. There's three, four main characters. There were these genetically engineered infantrymen, GI, genetic infantrymen. It's all sci-fi jargon. Diane Morgan, if you know Philomena Kunk, she's in it. Matt Berry, who you might know from Toast of London, especially What We Do in the Shadows, American version, if you've watched that.
6: How does it remake in the States, by the way? Is it like an Office moment? Does it translate?
7: What We Do in the Shadows?
6: Yeah.
7: Well, I wrote it. And I worked on it for the first two seasons. So I think I'm proud of it. I'm proud of the seasons that I worked on anyway. Yeah. And I kind of got obsessed when I was translating it and watching failed American remakes of other shows.
6: To lift the spirits.
7: I was like, what did they do wrong?
6: What did they do wrong?
7: Often they iron it out and make it a bit safer. And also they cast better looking people. And if you're going for extremely good looking people, you're going to there can be very good looking funny people, but you're going to like make it harder. If
6: David
7: they have
6: Reed
7: to be funny
6: like
7: and good looking.
6: indeed. Look, just back to Rogue Trooper, it's kind of, you had this obsession with Bowie, of course, memorably that Concord episode, which I think you ended up doing because someone else was sick or something.
7: We did a David Bowie episode because we heard a song. So we
6: Bowie built, in Space.
7: Yeah, we built it around that song, which we already had and we played live. And we asked David Bowie to do it, and the word got back at the time, because this is, 18 years ago now.
6: Yeah, sorry to bring it up.
7: No, it's okay. To me, it still feels fairly recent in some ways. We asked Bowie, he'd just done Extras, and he's like, he's already done something like this. Also, we were asking him to dress in all his old looks and stuff like that.
6: Also, you were young and go get him.
7: Yeah, well, we thought that was unlikely, but we'd filmed it with someone else playing the part, that episode was playing the part of Bowie, but they were in England, and just the visual effects didn't work to composite that actor in. It looked really bad. They wouldn't even show us.
6: That's really bad.
7: So we need to refilm it, and I'd read the part of Bowie in the read through, so they'd got me to do it, and it's actually, I don't think my Bowie impression is fantastic, but people have asked me to do it again and again, basically, like in Moana, The Shiny Crab, the song's very Bowie inspired, and lots of cartoons I've done, they've been a Bowie inspired character. So,
6: anyway, Duncan didn't ask you for this one.
7: Duncan didn't ask me to do that, no.
6: Thanks for coming in. It's such a busy time. Much appreciated. I enjoyed iObject. I saw the I saw the title for it and thought, oh God, this is going to be some kind of courtroom drama or, you know, resistance movement. And,
8: And then realised... For the kids.
6: Yeah, for the kids. No, it's great fun. Great final scene, by the way. Just saying. Thank you for coming in, Jermaine Clement.
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righteous. I stay on my righteous when I speak it hard to digest. Always branching out but never water my own ficus. Testing me too much might knock your conscience to a psychic. Dreaming about my flight kick, I might just

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1: RNZ Pacific News. A te mari e. Good morning. I'm Christina Parasiko. There are fears that a landslide at Goldridge Mine in Solomon Islands may have claimed lives. Goldridge Mining Limited yesterday released a statement confirming that an incident occurred at the mine site in the early hours of the morning. The company said no injuries, fatalities or equipment damage have been confirmed and that mining and construction activities continue without disruption. Earlier, In-Depth Solomons reported that up to 10 people may have been buried as a result of the collapse. The Solomon Islands Police Force has been approached for comment. Authorities in New Ireland and East New Britain provinces in PNG are struggling with multiple boating incidents involving missing people and fatalities. Up to 27 people went missing 10 days ago after their two small boats capsized while travelling in East New Britain. The provincial administrator, Levi Mano, says as of early yesterday, 13 of the bodies have been found hundreds of kilometres away in neighbouring New Ireland.
2: We are also being advised that the New Ireland province, who are working alongside our disaster officials from East New Britain province, they are also overwhelmed at the moment because of what is happening in their own province also.
1: In another incident off New Ireland's north coast, a search was underway on Friday for six people missing after their boat capsized. Meanwhile, Bougainville's disaster office says bad weather has disrupted the search for a missing yellow dinghy. It left Nissen Island for Buka more than a week ago with three people on board. Ateriano Matiariki has more.
3: The skipper, a crewman and a passenger on the yellow dinghy have been missing since July 18. There have been no confirmed sightings of the vessel, making it one of several cases of people missing at sea in PNG maritime provinces. Bougainville's Directorate of Disaster and Emergency says strong wind warnings mean sea-based search operations are restricted until conditions improve. It says all small craft operators must monitor official weather advisories and avoid unnecessary sea travel in this region due to the current adverse weather conditions.
1: New Zealand social workers are warning some children in rural areas are having to skip school because their parents cannot afford the fuel to drive them each day. Presbyterian Support Northern says its social workers are receiving more referrals about families needing help this winter. Manurewa Central School social worker Eloise Jowett says the cost of living is forcing some parents to keep children home from school, especially those who live rurally.
4: It's falling upon us more than ever before to support these families in need. I'm seeing the cost of energy, the cost of fuel and the cost of food are higher than it's ever been for families to afford.
1: Eloise Jowett regularly picks up some children and drives them to school. Meanwhile, New Zealand's Deputy Prime Minister is supporting keeping cost of living support in place for now, despite one of the triggers to end the payments being likely to happen. The payments were set to last for either 12 months or when the average price of fuel fell below $3 per litre for 4 weeks in a row. Finance Minister Nicola Willis says it's likely she'll get advice tomorrow that shows the four-week test has been met, but with fuel prices rising again, the payments may stay. David Seymour, who pushed for the four-week test in the first place, says there's leeway.
5: In a few weeks we will know, was this 4 weeks a blip or was it a return to more normal prices. If it was a blip, we'll be glad that we didn't abandon the policy prematurely.
1: David Seymour says if it is a return to more normal prices, it's time to cease the payments. Singapore and Australia have signed a new agreement to maintain the trade in essential supplies. The ABC's Stephen Jedgetts reports.
6: Anthony Albanese signed a voluntary agreement with Singapore on maintaining essential supplies in his first bout of regional diplomacy to shore up Australia's petrol stocks in the early weeks of the Iran war. Now the two countries have officially signed a binding protocol on essential supplies aimed at ensuring that Australia continues to receive fuel while Singapore continues to receive LNG from Australia. The Trade Minister Don Farrell says the agreement could also be expanded to other items in the future if both sides agree, and that it will be an important agreement to help Australia deal with future disruptions.
1: In sport, no Pacific Island runners have progressed beyond the heats of the 100 metres sprint at the Commonwealth Games. In the men's heats, PNG's Paes Wiesel ran a time of 10.57 seconds, but the slowest qualifiers clocked a time of 10.24 seconds. Tuvalu's Kanai Maloa and Makate Fanu Kasili both ran a season's best. In the women's, Fiji's Helena Valletta Young was the only Pacific Island runner with a time inside 12 seconds, crossing the line in 11.76 seconds, but behind the slowest qualification time of 11.52. Kiribati's Aribeta Barita and Fiji's Violeta Luca ran season's best times. Coach Dave Rennie has picked a trio of debutants in the 44-strong All Blacks squad to tour South Africa, while captain Adi Savia won't join the side until the first test. Rugby reporter Joe Porter has more.
7: The Hurricanes props Yali Lauaki, Moana Pacifica loose forward Simisi Tupu Tailoa and Chiefs first five Josh Jacob are the uncapped players in the squad. The debutants are joined by seven returning All Blacks and prop Ollie Norris, hooker George Bell, lock Fabian Holland, flanker Ethan Blackadder, midfielder Timothy Tavatavanawai and outside backs Rico Ioane and Imoni Narua. Captain Adi Savia has been granted an extended break and won't join the squad until the first test, meaning he'll miss the first three non-test matches. Coach Dave Rennie says all 44 players will get game time during the seven-week tour, which includes four tests and four games against provincial sides, and starts on August the 8th against the Stormers in Cape Town.
1: And the head of football's world governing body, FIFA, has defended his conduct following criticism of various issues at the recent World Cup. In a 15-page social media post, Gianni Infantino said critics of the tournament, staged by the US, Canada and Mexico, had missed the joy and togetherness experienced by millions of fans. Mr. Infantino's governance and his close relationship with Donald Trump have come in for close scrutiny. That's your latest news and sport from RNZ Pacific. For more on our stories, head to our website, rnz.co.nz/Pacific.
8: Whakalofalahi atu, this is Pacific Waves from RNZ Pacific. I'm Susanna Swiswiki. On the show today, last of the three Tonga prison escapees recaptured. PNG authorities are managing several separate cases of missing people at sea. But first, we speak to Sir Colin Tukui Tonga on his latest appointment. Prominent Pacific Health leader Sir Colin Tukui Tonga has been appointed President-elect of the World Obesity Federation. It's a world-leading organisation that addresses obesity prevention, treatment, advocacy, research and education. Sir Colin has served communities on a national and international level with a previous role as the Director General of the Pacific Community and Commissioner of the World Health Organization's Commission on Ending Childhood Obesity. I spoke to Sir Colin Tukui Tonga and began by asking him when he will begin in his new role.
9: The role as president-elect, and as the title says, I'm not. There's a period, a two-year period of me working with the current president, and in 2 years I start my term as the president, and it runs for 2 years. It's quite common practice with these types of organisations.
8: As a prominent Pacific health leader, how will your presidency at the Federation amplify the voices of small island states who have high rates of NCDs?
9: Yeah, and obesity in particular. In fact, it's the reason why I thought I would accept the nomination. The World Obesity Federation is the largest NGO in the world, and they do good work. Research, publications, advice, fundraising, and support for medical specialists, really good work. But it tended to focus in Europe and North America. And so Professor Louise Bao, who was a previous president, had been encouraging me to accept the nomination. She's from Australia, and try to bring the focus, or not to bring the focus, but to try to secure some support for work in the Pacific Islands in particular, at least in our part of the world.
8: So what will be some of your first priorities at the Federation, as well as bringing, as well as highlighting the issues in the Pacific region?
9: Well, I think one of the things is to secure some of the resource and influence of the World Obesity Federation to support the various entities around the region. I understand from my friends at the SBC, there aren't many. And I hope that we can support the development of dedicated obesity organizations to support the work around the islands, or even something at a regional level, improvement in data collection and advice and evidence of what could be done, try to influence trade policies. You know, a lot of the food that gets consumed in the islands is imported, not necessarily the best thing for us. Those kinds of activities, and support for young people who want to pursue a career in research into obesity.
8: Dr. Colin, are there any specific partnerships that you hope to build across different countries and community sectors?
9: Well, the obvious one is SBC and the World Health Organization offices around the region. I know they've been working with some of the island non-governmental organizations, but it's not one of our strongest sectors, and that will be one of the first things I'd want to do is have a look and see what's there now and how the World Obesity Federation can support those developments in the various islands.
8: Okay. You've also advocated for government subsidies for weight loss medications like Wegovy, particularly for Maori and Pacific peoples. What's the Federation's stance on equitable access to these treatments?
9: Well, I haven't studied their position specifically, but I do know that scientific organizations, experts, clinicians clearly think that these types of medications will be very useful. But as you point out, the problem will be if not everyone has fair access. So, for example, African colleagues spoke out the other week about there's very little chance that these drugs will be available to people in Africa, for example, who need it. And we run the same risk in the islands, and that's why I was very supportive of our PharmAC looking to subsidize or looking to have government funding for these medications in New Zealand, because they do work. They're not without problems, obviously, but it's an effective medication for the right people.
8: Dr. Colin, I know it's a long way away, but how will you measure success at the end of your term at the Federation?
9: Yeah, I'd like to think that we've supported the development of obesity-related NGOs in the region. One measure, another measure might be the level of resource and support that's come to our region from global funders. Ideally, would make impact inroads into curbing the rise in obesity in children and young people, for example, through things like restricting marketing of, you know, ultra-processed foods to kids, those kinds of things.
8: The final detainee who escaped custody in Tonga last week has been caught. Police say Liwaki Kokohuvi, a 35-year-old New Zealand citizen of Tongan descent, was detained on Saturday alongside a 41-year-old Tongan man accused of harbouring and assisting him. Our reporter Atereano Maseriki joins me now to explain how the week-long ordeal unfolded. So Atereano, how did it all start?
10: So just over a week ago, V and two other men escaped custody from the central police station in Nuku'alofa. Angelico Fa'awa, a 16-year-old on remand for theft, was the first of the three to be recaptured in Mataika last Tuesday. The second was Adam Hussein, a 35-year-old Fijian national, was caught last Thursday. He was on remand for passport fraud. And so it was a reward off by.
8: Could you elaborate more on the reward that was offered for Hussein and V?
10: Yes. Police offered 5,000 pa'anga. That's roughly around $3,400 New Zealand dollars for information leading to each of the last two arrests. And I got a clip from the police commissioner, Jeff Turner, really emphasising the terms of the bounty.
11: For clarity, the reward money is up to 5,000 pānga for each individual, but the information must result in their recapture.
8: Has anyone claimed the reward?
10: Police have not confirmed. I was ringing them today to see if anybody had received the 5,000 pānga award, but no one has yet confirmed to have claimed it in relation to either Hussein or V's recapture.
8: Authorities in several Papua New Guinea maritime provinces are searching for people missing at sea in relation to a number of separate cases of reported boating mishaps in the past week. New Island, Moon Bay and Bougainville are each managing cases where people on small boats are missing, or in some cases where their bodies have been found. And the big case which has been gripping the nation, a boat journey in East New Britain province that turned to tragedy, remains the subject of widespread search efforts. Johnny Blades has more.
12: 27 people went missing on July 18th after their two boats capsized while travelling from the Duke of York group to Kokopo in East New Britain province. The provincial administrator, Levi Mano, says that as of early Monday, they had found 13 bodies.
2: They all been found in New Island province, specifically in two major atolls. That's Jowl Island and Tigak Islands.
12: Two people from the group made it to land near Rabaul later on the same day that the two small boats capsized. They have helped people on shore piece together what happened. When one of the boats capsized in rough seas, the other boat tried to rescue them, but that boat became overwhelmed with too many people and soon capsized too. Levi Marnell says the incident happened in St. George Channel, which can turn dangerous quickly.
2: They drifted quite a fair bit of distance away from East New Britain province. The St. George Channel is just a strait between East New Britain and New Island province, and as I described it, it's become just like a fast-flowing river, and that's basically the tide that managed to get them all the way to the tip of the New Island province.
12: In another incident off New Ireland's north coast, a search has been underway for six people who were missing after their boat capsized last week.
2: We are also being advised that New Island province, who are working alongside our disaster officials from East New Britain province, they are also overwhelmed at the moment because of what is happening in their own province also.
12: Mano says that of the group of 27 people who'd set off from the Duke of York group, people in his province are devastated and grieving over this disaster, which involves up to 17 children.
2: All of us are shocked. We were shocked, and we are beginning to accept what happened a week ago, and it is just very shocking, and a lot more families are grieving at the moment, and we are with each other at the moment, and we are trying as much as possible to retrieve as many bodies as possible so that we can lay them to rest in a dignified manner.
12: Meanwhile, in Milne Bay province, local media is reporting that at least three people have died and up to four others remain missing after a passenger dinghy capsized during a perilous journey in severe conditions on Thursday last week, not far from the mainland coast. Mano says the kind of weather that the region is experiencing must be taken seriously by people planning travel by sea.
2: Last couple of days, that there are certain incidents also in maritime provinces within Papua New Guinea. And we are also so saddened that it's also happening there in their own provinces. That's the situation at the moment, and I guess it's basically based on the commencement of El Nino, which also relates to the kind of weather pattern, and especially the wind, the strength of the wind that we are currently experiencing at the moment.
8: Papua New Guinea has claimed the Pacific's first medal at the Commonwealth Games in Glasgow. And there are possibly more medals on the way for Pacifica teams at the event as competition continues over the new week. Solomon Islands makes it to the FIFA Under-17 World Cup. And there's some updates from the Fijian draw on their new head coach, and the All Blacks make a surprise selection ahead of their South Africa tour in August. For more, I'm joined by our senior sports journalist, Ilesa Tora. Bola Ili, competition is really heating up in Glasgow. What's the latest for the Pacific Island teams?
13: Io, Mulvinaka, Papua New Guinea weightlifter Maria Baru is the first of the Pacific Island athletes at the Commonwealth Games in Glasgow to win a medal. The 36-year-old lifted a total of 282 kg in the men's 65 kg category, with a lift of 125 kg in the snatch and 157 in the clean and jerk. Samoa's Faleva'a Tafi was seventh in that competition with 238 kg, and Kiribati's Kai Mauri Arati and Fiji's Apakuki Wakanimbua finishing equal with 215 kg each. Medal prospects for the Pacific contingent moving forward includes Fiji's lone female boxer Jasmine Daunakamakama, who scored 2 knockdowns on her way to winning a unanimous points decision against Ghana's Adelaide Jabeti in the round of 16 of the women's 57 kg at the weekend. Tonga's Josh Tonga also looks certain with an impressive win in his round of 32, and he also is into the round of 16. Boxing being very competitive over the last first 3 days, and it will be interesting to see how Tonga goes in his round of 16 match. There were losses to Niue's Finnish Gatawa and Kalani Anitele Launiu, Solomon Islands Dio, Leo Dix and Max Makana. Tonendu Valley of Fiji also lost out with PNG's James Paul and Bid Michael, Samoa's D, Iaopo and Daniele Holland also losing out. So not a good weekend out for Pacific Island boxers, who mostly lost their fights in Glasgow.
8: Looks like there's celebrations going on in Honiara with the weekend's achievement by the country's men's under-17 football team. Can you take us through what's the latest there?
13: Yes, celebration in Honiara, which started off in Port Moresby with the Solomon Islands under-16 men's team winning third spot in the OFC Championship, beating Papua New Guinea, and in the process have qualified for the FIFA Under-17 World Cup 2027. Solomon Islands coming from behind to beat Papua New Guinea, as I said earlier, and that was decided on penalty kicks. The teams were tied 1-1 at full-time, and in the end, Solomon Islands won 4-1 on penalty kicks. Solomon Islands now joining New Zealand and Fiji at the FIFA Under-17 World Cup next year. New Zealand won the 12th OFC Under-16 Men's Championship title, defeating Fiji 5-0 in the final in Port Moresby on Saturday. New Zealand were too strong, too clinical, and they made Fiji work really hard and were leading 3-0 at halftime before scoring 2 more goals in the second half to take out the title. So the Oceania representative at the FIFA Under-17 World Cup next year in the men's competition are New Zealand, the Oceania winner, Fiji as runner-up, and Solomon Island as the third place getter.
8: And just turning our attention to rugby, Ili, there are some big announcements coming out of the Fijian draw, All Blacks and PNG Chiefs camps.
13: Yes, some interesting news coming out of rugby across the region. The Fijian Rua have announced that former All Blacks assistant coach Brad Moore is the new head coach heading into the 2027 Super Rugby Pacific season. Moore also was assistant coach with Scotland and was assistant coach with the Crusaders for the last two seasons. And he now replaces Glenn Jackson at Tanrua as the new head coach for the Fiji franchise. He will take up his new posting in September, and Rua Chief Executive Officer Jeff Miller said that Mua was the outstanding candidate for the position in a highly competitive field. As far as the All Blacks is concerned, Mona Pacifica, Semisi Tupou Tailoa, and Hurricane Siale Lawaki, two new Pacifica Heritage players being called into the All Blacks. The players were named by head coach Dave Rennie on Monday noon, along with Chief Josh Jacob, in the 44-member squad to tour South Africa next month. Interestingly, the squad also sees the return of other Pacifica Heritage players like Rieko Ioane, Timothy Tamatawanawai, and Emoni Narawa. Now, there are 17 players of Pacifica origin in the squad, led by Captain Adi Savea. Rennie congratulated the players and says all 44 players named will be required to play in the 8-match tour, which will include 3 test matches against the Springboks in South Africa and 1 in Colorado, USA. And before I sign off, the PNG Chiefs have signed Western Force player Zach Lomas for the 2028 NRL season. Remember, the Chiefs is the 19th NRL team, and they will make their debut in 2028. Lomax, who previously played in the NRL with the Dragons and the Eels, had changed to playing rugby union this year when he joined the Western Force, and he featured in the Super Rugby Pacific competition. His current contract with Western Force will end at the end of the 2027 rugby season. Lomax, eager to try and win a spot in the Wallabies before he changes back to NRL and join the Chiefs. He will join Jerome Luai, Alex Johnston, Matty Lees, and Connor Watson as the 5th Chiefs signing ahead of their 2028 NRL debut.
8: That's Pacific Waves for today. For all episodes, head over to rnz.co.nz/Pacific. We're also on Spotify, Apple and iHeartRadio. 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
14: And welcome to the RNZ Mixtape, Kukara Rickard Aho. Our guest selected today is award-winning director Ursula Grace Williams. Ursula's mahi carries a deep connection to the people and worlds she documents. Beautiful storytelling and a commitment to elevating voices often left out of mainstream narratives. From early acclaim with The King to projects at Vice New Zealand and award-winning work including Hikaka no Aho, Still Here, and the widely praised series Milk and Money, her storytelling has resonated widely, reaching millions of viewers and earning recognition across major festivals and media awards. In 2025, she released her debut feature, Marlon Williams' Ngā Ao E Rua, Two Worlds, which received a standing ovation at its world premiere at the Civic. And I'm very excited to hear about some of the songs that have helped shape her journey so far. Kia ora, Ursula.
15: Kia ora. Wow, that was quite the intro.
14: Sometimes I do the intros after the interview because it can feel quite weird, just like talking about how great you are, and everyone gets uncomfortable, but that's how great you are. That's all the things that you've done.
15: That's pretty cool. Yeah, it's a nice little point of reflection.
14: Yeah. I do want to start by asking how you got into documentary making.
15: So that is always a question, isn't it? Because I think you follow your nose and you follow your interests right from a young age. I was definitely not the type of kid that could be told what to do that easily, I suppose. And so I was a natural-born creative. My dad is a sculptor and a painter and an artist, and my mother was in wardrobe, and so was my sister. And so I think just that world of creativity and interesting people walking in and out of our lives consistently was definitely something that helped to shape my intrigue and understanding of human beings and just how much I love people. I love connecting with people. I love hearing about their stories. And I think as well, like, my mum and my dad are quite big activists, actually, and that was woven into my childhood, into my kind of being, I guess, and my understanding of the world. And so I guess for me, documentary is really where activism and creativity meet at a crossroads. I was just drawn to it. So I went to study journalism at AUT. So I did journalism and directing there through a Bachelor of Communications. And then I came out and did some work experience and thought, actually, I think it's documentary that I'm most interested in. So I went back and did my honours.
16: Did you work at BFM for a while?
15: I did. All throughout that time, I was at BFM. Mm. So yeah, so that was definitely helping to shape my ability to interview, my ability to speak with people for long periods of time and hold people's attention span, I guess. But at the same point in time, I was also really locked into this idea of documentary. So once I went back and did my honours, I really knew at that point that that's what I wanted to do with my life. And I subsequently did a master's as well in documentary. And the result was The King. So that was in documentary and philosophy, sorry, not just documentary.
16: Yeah, and so we're going to come back to that. But let's go to your first song, which does kind of talk about your dad and your family and your upbringing, Her Majesty from Abbey Road by the Beatles.
15: Yes. So this song, Abbey Road, was something that was completely woven into my childhood. It really reminds me of my dad's place, which was this burnt down house on College Hill. Any old school Aucklanders will remember this house. It was quite an iconic house. It was painted bright red because that's what dad could get from the dump at the time. And it had sculptures, big limestone sculptures all outside it, woven in with nasturtiums and things like that. And blasting out of there was either a jam with some other local artists that had come round that afternoon, or Abbey Road. And so Her Majesty, I love that it's a short and sweet song. I love the melody. I love the way that it transports me back to the smell of ash in that house and the sound of jams and drums and interesting people weaving in and out of my childhood.

0: I wanna tell her that I love her a lot, but I gotta get a belly full of wine. My Majesty's a pretty nice girl, someday I'm gonna make her mine, oh yeah.
1: Her Majesty from the Beatles' iconic album Abbey Road, chosen by award-winning director Ursula Grace Williams, who is our guest on the mixtape today. I love your stories about your dad's whare. Does your Samoan whakapapa come from him or your mum?
2: My mama, which is, I guess, where this next song comes in, really. Like, my mum and my sister, you know, Graylin at the time was vibey, you know, there was Graylin Festival and there was a lot more Māori and Pacifica people within that catchment or suburbs, I guess, within inner city Auckland. And I don't know, Lauryn Hill Miseducation was just an absolute anthem at the time. And again, weaving in and out of Mama's house, because Mum and Dad split up when I was about 1.5, but weaving in through Mum's house, where my sister was as well, was also a range of really interesting people. There was a bunch of like solo mums who were, you know, banding together and supporting one another to put food on the table for all of us. And so, yeah, I don't know. My mum and my sister constantly had that album. And my favourite track from that album is Nothing Ever Matters, which is featuring D'Angelo.

0: portray both people and place. And you did a master's in authentic representation, right?
1: Yeah. So my master's was looking predominantly, you know, when you're making documentaries, there is a power imbalance and there is a real... It's a real art to get it right in terms of representing people's, not just themselves, but their communities and their places, like you say. And so, yeah, I'm so glad that that comes across in the work. It's definitely something that I have spent a long time thinking about, you know, because sometimes it gets to the point where you're like, is it even ethical making documentaries about...
2: Telepathy from Aotearoa, New Zealand. This is New Zealand Samoa for Radio New Zealand. Pacifica, the headlines. Erica Stanford refuses to release a file Winston Peters says proves discrimination against Indians. Christopher Luxon rechecks criticism on party's paid parental leave record. In sport, three debutants in All Blacks. Again, the Kiriwhi is missing out. And Captain Sevilla to miss the start of South Africa tour. With this, the details in the Samoan Tau Maria Talari Mayatere Nisina Molele Tioni Sila Pasika. What you know to my time in Star Femalanga Inga on a farmer too, it used to sing up on tour Yair Tayulo the party in New Zealand first, Val Vassamani Winston Peters, but our Fajo Ida Fajo Lilo the Malone, Suya Fajo Tong of Femalanga Inga, Motangata Inikia. Maria Erica Stanford on each single or tafia ile ato twang or fatu maule o mangi nga far favai. 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

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Once again, retune now to 11725 kHz in the 25 metre band. 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

0: RNZ Pacific News. Kia ora, good morning. I'm Christina Persico. Two more Pacific weightlifters have picked up medals at the Glasgow Commonwealth Games. Samoa has a silver and Nauru a bronze in the men's 71kg category. We will have more in sport. There are fears that a landslide at Gold Ridge Mine in Solomon Islands may have claimed lives. Gold Ridge Mining Limited yesterday released a statement confirming that an incident occurred at the mine site in the early hours of the morning. The company said no injuries, fatalities or equipment damage had been confirmed and that mining and construction activities continue without disruption. Earlier, In-Depth Solomons reported that up to 10 people may have been buried as a result of the collapse. The Solomon Islands Police Force has been approached for comment. The bodies retrieved so far after a boating incident in PNG's East New Britain province have been found in neighbouring New Ireland province. Up to 27 people were missing since Saturday the 18th of July after their two boats capsized while travelling from the Duke of York group to Kokopo. The provincial administrator, Levi Mano, says as of early yesterday they had found 13 bodies.
1: They all been found in New Ireland province, specifically in two major atolls, that's Dowell Island and Tigak Islands.
0: Meanwhile, at least three people have been reported dead from a separate boating incident in PNG's Milne Bay province. It's Vanuatu Bislama Language Week in Aotearoa, New Zealand. The theme translates to talk about climate change, it is real, and we must look after life. Around 300,000 people speak more than 100 indigenous languages across more than 80 islands in Vanuatu. In the country, English and French are official languages, while Bislama is the national language and the most widely spoken. New Zealand social workers are warning that some children in rural areas are having to skip school because their parents cannot afford the fuel to drive them each day. Presbyterian Support Northern says its social workers are receiving more referrals about families needing help this winter. Manurewa Central School social worker Eloise Jowett says the cost of living is forcing some parents to keep children home from school, especially those who live rurally.
2: It's falling upon us more than ever before to support these families in need. I'm seeing the cost of energy, the cost of fuel and the cost of food are harder than it's ever been for families to afford.
0: Eloise Jowett regularly picks up some children and drives them to school. Meanwhile, New Zealand's Deputy Prime Minister is supporting keeping cost of living support in place for now, despite one of the triggers to end the payments being likely to happen. The payments were set to last for either 12 months or when the average price of fuel fell below $3 per litre for 4 weeks in a row. Finance Minister Nicola Willis says it's likely she'll get advice tomorrow that shows the four-week test has been met, but with fuel prices rising again, the payments may stay. David Seymour, who pushed for the four-week test in the first place, says there's leeway.
3: In a few weeks we will know, was this 4 weeks a blip or was it a return to more normal prices? If it was a blip, we'll be glad that we didn't abandon the policy prematurely.
0: David Seymour says if it is a return to more normal prices, it's time to cease the payments. A foursquare in Thames in New Zealand's North Island and its owner have been ordered to pay $44,000 in penalties after making two migrant workers pay to secure their jobs. The workers paid $60,000 each to secure employment with A. Dunny Enterprises Limited, trading as Foursquare Martina. Edward Gay has more.
4: The Employment Relations Authority found company owner Jaswinder Singh and his Foursquare used the workers' own money to pay their wages. The pair only worked for the store briefly, as Singh felt they'd misrepresented their ability to speak English. When the Labour Inspectorate became involved, he paid back the workers' money. Investigations manager Catriona Ikenasio says there's no place for employers demanding money in exchange for jobs in New Zealand.
0: In world news, firefighters in France say they are still not in control of an unprecedented wildfire that's spreading through the south, that's spreading towards the southwest city of Bordeaux. A quarter of a million people have been evacuated. Claire Carter has lived in the Gironde region for 40 years. She has already had to be evacuated twice.
5: We were evacuated on Thursday to start with, and we were told at 2 o'clock all the phones with sirens going off saying, you know, evacuate, evacuate. But the trouble was everybody was evacuating at the same time. So to do 30 kilometres, it took us almost 3 hours. Then we went to my husband's daughter's. And then in the middle of the night on Saturday, we got an alarm again to evacuate from her home.
0: The massive blaze is one of several wildfires burning across France. In sport, as you heard in the news, Samoa has a silver and Nauru a bronze in the men's 71kg weightlifting at the Commonwealth Games. Samoa's John Lotafi-Tafi lifted 142kg in the snatch and an equal games record of 172 in the clean and jerk to finish second. Nauru's Ezekiel Moses lifted 140 in the snatch and 170 in the clean and jerk for third place. The gold went to Nigeria's Eddie Deong Joseph Umuafia with a games record total of 319kg. In other weightlifting results, Solomon Islands' Jenly Tenguwini came fifth in the women's 53kg, while PNG's Loa Dikatoa did not finish in that event. Samoa's Anoni Fomui was 6th and Nauru's Margaret Bless Harris 10th in the women's 58kg. And Zach Lomax has confirmed he has signed with the PNG Chiefs on a 3-year deal from their NRL debut in 2028. He will join the club after his Western Force contract in the Super Rugby competition ends at the end of the 2027 season. That's your latest news and sport from RNZ Pacific. For more on our stories, head to our website, rnz.co.nz/Pacific.
6: Hamilton, severe morning frost and fog, then fine, light winds and 12. Te Whanganui Aotearoa, Wellington, fine, northerlies and 12. Ōtautahi, Christchurch, fine, northeasterlies from afternoon, 14. O Te Pōti, Dunedin, fine breaks from afternoon, light winds and 15 degrees. It's 7 minutes past seven.
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8: Atamaria, good morning everyone. Great to have you with us this Tuesday morning. Corin Dan is in for John Campbell. John Campbell is away six, and we've got Corin back with us. Now, the cold snap being felt across the country has forced New Zealand's electricity grid operator to call on power companies to increase generation. Transpower is expecting more Kiwis to run their heating over the next few days as temperatures drop, putting a strain on supplies. During the morning peak yesterday, demand reached an all-time high of 7,141 megawatts. Transpower Operations Manager Chantal Bramley joins us now. Kia ora, good morning.
9: Good morning.
8: Can you tell us more about the practical steps you've taken here and why?
9: Yeah, absolutely. So first of all, I just want to assure Kiwis that we are not anticipating any impact to their electricity supply this morning. But as you noted, with the cold weather coming across the country, people are turning their heating up and we are seeing that record demand for electricity as a result. At the same time, the cold weather can often bring quite calm conditions. So we're seeing low generation from our wind farms. So one of our key roles at Transpower is to work with the sector to ensure we produce enough electricity to meet demand. So the notices that we've been putting out over the last couple of days and the industry forum we called yesterday are just one of those ways that we do coordinate an industry response and make sure everybody's aware what's happening on the power system.
8: And the response from the power companies?
9: Has been excellent. And we've seen more generation offered in. We've seen their generation bids made accurate, ensure they're accurate, made sure that the batteries are available to discharge in the peak. And importantly, we've seen controllable load come through from electricity distribution businesses. So industry have come back with an excellent response to these requests.
8: How unusual is it for Transpower to take these steps?
9: It's really not common at all. So we put out a notice last Wednesday, and as you noted, a couple of notices for yesterday and today. But these are our first notices for the year. You'll have to go back to October of last year when we last put out a notice. We do see this happen when our hydro lakes are very full, so when we have a lot of water in the system as they are now, because our thermal units are not running as frequently due to all of that abundant renewable generation.
8: Right, so that's the irony, isn't it? Because the hydro lakes are full, so the generators dial back the gas and the coal, do they?
9: Well, the generators will offer in as much generation as is required to meet demand, and we have a very diverse supply mix. So we have hydro in the system, we have wind, we have geothermal. So we really look for that mix, that full mix of generation to respond to these very high morning and evening peaks.
8: Yeah, tell us about those peaks, because it was an all-time record high yesterday. What's happened overnight, and when are the crunch times going forward?
9: Yeah, that's right. So we did see a record high yesterday morning. Demand was also high last night, and things are looking about the same this morning. We are looking good as we go into that 7:38 a.m. Time in terms of the amount of generation available. But over the next couple of days, we do need to monitor things quite closely, particularly as we see low tracking a little bit higher in the North Island this morning than even yesterday.
8: So the companies can just dial up an increased supply. How long does that take?
9: It depends on the unit itself. And the reason we do put out these notices well and truly in advance of when we need them is to give people time to drive that response. Some of the units, some of the bigger thermal units, if they're cold, can take up to 12 hours to get hot. And be there ready for the peak. So we like to give people lots of time to be able to respond. Similarly with batteries, we want to make sure that the great contribution that batteries can make to our peaks, that they're charged and ready to do that.
8: And what about Transpower's capacity in terms of the grid with this record demand?
9: Yeah, that's right. That's the first thing we all always look at Transpower, is making sure that the transmission grid is not constraining any generation, that we don't have any outages that might impact anything. So we always do a good look at the transmission grid and make sure that it's working well. We've got really strong transfer across our DC link. The transmission grid is in good shape this morning and this evening.
8: Appreciate your time this morning. Chantelle Bramley there, Transpower Operations Manager. It's 12 past seven.
10: Let's talk politics now, because Christopher Luxon has explicitly ruled out going into government with the Opportunity Party as the aspiring kingmaker creeps closer to Parliament, that 5% threshold. I think they were, 4.7 in one of our most recent polls. It's the latest election gambit for National, which is trying to rebuild its faltering support by pitching itself as the party for working parents. Joining us now is Deputy Political Editor Craig McCulloch. Good morning, Craig.
11: Good morning, Corinne.
10: What is going on here? Firstly, were you at that press conference? Did you think this was a planned announcement?
11: I have to say, it didn't look very coordinated or choreographed. A big call, but it came right at the very end of the Prime Minister's media conference yesterday. He sort of ruled out Opportunity in response to a question, but then he wouldn't give a straight yes or no answer. He got a bit tangled, he got a bit flustered, and then he marched off. It was only later that we talked to his office and they confirmed, yes, it was a formal rollout. So it was perhaps not the slickest of manoeuvres. The strategy, though, behind it, that it seems that they had thought about that. Christopher Luxon is clearly worried about Opportunity getting over that 5% line. He is trying to stop their momentum, trying to box them in with the left, and trying to dissuade any right-wing voters who might be considering Opportunity as an option. Now, his dream scenario would be that Opportunity's right-leaning voters come back to National, that Opportunity then now picks up some more left-leaning voters, but ultimately falls just short of that 5% threshold, so that vote is wasted. That would be his dream situation. But of course, there is a risk anyway that Opportunity does get over that line. National suddenly finds that it does need Opportunity to get back into power, in which case then Christopher Luxon might be regretting this call. But let's be honest, let's think about it. If that is what eventuated, of course, Christopher Luxon.
10: Well, I was going to say, I mean, wriggle room and words are critical around this sort of stuff. We've seen that in the past. The other thing is Opportunity, if they chose to sit on the crossbenches and not formally go into a government or just offer supply and confidence, then all these permeations start to come into play, don't they?
11: There are numerous permutations, of course, without a question, without doubt. If the alternative was going into opposition, Christopher Luxon would pick up the phone. Everybody involved here knows that. National knows that. Labour knows that. Opportunity knows that. This is gamesmanship. This is messaging. What we're hearing from Christopher Luxon is much more about trying to prevent that situation from arising in the first place.
12: The problem... So yesterday, he was adamant that this was, you know, that he didn't want to go into any sort of agreement with a party that proposed increasing or a land tax, and that, which is one of the policies. What did you make of that? Because, you know, it's unlikely that a party, a fledgling party with 5%, is going to be able to win the policy of a land tax in negotiations with any party.
11: That's precisely right. If you look at the policies on offer from Opportunity, I think it is fair to say that there is more common ground there with the left of politics than with the right. We know as well that Opportunity has said it will open conversations or open negotiations first with the largest party, which does look as if it's going to be Labour. But that doesn't guarantee anything here. And in fact, you could see a scenario where actually Opportunity would rather go with National, would rather differentiate itself in the coalition and perhaps take New Zealand First's place, boot New Zealand First into opposition. But like you say, these policies, they are quite radical. When you think about a universal basic income, when you think about a land tax, that is just not going to get over the line with either National or Labour, especially not on just a 5% vote. There's just no mandate for that, and Opportunity knows that. So I don't think these policy differences will actually be such an obstacle.
12: How is Labour going to approach this? Because, I mean, are they worried about Opportunity cutting into their vote?
11: Certainly this puts pressure on Labour now to make clear its position. I mean, Labour has quite a similar dilemma, really, to National, except, of course, it wants to stop left-wing voters from going with Opportunity. It would rather keep them for itself. Now, the same reason, really, is behind all of this as it is for National. It would rather not have that uncertainty. It doesn't want that unknown variable in there, even if maybe it would prefer to work with Opportunity than, say, Te Pāti Māori in a perfect situation. It just does not like the situation where Opportunity could go either way and that there wouldn't be a clear-cut ruling. It has not, Labour has not yet made its clear position
12: We'll give it a go later on, Craig, because Chris Hipkins is on the program. I'm not sure. I suspect they have a time frame about when they want to do that, and they may not want to do it on Morning Report, but we shall try.
11: They did say yesterday, very shortly, so that's promising. Very shortly. They've been promising for a while, so there will be a lot of interest in where they've landed when that is finally released.
12: I was interested too. I thought, yeah, it was interesting to see how Opportunity approached this and their response. And running this line that, oh, this is the typical response from the old sort of parties, you know, the old politics, you know, quite a clever sort of response to this. It'll be very interesting to see how they deal with this. If both the parties rule them out or now that they've got one, how do they approach things?
11: Well, Opportunity's power is in that ability to go either left or right. It is why it does not want to give its preference away one way or the other, and it is why it has reacted this way this time around, which is to say to National, well, that's all very well, thank you very much, we'll wait for your call. That is really the only response it can give. It can't control what those two big parties do, and so its best move really is to just brush them off, to ignore them, and to hope that all this coverage actually gives them some more momentum and actually drives them up above that 5% threshold. That is the biggest obstacle to them, the biggest hurdle. Their support is reliant on people believing that they can actually get over that 5% threshold. One other point I'd make on all of this, remember, Christopher Luxon has been in a similar spot to this before, going back to the last election, except then, of course, it was in regards to New Zealand First. And for months, he refused to say whether he would work with them or not. He went back and forwards. They kept climbing up and up in the polls until at the last moment, people will remember, Christopher Luxon put out that video saying he would pick up the phone to Winston Peters if he needed to, but that he did not want to. Of course, we know how that ended up. New Zealand First is now in coalition. So it seems as if Mr. Luxon is trying a different strategy this time around.
12: And what did you make of their paid parental leave announcement? How's that gone, do you think?
11: Not a lot of subtlety to it, but strategically you have to say National is doing what it needs to in terms of the electoral landscape right now. If you look at the polling, if you look at where National is losing support, It is going to Labour, it is going to New Zealand First. A lot of these voters are women, and we know National is struggling with the female vote. That is why Christopher Luxon was talking about Family Boost yesterday. That's why they have that parental component to KiwiSaver, their KiwiSaver policy. That is why they're now campaigning on paid parental leave. They are looking at young parents and young mums in particular as the persuadable voters. They are trying to give those voters permission as such to come back to them. And I do think these are ripe policies for that. They are cost of living policies. They're in that Labour territory with New Zealand First flavour as well. So there is a political strategy there. And I do think it's one that makes a certain sense.
12: Deputy Political Editor Craig McCulloch, thank you very much for your analysis this morning. 20 minutes past 7.
8: 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Traffic update for you now. A reminder from NZTA to take extra care if you are driving on icy or frosty roads this morning, particularly on Lindis Pass in the South Island. Well, social workers are warning some children in rural areas are missing out on too many days at school because their parents can't afford the fuel to drive them each day. It comes as the number of people on the job seeker benefit continues to rise and thousands more receive hardship grants for food. Amy Williams has the story.
13: As a school social worker, Eloise Jowett sees firsthand the pressure on families who cannot afford fuel to drop their children at school. She says this is a big problem for students who live in South Auckland's rural outskirts, whose closest school is not within walking distance.
2: I'll pick them up because, I mean, if you want a kid to come to school, sometimes that's the easiest solution. Kids want to come to school. They're always happy. I have kids that are ready, waiting for me, excited to come to school.
14: How you doing? How's school been?
13: She works at Manurewa Central School and says on a rainy day, there are noticeably fewer pupils because many lack raincoats or even shoes.
2: It's falling upon us more than ever before to support these families in need. I'm seeing the cost of energy, the cost of fuel and the cost of food are harder than it's ever been for families to afford.
13: She says it's common to see whole families sleeping in one room, using body heat to stay warm.
2: One mum, she's got a heat pump in the house, but it's never on. It's her form of heating is when she uses the dryer in the evening, and that's how she's currently heating her house.
13: Eloise Jowett is among Presbyterian Support Northern's team of school social workers who are linked to about 96 primary and intermediate schools in the Upper North Island. Its chief executive, Sean Greaves, says referrals have increased and they're hearing this winter is harder for families struggling to pay for food, heating and fuel.
15: That typically is keeping the child at home because that's the cheapest option. Not that they want to keep them at home, it is that that's what they can afford to do.
13: Presbyterian Support Northern is among charities with winter appeals to help those most in need.
15: Any support that the government can give around costs of fuel, food, electricity, any of those things to ease the burden, absolutely goes a long way.
13: The Ministry of Social Development's latest figures show in the June quarter there were 218,500 people on the JobSeeker benefit, up nearly 2,500 from the same period last year. In that time, 86,500 people got off the benefit and into work, up nearly 6,000. And thousands more received special needs grants for food, up just over 8,000. Even so, Eloise Jowett often accompanies parents to appointments with work and income and is seeing more grants being declined.
2: They're here, this is their last option, and they're being told that they should be managing their budget better when I've seen week to week how they struggle. And even as a social worker advocating for their needs, it's still hard to get those grants across the line.
13: Manurewa Central School Principal Mike Piper says the cost of living is the greatest barrier to regular school attendance.
16: You want to see them come to school. And when you get that attendance and you know that you can give them a little bit of a hand, whether it's feeding them the odd bit of stationery every now and then, you know, things to help out that way, it's awesome that way. We just want them at school.
13: He says schools in the community are good at plugging gaps and spotting families that need help.
8: Amy Williams with that story. 24 minutes past 7 now. You're with Morning Report on RNZ National. Well, the winter chill we are currently experiencing is bringing with it a host of viruses, with it seeming like many are being slammed by bug after bug. Dr. Mamairoa David is a senior Māori medical advisor with the Immunisation Advisory Centre and an Auckland GP. She joins us now. Kia ora, good morning.
17: Tata Māori, Ingrid.
8: What are you seeing in your patients in your community? Are people getting sicker?
17: Definitely. You know, I've got three kids myself, and before the school holidays, we were getting hit with a whole lot of snot germs. So we were very glad to have that little reprieve over the school holidays. But, you know, the cold has set in good and proper now, and it's escalating at all the respiratory diseases this winter.
8: Yeah. So, okay, what are people getting sick with?
17: Well, I just had a look at the PHF Science website last night, and rhinovirus is chugging along nicely even before the school holidays.
8: But that's a cold, is it? Rhinovirus?
17: Yeah, so we've got cold and flu viruses, adeno, rhino, those are the like snotty but happy children. But RSV and flu viruses, those are our kiddies get a little bit more sicker with that. And adults as well, adults do get sick from those. And RSV is definitely starting to increase. And flu, there's a little bit of flu, but mostly RSV, it seems, at the moment.
8: Are people sicker for longer, or are we imagining that?
17: I feel like it's like germ after germ, you know. I feel like we're getting one illness, you're getting knocked back, and then you go back to kindy or work, and then you're getting the next round of germs. I catch the bus to university in the morning sometimes, and it's pretty chocker on the buses at the moment, so we're sharing all our germs in public spaces as well.
8: Mm. What about testing? What tests are available and should people be testing?
17: Well, I think it's really useful. You know, the waiting list to see a GP 2 to 3 weeks at the moment. And so it can be useful to do the rat test. We used to do it just for COVID, but you do have multi-rats now that test for influenza A and B and RSV, respiratory syncytial virus. And that can be really, and COVID, of course, there's four on there. That can be really useful to let you know what you have. And so you're not getting antibiotics for a virus. So if you're trying to get a GP appointment to get some antibiotics, we're doing our darndest to tell people antibiotics are for bacterial infections, not for viruses. And so you won't be getting antibiotics for your virus illness.
8: So that information won't get you well any faster, but it could be reassuring to know exactly what you've got.
17: And helpful, you know, if you've had your flu vaccine and it is, because you can still get sick, but the whole point of vaccination is to make sure you get less severe illness. So you might get flu. Even little kiddies, I had a colleague last year who was worried about measles because these things all have fevers. And I got her to test her 15-monther, and she came back as influenza. So still had to keep an eye on her, but a bit more of a relief to know that it wasn't measles.
8: These tests, though, they're not funded anymore, are they? How much do they cost?
17: No, I bought one last year. It was $13. You know, as a health professional, it's nice to know what I've got. Or if it's just the usual snotty adeno or rhinovirus. So mine came back. I think it was RSV last year. So I can't remember. It's a while ago, so I'm waiting for my next round of germs for my kids. But, yeah, they're not funded. It was at least $13 for that, so it's
8: so
17: not cheap.
8: Should they be? Because if you're talking about a 2 to 3 week waiting list to get into the GP, and then people may not need to see a GP if they know what they've got.
17: Yeah, well, I think it's a very reasonable question to ask. Point of care testing is one of the big things that's coming through in primary care. And for pharmacists to be able to do point of care testing and removing that cost, that's a really interesting consideration to make, because it does change people's perspective and let us know that this is not for antibiotics, so it is useful.
8: Mm. Where are we at with vaccination rates?
17: We're still lagging in our flu vaccination rate. So I'm telling everybody, you know, I think the flu hasn't kicked in. I think this current burst of respiratory diseases is RSV related mostly. That is not a funded vaccine. For the elderly, you can pay for it. So anyone who's having a birthday or early Christmas present, I'll tell your kids to pay for your RSV vaccine. Flu is funded for over 65 and for people with other comorbidities. So definitely go and see if you're funded for flu. If you're not funded for flu vaccine, only $24 from most outlet chemist warehouse, etc. So it's a bit of advertising for our vaccine providers. But, you know, I don't think the flu's hit yet, but it is coming. So you've still got time to get your immunisation.
8: Oh, interesting. Okay, thanks very much for that. Dr. Maimai Roa David, their senior Māori medical advisor with the Immunisation Advisory Centre, also an Auckland GP and mum of three, at times snotty kids. It is 29 minutes past seven.
10: Now, still to come on Morning Report, Gianni Infantino defends his leadership of FIFA and his relationship with Donald Trump. Former Trade Minister Tim Grosser joins us on those latest tariffs imposed by the US, and New Zealand's longest suspension bridge opens today.
7: News and information you can trust. 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
18: Transpower says yesterday's peak demand for power was an all-time record, and it's asked power companies to ramp up their generation. The grid operator says the industry has responded and made more power available as cold weather pushes up demand. It's not expecting any impact on supply to homes and businesses. Met Service says temperatures around the country overnight were not as low overall as Monday. A South Auckland social worker says she's picking up children and driving them to school each day because some parents can't afford to. Eloise Jowett says children in rural areas are not attending Manurewa Central School because of soaring fuel costs. She works for Presbyterian Support Northern, which says its social workers are seeing increased referrals for families needing help this winter. A freshwater expert is calling for stricter regulations around water infrastructure, which he describes as rundown and unfit to handle growing demand. The Water Services Authority's report, published yesterday, shows water networks face severe pressure, and the country is averaging 31 wastewater overflows a day. Freshwater ecologist Mike Joy says that shows there's a lack of enforcement. People in Bordeaux are growing anxious and fearful as a wildfire continues to spread about 15 kilometres from the outskirts of the city in southwest France. More than 200,000 people have been evacuated in the Gironde region, with authorities saying firefighters are facing an unprecedented situation. The parole board has allowed the release of prominent anti-treaty activist Alan Titford from prison, although he'll be under curfew and banned from travelling to Northland. Titford was found guilty in 2013 of several charges, including raping his wife, violence against his children, perjury, and burning down his own home, an arson attack he blamed on local iwi. He served 13 years of a 24-year prison sentence. That's the news. Towns and cities weather now with Met Service. Kaitaia and Whangarei have the odd shower. 16 degrees for Kaitaia today. Whangarei a high of 15. Auckland's mainly fine, 13. Tauranga and Whakatāne a sunny day, 14. Rotorua and Taupō blue skies, severe morning frosts. 12 in Rotorua, Taupō 10. Hamilton severe frost this morning, fog as well, but then fine, 12. For Gisborne the odd shower, 12. Napier and Hastings partly cloudy, 13 in Hastings, Napier a high of 14. Taumaru Nui severe morning frost and possible fog, otherwise fine, 13. New Plymouth and Palmerston north, sunny, 13 degrees. Whanganui fine and 15. Levin and Kapiti clear and sunny, 12. Masterton and Wellington fine today, 12. Blenheim blue skies and 14. Nelson sunny and 13. Westport, Greymouth and Hokitika morning and evening cloud, otherwise fine. 14 for Westport, 13 in Greymouth and Hokitika. Kaikoura blue skies, 14 degrees. Christchurch, Ashburton and Timaru get a sunny day and 14. Oamaru's mostly cloudy, 15. Alexandra, Wānaka and Queenstown mainly fine. Wānaka and Queenstown both 10 degrees today, Alexandra 11. Dunedin mostly cloudy, 15. Invercargill could get a morning shower but fine breaks from afternoon, 15 degrees. It's 27 minutes to 8.
10: And you are listening to Morning Report on RNZ National. I was just having a little chat about markets with Geoffrey Halley there off air. Luckily, he can tell us exactly what's happening right now.
19: Yes, I'm still here. So let's go to energy first. So that's been the big move overnight. Brent crude down 9% to $88 a barrel. WTI trading around $82.4 a barrel. Now, this is all on hopes that these negotiations between the United States and Iran bear fruit and that the shooting stops and we can get back to something approaching normal.
10: That's a pretty wild swing, 9%.
19: It is, but we've seen in the past that this is markets love running on optimism, and this is what we're seeing right right now. So now whether they've got ahead of themselves or whether this is a false dawn is yet to be seen. I know which side of the camp I'd rather see win there. It's left stock markets in a very much wait-and-see mode as well. The Dow Jones is up just 0.5% today. Definitely been a rotation over the last few days into more defensive positionings or traditional stocks at the expense of these high-tech ones. So the S&P is just 0.1% higher, and the Nasdaq's flat on the day. Our own NZX 50, it finished 78 points higher yesterday. That's about 0.6%, 13,851. And that's actually a record close for the NZX 50. Very much trades along the lines of the Dow Jones. If we look across currency markets, fairly quiet there. Not much change overnight. One Kiwi dollar will get you 57.8 US cents, 82.8 Australian, 43.5 UK pence, 50.8 euro cents, 94.6 Japanese yen, 3.91 Chinese yuan. Gold's up slightly, up 0.8%. That's about $32 to 4,085 US dollars an ounce. We'll come back to you with an update just after 8:30.
12: Very good. Thank you very much. Jeffrey Halley there with that business update at 25 minutes to 8.
8: That is time to catch up on the world of sport with Nathan. Hi there, Nathan.
20: Hello.
8: Right, New Zealand's won another silver in the last half hour.
20: And we have in a very interesting way. So you may have heard in the news that what had happened was is Joshua Wilmer, who was the defending champion, actually finished in third,
8: yes,
20: but was then put up into second place. So Joshua Wilmer, so this is one of the Parasport events, actually swimming with different abled people who are supposed to be faster. Anyway, it's a fellow by the Canadian swimmer, Dominic Liu, who got in touch the wall second, so should have won the silver. But then there was there was just like a big pause for a long time in the program, and they said, well, you know, the referee's looking at this. And as we've seen in every other sport, you got VAR, let's chuck it into swimming. Anyway, he was disqualified. And what they've disqualified him for is when you dive into the water and you're doing breaststroke, they do like, you know, you see them dive and then they do like, you know, one big stroke down with their arms and you're allowed one kick to get in. He snuck in another one. And this is the second race in a row that he's done that, because apparently he finished in a medal position two nights ago and was disqualified for the same thing. So obviously the start judges are having a look at this when he's gone off. And what happens is that just gives you an extra advantage of maybe 50 centimetres, maybe that, you know, underwater, an extra kick under there. It might be just a habit that he has as well, which is generally what those are. But, I mean, whatever, Joshua Wilmer there has finished with a silver. So that's great there for him. Just having a look through, Anthony Barnes is out in the hammer throw at the moment. The first competitor up is Ethan Katzberg from Canada. And they went, right, well, let's see how he goes. And the women weren't throwing as far as they thought they would this morning. And then Fulman out is a Commonwealth Games record with the first throw for Ethan Katzberg. So he's going pretty well so far. Ethan Barnes, just one throw through there as well. We've seen one lift already out of Marco Molo in the 79-kilogram men's weightlifting. 129 kilos over his head easily. Easily. And we just had a look at the 50-metre backstroke there as well. So Amber George finished quite far down in her heat. Savannah Eve Martin finished third. So we'll just wait to see whether that's one that'll get her through to the final. I can tell you that coming up is a super busy hour again, because we've got Geordie Beamish in the steeplechase. So that's that starts off at 10 to 8. At about 14 past 8, Lewis Clearbert goes for it in the 200 metres butterfly. Once again, very fast Australian in there, but Lewis was pacing him quite well last night. And then my favourites, I love a relay. I watch a relay in anything. 4 by 200 metres freestyle relay with Erica Fairweather, Caitlin Deans, Milana Turner and Eve Thomas. And I'll just quickly tell you, the Football Ferns, they four of them are going to bolster Auckland Women's Invitational 11, because they've got that game coming up against Chelsea FC next weekend, which is brilliant. So it's going to be at Eden Park. There's a whole lot went along and enjoyed Spurs versus Auckland FC. And there's a couple of players that have come in from the Brisbane Roar. There's two under 20 Matildas that are in there as well. They've got the Phoenix coach. Phoenix fans pretty mad about it online. They're going like, why aren't they just playing the Phoenix? It says here, you know, who are an actual football team that exists currently, because of course the Auckland team doesn't have a women's team.
8: No.
20: So, but I think what it is they're trying to go for the spirit of the exhibition and to come along and watch and enjoy the football. So yeah, those are the updates I've got for you in the last hour and moving forward.
8: Interesting. Okay, and a busy time ahead. Thank you very much, Nathan. 21 minutes to 8.
12: 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Turning to what is happening around the world as wild

0: meters or more above the ground into the stratosphere quite often. So into the next one.
1: Mahalo tau ma'o e pongi pongi ni. 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

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We are now closing on this frequency. To continue hearing us, please retune to 15720 kHz in the 19 metre band. Once again, retune now to 15720 kHz in the 19 metre band. This is New Zealand.

0: RNZ Pacific News. Atamarie, good morning. I'm Christina Parasiko. Authorities in New Ireland and East New Britain provinces in Papua New Guinea are struggling with multiple boating incidents involving missing people and fatalities. Up to 27 people went missing 10 days ago after their two small boats capsized while travelling in East New Britain. The provincial administrator, Levi Manor, says as of early yesterday, 13 of the bodies have been found hundreds of kilometres away in neighbouring New Ireland.
1: We are also being advised that the New Ireland province, who are working alongside our disaster officials from East New Britain province, they are also overwhelmed at the moment because of what is happening in their own province also.
0: In another incident off New Ireland's north coast, a search was underway on Friday for six people missing after their boat capsized. Meanwhile, Bougainville's disaster office says bad weather has disrupted the search for a missing yellow dinghy. It left Nissen Island for Buka more than a week ago with three people on board. Ateriano Matiariki has more.
2: The skipper, a crewman and a passenger on the yellow dinghy have been missing since July 18. There have been no confirmed sightings of the vessel, making it one of several cases of people missing at sea in PNG maritime provinces. Bougainville's Directorate of Disaster and Emergency says strong wind warnings mean sea-based search operations are restricted until conditions improve. It says all small craft operators must monitor official weather advisories and avoid unnecessary sea travel in this region due to the current adverse weather conditions.
0: Solomon Islands Prime Minister Matthew Wale has met with his Japanese counterpart, Sanai Takeuchi, in Tokyo. The Japan Times reports they discussed China's growing military and economic presence in the Pacific region. Kaya Selby has more.
3: Mr. Wale walked away with a concessional loan from the Japanese government worth around $18 million. In a statement, Mrs. Takeuchi's office says they discussed shared values, offering praise for the Solomon Islands' insistence that they have the freedom to decide their partners for themselves. Mr. Wale's visit follows a trip to Washington, D.C., where the Solomons invited U.S. Coast Guard ships into their waters and negotiated the return of U.S. Peace Corps volunteers. The new Prime Minister has been working to reset the country's relationships with others, including China.
0: It's Vanuatu Bizlama Language Week in Aotearoa, New Zealand. The theme translates to, talk about climate change, it is real, and we must look after life. Around 300,000 people speak more than 100 indigenous languages across more than 80 islands in Vanuatu. In the country, English and French are official languages, while Bizlama is the national language and the most widely spoken. New Zealand financial mentors are spending almost half their time working on KiwiSaver hardship withdrawals as more people struggle to make ends meet. The latest report from the charitable trust FinCap shows one in eight clients are seeking help for a KiwiSaver hardship application. Senior Policy Advisor Jake Lilly says on average, 40% of mentors' time is spent with these clients.
4: People are really just trying to hold on to their rental or their housing, however they get it. They're increasing their spending there and cutting back on the essentials like food, like getting around via petrol or public transport spending, cutting back on how much power they use as well, which is really concerning to us.
0: In world news, firefighters in France say they are still not in control of an unprecedented wildfire that's spreading towards the southwest city of Bordeaux. A quarter of a million people have been evacuated. Claire Carter has lived in the Gironde region for 40 years. She has already had to be evacuated twice.
5: We were evacuated on Thursday to start with, and we were told at 2 o'clock all the phones with sirens going off saying, you know, evacuate, evacuate. But the trouble was everybody was evacuating at the same time. So to do 30 kilometres, it took us almost 3 hours. Then we went to my husband's daughter's. And then in the middle of the night on Saturday, we got an alarm again to evacuate from her home.
0: The massive blaze is one of several wildfires burning across France. The price of oil has fallen sharply on hopes that a pause in attacks between the US and Iran could help to de-escalate the conflict. Brent crude, the global benchmark for oil, sank more than 9% to $88 a barrel, marking a sharp turnaround from last week when it had risen above $100. The fall came after the US said attacks on Iran had been halted for a second night in a row to allow for further talks. In sport, Samoa has a silver and Nauru a bronze in the men's 71kg weightlifting at the Commonwealth Games. Samoa's John Lotafi Tafi lifted 142 kilograms in the snatch, and an equal games record of 172 in the clean and jerk to finish second. Nauru's Ezekiel Moses lifted 140 in the snatch and 170 in the clean and jerk for third place. The gold went to Nigeria's Edidiong Joseph Umuafia with a games record total of 319 kg. Samoan boxer Marion Artong has won his 70kg round of 16 match this morning at the Commonwealth Games to reach the quarterfinals. He won his bout over Kiribati fighter Tevita Kaoma. Solomon Islander Oswald Talaka was beaten in the same round by Carl Heald from the Bahamas. There were no other wins for Pacific boxers overnight. Fiji's Elijah Kiokata was beaten by Ghana's Precious Akai Neti, also in the men's 70kg round of 16. Tuvalu's Pasoni Badi Tafaki was beaten by Mervyn Clear from Mauritius. Tonga's Josh Tonga has been stopped in the 80kg round of 16, as has Fiji's Aminiase Saratimbo. And the decision to leave All Blacks captain Adi Savia out of the opening part of the tour to South Africa was an easy one for coach Dave Rennie. The former Moana Pacifica player won't link up with the squad until late next month, in time for the first test, missing games against franchise sides. Rennie says they're managing his workload.
6: Well, Adi's been training and playing since January 2025. Well, we had that season there. Then he went away with the All Blacks, he came to Kobe, and then straight into the Nations Cup. So we need to find a window where we can freshen him up. And this seemed the obvious time. And so, it was a pretty simple decision.
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7: Whakalofa lahi atu, this is Pacific Waves from RNZ Pacific. I'm Susanna Suisuiki. On the show today, last of the three Tonga prison escapees recaptured. PNG authorities are managing several separate cases of missing people at sea. But first, we speak to Sir Colin Tukui Tonga on his latest appointment. Prominent Pacific health leader Sir Colin Tukui Tonga has been appointed president-elect of the World Obesity Federation. It's a world-leading organisation that addresses obesity prevention, treatment, advocacy, research and education. Sir Colin has served communities on a national and international level, with a previous role as the Director General of the Pacific Community and Commissioner of the World Health Organization's Commission on Ending Childhood Obesity. I spoke to Sir Colin Tukui Tonga and began by asking him when he will begin in his new role.
8: The role as President-elect, and as the title says, I'm not... There's a two-year period of me working with the current president, and in 2 years I start my term as the president, and it runs for 2 years. It's quite common practice with these types of organisations.
7: As a prominent Pacific health leader, how will your presidency at the Federation amplify the voices of small island states who have high rates of NCDs?
8: Yeah, and obesity in particular. In fact, it's the reason why I thought I would accept the nomination. The World Obesity Federation is the largest NGO in the world, and they do good work. Research, publications, advice, fundraising, and support for medical specialists, really good work. But it's tended to focus in Europe and North America. And so Professor Louise Bao, who was a previous president, had been encouraging me to accept the nomination. She's from Australia, and try to bring the focus, or not to bring the focus, but to try to secure some support for work in the Pacific Islands in particular, at least in our part of the world.
7: So what will be some of your first priorities at the Federation, as well as bringing, as well as highlighting the issues in the Pacific region?
8: Well, I think one of the things is to secure some of the resource and influence of the World Obesity Federation to support the various entities around the region. I understand from my friends at the SBC, there aren't many. And I hope that we can support the development of dedicated obesity organizations to support the work around the islands, or even something at a regional level, improvement in data collection and advice and evidence of what could be done, try to influence trade policies. You know, a lot of the food that gets consumed in the islands is imported, not necessarily the best thing for us. Those kinds of activities, and support for young people who want to pursue a career in research into obesity.
7: Dr. Colin, are there any specific partnerships that you hope to build across different countries and community sectors?
8: Well, the obvious one is SBC and the World Health Organization offices around the region. I know they've been working with some of the island non-governmental organizations, but it's not one of our strongest sectors, and that will be one of the first things I'd want to do is have a look and see what's there now and how the World Obesity Federation can support those developments in the various islands.
7: Okay. You've also advocated for government subsidies for weight loss medications like Wegovy, particularly for Māori and Pacific peoples. What's the Federation's stance on equitable access to these treatments?
8: Well, I haven't studied their position specifically, but I do know that scientific organizations, experts, clinicians clearly think that these types of medications will be very useful. But as you point out, the problem will be if not everyone has fair access. So, for example, African colleagues spoke out the other week about there's very little chance that these drugs will be available to people in Africa, for example, who need it. And we run the same risk in the islands, and that's why I was very supportive of our PharmAC looking to subsidize or looking to have government funding for these medications in New Zealand, because they do work. They're not without problems, obviously, but it's an effective medication for the right people.
7: Dr. Colin, I know it's a long way away, but how will you measure success at the end of your term at the Federation?
8: Yeah, I'd like to think that we've supported the development of obesity-related NGOs in the region. One measure, another measure might be the level of resource and support that's come to our region from global funders. Ideally, would make impact inroads into curbing the rise in obesity in children and young people, for example, through things like restricting marketing of, you know, ultra-processed foods to kids, those kinds of things.
7: The final detainee who escaped custody in Tonga last week has been caught. Police say Liwaki Kokohuvi, a 35-year-old New Zealand citizen of Tongan descent, was detained on Saturday alongside a 41-year-old Tongan man accused of harbouring and assisting him. Our reporter Atereano Matariki joins me now to explain how the week-long ordeal unfolded. So Atereano, how did it all start?
9: So just over a week ago, V and two other men escaped custody from the central police station in Nuku'alofa. Angelico Fa'awa, a 16-year-old on remand for theft, was the first of the three to be recaptured in Mataika last Tuesday. The second was Adam Hussein, a 35-year-old Fijian national, was caught last Thursday. He was on remand for passport fraud. And so it was a reward off by.
7: Could you elaborate more on the reward that was offered for Hussein and V?
9: Yes, police offered 5,000 pānga, that's roughly around $3,400 New Zealand dollars, for information leading to each of the last two arrests. And I got a clip from the police commissioner, Jeff Turner, really emphasising the terms of the bounty.
10: For clarity, the reward money is up to 5,000 pānga for each individual, but the information must result in their recapture.
7: Has anyone claimed the reward?
9: Police have not confirmed. I was ringing them today to see if anybody had received the 5,000 pānga award, but no one has yet confirmed to have claimed it in relation to either Hussein or V's recapture.
7: Authorities in several Papua New Guinea maritime provinces are searching for people missing at sea in relation to a number of separate cases of reported boating mishaps in the past week. New Island, Moon Bay and Bougainville are each managing cases where people on small boats are missing, or in some cases where their bodies have been found. And the big case which has been gripping the nation, a boat journey in East New Britain province that turned to tragedy, remains the subject of widespread search efforts. Johnny Blades has more.
11: 27 people went missing on July 18th after their two boats capsized while travelling from the Duke of York group to Kokopo in East New Britain province. The provincial administrator, Levi Mano, says that as of early Monday, they had found 13 bodies.
1: They all been found in New Island province, specifically in two major atolls. That's Dowell Island and Tigak Islands.
11: Two people from the group made it to land near Rabaul later on the same day that the two small boats capsized. They have helped people on shore piece together what happened. When one of the boats capsized in rough seas, the other boat tried to rescue them, but that boat became overwhelmed with too many people and soon capsized too. Levi Manor says the incident happened in St. George Channel, which can turn dangerous quickly.
1: They drifted quite a fair bit of distance away from East New Britain province. The St. George Channel is just a strait between East New Britain and New Island province, and as I described it, it's become just like a fast-flowing river, and that's basically the tide that managed to get them all the way to the tip of the New Island province.
11: In another incident off New Ireland's north coast, a search has been underway for six people who were missing after their boat capsized last week.
1: We are also being advised that New Island province, who are working alongside our disaster officials from East New Britain province, they are also overwhelmed at the moment because of what is happening in their own province also.
11: Mano says that of the group of 27 people who'd set off from the Duke of York group, people in his province are devastated and grieving over this disaster, which involves up to 17 children.
1: All of us are shocked. We were shocked, and we are beginning to accept what happened a week ago, and it is just very shocking, and a lot more families are grieving at the moment, and we are with each other at the moment, and we are trying as much as possible to retrieve as many bodies as possible so that we can lay them to rest in a dignified manner.
11: Meanwhile, in Milne Bay province, local media is reporting that at least three people have died and up to four others remain missing after a passenger dinghy capsized during a perilous journey in severe conditions on Thursday last week, not far from the mainland coast. Mano says the kind of weather that the region is experiencing must be taken seriously by people planning travel by sea.
1: Last couple of days, that there are certain incidents also in maritime provinces within Papua New Guinea. And we are also so saddened that it's also happening there in their own provinces. And that's the situation at the moment. And I guess it's basically based on the commencement of El Nino, which also relates to the kind of weather pattern, and especially the wind, the strength of the wind that we are currently experiencing at the moment.
7: Papua New Guinea has claimed the Pacific's first medal at the Commonwealth Games in Glasgow. And there are possibly more medals on the way for Pacifica teams at the event as competition continues over the new week. Solomon Islands makes it to the FIFA Under-17 World Cup. And there's some updates from the Fijian draw on their new head coach. And the All Blacks make a surprise selection ahead of their South Africa tour in August. For more, I'm joined by our senior sports journalist, Ilesa Tora. Bola Ili, competition is really heating up in Glasgow. What's the latest for the Pacific Island teams?
12: Io, Mulavinaka, Papua New Guinea weightlifter Maria Baru is the first of the Pacific Island athletes at the Commonwealth Games in Glasgow to win a medal. The 36-year-old lifted a total of 282 kilograms in the men's 65 kg category, with a lift of 125 kg in the snatch and 157 in the clean and jerk. Samoa's Faleva Atafi was seventh in that competition with 238 kg, and Kiribati's Kai Mauri Arati and Fiji's Apakuki Wakanimbua finishing equal with 215 kg each. Medal prospects for the Pacific contingent moving forward includes Fiji's lone female boxer Jasmine Daunakamakama, who scored 2 knockdowns on her way to winning a unanimous points decision against Ghana's Adelaide Jabeti in the round of 16 of the women's 57 kg at the weekend. Tonga's Josh Tonga also looks certain with an impressive win in his round of 32, and he also is into the round of 16. Boxing being very competitive over the last first 3 days, and it'll be interesting to see how Tonga goes in his round of 16 match. There were losses to Niue's Finnish Gatawa and Kalani Anitelia Launiu, Solomon Islands Dio, Leo Dix and Max Makana. Tonen Duvali of Fiji also lost out with PNG's James Paul and Bid Michael. Samoa's D, Iaopo, and Daniele Holland also losing out. So not a good weekend out for Pacific Island boxers, who mostly lost their fights in Glasgow.
7: Looks like there's celebrations going on in Honiara with the weekend's achievement by the country's men's under-17 football team. Can you take us through what's the latest there?
12: Yes, celebration in Honiara, which started off in Port Moresby with the Solomon Islands under-16 men's team winning third spot in the OFC Championship, beating Papua New Guinea, and in the process have qualified for the FIFA Under-17 World Cup 2027. Solomon Islands coming from behind to beat Papua New Guinea, as I said earlier, and that was decided on penalty kicks. The teams were tied 1-1 at full-time, and in the end, Solomon Islands won 4-1 on penalty kicks. Solomon Islands now joining New Zealand and Fiji at the FIFA Under-17 World Cup next year. New Zealand won the 12th OFC Under-16 Men's Championship title, defeating Fiji 5-0 in the final in Port Moresby on Saturday. New Zealand were too strong, too clinical, and they made Fiji work really hard and were leading 3-0 at halftime before scoring 2 more goals in the second half to take out the title. So the Oceania representative at the FIFA Under-17 World Cup next year in the men's competition are New Zealand, the Oceania winner, Fiji as runner-up, and Solomon Island as the third place getter.
7: And just turning our attention to rugby, Ili, there are some big announcements coming out of the Fijian draw, All Blacks and PNG Chiefs camps.
12: Yes, some interesting news coming out of rugby across the region. The Fijian Rua have announced that former All Blacks assistant coach Brad Moore is the new head coach heading into the 2027 Super Rugby Pacific season. Moore also was assistant coach with Scotland and was assistant coach with the Crusaders for the last 2 seasons. And he now replaces Glenn Jackson at Tanrua as the new head coach for the Fiji franchise. He will take up his new posting in September. And Rua Chief Executive Officer Jeff Miller said that Moore was the outstanding candidate for the position in a highly competitive field. As far as the All Blacks is concerned, Mona Pacifica, Semisi Tupo Tailoa, and Hurricane Siale Lawaki, two new Pacifica Heritage players being called into the All Blacks. The players were named by head coach Dave Rennie on Monday noon, along with Chief Josh Jacob, in the 44-member squad to tour South Africa next month. Interestingly, the squad also sees the return of other Pacifica Heritage players like Rieko Ioane, Timothy Tamatawanawai, and Emoni Narawa. Now, there are 17 players of Pacifica origin in the squad, led by Captain Adi Savea. Rennie congratulated the players and says all 44 players named will be required to play in the 8-match tour, which will include 3 test matches against the Springboks in South Africa and 1 in Colorado, USA. And before I sign off, the PNG Chiefs have signed Western Force player Zach Lomas for the 2028 NRL season. Remember, the Chiefs is the 19th NRL team and they will make their debut in 2028. Lomax, who previously played in the NRL with the Dragons and the Eels, had changed to playing rugby union this year when he joined the Western Force and he featured in the Super Rugby Pacific competition. His current contract with Western Force will end at the end of the 2027 rugby season. Lomax, eager to try and win a spot in the Wallabies before he changes back to NRL and join the Chiefs. He will join Jerome Luai, Alex Johnston, Matty Lees and Connor Watson as the 5th Chiefs signing ahead of their 2028 NRL debut.
7: That's Pacific Waves for today. For all episodes, head over to rnz.co.nz/Pacific. We're also on Spotify, Apple and iHeartRadio. 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
13: Now, for decades, Dr. Shanna Swan has studied the relationship between environmental chemicals and human reproduction. Her research has helped drive a global conversation about declining fertility, reproductive health, and the potential effects of chemicals found in everyday products. She's worked with 6 couples with unexplained infertility to see what might happen if they eliminated as much plastic from their homes and lives as possible. The Netflix documentary follows them from the supermarket to the bedroom to see if reducing their exposure to plastic might improve their chances of having a baby. The documentary is called The Plastic Detox, and Dr. Shanna Swan joins me now. Hi, Shanna.
14: Hi, Jesse. Nice to be here with you.
13: Great to chat to you. Gosh, you've been sounding the alarm for a very long time about what plastics and the chemicals added to them are doing to our reproductive health. Were you initially sceptical about a connection between declining sperm counts and chemicals like the ones they use to make plastic?
14: Oh, I'm initially skeptical about almost everything, actually. I was initially skeptical that sperm count had declined worldwide when I first heard about it. And I was neutral, I think, about the chemicals that are in plastic and elsewhere that we study, not just plastic, by the way. And these are chemicals that can affect our body's hormones, basically, what's called the endocrine disrupting chemicals. So I joined a committee at the request of the National Academy of Sciences, and our job was to see whether those chemicals are impacting human health. And we were all skeptical, I think, when we joined that committee, but I ended up being pretty convinced.
13: Yeah, tell us what you found when you looked into it.
14: Sorry?
13: Tell us what you found when you looked into it.
14: Yeah. Well, I guess you have asked about the chemicals. We can come back to the sperm count because that was one story. The chemicals, another story, which turned out to be related. I was neutral about the chemicals. Let's put it like this. I can't say I was a skeptical. I was just uninformed and had no prior opinion. However, I learned very early about a series of studies in animals first, where the scientists had fed the mother phthalates, And these are those chemicals that make plastic soft and flexible that are in our soft water bottles. And they're also in our perfumes and in our cosmetics and all over the place, those phthalates. And I really didn't know anything about them, but this group studying these in animals found something very remarkable, which was that when the mother was fed these phthalates, when they were put in her food, that she had male offspring that were not completely masculinized. That make sense?
13: Yeah, this is rats you're talking about?
14: Yes. So what happened to these little rats when their mother was fed phthalates was that their genitals didn't completely masculinize. And to understand that sentence, you have to understand that initially all the genitals are female.
13: Yeah.
14: They're undifferentiated and they're what will become female. And then for the male to masculinize, if you will, to develop male genitals, he requires testosterone.
13: Yeah.
14: And he requires that at the right time. It's very precise. Timing is really critical. It's a number of days in rats that he has to see that testosterone. He has to see enough of it also. And when he does, then what happens is things start to differentiate between males and females. So the male develops testicles, which in the female go on to become ovaries, right?
13: Yeah.
14: And so
13: that's when things are going right.
14: Yeah. And then if that little rat pup doesn't see the testosterone when he's waiting for it, his programming is to expect it. And if it doesn't come along, well, he just misses the boat, if you will. His genitals just don't get completely masculinized. If he has a little bit of testosterone, maybe incomplete, he gets no. If he had no testosterone, then they would stay feminine. So that's pretty dramatic, and it's called the phthalate syndrome. And just knowing that and knowing something about toxicology should make you wake up, because there's no other chemical that has a syndrome named after it.
13: Gosh. So we know this is happening in rats and the phthalate syndrome is a real thing. How difficult was it to demonstrate that the same may be true for humans?
14: That was an interesting challenge that I took on when I heard about this phthalate syndrome in humans. I mean, in rats. And I asked, is it present in humans, right? And so if you think about this for a short time, you'll know how to do it, I think. If you know that in our body, we have the fingerprint, if you will, of these chemicals in our urine or blood. Turns out urine is what's relevant for phthalates. And so you can look in the urine and you can say, how much phthalates did the rat mother have? And you can also do that for the human. So if you look in the mother, I happen to have saved a lot of urine from pregnant women. That's how I could do this. I was that very lucky. I had this freezer full of urine of pregnant women. Right?
13: Yep.
14: And so we measured what's called the phthalate metabolite, how the phthalate is metabolized in the body as it goes through the body and then enters the urine and is excreted. That takes about 4 hours, by the way. It's quite quick on the average. So we had this urine and it was sitting there for quite a while, but it's stable. And we measured how much phthalates were in the mother's urine, right? And then the other half of the equation, well, when the rats it was, measuring all the stuff in the genitals and looking at the mother's exposure. So we decided to do the same in humans. So we had the mother's exposure in the human, and we wanted to see what was going on in the boys. And so we asked the mother, would you bring your son in for a quick exam? And they all did. And they came in and we measured the length of their penis and whether the testicles were descended, how big the testicles were. And we also measured something which is pretty sensitive, and it's the distance from the anus to the genitals. And that's the AGD, and in the street, the kids call it the taint.
13: Yes. I never thought that word would come up in a feature interview. Yes.
14: The taint, it also is called the gooch and the grundle. and the ABC, which is ass-ball connector.
13: Right.
14: So by whatever name, it's a measure of how much the genitals are masculinized.
13: Wow.
14: Because in the female, this distance is pretty short. It's about half what it is in a typical male. And so if the boy has a short anogenital distance, it's a good hint that in other ways he's also going to be under-masculinized.
13: Yes, that's fascinating.
14: Right?
13: It's a big story on an individual basis, but I mean, what does it mean for the human race?
14: Yeah, that's a good question, because of course we also asked, okay, some of these boys have this distance short, does that matter, right? I mean, who cares? Well, it turns out it does matter, because, and we showed this by measuring this distance and sperm count in college students. And because in our study, the babies were just a few months old, we couldn't wait for their sperm counts, but we could go to these students and we paid them $75 and they gave us a sperm sample. And then they also allowed us to measure this distance.
13: Yeah.
14: Okay. So then we looked to see whether it matters. And sure enough, the lower the sperm count, the shorter the anogenital distance, or conversely, Short anogenital distance predicted a low sperm count.
13: Yeah.
14: So there we had a very nice connection between mother's exposure to phthalates and lowered sperm count in her male offspring. Okay?
13: Yeah. And are plastics the culprit? And by plastics, we include microplastics, which are in the news quite a bit these days.
14: No, let's not go into microplastics, which is a minute for my, we'll come back to that.
13: Yeah, okay.
14: But microplastics are not separate chemicals. They're separate presentations of these chemicals, if you will, instances of these chemicals. But the chemicals, the phthalates, the bisphenols, the PFAS chemicals, lead, you could have, there's just lots and lots of environmental chemicals. They can show up in our body in many forms. They can be, like I told you, metabolized and show up in the urine. They can show up in the tissue. When they're in the tissue, the way they are typically showing up is as very small particles. And those are the micro or the nanoplastic particles. But the thing that's we're most concerned about health-wise is the chemicals that are, if you will, sitting on top of these little particles, that are carried by these particles, that are hitchhiking on these particles.
13: Yeah.
14: And they are distributing these particles and then distributing the chemicals wherever they go in the body, whether it's the brain or the testicles and so on and so forth. So there are sort of a chemical delivery system, if you will. Yeah. Now the little particles are not great all by themselves, apart from the chemicals, because they are pretty hard on tissue.
13: Mm.
14: And I don't know if you remember, or maybe you weren't even old enough to know, but there's historically, things that get into the lungs and cause harm. Asbestos, for example, right? Asbestos is a particle inside the lung. It causes asbestosis. And it also conveys chemicals, right? So they're not the same as the chemicals that are just sitting on your food and getting into your blood and then your urine or wherever they go in your body. But they are also causing this other harm to the tissue by their physical presence. And that, is kind of a different route. they cause inflammation, for example.
15: Yeah, so the impact on things like testosterone and estrogen, reproductive capabilities, I guess. Is this a story that mostly affects couples trying to have children, or are the health impacts wider than that?
14: Oh, well, it impacts us all the

0: interfere with their ability to have children.
1: So this documentary I mentioned, The Plastic Detox, is that partly your opportunity to wave the flag on this? I mean, it sounds like you know a lot that the general population doesn't know.
0: Yeah, well, I mean, this is a little what we call intervention, which I love actually because I love the film team. I love the couples that I work with. I love spending time with them. And I love the fact that they learned how to reduce their exposure, improve their sperm count, and get pregnant. I mean, that's a really feel-good experience, right?
1: Yeah.
0: I had a wonderful time with that, and I still actually talk to the couples, and you know, it's a yeah, it's great. And what we did by working with them, let me just tell you what the program was. We found couples that had their sperm tested because they were not getting pregnant. That's why they went to testing. They had trouble getting pregnant. They
1: Yeah.
0: hadn't conceived for more than 12 months. And so they were technically infertile. So we found them and we said, well, first of all, they had to agree when they signed up and give their sperm sample that they could be contacted for research. So we were allowed to talk to them. And then we talked to them and we asked them about other things in their lives that might explain their infertility. We didn't want to have explained infertility in our study. We wanted unexplained because we
1: Yeah.
0: want to explain it, right? So they had to have what we call idiopathic infertility. And then they had to agree to do this experiment with us. And it took time and they had to let us into their lives quite intimately. And so, you know, it was not straightforward finding them but not hard either. And we got them and we asked the man to give a semen sample at home. And there's a company or several companies. We work with one called Fellow. And so Fellow sent them a kit. They collected their sample, they put it in the kit, they mailed it in. Fellow measured their sperm parameters, and that was it. That was that outcome. They also collected their urine using a company called Million Marker. Million Marker will send you a kit if you pay them the money, but these guys didn't have to, but we sent them the kits and they put their urine into a cup and they sent it in. And then we tested that to see, you know, just like the rats that were given the phthalates. And so we did that with people and we said we didn't feed them the phthalates, but we saw what was in their body because of everything that they were exposed to in their life. And so we got their urine and we did that at the beginning, the middle, and the end. And this was a 3-month intervention. So it was time zero, 6 weeks, and 12 weeks, right? And so the plan was in between 0 and 12 weeks, we would try to get them to reduce their exposure. So how do you do that? Well, you got to know what they're putting into their bodies. So we had a team at Million Marker that talked to them once a week and said, what did you put on your face this morning? What did you wash your clothes with? How do you store your food? I also went to their house and talked to them about what actually I saw in their fridge and on their stove and so on. And so it was a very high touch little experiment to make a point, right? And so they did that. They told us what they ate and what they put on their face and so on. And then we changed it.
1: Yeah,
0: We
1: this
0: changed
1: is
0: it
1: the
0: to.
1: point for our audience, by the way. I'm talking to Dr. Shana Swan, and in a review of this movie, this is the point The Guardian describes you as queer eye, super nanny, and Marie Kondo all rolled into one as you visit the homes and help them get rid of plastic.
0: Anyway, so yeah, so they made changes, and most of the changes we all talked to them about. How hard was this to make? What were the hardest changes for you? And we have, you know, all that information. By the way, this has been published now. This is a in a peer-reviewed paper, this experiment. They did it very well. They were able, if you look in the film, shows the what happened to their phthalate levels and their bisphenol levels and parabens and so on. They went down.

0: some of them to non-detect from fairly high levels. And the men's semen sperm count went up. And that's what we wanted to see. Would that happen? Yes, it happened. And then we had quite a few pregnancies.
1: Wow.
0: I'm not going to tell you exactly how many because I want everybody to watch this movie.
1: But you're telling me that it was possible to intervene, to change people's exposure to plastic, and to see our results in their fertility.
0: Yes, absolutely.
1: Gosh.
0: You can see it. You haven't seen the movie then, right? Jesse?
1: No, well, I just, while you were talking, I just emailed my wife and said, hey, we've got to watch this. We've got to watch this. Because so much of it is, we tell the kids to avoid fragrances and they think we're being stupid. Or, you know, we've just chucked out the nonstick pan and now we're going to use cast iron. They're like, Mom, Dad. You know, so it actually sounds like quite a good family watch so that they know we're not crazy. so much of it is... I guess it sounds a little bit like urban myth, right? Don't microwave plastic, really? Does it really make a difference? So it's quite good to see some of the research behind it and to see that it can make an evidential impact.
0: It does make a difference. And you know, one of the things we asked the couples, how did you feel, you know, doing this? And it was very positive. They were very positive about it. And by the way, I won't lay claim to these things, but we're going to look at them in our next study. We are doing a larger study of this design. And they reported less stress, sleeping better, the quality of life in general.
1: Really?
0: You know, and also sexual satisfaction, erectile dysfunction was improved. And lots of endpoints that were not our primary endpoints. You know, like sperm count and getting pregnant, but it improved their lives in lots of ways. And they're definitely, you know, gung-ho for this, I can tell you.
1: Yeah. By the way, you for people who aren't familiar with you, you sound like a very energetic mid-career researcher. Would it be rude of me to ask you what your most recent birthday was, Shanna?
0: I'm 90. Yeah, I just turned 90. Is that what you mean?
1: It is. It's amazing.
0: And
1: clearly still going strong. Could you perhaps finish by sharing some low-hanging fruit when it comes to getting plastic out of your house and out of your life?
0: Sure. So, first of all, this is when I went through their homes. This is kind of what I said to them. We went to the kitchen. I looked at how they stored their food. And you don't want to store your food in plastic, and you don't want to microwave it in plastic. Absolutely, that's the worst. I recommend that you treat your water. We distill our water. Other people filter their water. There's RO. But water is a big source of exposure to these chemicals, and yes, to microplastics. And then I would go to the bathroom and look at what's in their cupboards. In medicine cabinets and look at, you know, anything that smells nice, I have to say. Everything that's fragranced is going to have phthalates in it. In our study, we asked women what they had used on their body in the past 24 hours. And then we asked them, was it fragranced? And when they said yes, the women who said yes had higher levels of phthalates measurable in their urine. There's no question that when you have fragrance products entering your body, whether it's through your nose or through your skin, you know, cosmetics, these are also put into cosmetics to retain color. So it's in lipstick and nail polish and so on. So everywhere, it's really hard to think about all the ways that they can get into your body. But I would say reduce fragrance. Don't store in plastic. Don't microwave in plastic. Takeout is really tricky. My husband and I like takeout. Mm. There's no takeout in the U.S. that I know of that's plastic free and or recyclable containers or anything like that. It's pretty bad for takeout. But, you know, we live a busy life and busy lives, and we have to sometimes do that. So try to minimize that, I would say. With some of the kids some of the couples had kids from past, and one of them I went shopping with, and I said, Okay, Cecilia, let's see how little plastic we can put in our shopping cart. And we did that. We went through the store, and parenthetically, the food that's not prepackaged is less expensive. If you want to save a little money, you'll buy it that way. And you're also going to be reducing your exposure. But I say shop carefully. You can use an app called Clearia, Clearya, and Clearia will, if you have a can, you can't scan your lettuce head, by the way, but you can scan anything that's packaged, and it will scan the ingredients, and it will compare those ingredients to a list of bad chemicals, bad products that you don't want in your food. And so it'll say, well, this one, we rate this 9, that's great. Do we rate this 2? That's terrible. And that might help you shop, better with fewer exposures in your food.
1: Gosh,
0: Yeah,
1: I've,
0: so
1: yeah.
0: food is clearly important. And by the way, laundry products, cleaning products, it's in everything. It's in everything. So just, I think the thing to do is just be aware. And you can always go to Environmental Working Group has some guides called consumer guides, and you can put a product in there, and it'll tell you. You say you put in sunscreen, and you put in your particular sunscreen, and then it'll say, well, this is a 9. Well, that's a great sunscreen by their rating. It might be a 2, which is a terrible rating, right? So that's something practical that you could do. Just look at these consumer guides. I don't know what you have in New Zealand. You probably have some companies doing this as well, but I'm not familiar with them.
1: Gosh, it's been a very, very interesting conversation. Thank you very much. Can I just ask, by the
0: Sure.
1: way, you got a lot of pushback.
0: Sorry?
1: You got a lot of support, and you got a lot of pushback. What is the strongest argument that you've got this all wrong? I'll get an email after this from the people who make plastic, and what will they tell me? What's the other
0: Oh,
1: side of the story?
0: I'll tell you what they'll argue about. They'll argue about the fact that fertility is going down. They'll argue that that's due to people's choice and not their product use. It's not quite the same question you're asking, but it's something that's very frustrating to me. So they'll say, well, people are choosing to have fewer children. They're having o children at an older age when they're less fertile. They want to have only one child. They don't want to bring children into this world that has all these problems, and on and on and on like that. Choice, choice, choice, choice, choice. And my answer to that is a little, I'm not sure what you think about it, but I'm pretty convinced by it, which is that it's not just humans that are having trouble having babies. The entire world, every species is threatened. If we look at the number of, surviving species, the threat to species that's increasing, and they have the same exposure as we do, and they cannot make those choices. Animals out in the wild are not going to choose to have fewer children, but they are. They are, but they
1: Could the
0: are.
1: plastics people argue that the evidence isn't as conclusive as you're making out, the connection between phthalates and infertility, for example?
0: Well, there are certainly other causes. I'm not saying that this explains everything, but I'm saying this is explains a significant piece of it, enough to know that we should reduce these exposures. We don't have to know everything. We don't have to be 100% certain in order to, not use fragrance products or, not microwave our food in plastic. We know enough to know that that's not a good thing. So why not do that?
1: Great to chat to you. Thank you so much for your time today. We really, really appreciate it.
0: Great. Okay. Nice talking to you, Jesse. Okay.
1: Dr.
0: Bye
1: Shan.
0: to New Zealand. I hope to be here someday.
1: We'd love to have you. Thank you, Dr. Shanna Swan. It's called The Plastic Detox on Netflix if you'd like to see her documentary.
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We are now closing on this frequency. To continue hearing us, please retune to 17675 kHz in the 16 meter band. Once again, retune now to 17675 kHz in the 16 meter band. 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

0: 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A tamaria, good morning. I'm Christina Parasiko. The bodies retrieved so far after a boating incident in Papua New Guinea's East New Britain province have been found in neighbouring New Ireland province. Up to 27 people were missing since Saturday the 18th of July after their two boats capsized while travelling from the Duke of York group to Kokopo. The provincial administrator, Levi Mano, says as of early yesterday, they had found 13 bodies.
1: They all been found in New Ireland province, specifically in two major atolls, that's Dowell Island and Tigak Islands.
0: Meanwhile, at least three people have been reported dead from a separate boating incident in PNG's Milne Bay province. Solomon Islands Prime Minister Matthew Wale has met with his Japanese counterpart, Sanae Takaichi, in Tokyo. The Japan Times reports they discussed China's growing military and economic presence in the Pacific region. Kaya Selby has more.
2: Mr. Wale walked away with a concessional loan from the Japanese government worth around $18 million. In a statement, Mrs. Takaichi's office says they discussed shared values, offering praise for the Solomon Islands' insistence that they have the freedom to decide their partners for themselves. Mr. Wale's visit follows a trip to Washington, D.C., where the Solomons invited U.S. Coast Guard ships into their waters and negotiated the return of U.S. Peace Corps volunteers. The new Prime Minister has been working to reset the country's relationships with others, including China.
0: The president of the Asian Infrastructure Investment Bank is in Fiji after cutting a cheque for $80 million. The Chinese-led bank has agreed to loan around $230 million to Fiji, which it will co-finance with the World Bank, as the country grapples with an ongoing fuel crisis. Bank President Zhao Zhai met with Fiji Prime Minister Sitiveni Rambuka yesterday.
3: We are the builders. We build infrastructure. You are also the builders. We promise that AIIB will be your reliable development partner.
0: It comes after the US-led Asian Development Bank gave a similar amount to Fiji, around $200 million, specifically for the fuel crisis. The final detainee who escaped custody in Tonga last week has been caught. Police say the New Zealand national was detained on Saturday alongside an alleged accomplice. Ateriano Matiariki has more.
4: Just over a week ago, three men escaped custody from Central Police Station in Nuku'alofa. A 16-year-old on remand for theft was the first recaptured in Mataika last Tuesday. The second, a 34-year-old Fijian national, was caught last Thursday. Police had offered 5,000 pa'anga for information leading to each of the last two arrests. The police commissioner, Jeff Turner, says anyone assisting escapees could face up to 10 years in jail, while harbouring them carries up to 3 years.
0: In Aotearoa, New Zealand, an Auckland primary school principal says the cost of living is the biggest barrier to children regularly attending school. Presbyterian Support Northern says its social workers in almost 100 schools are receiving more referrals about families needing help this winter. Manurewa Central School Principal Mike Piper says a school social worker picks up some children because their parents cannot afford fuel.
5: You want to see them come to school, and when you get that attendance and you know that you can give them a little bit of a hand, whether it's feeding them the odd bit of stationery every now and then, you know, things to help out that way, it's awesome that way. We just want them at school.
0: Mike Piper says the schools in the community are good at plugging gaps and spotting families that need help. In world news, the French government says the Gironde wildfire has a life of its own and that firefighters are facing an unprecedented situation. People in Bordeaux are growing anxious and fearful as the flames burn about 15 kilometres from the outskirts of the city. The mayor of Sestas, a town south of Bordeaux, Jerome Steff, says this will be the fire of the century, describing the scenes as catastrophic. More than 300,000 people have been evacuated across France and Spain. Meanwhile, climate scientists say Europe is the fastest warming continent, heating at almost twice the global average since the 1980s. The director of the Australian National University's Institute for Climate, Professor Mark Howden, says weather patterns have already shifted in Europe and now less moisture is reaching the continent.
6: And we've seen increased blocking highs, so that's highs that become stationary and form heat domes. And so all of that means you dry out your soil, dry out your fuel, the vegetation, and also dry out the air. And those combination actually is prime conditions for more frequent, bigger and more severe fires.
0: In sport, Samoa has a silver and Nauru a bronze in the men's 71kg weightlifting at the Commonwealth Games. Samoa's John Lotafi-Tafi lifted 142 kilograms in the snatch and an equal games record of 172 in the clean and jerk to finish second. Nauru's Ezekiel Moses lifted 140 in the snatch and 170 in the clean and jerk for third place. The gold went to Nigeria's Edidiong Joseph Umuafia with a games record total of 319 kg. The decision to leave All Blacks captain Adi Savia out of the opening part of the tour to South Africa was an easy one for coach Dave Rennie. The former Moana Pacifica player won't link up with the squad until late next month, in time for the first test, missing games against franchise sides. Rennie says they're managing his workload.
7: Well, Adi's been training and playing since January 2025. Well, he had that season there. He went away with the All Blacks. He came to Kobe and then straight into the Nations Cup. So you know, we need to find a window where we can freshen him up. And this seemed the obvious time. And so, yeah, it was a pretty simple decision.
0: Three new caps were named in the extended squad of 44 for the tour. And Zach Lomax has confirmed he has signed with the PNG Chiefs on a three-year deal from their NRL debut in 2028. He will join the club after his Western Force contract in the Super Rugby competition ends at the end of the 2027 season. He joins Jerome Luai, Alex Johnston, Maddie Lees and Connor Watson, who have all signed with the Chiefs. That's your latest news and sport from RNZ Pacific.
8: Whakalofa lahi atu, this is Pacific Waves from RNZ Pacific. I'm Susanna Suisuiki. On the show today, last of the three Tonga prison escapees recaptured. PNG authorities are managing several separate cases of missing people at sea. But first, we speak to Sir Colin Tukui Tonga on his latest appointment. Prominent Pacific Health leader Sir Colin Tukui Tonga has been appointed President-elect of the World Obesity Federation. It's a world-leading organisation that addresses obesity prevention, treatment, advocacy, research and education. Sir Colin has served communities on a national and international level, with a previous role as the Director General of the Pacific Community and Commissioner of the World Health Organization's Commission on Ending Childhood Obesity. I spoke to Sir Colin Tukui Tonga and began by asking him when he will begin in his new role.
9: The role as President-elect, and as the title says, I'm not... There's a two-year period of me working with the current president, and in 2 years I start my term as the president, and it runs for 2 years. It's quite common practice with these types of organisations.
8: As a prominent Pacific health leader, how will your presidency at the Federation amplify the voices of small island states who have high rates of NCDs?
9: Yeah, and obesity in particular. In fact, it's the reason why I thought I would accept the nomination. The World Obesity Federation is the largest NGO in the world, and they do good work. Research, publications, advice, fundraising, and support for medical specialists, really good work. But it's tended to focus in Europe and North America. And so Professor Louise Bao, who was a previous president, had been encouraging me to accept the nomination. She's from Australia, and try to bring the focus well, not to bring the focus, but to try to secure some support for work in the Pacific Islands in particular, at least in our part of the world.
8: So what will be some of your first priorities at the Federation, as well as bringing, as well as highlighting the issues in the Pacific region?
9: Well, I think one of the things is to secure some of the resource and influence of the World Obesity Federation to support the various entities around the region. I understand from my friends at the SBC, there aren't many. And I hope that we can support the development of dedicated obesity organizations to support the work around the islands, or even something at a regional level, improvement in data collection and advice and evidence of what could be done. Try to influence trade policies. You know, a lot of the food that gets consumed in islands is imported, not necessarily the best thing for us. Those kinds of activities and support for young people who want to pursue a career in research into obesity.
8: Dr. Colin, are there any specific partnerships that you hope to build across different countries and community sectors?
9: Well, the obvious one is SBC and the World Health Organization offices around the region. I know they've been working with some of the island non-governmental organizations, but it's not one of our strongest sectors, and that will be one of the first things I'd want to do is have a look and see what's there now and how the World Obesity Federation can support those developments in the various islands.
8: Okay. You've also advocated for government subsidies for weight loss medications like Wegovy, particularly for Maori and Pacific peoples. What's the Federation's stance on equitable access to these treatments?
9: Well, I haven't studied their position specifically, but I do know that scientific organisations, experts, clinicians clearly think that these types of medications will be very useful. But as you point out, the problem will be if not everyone has fair access. So, for example, African colleagues spoke out the other week about there's very little chance that these drugs will be available to people in Africa, for example, who need it. And we run the same risk in the islands, and that's why I was very supportive of our PharmAc looking to subsidize or looking to have government funding for these medications in New Zealand, because they do work. They're not without problems, obviously, but it's an effective medication for the right people.
8: Dr. Colin, I know it's a long way away, but how will you measure success at the end of your term at the Federation?
9: Yeah, I'd like to think that we've supported the development of obesity-related NGOs in the region. One measure, another measure might be the level of resource and support that's come to our region from global funders. Ideally, would make impact inroads into curbing the rise in obesity in children and young people, for example, through things like restricting marketing of, you know, ultra-processed foods to kids, those kinds of things.
8: The final detainee who escaped custody in Tonga last week has been caught. Police say Liwaki Kokohuvi, a 35-year-old New Zealand citizen of Tongan descent, was detained on Saturday alongside a 41-year-old Tongan man accused of harbouring and assisting him. Our reporter Atereano Maseriki joins me now to explain how the week-long ordeal unfolded. So Atereano, how did it all start?
4: So just over a week ago, V and two other men escaped custody from the central police station in Nuku'alofa. Angelico Fa'awa, a 16-year-old on remand for theft, was the first of the three to be recaptured in Mataika last Tuesday. The second was Adam Hussein, a 35-year-old Fijian national, was caught last Thursday. He was on remand for passport fraud. And so it was a reward offer.
8: Could you elaborate more on the reward that was offered for Hussein and V?
4: Yes. Police offered 5,000 pa'anga. That's roughly around
10: 3,400 New Zealand dollars for information leading to each of the last two arrests. And I got a clip from the police commissioner, Jeff Turner, really emphasising the terms of the bounty.
11: For clarity, the reward money is up to 5,000 punga for each individual, but the information must result in their recapture.
8: Has anyone claimed the reward?
10: Police have not confirmed. I was ringing them today to see if anybody had received the 5,000 pānga award, but no one has yet confirmed to have claimed it in relation to either Hussein or V's recapture.
8: Authorities in several Papua New Guinea maritime provinces are searching for people missing at sea in relation to a number of separate cases of reported boating mishaps in the past week. New Island, Milne Bay and Bougainville are each managing cases where people on small boats are missing, or in some cases where their bodies have been found. And the big case which has been gripping the nation, a boat journey in East New Britain province that turned to tragedy, remains the subject of widespread search efforts. Johnny Blades has more.
12: 27 people went missing on July 18th after their two boats capsized while travelling from the Duke of York group to Kokopo in East New Britain province. The provincial administrator, Levi Mano, says that as of early Monday, they had found 13 bodies.
1: They all been found in New Island province, specifically in two major atolls. That's Jowl Island and Tigak Islands.
12: Two people from the group made it to land near Rabaul later on the same day that the two small boats capsized. They have helped people on shore piece together what happened. When one of the boats capsized in rough seas, the other boat tried to rescue them, but that boat became overwhelmed with too many people and soon capsized too. Levi Manol says the incident happened in St. George Channel, which can turn dangerous quickly.
1: They drifted quite a fair bit of distance away from East New Britain province. The St. George Channel is just a strait between East New Britain and New Island province, and as I described it, it's become just like a fast-flowing river, and that's basically the tide that managed to get them all the way to the tip of the New Island province.
12: In another incident off New Ireland's north coast, a search has been underway for six people who were missing after their boat capsized last week.
1: We are also being advised that New Island province, who are working alongside our disaster officials from East New Britain province, they are also overwhelmed at the moment because of what is happening in their own province also.
12: Mano says that of the group of 27 people who'd set off from the Duke of York group, people in his province are devastated and grieving over this disaster, which involves up to 17 children.
1: All of us are shocked. We were shocked, and we are beginning to accept what happened a week ago, and it is just very shocking, and a lot more families are grieving at the moment, and we are with each other at the moment, and we are trying as much as possible to retrieve as many bodies as possible so that we can lay them to rest in a dignified manner.
12: Meanwhile, in Milne Bay province, local media is reporting that at least three people have died and up to four others remain missing after a passenger dinghy capsized during a perilous journey in severe conditions on Thursday last week, not far from the mainland coast. Manol says the kind of weather that the region is experiencing must be taken seriously by people planning travel by sea.
1: Last couple of days, that there are certain incidents also in maritime provinces within Papua New Guinea. And we are also so saddened that it's also happening there in their own provinces. And that's the situation at the moment. And I guess it's basically based on the commencement of El Nino, which also relates to the kind of weather pattern, and especially the wind, the strength of the wind that we are currently experiencing at the moment.
8: Papua New Guinea has claimed the Pacific's first medal at the Commonwealth Games in Glasgow. and there are possibly more medals on the way for Pacifica teams at the event as competition continues over the new week. Solomon Islands makes it to the FIFA Under 17 World Cup, and there's some updates from the Fijian draw on their new head coach, and the All Blacks make a surprise selection ahead of their South Africa tour in August. For more, I'm joined by our senior sports journalist, Ilesa Tora. Bola Ili, competition is really heating up in Glasgow. What's the latest for the Pacific Island teams?
13: Io, Mulubinaka, Papua New Guinea weightlifter Maria Baru is the first of the Pacific Island athletes at the Commonwealth Games in Glasgow to win a medal. The 36-year-old lifted a total of 282 kg in the men's 65 kg category, with a lift of 125 kg in the snatch and 157 in the clean and jerk. Samoa's Faleva Atafi was 7th in that competition with 238 kg, and Kiribati's Kai Maori Arati and Fiji's Apakuki Wakanimbua finishing equal with 215 kg each. Medal prospects for the Pacific contingent moving forward includes Fiji's lone female boxer Jasmine Daunakamakama, who scored 2 knockdowns on her way to winning a unanimous points decision against Ghana's Adelaide Jabeti in the round of 16 of the women's 57 kg at the weekend. Tonga's Josh Tonga also looks certain with an impressive win in his round of 32, and he also is into the round of 16. Boxing being very competitive over the last first 3 days, and it'll be interesting to see how Tonga goes in his round of 16 match. There were losses to Niue's Finnish Gatawa and Kalani Anitelia Launiu, Solomon Islands Dio Leo Dix and Max Makana. Tonendu Valley of Fiji also lost out with PNG's James Paul and Bid Michael. Samoa's D, Iaopo, and Daniele Holland also losing out. So not a good weekend out for Pacific Island boxers, who mostly lost their fights in Glasgow.
8: Looks like there's celebrations going on in Honiara with the weekend's achievement by the country's men's under 17 football team. Can you take us through what's the latest there?
13: Yes, celebration in Honiara, which started off in Port Moresby with the Solomon Islands under 16 men's team winning third spot in the OFC Championship, beating Papua New Guinea, and in the process have qualified for the FIFA Under 17 World Cup 2027. Solomon Islands coming from behind to beat Papua New Guinea, as I said earlier, and that was decided on penalty kicks. The teams were tied 1-1 at full-time, and in the end, Solomon Islands won 4-1 on penalty kicks. Solomon Islands now joining New Zealand and Fiji at the FIFA Under-17 World Cup next year. New Zealand won the 12th OFC Under-16 Men's Championship title, defeating Fiji 5-0 in the final in Port Moresby on Saturday. New Zealand were too strong, too clinical, and they made Fiji work really hard and were leading 3-0 at halftime before scoring 2 more goals in the second half to take out the title. So the Oceania representative at the FIFA Under-17 World Cup next year in the men's competition are New Zealand, the Oceania winner, Fiji as runner-up, and Solomon Island as the third place getter.
8: And just turning our attention to rugby, Ili, there are some big announcements coming out of the Fijian draw, All Blacks and PNG Chiefs camps.
13: Yes, some interesting news coming out of rugby across the region. The Fijian Rua have announced that former All Blacks assistant coach Brad Moore is the new head coach heading into the 2027 Super Rugby Pacific season. Moore also was assistant coach with Scotland and was assistant coach with the Crusaders for the last 2 seasons. And he now replaces Glenn Jackson at Tanrua as the new head coach for the Fiji franchise. He will take up his new posting in September. And Rua Chief Executive Officer Jeff Miller said that Moore was the outstanding candidate for the position in a highly competitive field. As far as the All Blacks is concerned, Mona Pacifica Semisi Tupou Tailoa and Hurricane Siale Lawaki, two new Pacifica Heritage players being called into the All Blacks. The players were named by head coach Dave Rennie on Monday noon, along with Chief Josh Jacob, in the 44-member squad to tour South Africa next month. Interestingly, the squad also sees the return of other Pacifica Heritage players like Rieko Ioane, Timothy Tapatawanawai, and Emoni Narawa. Now, there are 17 players of Pacifica origin in the squad, led by Captain Adi Savea. Rennie congratulated the players and says all 44 players named will be required to play in the 8-match tour, which will include 3 test matches against the Springboks in South Africa and 1 in Colorado, USA. And before I sign off, the PNG Chiefs have signed Western Force player Zach Lomas for the 2028 NRL season. Remember, the Chiefs is the 19th NRL team and they will make their debut in 2028. Lomax, who previously played in the NRL with the Dragons and the Eels, had changed to playing rugby union this year when he joined the Western Force and he featured in the Super Rugby Pacific competition. His current contract with Western Force will end at the end of the 2027 rugby season. Lomax, eager to try and win a spot in the Wallabies before he changes back to NRL and join the Chiefs. He will join Jerome Luai, Alex Johnston, Matty Lees and Connor Watson as the 5th Chiefs signing ahead of their 2028 NRL debut.
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14: He kōna e purangi tēnei nā te reo irirangi o Aotearoa.
15: This is Media Watch. I'm Colin Peacock. This week on the program, one area of growth for the media when it comes to news, current affairs and factual stuff is podcasts. Now, once media people touted snackable and morselised content on account of our shortening attention spans in the digital age, but now some of the most popular podcasts are as long as 2 hours or even more, and others are pumping out episodes every single day, with new ones on offer starting up all the time. So this week we look at that and ask one local maker, are podcasts popular enough here for the makers like him to make a living? But first, one sexist text to a podcasting politico this week prompted a high-profile election candidate to quit. But turned out that wasn't the only dignity deficit in the political news this week.
16: Kia ora, good evening. A former Labor police minister, now aspiring New Zealand First MP, is again feeling the heat over comments around women. The Prime Minister and other politicians labelling Stuart Nash sexist after he called a young National MP lazy for taking maternity leave.
15: That was Melissa Stokes kicking off TVNZ's One News at Six last Wednesday, the day that MP Katie Nimmons' National Party colleagues called her prospective New Zealand First rival a lot worse.
17: Chris Bishop, he took to social media today and described Stuart Nash as a sexist dickhead.
15: Now, Nash's prospects of unseating National in Napier in November evaporated that very night anyway, 12 hours later when TVNZ Breakfast rolled around.
18: Big news overnight, if you fell asleep at 8 o'clock, you might have missed it like I did. Stuart Nash resigned from New Zealand First.
15: And having fallen on his sword, Stuart Nash then took to social media, as Newstalk ZB's news reported the next day.
19: In a social media post, Nash says he has real respect for working parents as a husband and a father of 4, including 2 daughters.
15: No apology there from Stuart Nash or no wish to turn back the clock. And in the same bulletin, National MP Nicola Willis was turning back the clock on him 100 years.
20: You need to go back to the 1920s because they need their ignorant man back.
19: Nash this morning says he regrets his words were open to an interpretation he never intended.
15: So why did Stuart Nash risk a backlash by going public with gendered criticism of his rival? Well, it turns out he didn't. He made the political career-ending comment privately in response to a political podcast featuring 2 other former cabinet ministers. In an episode of Across Party Lines, the former National MP Chris Finlayson told former Labour figure Phil Goff he didn't think Nash could beat National in Napier, and Nash then sent Finlayson a rebuttal by text, which the former Attorney General judged he should read out to broadcasters like this.
2: Comments like yours motivate me and drive me harder. Katie took 9 months off on full pay, went back for a week, then took another month off. Laziest MP I've ever come across. Nice woman, but ill-suited to the rigours of being an electorate MP.
15: Chris Finlayson also posed with his phone showing that message with the beehive as a backdrop, and that gave the papers and news websites an image that they could use to push the yarn along even further. Though by then, other politicians had already done that with their own opinions. Among them, the Prime Minister, who told the media Nash was channeling the manosphere. Now, talkback radio hosts were certainly channeling it too, including Nick Mills on ZB in Wellington, who reckoned that he'd heard much worse from politicians who are still sitting in Parliament.
21: Butter chicken, anybody? Two wrongs don't make a right? Anyone? Come on, let's have a chat.
15: But having laid the rage bait, the first few to phone in on talkback were to a man, and they were all men, calling in to call out those who would cancel Stuart Nash.
22: I'm opposed to her having maternity leave for the simple reason that she stated that it was a planned pregnancy. So why would you go into Parliament planning a pregnancy to take all that time off? You're representing the people of Napier, not your personal life. They've been too woke and weak for years in Parliament, and they're all mamby-pamby, and it needs to be done away with.
15: And after several calls like that one, Nick Mills pleaded for any women listening to call in. And when one did, eventually, turned out she wasn't sympathetic to Katie Nimmin.
23: Within 18 months, she has a planned pregnancy. Now, if I was an employer, that would piss me off no end.
15: But also sounding a bit like that about that was News Talk ZB's drive host Heather Duplessy-Allen, a mother of two herself, who also considers herself a representative.
24: If you are the host of the Drive Time radio show that literally has your name in it, if you are the Prime Minister of the country elected into that position, if you are the electorate MP for Napier, you have got to get back to work as soon as you possibly can because your name is on the door. And that is the case of Katie Nimmin.
15: People in Napier didn't have a voice in Wellington for 6 months, Heather Duplessy-Allen reckoned. But in the same show later, Katie Nimmin herself told Heather Duplessy-Allen, not quite.
25: We had an arrangement with Catherine Weed and Danny Kirkpatrick, who are both my neighbouring MPs. But of course, I'm still in touch with all the ministers. In fact, actually, the ministers were doing an amazing job of reaching out to me on any issue that Napier was related to or would benefit or disbenefit from, whatever happened. And in fact, we still got heaps across the line. So I'd say that the advocacy that I was doing, albeit remotely, was still benefiting Napier the entire time.
15: The next day on ZB in Wellington, host Nick Mills lapsed a little when he read out a text from a listener speculating about Katie Nimmin's fertility and past pregnancies, but he was actually urging his listeners not to focus on her or parental leave or even Stuart Nash, but on other things that other MPs had said recently, including Shane Jones' anti-immigrant butter chicken tsunami blurt, and Shane Jones telling last weekend's New Zealand First conference that political leaders need to take off their knee pads for visiting foreign leaders. Some saw that comment as more innocent than others.
26: Knee pads is referring to being on bended knee. You know, you're subservient to somebody. So when the king shows up, you go on bended knee. So any sexual innuendo on that is misplaced.
15: But on RNZ's political panel show The Whip last Wednesday, they didn't seem to believe that, or Shane Jones claimed that it could have meant anything from gardening to volleyball.
27: He denied it was an oral sex reference. I mean, it could have been about gardening. I don't know, because I wear knee pads when I garden. He said that luridity was read into it by the woke media.
28: And I gave him the benefit of the doubt and said that, yes, he possibly meant that. I was at the convention over the weekend in Auckland. He made those comments on Saturday afternoon. I asked him about it on Sunday, and his response was, quote, "We don't want excessive submissiveness in our political culture to foreign leaders." I mean, that's
27: not gardening.
28: Pretty clearly not gardening.
27: Okay.
28: Doubling down, one would say.
27: Yeah, interesting.
15: Well, if there's a lesson, it's that some politicians will use crude claims to engage people who are turned on by that. But when the media report behaviour that lacks dignity, which they always will, there are also those who are turned off by that stuff when they find out about it, And the more offensive the claim, the more they turn into kind of demerit points or social discredit that seems to last. Since he re-entered politics last week, Paul Henry has complained about the media re-upping his mockery of Indians and India on TV more than 15 years ago. And he said they were harvesting low-hanging fruit by bringing this up. But if you sow that low-hanging fruit, the media will reap it. And all that was cited again this week when Paul Henry said in jest that he'd shoot Chris Hipkins. But not seriously, it was during a lame shoot, shag or marry game live on Radio Hauraki. Just being authentic, said ACT leader David Seymour. But it was another addition to the dignity deficit that attention-seeking politicians seem set on building up right now. And when all that came up again on Nick Mills' Wellington Morning Show on ZB last Thursday, the National MP Tim Costley pointed out how Labour frontbencher Willie Jackson was tainted by the Roastbusters affair on radio, which unfolded back in 2013, when, coincidentally, Paul Henry was a fellow host at the same talk radio station. And on Thursday morning on the same show, Finance Minister Nicola Willis was adding to the airtime expanded on Stuart Nash and scoring points by blaming Jacinda Ardern in passing like this.
0: She actually made Stuart Nash a minister. He would never have been the Honourable Stuart Nash if it weren't for a woman with a baby on parental leave.
15: And that was just moments after Nicola Willis had made this point.
0: Yeah, look, I want to be focused on the big challenges and issues facing the country. How do we grow this economy faster, create better jobs, make ourselves more resilient in a volatile world? How do we improve the education system? How do we get better health services? These are the issues we should be talking about, not some sexist remarks from a dinosaur.
15: Stuart Nash had, by that time, already gone the way of the dinosaurs, politically speaking, by resigning. Now, it's worth remembering that none of this would have happened in the first place if Stuart Nash hadn't sent his single sexist text to a podcasting politician who publicised it, as former TV3 political editor Stephen Parker said on RNZ's The Whip.
3: There's probably some simmering resentment there about, you know, the question is, was this a fair play or was this bad form in terms of taking that text, which Nash probably thought was a private text. That's bad judgment in its own right, but yeah, that's part of this debate as well.
15: But the rule of thumb for politicians is, if someone has a media outlet and you don't want them to air what you tell them, you do have to establish that it's off the record at the time. Journalists know what that means and will abide by it, unless there's some serious overriding public interest in breaking that convention. Expressing some sympathy for Stuart Nash, ZB's Nick Mills said this on the air last Thursday.
21: This was a text between two private people.
4: Yeah.
21: Now, if I release some of the texts that I got on this show, there'd be a lot of politicians resigning pretty quickly.
15: And that's interesting, but if he really meant that, he should get in touch with the ZB newsroom, unless those politicians did specify the information should be confidential and not just private political banter between blokes. Well, this week TVNZ didn't only cop criticism for picking Stuart Nash's rogue text message to lead One News at 6, there was also this.
5: To watch TV One last night dedicate 15 minutes to the World Cup final, not because it's the World Cup final, but because they're the broadcasters. So journalism got put in the bin while they paid homage to their, you know, bottom line.
15: News Talk ZB's Mike Hosking reckoned that golfer Ryan Fox should have led One News on Monday after he won the British Open that morning. And the next morning, he even asked TVNZ's chief executive if devoting the top 16 minutes to the World Cup final on Tuesday was really self-promotion because TVNZ had scored the rights from FIFA.
6: I did watch the bulletin, yes.
5: You didn't think anything to yourself that maybe you'd got a few things wrong in the newsroom?
6: I think that we were able to actually celebrate everything that had happened on that day, you know, and we did again last night with Ryan Fox. We had a live interview with him last night and again this morning on Breakfast as well.
15: But Jodie O'Donnell, who's also TVNZ's editor-in-chief, denied that the company's own interest in the story had determined the duration of the coverage on Tuesday's One News, even though their coverage did include Jodie O'Donnell herself bigging up TVNZ's ratings. Now, the World Cup final itself turned out to be a dog of a game ruined by Argentinian aggro that ultimately backfired, and so did the halftime Super Bowl-style pop performance featuring Madonna and the Muppets. And that was an interesting choice, given that on Sesame Street, the Muppets frequently trolled the FIFA guest of honour, President Donald Trump, back in the days when he was just a trashy tycoon.
7: I'm
1: total grump, and I have more trash than all of you. So, yeah, yeah, yeah, yeah, yeah.
4: Yeah, yeah, yeah, yeah, yeah.
1: I'm looking for an apprentice.
4: Huh?
1: A helper.
15: I looked at all that and how more Middle Eastern misery seemed to slip under the radar in the news media lately in this week's Midweek Media Watch. That's our weekly catch-up with Nights on RNZ National, where we also looked at the sad end of a Manawatu Main Street mainstay in Martin.
7: To all our loyal customers, thank you from the bottom of our hearts. 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

0: being watched is treated as completely indistinguishable from being qualified to govern?
1: Well, whether he is or not, and how good a communicator he really is, was put to the test the same day on TVNZ's Q&A show by the host Jack Tame, who challenged Paul Henry about his professed desire that his own grandchildren will have the same opportunities here that he had when he was young.
2: Many people would describe those post-war decades as maybe New Zealand's most egalitarian time, right?
3: Yes.
2: You had a top tax rate north of 60%, huge welfare state, huge state housing program. And to reproduce that, the big government paradise, as you described it, you have joined the party of small government.
1: Jack Tame also pointed out that Paul Henry had accepted a spot on TVNZ's board from the government last year. So what should the government do about the single biggest threat to the future of our news media, the dominance of the big tech platforms which make millions from carrying media content and advertising, but who pay barely any tax here? And it got a bit spiky.
2: Okay,
3: I completely understand the issue.
2: Give me a solution.
3: But it is much more complicated than just coming up with a draconian policy that challenges foreign entities. Much more complicated.
2: I'm not asking for a draconian policy. I'm asking for any policy solution to what is the biggest market disruption in the sector that you have spent your entire life.
3: There is an element of levelling the playing field that we need to look at.
1: Earlier this month here on Media Watch, we heard how the world's biggest survey of how people use the news showed that more of them than ever are doing it on the big tech companies' online platforms, Facebook, TikTok, X, Instagram and others. And this year's digital news report by the UK-based Reuters Institute for the Study of Journalism said that in 30 of the 48 countries they surveyed, social media and video platforms were the most popular way for people to get their news, overtaking both television and news organisations' own websites and apps. And 30% said social media was now their main way of getting the news. Now, New Zealand wasn't included in that survey, but New Zealander Dr. Craig T. Robertson, who reported back on the trend for the Reuters Institute report, also reckoned that people drawing on a wider range of sources and voices was also an opportunity for others in the media who are innovative. And that was evident in the big growth area in news and current affairs, podcasts.
4: The US industry is huge. It's got a lot of money, a lot of huge big names. You've got names that can move, you know, political votes in the US. Nora and the UK don't really have that yet, but it's a sort of nascent, small, growing market. You have the rest is politics, the rest is history, like the thing that's goal hanger, doing quite well. So there's these startup companies that are doing quite well and having shows that are more popular than BBC shows, because the BBC has always pushed out a lot of really good podcasts. But even now, they're being challenged by independent creators. Norway looks very different. It's all NRK, the public service broadcaster. They're the main ones. They produce most of the podcasts. So they're very small and growing. Australia's got quite a good podcast market at this point, reaching audiences inconsistently because they tend to have smaller audiences, but smaller and very loyal audiences. And also audiences that advertisers want. These are sort of the 18 to 34 higher income, higher education demographic who might be more likely to pay for news. And it's increasing in popularity. There are podcasts on Netflix right now for whatever reason. I don't know, but there are.
1: Yeah, here Television New Zealand, for example, with its free service TVNZ Plus, has introduced a kind of podcast layer, most of them video podcasts, obviously, as it's a video platform. So that's happening there. But interesting, I think in your research, you found that in each of those three places, Norway, UK and US, it was, you know, some of the top producers of podcasts were still the public service broadcasters, so BBC in the UK, which has a big presence, NRK in Norway. But in the US, NPR, which you think, like, NPR is not a huge player really in the US market overall, but NPR's podcast still, you know, up there as a top producer in that huge market.
4: And I see there's a splitting between non-news world of video podcasts, like this very social media first, like people will sit down and watch a Joe Rogan show for like 3 hours or something. And then the audio podcast world that's more suited to news. Because when we ask people about this, they'll say, like, I don't need visuals in my news podcast. That's just TV news, isn't it? I just turn on the TV if I want that, right? So when people want news, they want to listen to it. But when they want their entertainment, they're more likely to want to watch it because they want to, like, see people laughing and see the dynamics in the room between the people. New York Times, The Daily, or your NPR Up First, which are

0: you know, audio first products, and the most part, and many are doing video components, but I don't know what kind of numbers those are doing actually.
1: But those really are like very journalistic. They're based around the news and about the news. Yeah, genuinely news podcasts. Are a lot of what we might call news podcasts really about current stuff, but it's mainly just kind of commentary, and a lot of them literally just people talking about it.
0: And whether those people are credible or have good opinions or not, I'm not here to say. That kind of podcast seems to work better visually because you've got the people debating or something. And what works will, I think, depend on the specific podcast and whether people have listened and want to listen or want to watch. I mean, it's worth experimenting, I guess, with these kinds of things to see if there's that appetite. And then you can always just say, like, that didn't work. That's definitely what I'm seeing across all the markets that we're covering. It's sort of these experiments of like, let's try some video. Does this work? Or just keep it audio? This tension between I need an audience. I'm seeking an audience. Where is the audience? The audience is on social media. Okay. I have to go on social media. But then does that mean I have to relinquish control over my content and my audience to the social media company and their algorithm? How can I do that in a way that might leverage my brand and bring people back to the news website or my app? Literally every newsroom in the world that we are talking to all the time, this is the question they come back to. It's sort of, what is that balance between control given to the platforms, but you're getting their audience, which is there, which is important to get. How do you translate that into something that makes financial sense? I still don't know the answer to it. And if someone, again, has an answer to this question, you will be a very rich person. I would say, importantly, there's a way to do this as a startup that isn't the BuzzFeed way. And I say BuzzFeed as they put so much reliance on Facebook likes and engagement. And that collapsed when Facebook changed like how it worked. But there's a way to do this as more cautious, where you don't give up all your power to the platform. You use the platform for what it's good for getting to an audience. And then you find ways to translate that relationship to a viable business. 404 Media, it's former Vice motherboard people in the US who jumped ship, started their own media company from scratch as a startup. They do leverage social media, but have a very direct connection with their audience and don't rely so much on platforms. But, you know, they have podcasts, newsletters, they have events that people can come to. And they've very much built up a loyal base of people who will pay for their content, really showcasing your expertise. Like one of the things they've said is they'll never publish a story that someone else is going to publish. They're not going to just publish the same tech story, the same Donald Trump story, the same story that anyone else has got, because why would I pay for that when I can find it anywhere else? It's very much leveraging the uniqueness. So I always point to them as a good concrete example of a way you can make this work. On a small scale, it's, you know, a team of four people at the core of it, four or five people, I think, making it work at the small end and then growing in a way that makes sense from there on in.
1: That was Dr. Craig T. Robertson, research fellow at the Reuters Institute for the Study of Journalism in the UK, and they're the publishers of the world's largest study of global news consumption trends. And the full report is available on the Reuters Institute website. Just search for Digital News Report 2026. Now, we also heard from Craig about the headline findings from that earlier this month here on Media Watch. And next month, the biggest survey of New Zealanders' media habits, which is completed every 2 years, will be released by the government's broadcasting funding agency, New Zealand On Air. That's called Where Are the Audiences? And here on Media Watch, we'll report back on that when it's out in August. Well, as we heard there, podcasts are a growth area for established media outlets now, including public broadcasters like RNZ, where you'll find this program and other weekly shows like Our Changing World and Country Life and the money podcast No Stupid Questions. There's also recurring series like Context and Black Sheep and special investigative series like The Lodge, NARC and Fresh Out This Week, All In Her Head by RNZ's investigative reporter Anusha Bradley.
2: Some doctors believe Rachel has a rare complex illness and needs surgery overseas. Others say there's not enough evidence this condition exists or that the surgery works.
3: Are you on the fringe?
4: 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I do not
3: fudge diagnoses.
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4: You're with Case by Case from the Open Justice team at the New Zealand Herald, made with support from New Zealand On Air. My name's Jane Yee, and joining me for an explainer about the Criminal Proceeds Recovery Act, with the recovery in brackets.
5: Yes.
4: I'm going to have to ask you about that in a second.
5: 2009
4: is Rick Stevens from the Open Justice team.
1: Smaller startups also find audiences and success putting out their own podcasts. The 10-year-old startup The Spinoff, for example, has its own podcast unit, as does the 8-year-old newsroom.co.nz. Their podcast service is called Delve, and it offers paying customers early and exclusive access to some of its new series by the likes of Melanie Reed and Bonnie Sumner. Now, Newsroom also has a team of five doing the daily news podcast The Detail with RNZ, and the Aotearoa Media Collective, led by Annabelle Lee Mather and Mihi Narangi Forbes, covers Te Ao Māori issues with podcasts in audio and video such as The Hui and Mata, and that's in conjunction with RNZ, Whakaata Māori, and the funding agency Te Māngai Pāho. And individual journalists who once worked for bigger outlets are also doing plenty of podcasting in New Zealand too. And last month, two former print and broadcast journalists who've already had successful podcasts here teamed up to try a new model which aims to recruit the listeners as supporters. Long Story Short is an investigative podcast by award-winning New Zealand journalists Adam Dudding and Eugene Bingham. They've already won awards for podcasts together and alone in conjunction with Stuff, where both of them used to work, and with RNZ. Eugene Bingham and Adam Dudding's new venture, Long Story Short, launched last month with a podcast about the Russian cruise ship Mikhail Lermontov, which sank in the Marlborough Sounds 40 years ago. And then the next was a two-part podcast on Michael October, a man jailed for a crime he swears he didn't commit. And the latest podcast out last week was about the controversy caused 50 years ago by the arrival here of a film of James Joyce's novel Ulysses, which prompted the chief censor back then to ban men and women from sitting together when watching it. But you'll have to pay, Long Story Short, to hear that one and for others they've got in the pipeline. So what's the deal, literally, for listeners who are interested and for producers like them trying to make a living from podcasting now? I asked one half of the Long Story Short team, Eugene Bingham.
6: I started podcasting back in 2018, and it was a format that I really enjoyed. And so when I left Stuff in 2023, one of the things that I had in mind was making podcasts because I really enjoyed making them. I really enjoyed what podcasting had to offer in terms of storytelling. It doesn't mean that I abandoned other forms of storytelling. I still think I still enjoy them for different things. It's kind of horses for courses, but yeah, I love podcasting.
1: What specifically does the medium offer, you know, someone like you who wants to tell these kind of stories in a bit of depth? Because I'm thinking, you know, if we go back 10 or 15 years, you were working in TV current affairs, you know, on TV Channel 3, and the arguments then were always, oh, this long form stuff is difficult and it's expensive. Does podcasting take away some of the barriers to that sort of stuff, but still let you do things in a bit of that same sort of depth and impact?
6: Yeah, podcasting enables you to draw people in with long-form narrative, audio-rich storytelling that tell those stories in an in-depth way, find audiences who are interested in these important but interesting stories that engage them. And I think there's something intimate about podcasting as well. It's sort of in your head, if you like, through your ears. And I know as a listener myself, I really get drawn into stories in a way that I don't in other formats.
1: Yeah, I'm just thinking about the possible drawbacks of that, though, because, you know, you can't afford to sort of leave a feed dormant. Like if a TV series, a factual one, stops after six episodes, people don't seem to mind. But if you have a podcast feed and suddenly it goes dead, then people get grumpy and abandon it. And, you know, if you lose your audience, you've lost everything. Is that one of the drawbacks of this form?
6: I'd call it one of the challenges, that's for sure. And so Adam Dudding and I, who we've made a number of narrative podcasts that have been, you know, successful, including The Commune, which had millions of downloads around the world. But you're right, once you have that feed and then you stop that story, it sort of lies dormant, although they do live on the shelf and they have a long tail. What we're trying to do with Long Story Short is create seasons. So we're trying to be very front with our audience and telling them, hey, to be able to do things of the quality that we want to do, it's going to take time, and we just can't pump an episode out every week of the quality that we're going to be happy with.
1: But does that mean that if you're aiming, I think, for fortnightly episodes in three seasons a year, does the quality of those kind of depend on literally the income you get from the subscribers? Are you going to kind of tailor it? You won't go beyond what the budget allows. Or is it the case that you're just committed to doing this because that's what you're offering? So no matter how many people sign up and pay, you're pretty much committed to having to offer them that, even if it's not really returning a whole lot for you in terms of making a living?
6: Well, we started from zero. So in terms of making a living, LSS doesn't pay the bills as it stands. But our aim is to build something that will provide some independence for us. It's going to depend on how that goes as to the frequency and the longevity of it, like any media company, I suppose.
1: And I suppose if we look at things you've done in recent years, there was Quarantine Nation that was in partnership with Stuff. There's Te Pahi and Witty Underwater that you've done with RNZ. You mentioned when launching, long story short, these are expensive and can only happen with support from the likes of funding agencies, New Zealand On Air and Te Mangai Pāho. Do you think you can ever get to the point where you could do something of that same level of ambition and it would be fully funded by people listening in and paying for it?
6: At the moment, no. It is, they are expensive to do. With Quarantine Nation, we interviewed dozens and dozens of people in the country. With Witsi Underwater, we followed Witsi Himaida for a year. So those things are labour intensive. They take a lot of time and resource. That's where the role of the funding agencies, New Zealand On Air and Te Mangai Pāho, are very important, to be able to enable those stories that should be told to be told. You know, we would love it if someday we were able to be able to produce stories of that kind independently. You know, that's a long-term goal. There are certainly stories that Adam and I have in mind that we don't think would get across the line for those funding agencies just because of the various, requirements that they have or the stories that they're looking for. But ones that we think are really important and should be told, our dream is that one day we can fund those independently with the support of subscribers, with the support of people who listen and tune in to Long Story Short.
1: Is that really possible without having any kind of connection to an existing media brand? Because it seems quite a few of those who have a bit of a personal brand, like, think of in the entertainment, say Brodie Kane has her own company and collaborators, but she's hooked up with the Rover, the MediaWorks platform. Same with other people who are in the kind of factual area, like Duncan Garner, he's with them, just as one example.
6: I think you can do both. So with you mentioned those other podcasts that we've done, like Quarantine Nation, like What's the Underwater, they were in partnership with existing, media companies, Stuff and RNZ. But there are examples of people being independent. I mean, look in the newsletter space, there's people like David Farrier, Anna Fifield, Paula Penfold and so on, and who are growing audiences in that space. And I think if you look in podcasting, Between Two Beers is a great example. They did start off at NZME, but now they're entirely independent and they're doing very well for themselves.
1: I mean, doing things.
5: RNZ Pacific News. Kia ora, good morning. I'm Christina Paurisiko. The president of the Asian Infrastructure Investment Bank is in Fiji after cutting a check for $80 million. The Chinese-led bank has agreed to loan around $230 million to Fiji, which it will co-finance with the World Bank, as the country grapples with an ongoing fuel crisis. Bank President Zhao Zhai met with Fiji Prime Minister Sitiveni Rambuka yesterday.
7: We are the builders. We build infrastructure. You are also the builders. We promise that AIIB will be your reliable development partner.
5: It comes months after the US-led Asian Development Bank gave a similar amount to Fiji, around $200 million, specifically for the fuel crisis. The High Court in Fiji has granted a permanent stay on criminal proceedings against British and Fijian national Charlie Charters. He had been charged with two counts of aiding and abetting. Fiji Village reports that in his ruling on Friday, Justice Peter Bulamainaivalu found the Anti-Corruption Commission had violated Mr. Chata's constitutional rights and abused the court process. Justice Bulamainaivalu gave the commission 30 days to appeal. The Asian Development Bank and the government of Kiribati have signed an agreement for an $11 million grant for health. The bank says the signing marks a major step towards completion of the new Besio Hospital and strengthening health services for communities in South Tauroa and the Outer Islands. The hospital is set to be completed and operational by the end of the second quarter of 2028. The final detainee who escaped custody in Tonga last week has been caught. Police say the New Zealand national was detained on Saturday alongside an alleged accomplice. Aterianu Matiariki has more.
8: Just over a week ago, three men escaped custody from Central Police Station in Nuku'alofa. A 16-year-old on remand for theft was the first recaptured in Mataika last Tuesday. The second, a 34-year-old Fijian national, was caught last Thursday. Police had offered 5,000 pa'anga for information leading to each of the last two arrests. The police commissioner, Jeff Turner, says anyone assisting escapees could face up to 10 years in jail, while harbouring them carries up to 3 years.
5: In Aotearoa, New Zealand, an Auckland primary school principal says the cost of living is the biggest barrier to children regularly attending school. Presbyterian Support Northern says its social workers in almost 100 schools are receiving more referrals about families needing help this winter. Manurewa Central School Principal Mike Piper says a school social worker picks up some children because their parents cannot afford fuel.
9: You want to see them come to school. And when you get that attendance and you know that you can give them a little bit of a hand, whether it's feeding them the odd bit of stationery every now and then, you know, things to help out that way, it's awesome that way. We just want them at school.
5: Mike Piper says the schools in the community are good at plugging gaps and spotting families that need help. Singapore and Australia have signed a new agreement to maintain the trade in essential supplies. The ABC's Stephen Jedgetts reports.
10: Anthony Albanese signed a voluntary agreement with Singapore on maintaining essential supplies in his first bout of regional diplomacy to shore up Australia's petrol stocks in the early weeks of the Iran war. Now the two countries have officially signed a binding protocol on essential supplies aimed at ensuring that Australia continues to receive fuel while Singapore continues to receive LNG from Australia. The Trade Minister Don Farrell says the agreement could also be expanded to other items in the future if both sides agree, and that it will be an important agreement to help Australia deal with future disruptions.
5: In world news, the French government says the Gironde wildfire has a life of its own and that firefighters are facing an unprecedented situation. People in Bordeaux are growing anxious and fearful as the flames burn about 15 kilometres from the outskirts of the city. The mayor of Cestas, a small town south of Bordeaux, Jerome Steff, says this will be the fire of the century, describing the scenes as catastrophic. More than 300,000 people have been evacuated across France and Spain. Meanwhile, climate scientists say Europe is the fastest warming continent, heating at almost twice the global average since the 1980s. The director of the Australian National University's Institute for Climate, Professor Mark Howden, says weather patterns have already shifted in Europe and now less moisture is reaching the continent.
11: And we've seen increased blocking highs, so that's highs that become stationary and form heaped domes. And so all of that means you dry out your soil, dry out your fuel, the vegetation, and also dry out the air. And those combination actually is prime conditions for more frequent, bigger and more severe fires.
5: In sport, Tonga's netballers have their first win of the Glasgow Commonwealth Games. The Tala beat Northern Ireland 58-52 this morning, following two heavy losses in their first two games. Meanwhile, Tonga's 3x3 women's basketballers have had a win over Singapore and a loss to England. Papua New Guinea remain winless in the event after losing to England 21-4, and Scotland 21-5. Fiji's men had a loss to Singapore 21-7 and Kenya 22-9. Meanwhile, swimmer Lewis Clearbert has won New Zealand's first gold at the Games, successfully defending his title in the men's 200 metres butterfly. Trailing for most of the race, the New Zealander came from behind to pip Australia's Harrison Turner in the final few metres. Clearbert, who finished in a time of 1 minute and 55.05 seconds, says he thought he'd blown his chance to win.
12: I mean, I thought I was out of the race that whole time, and then that last 50 is anyone's race. So, yeah, to turn around and see the number one next to you on the board is a pretty special feeling.
5: New Zealand also won bronze in this morning's women's 4x200 metres freestyle relay to take the country's medal tally to 8, 1 gold, 4 silver and 3 bronze. And Moana Pacifica's Simisi Tupou Tailoa and Hurricanes Siali Loaki are two of the three newest All Blacks. The Pacifica Heritage players were named by head coach Dave Rennie in the 44-member squad to tour South Africa next month. Also making a return to the squad are Pacifica Heritage players Rico Ioane, Timothy Tavatava Nawai and Imoni Narawa. That's your latest news and sport from RNZ Pacific. 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
15: 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Today is Monday, number 27 day, long moon July. Now, radio friend, long you play Hilda Wayne. All story long current affairs, now let's talk long all this plus story. Provincial Disaster Office long East New Britain Province, it took out awesome Oli Kissim Pini's 13 plus body long online loose long Solwara. Disaster Office long New Island Province too, it took long sampler rescue work only make him long sampler Asians even loose long Solwara. West Papua leader Benny Wenda in a 1 bell long all die where he come up long West Papua where all pipe man he kill him 2 plus West Papua man na Mary. Now sampler update long Commonwealth Games. Na OFC Under 16 football competition long Port Moresby. Past time Natasha Mette Nigatol Big Plus Story long Radio Australia News.
16: Thank you, Hilda. All shipping traffic where is survey using Southern Gateway long Red Sea Bab El Mandeb. It now drop one time 11 per cargo ship to Sol. It passed through inside long 24 hours. Display where lowest level inside long Hamas Pla Moon. Reported talk Red Sea traffic he been disrupted off long coast blong Yemen since last week. Time all Tehran aligned Houthis who site he like blocking all Saudi exports. Now make him ego big plat display pipe where he been causing heavy blong all oil supply through long strait blong Hormuz. Reported talk more also less than 10 plus ship he passed through long strait blong Hormuz long weekend behind him heavy blong US na Iran. Tasol now, Tupla country, he formally announced him also all he know by continue long strike. Big Pla wildfire, he now he walk he go long country, long Spain, na France, where more long 300,000 man marry all authorities, he talk him along evacuate him area, na he go pine him all safe up long stop. This is the largest fire long history long France, and it stop long southwest, close to long Bordeaux, where he cooking more long 42,000 hectares. Reported to all authorities, all he no got plan long attack him, that's long defend, that's all. He talk more, all evacuate him, all man marry long all house long all, and now yet, all he no serve one time by he safe long all man marry he can come back. He got heavy military presence blong all Israel's. He now stop close to long city blong Nablus where he stop long West Bank. Behind him one plus single deadly shooting attack he been come up long display up long display yar. Report he talk long Friday 2 plus Israeli na 4 plus Palestinians. Only kill him long 1 plus attack he come up long place tell. Where he no stop long way long city blong Nablus. 1 plus Israeli group long 1 plus close to illegal settlement. He claim him all same all Palestinians. He attack him all time only walk hike through long display area. All Palestinians he talk and all Israelites who cite he been armed na aggressive na responsible long display attack. Government blog Netanyahu he ordered military long raiding display hub long weekend where 130 plus all Palestinians only kalabusim all Israelite settlers he salim all revenge attacks or same firebombing all car na building long all hub long West Bank. All police long Berlin he talk one plus suspect who say he been making heavy long Saturday long one plus pride event long city. All police suiting him he die. Report he talk suspect all police pine him long one plus allotment garden long West Berlin. Na all suiting him behind long Emmy run come long all police one time one plus stabbing weapon where all police been describe him also. This plus suspect who said he make him display heavy, he kill him one plus man, na injury him more long 25 plus nara plus. Past time through name long display 21-year-old who said he born long German, M. Abdul Balat. Mouse man long police, Florian Nat, he talk only make him walk pine him out, he stop yet, long kiss him more information. Mining company long Solomon Islands Gold Ridge Mining Limited, he talk all talk where he round long social media, also plenty all illegal miners he been die long landslide long central Guadalcanal early long display morning he not true. Plenty of story long social media he talk also more long 10 plow line where he walk long carry out illegal digging long gold inside long mine pit only been die time landslide he carry map him all. That's all one plus statement long company he talk all authority he walk pine him out yet true plus story long end. Social Service Minister Blong Australia he walk defend him attendance Blong Prime Minister Anthony Albanese long one plus dinner where one plus billionaire family all authorities he been accuse him long finally money he come all same long China. Reported of this plakaika he come up long Sydney mansion Blong 25-year-old Felix Lee who said Papa Blong him he now facing all allegations Blong deceive him or gammon him Australian tax office long all holdings belong him because semi like channel him all big pla all money mark he go inside long all Australian bank accounts. Report he talk more all same all he no got good pla report long Hamas only pledge him all same labor donation long one belong all side he attend him. Tanya Plibersek he talk Anthony Albanese he serve go long on dinner party close to all get a night inside long one pla week. Old Saveman he now walks sing out long more strict policing long he must come up long on food fraud inside long Australia behind long one per big plus four corners walk pine him out he make him all man Mary he ask him all serious all question long all authenticity na integrity long sampler long all popular supermarket product. Report he talk four corners he commission him one per leading forensic lab source certain long test him 100 plus all products long all nara plus all brands where only service salim long Australia. This plow walk he pine him out or semi got unsafe level long methanol long sampler all spirits or alcohol only buy him long store na plenty all pantry kaikai he got all misleading label. Former boss bring National Consumer Watchdog Alan Fells he talk this plow results emi disturbing. Na display me pinisimon news bring him long tete. Thank you Hilda.
15: Thank you Natasha. All rescue and recovery work long East New Britain province long Papua New Guinea kisi mark long 13 plus people who said even died long Solwara. Work go at yet long time long pining 14 plus more people who said lose yet long Solwara. This plus 13 plus body is stop now long Nonga. Long Mog long Nonga base Aussie long Rabaul. We ask him East New Britain Provincial Administrator and Siaman Blong Provincial Disaster Office, Levi Mano, long give him sample more update long this play heavy.
17: Thank you through Hilda long. Long ring come, you miss story click long situation when we play stop long and long here yet long East New Britain also New Island province.
15: In a few talk clear or listeners, suppose all this law online dialogue so what I am all blow East New Britain Tasola.
17: 27 plus manologata only emol mamana papana ol pikidini M27 plus long em melogata kilepinis lo disla out long disla mi plus pinim pitis 13 1 plus 10 3 mi plus pinim pinis mi plus pinim logata lo New Island em close to long Jowl Island close to lo kevien but specifically lo Jowl Island and the tiga group of islands em next lo ke bien now so I think mi pla pa ni mo 13 em long up na all gata 13 mi pla transport him all pinis I kam long longa mo get so em lo this last so we mi pla got 14 em still out in the sea lo pa ni mi het so em long situation lo now lo this last time this last 27 em lo gata yet long is new britain province
18: Ma hi tok tu plus ki pa am tu plus tap live ha
17: Yes, I'm to play bin been managed lo come out long big plus solo wara na all staff ante mo la toro tipinis all big man na big man lo place lo yet lo is New Britain province so me black pimol staff so that all two only part lo this la process lo painim
18: Na iket sa pla tok ki kama po sem display am homicide minimum sem online kama pim display a evi lo solwara ta sola PPC long rabau la mit is ni Britain mi tok out sem display mo am die we no ka tuan play kama pim one am tok tok ting we disaster office ikat lo desla
17: 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But we are not ruling out other things that then by come in and by come behind, and that will become something that belongs to other authorities. Also, all man lo place, also all police. Now all narapla man can come inside. Also, all doctor long working all investigation. M work bongo and behind time while you can work him. But for now, ting blomi bla look blomi bla like blomi bla. It was just like him. This is 14 plaman. He must come back long place.
18: Now this is 13. You talk. You play kissing penis. You play make him search and rescue. Or how you play find him all this body?
17: Yeah, long throughout lo search. Me play no find anyone bla. But only come out. Only float na wara solo wara yet. He put down him all on abyss lo jaul na Tigak Islands. So me play recovering body blong all taso long up na prepare him all go mog. The last eight of them were actually prepared lo mog long lo New Island province you know long kokopo the first four emipla painim na transport him out of jaul ma it comes straight lo kokopo all narapla miplai prepare him all good online long New Island only alibi mi plan no good straight only alibi mi plan straight na only prepare him all get a body long mog long New Island na then mi plan airlift him all he come long kokopo so relationship let me describe him this a relationship one time New Island disaster office too
18: Some play all family members lo one plus family em mas lo solwara ya one am kind of Reporting him, especially all family come and ask him, you office blow you long help him.
17: Yeah, passing blow place and back home yet, and mouse cry and some last crime stop. Me play just talking only me stop visit us all until the rest of the 14 only can come back long place. The recovery process and me play too and me play depend long all scientific. Advice blog all expert line low one time but like finishing this recovery and me play depend on all got expert advice blog all man also all doctors all environmentalist now all expert blog all weather patterns where me play rely long alibi me plan or this process So em lo disala time em tok em go sem.
18: Em is ni Britain Provincial Administrator na Siaman Blanc Provincial Disaster Office, Levi Mano I tok. Provincial Disaster Coordinator Blong New Island Province Long Papua New Guinea itok oli tisim report Blong All Asian usat ibin lusim life Long Solwara Long Mali Island na Lir. Terence Tasia itok emi walk too close to one time disaster team Long East New Britain Province Long Recovery Blong All Man Mary usat ibin lus Long Solwara na mer Long Pigeon Island na Kokopo. Nata shamete ni ask him Mr. Tasia Long Tok Tok Mo Long Displa.
17: Seven plus. Me looking for one briefly show me came through, but you know, one body confirmed images only Salim or Semiga to Nations only been involved. I think only go picnic from Mali, probably out of Lear, only go to Mali, lo picnic, and then some see myself now losing life long. But the body or every confirm was image only showing up was Semiga to Nations only losing life long now, only recovery multiple. Sa recovery one and blow issue Britain at the same time, we play got one and all both only within the NGI region, we've got boats lo Arobna, Lomipla yet, only Lucia, the Eastern Seaboard Lomipla. So we've got a patrol boat on them en route to New Island. What I'm trying to do now, I've talked with the captain, trying now lo combining now, boats lo Eastern Seaboard lo New Island, engaging the patrol boat lo working. So I'm currently sitting with boats lo Eastern Britain disasters.
16: Now, lo display work bung one time long him, one time online long East New Britain. When I'm kind update you play you got now lo side blow recovery long old man Mary site been lose long Solwara lo name long Pigeon Island na Kokopo.
17: Sarov lo we play and some governor blow play like if I black but for another 48 hours. But last day team if Salim lo poka job only come back. We had a debrief one time East New Britain and New Orleans, we had a long debrief last day. Looking at the possibility of recovery, me play agree or some possible chances of one of surface one recovery, me out the window now. Most likely, all deceased now and by underwater now. So we've come up with a plan, or East New Britain by Salim on team blog and consisting of one of marine biologist and GFS mapping team. When we play coordinating efforts from the plan now, we through the use of the poker jump, log out, assess him on them and finalize the report before we play close him on in the recovery operations which we are currently conducting. It's a coordinated effort between East New Britain Province and New Island Province on the administration.
16: Thank you. Now, Mr. Tasia, last question, blow me. You got some plan neck where you like making more people blow East New Britain, KVN yet, low, especially low display time, where Solwara I walk, low, Kirab, now display kind of heavy, you walk by Nimon Man Mary, low, Solwara.
17: I'm big for something, and I talk to Glow, and adhere to warning. Me play walk, low, push him out, strong warning, strong warning. All man, low, community on his house, Solwara, Bagarab, yet, only walk, low. No harm, was all warning, now, leave, move him out. Another point as I will put him now is I think the approach we play take him for this exercise alone is written disaster and a provincial disaster we do all take him. And we show him was there is a coordinated effort between the provinces for him. It is now we need to seriously look into regional concept whereby if the national government or authority long police slow no report respond helping me plan, that one of a regional platform would be the one that will respond to the disaster needs of the province. I think we need to seriously look into it. And the ceremony to the governor blom play performing law and over blom body, it marks the significance of establishing such one of a concept.
18: Provincial disaster coordinator blom New Island, Terence Tasia. Ibn Tok Tok One Time News Mary, Natasha Metten. All West Papua Paitman, Ibn Kilimi died tupla West Papua people yet, na display kirapin planti tok pait na me longer people. Usi disabe bien in freedom struggle or pait blong West Papua independence. President blong United Liberation Movement for West Papua, Benny Wendai tok tupla man Mary, Ibn da long hand blong all West Papua yet, where emi bakarapin walk only make him long using peace, na belesi long freedom pait blong all. Me ask you, Mr. Wenda long talk talk more long this plan.
19: Suppose only it's a species only must warning, but why not only killing all this land benefits low Indonesia. So me no I'm a mask now. Me call him all this land this like group and you know follow him when I'm a principal blow fight, yeah. So this la issue.
18: Now you on social media you looking more got a line long Pacific and more condemn this la now only no one bellosem this la can die come up. One doctor you got lo make him no rebels nor fight money, make him flag and passing.
19: Yes, this la group only this la small group only independent group them only claim themselves, but me looking all at me is a militia kind of militia, me call him all a kind of militia because every something all this la heavy come up lo this la up because me yet condemn Indonesia and only bombing now only using this la justify so me no am a muscle this la but yeah it's really difficult to identify whether they are true or not. There is no evidence to show me to make clarification, Lord Isla, because all the freedom fighter only claim these two black couple and to only giving information to Indonesian military. Now military conduct the operation bombing Isla. So yeah.
18: Now I'll put him this like in. Lo social media eating or some big you know campaign awareness display me impact you politically car lots like and passing.
19: That's right. It's true. In big play impact now. Yeah, you play fight but you play kill him, you play yet. You know good play.
18: Now one them talk blow you long online you should make him this black and neck or some and you play bagger up you play yet.
19: Islam you know our fight, you know, killing law civilians or because Mipla got a principle, you know, United Liberation Movement, OPM, you know, killing civilians or no evidence. So, me no I'm a must this law and behavior like Indonesia, you know. You may fight for because of West Papua, but you may yet kill him West Papua. You know, good pla. You know, good pla image law, international community, na. Even our struggle because our custom, we from my tribe, Lani tribe, the custom tambu lo killing women, or women or children. This lamb tambu. So now me looking only killing women, me no good la too much for my custom law, Lani tribes. But me no sawe the other tribe, but this is no good for me. So yeah, me no one belt this la. This la I'm only copy lo Indonesia. Indonesia killing children or Pikinini or Mary or only no care. So this la one kind of Indonesian behavior. So custom lo you mean me tambu lo killing Pikinini or Mary. This la tambu straight. So but this la now. This la one of my group, yeah, I'm only killing women. I'm one kind of Indonesia. So, you know, evident only is supposed to be one of my announced law, one of my warning or kind of thing. But this la, I'm not looking at the evidence, one of kind of evidence only got. So that's why me no one belt.
18: Na you talk to one time all Pipeman lo place too or one of can talk to you make him long all?
19: Yes, me ask him all clarification. Only no giving one pla clarification yet, so me wait stop Lord Isla.
18: Na especially Lord Isla can now to solve American pilot and me die and now this lot to play
19: That's true. This la even American pilot too, DNL or you me. Mipla before Indonesia arrived, lo West Papua or New Guinea, even we friend with Indonesia missionary and even they only arrived lo village na only stop one time all Tunggulam lo Yumi na only giving food na you know only stop stop lo place lo mistreat mol call it pyramid and base lo missionary so. Mipla respect all them one of all the missionary and but now Tasulem all when Indonesia invade our country they start killing all white man. So this is not the custom law you mean true. So this is me you know sending the a stronger statement, because when the Tupla missionary from Germans called Otto Gettl, Otto Karl Otto na John Geisler only arrived lo Massinam Island 1855, only blessed this land of Niguni. Niguni only blessed in penis. So that's why, based on this land, you mean all West Papuans, where there is the island of Niguni. Only no say West Papua, but islands of Niguni. So that's blessed. So this island, Christian and islands, all same now. All missionaries or pilot or only temple or killing. So this la. So now that's all I'm start this la me no one bell two. So that's why me put him out law this la statement, new plus statement. Me put him all the chronological report law where how na missionaries start killing or pilot or white man start killing. Before our ancestors, even our parents only no killing my missionaries. So also now me put him out this statement.
18: And President of the United Liberation Movement for West Papua, Benny Wenda, a talk. Now long finishing program, 1x1 plus sports story. By me Adam Sampler update, long medal tally, long Commonwealth Games, long Glasgow, long Scotland. Now let's play Oceania Football Confederation Under 16 Men's Championship 2026, where long go at long Port Moresby. Sam Sekei report more long end.
20: All right, past time, Amy, a brief summary blong 2026 Commonwealth Games or Glasgow 2026 all same all is have a column 2 long end. Total blong 74 long all teams blong all Commonwealth country now only take part long this 2026 Commonwealth Games. Well, Amy been open long Glasgow long last week, July 23, now by Amy Pinis long number 2 blong moon August. Plenty long all Commonwealth member country long Pacific 2, only Salim teams long Pillai long display Glasgow 2026. Glasgow long Scotland, Emmy long Narpla side long Wales, so now Avinon long time long Yumi, Emmy now morning yet long time long all long hub. That's all, and by easy more long Yumi long Pacific support here long state long Victoria long Australia even host him also modi been announcing long in long year 2022. That's all long 2023 Victoria state government he cancel him thinking long host him this Commonwealth Games long one him only talk and by cost him all plenty money to month. Alright, Gold Coast City, long Queensland, he been talk all by hosting behind Victoria, he talk no God. That's all only talk no God can because long all coast he untap to mass. So that's why Scotland, he hosting Commonwealth Games can long number 4 time. All organizer, he talk something all same 3,000 long all athletes by Pillai long more, long 200 long all event, long 10 plus or more sports long display Glasgow 2026. Also, me talk finish Glasgow, and me close to half day behind long time long Yumi, so in our morning long all, that's all enough long finish long day 4 long all competition long night time long all. Australia been got big plus lead long side long medal tally 1x17 plus gold, 9 plus silver, na 13 plus bronze, 39 long all medal all geta. Number 2 Emmy England 1x4 plus gold, 9 silver, na 6 plus bronze, and 19 plus medal all geta. 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Behind long end, Emmy Nigeria 1x, 3+ gold, na 4 silver, Canada 3+ gold, na 3+ silver, South Africa 3+ gold, na 2+ silver, Malaysia 2+ gold, India 1+ gold, New Zealand 3+ silver. Na all Narpla where he been winning all minor medals too, in Wales, Northern Ireland, Jersey, Kenya, na number 1 country long Yumi long Pacific Island long winning 1+ medal, Emi Papua New Guinea 1+ bronze medal. Emi a 36-year-old weightlifter long PNG Moria Baru, Emi winning 1+ medal long Pacific Islands long 65 kilogram division long all man. Morea Baru I Ben Karim flag blong PNG long opening ceremony last Friday time blong Yumi. Na Emi Ben representing PNG B42 long Rio, Tokyo na Paris Olympics where Emi Ben come number 5 overall long 61 kilogram weight category. Papua New Guinea Emi 1 pla long 11 pla all Pacific Island country long this pla Commonwealth Games. Na Emi Name long 14 pla long all 74 nation long games where he been winning medals beneath he coming up long now. Ora Emi come back long this pla OFC under 16 men's championship 2026 long Port Moresby where he look in Solomon Islands. He been winning PNG long third place playoff long last Saturday long penalty shootout. After regulation time, long score, long 4-1. Display mean all same Solomon Islands, one time to play New Zealand, na Fiji, long all tripla, by go long marking Oceania Confederation, long FIFA under 17 World Cup 2027, long November, long country Qatar, long Middle East. Long last Saturday too, all New Zealand, he been winning Fiji 5-0 long final blong display with the under 16 men's championship 2026, where PNG he been hosting long Port Moresby.
18: Thank you, Sam. Now I'm Sam Seke, he report. Now Radio Brain, one time display me play a penis in program long tete long starting display nupla week. Marky Mulgata 1 week here long ABC Radio Australia 1 talk program. Me Hilda Wayne with the Hammer Master. Thank you through long you play stop one time mipla. Bung mipla one kind time tomorrow long narpla harem long display program. And tasa you play look out and you play at good stop safe. Na bye bye now.
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0: RNZ News at 11 o'clock. Good morning. Atamarie, I'm Evie Ashton. The UN body fighting AIDS says the world risks a resurgence of the HIV epidemic after global funding was cut by nearly a fifth last year. The BBC's Mimi Swaby has the details.
1: In a report to mark the opening of an international AIDS conference in Brazil, UNAIDS said funding fell to around $7 billion, its lowest in nearly two decades. It warned that political and financial upheaval threatened decades of hard-fought gains against HIV. The report also repeated that the global goal to eradicate AIDS by 2030 was off track, due to reduced funding and other crises such as Ebola hampering efforts. Roughly 1.2 million people contracted the virus last year. Washington had accounted for three quarters of international HIV funding before President Trump's return to office in January 2025.
0: The Security Intelligence Service won't comment on reports a man has been arrested in Russia on accusations of spying for New Zealand. In a statement, Russia's Federal Security Service alleges a 55-year-old man contacted New Zealand Security Intelligence and shared information which they say could be used against Russia's national security. He's in custody and being investigated for treason. The story was first reported in the Moscow Times. An NZSIS spokesperson said Russian state media was often not the most reliable source of accurate reporting. A bus crash has closed the Glenorchy Queenstown Road this morning. Emergency services were called to the single bus crash at about 9 o'clock. Police say some of the people on the bus appear to have minor injuries. The road will remain closed while the bus is being removed. Police couldn't confirm what kind of bus was involved, but say a heavy haulage crane is being sent to move it. Northland farmer and anti-treaty activist Alan Titford has been granted parole on his 10th attempt after serving almost 13 years behind bars. Peter de Graaf reports.
2: Titford was sentenced to 24 years in prison after he was found guilty in 2013 of raping his wife, violence against his children, perjury, and burning down his own home, an arson attack he blamed on local iwi. The parole board agreed yesterday to allow his release, but he will be under a strict curfew and banned from travelling to Northland. Throughout the hearing, Titford refused to say if he had committed the crimes he was convicted of, but said he would maintain the position he held during the trial until hell freezes over. The date of his release and the place he will be living have been suppressed.
0: Up to 1,500 dogs will need to be rehomed over the next 5 years once greyhound racing is banned on Saturday. The government's Greyhound Transition Agency is working with four adoption agencies to find families for ex-racing dogs. Rachel Ray, the co-director of Night Rave Greyhounds, says it'll be quite an undertaking. She's confident the dogs will find homes within 3 years. Ms. Ray says greyhounds are a very popular dog breed and she thinks they'll be in high demand. A group of hunters has donated 100 kilos of venison to Wellington food banks, enough for over 700 meals. Hunters from the Wellington Deerstalkers Association donated the deer as part of Game Changer, a charity drive run by the Wild Game Recovery Trust. The trust's founder, Wayne Langford, says it'll provide six food banks with hundreds of nutritious meals.
3: Just over 700 odd meals, and so, you know, that's a significant amount. The good thing about it though is it's not just the kind of the meals, but it's the quality of the meals. Wild venison, and venison in particular, is extremely high in protein. It's some of the best mints that you can get.
0: Wayne Langford says hunters across New Zealand are signing up to the program to donate food to their local communities. And New Zealand's medal haul at the Commonwealth Games has grown to 8, all claimed in the pool at Glasgow, including our first gold this morning. Lewis Clairbert surged home to win the 200 metres butterfly final, pushing a pair of Australian rivals down the podium. Para swimmer Josh Wilmer won silver in the 100 metre breaststroke SB9 final, and the women's 4x200 freestyle relay team picked up bronze, giving Erica Fairweather her third medal of the Games. New Zealand are 10th on the medal table in Glasgow. Australia lead the standings with 26 golds. That's the news. Koina ngā pitupitu kōrero. A short forecast is next.
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0: The forecast from Met Service to midnight tonight. Northland, partly cloudy, a few light showers concentrated on the west this afternoon. Auckland, Coromandel, Bay of Plenty and Waikato to Wellington, including the Central High Country. Also Hawke's Bay and Wairarapa, apart from Gisborne and Wairoa. A fine day with a frosty start, severe in sheltered places. Gisborne and the Wairoa District, mostly cloudy with a few showers. Buller to Westland, mainly fine, some valley fog this morning. Nelson, Marlborough, Canterbury and Otago, a morning frost, severe in sheltered places and mainly fine. A high cloud at times about Otago and Canterbury. Southland and Fiordland, partly cloudy. A few showers about Fiordland and Rakiura, Stewart Island, and Rekohu, Chatham Islands, mostly cloudy. It's 6 minutes past 11. We'll have news headlines on the half hour.
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5: For the business today, we welcome Giles Beckford, RNZ Economics Editor, with me in just a moment's time. About 25 past 11 or so, Jo Robertson is in. She is, of course, a therapist, educator and researcher. Today we're talking about what's normal, in inverted commas, in a relationship, in a couple's relationship. How does yours stack up? There can be a lot of pressure to be perfect in all things. And undoubtedly that's exacerbated in the social media era, but it's probably always been there. How to come to your own decision about how things are playing out. Therapist and researcher Jo Robertson with us. Send in your questions, 9 to noon at rnz.co.nz or text to 2101. Sam Ackerman is in, catching us up on all the sport. And Giles Beckford is with me now in the Wellington studio. Good morning. Thanks for coming in.
6: Good morning to you, Catherine.
5: Now, TikTok's economic contribution to the New Zealand economy. Forgive the sceptic in me, but it has just risen to the surface. How do we measure these things and who measures these things?
6: Well, I share your scepticism. Let me put it that way. I think this is one of those self-serving surveys which don't quite get to the nub of the issue about TikTok. TikTok's contribution to the economy per se. They commissioned the report. It was based on surveys of 1,000 adult weekly users, 700 businesses. It was carried out by the research firm Nielsen, and the results were analysed and numbers crunched and the rest of it, and gone through by Infometrics, the well-known economics consultancy. And so from that point of view, you'd say it's fairly scientifically based. But it says that TikTok-related spending, not TikTok spending, but TikTok-related spending, contributed about $1.2 billion to the country's economic value last year and supported nearly 10,000 jobs. And that's where I sort of go, it's not what actually TikTok itself contributed to our economy. It was what the businesses using TikTok were actually contributing to the economy. It's a bit like saying, you know, Toyota contributed $700 million to the New Zealand economy.
5: Not exclusively because of TikTok, right?
6: But because people just drove Toyota wagons, right, and the like. So that's where I sort of put my question marks about this sort of thing. And these sorts of surveys, and I just wonder, the sceptic in me wonders whether this is one of those diversionary type things. We're trying to raise our profile. At about the time, some people are questioning whether we should be, for instance, revisiting a digital services tax for these companies. You ask TikTok, how much tax did you actually pay on your New Zealand operations? And it's much more vague. And of course, like most of the big tech companies, they arrange their finances so that they pay quite a bit in licensing fees or in handling fees or processing fees to a parent company or a subsidiary of the parent company, either in Australia or Ireland as a favourite destination. And you find, if you're lucky, you find that they probably paid a few hundred thousand dollars tax. So from that point of view, right, let's just say TikTok, this shows TikTok Being used increasingly as a means for doing business in New Zealand. So that's
5: but
6: the adoption.
5: Can you measure that itself? Can you hone in doing a report like this, not just on the businesses that use the platform, but on the activity that is directly linked to the platform?
6: Well, obviously, Informetrics believes that you can. And you do these sorts of studies, and then you assess the number of users and their average spend, and then you do multipliers on these things. And that's where you start to come up with the numbers, such as $1.2 billion. The report says that TikTok-related off-platform spending worth an estimated $1.2 billion, but businesses' promotional activity on the platform contributed another $515 million to the economy. So Informetrics says that the two figures shouldn't be added together because some spending by users would overlap with sales by other businesses. But overall, it finds that it's younger businesses who are more likely to use the platform. About two-thirds of companies have been around for 5 years or less, compared to about 21% of businesses operating for more than almost a decade and a half. So from that point of view, clearly technology and the social media platforms are big facilitators of economic activity, even if in themselves they are not big contributors.
5: A couple of key points. I'm just reading here that to get to this 1.2 billion figure, did the researchers survey some TikTok users, about 1,000,
6: yes,
5: about what they bought, and then extrapolated that to everybody?
6: And they did that with adult weekly users and 700 business decision makers.
5: Was it a representative sample?
6: Well, I mean, normally you would say that a survey of 1,000 participants is generally regarded as a scientific base, plus or minus 3%. At a 95% confidence level. So,
5: as long as they're spread around the country and spread around demographically.
6: That's what most opinion surveys are about, the size of them.
5: Yeah, okay, so there's that. So there's a very, happy extrapolation of that activity.
6: Informatics makes the point that for a lot of businesses, this is a cost-effective means of actually engaging with customers because you actually don't need to have an enormous following, but you can actually get into niche groups.
5: This is my point about extrapolating, is that TikTok is heavily used by certain age group demographics, for example, and other platforms more used perhaps by other demographics. I can't give you the breakdown, but I'm just wondering if they've just done a fairly generous extrapolation. Again, who knows? One hopes that the good survey design would ensure not.
6: One more thing, and we should note that Informetrics has experience in this area because Informetrics does a similar sort of analysis of a survey for foodstuffs on the movement in grocery prices, and they do that every month. Usually comes out on a Sunday for the Monday morning, and it attempts to show that the increase in prices for foodstuff goods has been less than or equal to the food inflation rate. So once again, these are self-serving surveys, but they're interesting that they gain some credence, that they make at least, they give us a window, right, into some commercial activity. Should note just on TikTok that they actually earned probably close to $2 million directly from government agency advertising.
5: Yeah. Okay, look, there's no doubt a critical part of the picture these days in terms of marketing and advertising and everything else. Next question. They and the other social media platforms that are internationally owned do have reputational issues across many fronts, including this question of tax. So is this about saying, look, we add so much to your economy, you need to sort of factor that into account when you assess our
6: Well, this is why I made the point at the beginning, which I wonder whether it's a sort of a diversionary tactic, or shall we say a contribution to the debate showing their value at a time when people might be saying, why don't we actually resurrect a digital services tax? Because
5: what happened to it? Can you recall?
6: I think it went into the bowels of government policy thinking and has never re-emerged. I think the last statements I heard from one of the government ministers was that it wasn't deemed to be the appropriate way to go at this stage, and they were looking at other options, which is just saying we've kicked it down the road because it's too hard.
5: Okay, let's get on to the next one. Now the Inflation, we did the CPI with you just quite recently, hit 4.1%, didn't it, on the annualised basis? A big jump.
6: It did.
5: Not surprising in the quarter, given the war had fully taken hold by then. What are we looking to next on this question?
6: Just this morning, about half an hour ago, from Stats NZ comes a series of household price indices. Now, this is sort of a slice and dice of prices that are attached to particular demographic groups. So you get the young singles, the students, you get the senior citizens, over 65s, single incomes, people with families, without families, sometimes income related as well. The average cost of living for the household price index was 3.2% increase for the past quarter. So it sort of shows you the difference between cost of living and inflation. And that's a point that I've made previously when we've chatted about this, which is that inflation, of course, the Inflation Consumer Price Index is a big basket of goods and services, which can be sliced and diced. It's got it doesn't have DVD players anymore, but it has sofas, although they're being phased out as well.
5: Sitting on the sofa watching DVDs anymore.
6: That's right. But, I mean, it measures a whole parcel, 600 goods, right? But, I mean, a lot of those are very discretionary as to whether you might buy them. I mean, look, they've got chocolate in there. Well, I mean, I consume as much chocolate in a year as, some people can do in a whole hour. I mean, so little. So, to me, the price of chocolate is irrelevant. But,
5: But it's those people who are talking about this. It is the non-discretionary items, the insurance, the rates, the fuel, that have had the biggest hikes.
6: They have indeed, and they continue to be the backbone of inflation in this country. I mean, notwithstanding the surge in fuel prices, it's interesting that if you'd taken out electricity, or they call it energy, fuel and food, those three key categories, right, the rate of inflation would have been 2.5%. But I mean, it tells you the CPI just doesn't actually measure the cost of living, because those are the three. Those are in these figures clearly the elements which put the strain on household budgets.
5: Maybe it dates back to when we could have some discretionary spending in our lives as well.
6: It may come back in our lifetime. Don't you worry.
5: Yeah. Okay.
6: Run us through.
5: I interrupted you. Run us through the various demographic. The impacts on the various demographic groups?
6: Well, I haven't got the full breakdown with me. I've not had a chance to go completely through it, but 3.2% is the average.
5: Right.
6: Now, the older demographics, senior citizens, they're headed towards 4%, right, because they actually don't, I mean, they are more reliant and spend more of their income on key resources, whereas those who are better off
5: Have some more discretionary spending.
6: They can actually afford those things, and they have more discretionary spending as well. Those at the bottom of the heap, and I use that advisedly, and apologies to those, and I'm not putting a slur on them, but low income, single income households, students, renters, they're the ones who, a bit like senior citizens over 65s, they with limited income, they too are feeling the strain, so they're finding that they're well above the 3% average as well. So it just gives us a snapshot, I think, into cost of living pressures that are real as opposed to the rate of inflation, which, of course, is what the Reserve Bank makes its policy on, is on CPI, right? Not on these discretionary items or on these household living
5: and
6: costs.
5: And regrettably, it means if they're going to try and batter the economy back in some ways, they want to be at 2, they want to be at the mid of the range, those discretionary items have to get hit even harder. That's the only way you make the sums add up.
6: Yeah, and I think the other point that I would make is that while we were suggesting that last week's 4.1% annual rate might be the peak of inflation, my view now with the latest outbreak of hostilities, the fact that oil went back up to over $100 a barrel, it's down around the high 80s at the moment. But it may not necessarily push inflation higher, but I think it will keep inflation higher for longer. right? And that being the case, of course, it puts more pressure on the Reserve Bank as to what it's supposed to do. I think most of the economists and analysts are now pricing in that there will be a further 25 basis point hike in September, in a month's time. And definitely one more on top of that. But there are those who are saying there'll be another one in late October, one in December, right, and one again in early next year. We're talking about possibly four more rate rises, assuming they're 25 basis points. That takes the cash rate from
5: 2.5%
6: by early to mid next year.
5: What happened to survive to 25? It's like heaven and 27 ain't happening either.
6: Well, we're in a fix in 26, and I don't know. We're not going to do rhyming slang for...
5: No, I think we might give up on that.
6: In fact, I think we'll save those for the political parties, because they're the ones who actually now have the challenge alongside the Reserve Bank to actually say, have we got a deal for you? Right, and we'll wait and see whether they actually espouse them.
5: A Commerce Commission, I'm just going to kind of conflate two issues here. I was interested to see the Finance Minister kind of and the National MP, Nicola Willis, musing again about options for structural separation or options for restructuring of the supermarket sector and whether we might see...
6: Look, she's had more specials on supermarket policies than foodstuffs have actually had for their customers.
5: Well, my link is to the Commerce Commission, who did a very thorough report and review carrying a lot of different options for governments who wanted to potentially act on them. You're going to talk about its priorities for the year, the ComCom.
6: Well, because I'm always interested... You know, the Commerce Commission is one of a few defences that we have as consumers, right? Supposedly going in there fighting the good fight. They are the ones who are the premium agency to try and ensure competition within the economy, and apart from the market studies, but to actually supervise the law. And it was interesting that their priorities for the coming year... You know, they have long-term priorities, which are looking out for cartels, anti-competitive behaviour, regulating groceries, fuel markets, fair trading, consumer protection, right? They're just givens. They're always there. They're the foundation of their work. But for the year ahead, they're just saying, look, we're going to actually get a bit specialised. We're going to be looking at the rigging of bids for public contracts. And it's interesting that we've actually had a few of those in the past year or so, roading contracts in particular.
5: The council stuff as well, yeah.
6: That's right. So that's one thing that's taking them in. They're looking at online sales conduct. Now, you had that discussion with our consumer last week, talking about how people get trapped into subscriptions that they can't get out of and that sort of thing. And I actually spoke to an Australian consumer advocate who was over here last week. They call them dark patterns.
5: Yes, we know the dark patterns.
6: The dark patterns. The thrust of her comments was, we're just trying to make capitalism a little less ugly for consumers. Which I thought was a nice way of looking at it.
5: In other words, dark patterns.
6: Dark patterns.
5: No, we're just trying to trap you into doing something online that
6: exactly.
5: you don't want to do.
6: and so advocating policies and practices that should be done. But this year, the Commerce Commission says it's going to be looking at online sales. It's going to be looking at grocery rule breaches. Now, I don't know how that quite fits in. Looking at dodgy pricing practices, that's where they pretend the price was $100, but we got a deal for you. Here's a special. It's down to $75, right? But it was never $100 anyway, so what the hell? But and deals that limit competition so that there are enough conditions on it to actually just ruin. But the one about grocery rule breaches did take my interest because I was just thinking, didn't we basically... I mean, I thought... I thought a couple of weeks ago, didn't I hear the towel being tossed in saying it's all a bit hard and we're going to try and find a new way of doing it?
5: Just reading their site, we will take action where we consider sales practices are illegal. We'll also focus on compliance by retailers with codes and other obligations. This can be, I think, sometimes where there is a sense, as you're alluding to, of pricing practices that are... that are misleading.
6: But also, remember the grocery code outlaws beating up on suppliers, right?
5: Yeah.
6: Of unfair treatment, of intolerable contracts with suppliers, and has a whistleblower's line so that you can actually say, yeah,
5: I'm... The focus here, though, is on supermarket prices and promotions being accurate. Okay.
6: Yeah, so, I mean, and they've got some cases in court. They've actually taken a couple against supermarkets in Auckland. I think they're going to try and crack down a bit more on that one. But in the end, it still does not get to the nub of the issue that people still talk about in the supermarket industry in New Zealand, which is two big players continue to whack everybody else around and to actually call the tune. And it would seem... I didn't detect from the regulator last week, and they had a longish webinar about it. I didn't detect quite how they were going to prize any more competition into the grocery market than they have now. And,
5: all right.
6: And if you don't have enforced separation, in the end, you've got to say, we've lost the battle.
5: Just super quickly, were we going to talk about Spark reorganising?
6: Well, yeah, look, the interesting thing is that they've actually, they're reorganising themselves into two companies.
5: Rumours that one might be sold.
6: And that's it. And it just made me think, Spark, a decade ago, Spark was one of our top 10 companies, right? Along with the likes of Fletcher Building, Sky City Entertainment, right? These are ones who have had spectacular falls from grace. Their returns to their investors have been hopeless. I think Spark once used to be the premier tech company in New Zealand. You've got to say now it's just a shadow of itself. It's a commodity seller in terms of broadband and the like, and mobile services. But if it splits off data centres and digital processing and that sort of thing, and it looks to sell that would be a case of looking to just cash in on a booming sector at the moment. You've got to say, why would you look to divest when, in fact, you might make more and better money for that?
5: Because
6: your shareholders are actually saying, we'd like to have a decent dividend. And I think that's a voice, a message we're going to hear consistently this year. Fletcher Building's another one that's actually still got some divestments to make that may be in a position where it starts to pay a dividend for the first time in some years. And Sky City Entertainment, which is just moving to sell one of its hotel properties, it too is holding out the prospect. So for people who have been well invested in what were leading companies and good dividend payers, there may be a few rays of dividend sunshine on the horizon, but perhaps not quite this year.
5: Thanks very much, Giles Beckford, RNZ's economics editor, 27 and a half minutes past 11.
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0: Atamaria, good morning. I'm Evie Ashton. Government ministers and spy agencies are refusing to comment on Russia's claim a man has been arrested for spying on Russia for New Zealand. The UN body fighting AIDS says the world risks a resurgence of the HIV epidemic after global funding was cut by nearly a fifth last year. A bus crash has closed the Glenorchy Queenstown Road this morning, with police reporting some people on board have minor injuries. And a group of hunters has donated 100 kilos of venison to Wellington food banks, enough for over 700 meals. Those are the headlines on RNZ National. Our next full bulletin is in Midday Report.
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5: 29 minutes past 11 on 9 to noon. Do send in any questions or observations or experiences that you want to share with listeners about our next topic. We are talking about the pressures on relationships, not the internal ones, the external ones, the idea that we all have to be perfect or Perhaps we're not as normal as other people or whatever. 9tanoonarnz.co.nz or text to 2101. For couples in a relationship, there can be a lot of pressure to be perfect, to have great sex, excellent communication and fancy date nights all the time. But what is that social pressure doing to relationships? And who should you be listening to anyway? Therapist, educator and researcher Jo Robertson Morena, always appreciate your time with us. Can you hear me, Jo?
9: My bad. Sorry, Catherine. I'm here.
5: You had the old mute button on, yeah?
9: I did. I was distracted.
5: All good. Look, just talking about these pressures that people are under in relationships and whether they are good enough and whether theirs is good enough or normal or whatever, how common are these? Do most people feel them?
9: Yeah, I mean, I think most people who are living in public spaces or online spaces like social media will be feeling them, depending as well on what the algorithm is feeding them. So the algorithm works for us and against us in that it's giving us content that we looked for initially, but then it can start to feel quite overwhelming because it's giving us so much of it. So anybody who's online and maybe has done a search or two or watched a video or just literally one video even on relationships is likely to be fed quite a lot of overwhelming voices.
5: Social media made it worse, or has there always been this kind of pressure, comparative pressure that people will put themselves under?
9: I mean, it's really tough to say. It's nuanced in that social media has given free access, ultimately, to lots of people, for lots of people to access information, resources, experts. But it's also given them free access to just a lot of opinions and people who aren't experts but claim to be so. So there's been positives in that, you know, I hear when I'm working with clients, for example, they'll turn up and they'll have been exposed to some idea or word or framework and they'll want to explore that in a session. And there's some really good stuff about that, but the negatives are that a lot of this is to exploit them. You know, we've got influencers selling products. I'm not stating that I'm not one of those, but as a result, if you're trying to make money off someone, it's probably in your interest to make them feel a little bit bad about their current circumstances so that they'll buy the thing that you want them to. So, yeah, positives and negatives.
5: What are the sorts of things that you see? What are the sorts of things that people are feeling pressure over or asking questions about?
9: I think it's that perfection that you're talking about. It's the having a partner who's completely emotionally available, who knows exactly how to talk to you and how to meet your needs. It's having a lot of romance in your relationship. Maybe that's grand acts of romance or small gestures. It's having really phenomenal kind of theatrical intimacy that is somewhat performative, I would say. So it's feeling like you in your ordinary kind of everyday average relationship are not meeting the mark. You know, it's interesting, there's this thing called social media driven jealousy as opposed to just regular real life comparison. And when people are jealous or frustrated based on what they've seen online, it's actually more likely to predict lower relationship satisfaction a full year out. So as opposed to when you're in just the real world and you're comparing your relationship maybe to your friends, you are comparing it but with knowledge that those people are also flawed, so you're less likely to be dissatisfied with your relationship as a result. Does that make sense?
5: It does. Interestingly, I was coming at this from the perspective that you feel inadequate or you feel like you're not meeting the mark. It can be that you feel like your partner's inadequate or not meeting the mark.
9: I think yes.
5: Yeah.
9: Yeah, I think it more likely turns up in that way.
5: Okay.
9: Yeah.
5: Gosh. All right.
9: Yeah. And then adding just if I can add another piece in there, you know, we've got AI now. So a lot of people are going to AI for advice. And I completely understand that. Again, it's free and accessible and feels easy. But we know that AI is sycophantic. So it's much more likely to give you a positive response to your own behaviors and critique others. So if you throw in what you're navigating in your relationship, it's way more likely to say, you did all the right things. And it's amazing that you responded in that way. So thoughtful, but your partner really needs to step it up and XYZ. So yeah, we've got these new layers or dynamics that are occurring that I think people just need to be a little bit more critical of.
5: Okay, let's start with communication. Is there any such thing as perfect communication in a relationship?
9: I'm actually going to say yes.
5: Okay,
9: so
5: take us
9: I'm
5: there.
9: I think I do see when couples argue in person, let's say I've seen a lot of couples argue in really highly complex, deep wounded pain relationships, I have seen really phenomenal communication where it's not about not being upset with each other, it's about what they do with that and how they explain what they're feeling. So I have been really impressed, proud, thought, wow, this is great. This is aspirational stuff when I've seen people talk to each other.
5: Is there such a thing? We've had this discussion before. Is there such a thing as tolerance of your partner's imperfections in, you know, the kind of deep and authentic communication you want to have? Do you sometimes need to understand and read the way your partner does his or her or their communicating? Do you know what I mean?
9: Yeah, I absolutely believe in a little bit of tolerance. So I'm not sure if I've said this to you, but I've got this kind of belief that relationships are 80-20. So you kind of like or love or enjoy 80% of your partner and 20% you find a little bit annoying and you'd prefer to change. And I just think that's really normal. It's great if you can bring those things up and you can be working towards some change, but there's also just some personality stuff. There's the differences in how we communicate or feel attachment to each other. There's childhood wounds that spring up and get triggered. And that can be in the 20% where, you know, there's some stuff that you're like, okay, that's probably not going to change. And I'm choosing to love them through it because 80% of the time they're great.
5: These, the extroverts and the introverts, is another contrast you can have sometimes in relationships as well. And they can either work into a lovely balance or they can cause friction.
9: Absolutely. Gosh, I remember when I first lived with my husband and he used to come home and want to talk all the time. And I had to say to him, I need an hour of not speaking, please. And he was shocked. He's like, what are you talking about? Just started living together. I'm so excited to have someone to talk to all of the time. And I could not deal with that.
5: It's a real thing in relationships, just to go on a tangent. And it's hard for introverts who just genuinely need that sort of rebuilding headspace. It's genuinely hard for extroverts not to understand it, but it, if it's really badly imbalanced and not managed, it can become a real problem, right?
9: Yeah, absolutely. So that's kind of in your 20% category where you're not going to change the other person, but you can communicate really well to say what you need and how you're experiencing things. And in an ideal world, they respond with, you know, I don't really get it, but okay, if this is important to you, I'm happy to try.
5: So let's come back to our starting point of the topic. And on the issue of communication, what is it that people believe or find themselves feeling like they're missing out on? How much of it is real? How much of it is genuine, and how much of it is actually nobody, or not many people, get to live with this level of perfection?
9: Yeah, I mean, I have seen maybe, I don't know, I could count on one hand the amount of couples who I think live in like real harmony. And the majority are navigating some stuff, whether that's big things or little things like, you know, the introvert extrovert thing. But I do think a lot of people jump off these online spaces and are really feeling less than, they're feeling inadequate. And what I'd encourage them to do is to, I guess, normalize themselves, like give themselves permission to be struggling, give their partner permission to be struggling or not knowing how to do things, offer some grace and compassion, and then get personalized advice that takes into account your childhood history, your attachment style. Maybe you've been through some trauma, your partner has, maybe there's some neurodiversity that's playing out. And that personal advice is going to really help you get to the relationship you want as opposed to the relationship people think you should have.
5: A question here about social media and understanding emotional load. Please ask your interviewee about this. It's not quite shaped
9: okay,
5: as a question, but let's What are you inferring that to mean?
9: I'm thinking emotional load. I tend to imagine that when I talk about it with clients, at least, is what they're carrying in the family or in the relationship. So you often find that there's one person who's carrying the kind of the burden of improvement, which is, how do I make this better? How do I be better? How do I help my partner be better? How do I look after the kids' emotions better and all that stuff? So it's not domestic labor. It's not the domestic load. It's the emotional or the relational load. And that does tend to be the woman, just in most cases. But I do find as well that that's because they're engaging in more content. So they're getting more advice or they're hearing more voices around how to do, how to improve the relationship. And therefore they're kind of driving things. It can lead the other person to feel increasingly inadequate or like they're being complained about a lot. So we want to be really careful about how we have those conversations.
5: So again,
9: but equally,
5: go ahead.
9: Like, I do think that partners, if you notice your partner is always bringing things up to you, it is a signal that maybe you should read a book, and like maybe you should read the five love languages, or maybe you should engage with a couple of podcasts and start to kind of meet them where they're at.
5: Perhaps the inference is that social media is loading up what is already a load carried sometimes by one partner more than another. Sex, it's yep. always interesting, isn't it, the difference between what people will see or believe others are doing and getting and what the surveys, anonymous surveys, tell us is actually happening. It's obviously such a huge part of relationships typically. It comes under all sorts of pressures, from sleeplessness and child rearing to, you know, just a problem in the relationship. What is the risk here on this idea that everybody else is doing better than us in this area?
9: Yeah, I mean, what I would really remind people of is that nobody's telling their bad stories. Like, nobody's jumping online or even in your group of friends, like hardly anyone's saying, oh, I'm having really average sex, or we haven't had sex in 2 years, or, you know, they keep wanting it and I hate it. Like, nobody really tells that story. So they tell the story of recovery, like things used to be bad and now they're amazing, or they tell it just a

0: through. But the point is that you're holding hands through the whole walk. You're staying connected no matter the season that you're in.
1: What are the risks if someone is setting this kind of perfection standard? There's a risk that things become performative, right, rather than authentic. And how damaging can that be?
0: Yep. Yeah, I think that it's treating sex like something you do to someone or something someone does to you, as opposed to something that you do with your partner for each other. And I think it can really, it almost commodifies it, and it can become even, you know, at the worst level, it can become quite degrading, because it becomes about that person's body as opposed to who they are and what they mean to you. So I think there's significant risks there. I encourage people to do is to think about why they want intimacy and who the person is that they're choosing to have intimacy with, and kind of center that person's characteristics or the relationship in their connection, their physical connection, rather than what they think they should be achieving.
1: Another issue, I guess, with the online world now and just the absolute mass of information that people can contact is, just as you started this session, knowing what is really adding to your knowledge and understanding of yourself and your partner, what is giving you some really sort of useful tips for things that might help, and what is just making either you feel inadequate or feel that they are. So what are some of the things to look for in terms of how this kind of content is presented?
0: Yeah, it's a great question. I mean, maybe it's how you exit the platform, is just doing a little gut check. So do I feel worse now, or do I feel inspired? Do I feel hopeful? Do I feel like I have a plan, a strategy, some tips, some tools? Or is it, you know, leaving me feeling less than? Is it leaving me feeling even more critical of my partner, as opposed to, you know, I want to build something really great with them? So there's an intuitive piece there that I guess we can't label. It's somebody needs to do that reflection for themselves. But also, if your partner's happy to be kind of on the journey with you, so if you send them a video and they're, you know, thankful, they're happy to chat about it, or if they're increasingly resentful because of what you're raising to them, there's nuance there too. Like, obviously, we want partners to be engaged, and if they're increasingly resentful, maybe that's a sign that they're a bit defensive, not willing to grow and learn. But look at how it is impacting your relationship, alongside that little gut check that you're doing with yourself.
1: Perfectionism, we were talking earlier about introverts needing to understand extroverts, or actually particularly the other way around. Some people have perfectionist tendencies and personalities, and again, you can work on yourself as far as that goes, but do you also need to have understanding towards a partner who lives with this, deals with this?
0: Yeah, I mean, I definitely think compassion is always, empathy is always just so, so critical. One of the things that I often think about in regards to men is that we know that boys are not taught the emotional skills and the literacy, like the language around emotions, in the same way that girls are. We know that they're not taught to caregive in the same way that little girls are. And so I do think there needs to be a little bit of empathy there, that they weren't offered or often modeled the skills for really phenomenal relationship. And so they're going to go on a bigger growth kind of journey. It's going to take them a little bit longer to gather those skills, and that's not their fault. You know, they were actually the victims of that inequity as well. I tend to think, like, how can we take our partners obviously on a journey, but always with compassion, always feeling for them and what it must be like to have someone going, hey, can you do this better? You know, like, no one really loves that. And so just being kind to them in the process.
1: Very good. Thank you. As always, Jo Robertson, therapist, educator and researcher. Just after 13 minutes to midday, Sam Ackerman is in to talk sport. Morena, Sam.
2: A very good morning to you, Catherine.
1: Took a wee while, but first gold of the Commonwealth Games this morning out of the pool, where we've got some top performers at the moment.
2: Yeah, it's where our medals are coming from, the pool. At this stage, it is, of course, how the the event is usually ramped with the pool kind of dominating things early for many nations. But for New Zealand, it was a joyous moment.

0: moment. And if you missed it, Lewis Clearbert has defended the 200-metre butterfly title that he won at the last Commonwealth Games in spectacular fashion. It was spectacular. He had was sitting third at the turn for the last 50, and the way he just took off and soared through to reel in both the Aussies to get to that gold was unreal. He's pretty much called it the swim of his life, and as far as that 200 fly goes, so it was astonishing. It shows as well, like, you know, there's the determination. A lot of people like to talk about the Commonwealth Games as not having meaning or value, or it's losing its luster. Try to tell that to Lewis Clearbit when he's turning to touch the wall with 50 metres to go. He wasn't like, oh, well, this is just an event, I'll see how I go. It meant a great deal to him. You can see it afterwards. But that gold medal was a stunning touch. And it is fun to watch New Zealanders achieving at such a high level, producing results that you can tell matters to them, and in the process matters to us too. Now, a gold medal is fantastic, obviously helps on the medal tally. Last I saw, New Zealand sitting eighth on the overall medal standing, thanks to a gold, which, of course, one of the key metrics when it does come to that table. But there's been some other great results in the pool just overnight as well. Josh Wilmer grabbed a silver. He thought he got bronze, but one of his opponents got DQ'd, and in he goes to get himself a silver medal in the 100 metres breaststroke for great effort from our para athlete and his field there. Was really stoked to see that for him. And also saw the relay team, 4x200-metre relay team of Erica Fairweather, Caitlin Deans, Eva Thomas, and Tapper in there as well. They picked up a bronze. So it's all up. 8 medals we're looking at so far. Really impressed with what we've seen the other swimmers. But Lewis Clearbit, we will expect to see more of him in the pool, and as well as many of those freestyle women we just mentioned. They are performing very well and lifting themselves to some very fast times by New Zealand standards.
1: Great stuff. Now, what's happened with the Olympic champion Hamish Kerr's withdrawal?
0: Yeah, so he's got there and announced just the other day that he is not doing it. He's put burnout, it's one of the words used, and certainly the one that people have latched onto. Now, some are saying, well, what's he doing there in the first place? If he can't get up for this event, he's funded by you know, the high performance sport. If he's, you know, he's just taking the mic. It's a delicate situation for me because Hamish Kerr is a very driven and motivated individual. He lifts wearing that black singlet. He's proven what it's meant to him. He's also not the kind of guy that would show up there and go, do you know what? I can't feel like it. Don't feel like it. Like, it wouldn't have been warning signs for him because he wouldn't have put himself in that situation to start up where he had to be there and suddenly do a media stand-up to explain why he's not competing. It happens. Did the world turn on Simone Biles when she cited reasons for not competing? Sometimes there is an emotional burnout as well as a physical one. If he didn't think he was going to perform to his best or to a standard that represents that singlet and his reputation to the standard it was, that's a tough call that he's going to make, and he knows he's going to wear a bit of copper bit for it. So I think that there's been a little bit of vitriol thrown his way about, which I think is a little wide of the mark, because he's not somebody you could ever accuse of phoning anything in with what he does. So if he's not dialed in, if he's not there for that moment, if his body's not letting him do what he needs to do, I feel it's a little harsh throwing too much shade. But yeah, a major disappointment because we were banking on that as a medal. And if we're being honest, I think most of us thought it was going to be of the gold variety. So that is a bit of a pull to swallow. In fact, another Olympic champion, sorry, a world champion, I should say, not Olympic champion, but most recently the world champs in the steeplechase, Jordy Beamish, finished fourth. And he was highly disappointed about that, now deciding whether he's going to take part in the mile event that he's down to compete with fellow New Zealander Sam Tanner with.
1: Okay, everyone is talking about what a test the South Africa tour is going to be. A big test for Dave Rennie, for the new look All Blacks, and for really how things are set to shape up for the next while. We've talked about how big this touring party is. It's almost three teams, 44 players. The names confirmed. Who've been the big winners or the big losers here?
0: Well, a man by the name of Josh Jacob is the big winner. Now, when it comes to first five, we're obviously pretty well served in New Zealand, and that's been Ruben Love has been the standout this year. They have someone with 140-odd tests waiting in the wings in Bowden Barrett, and Damien McKenzie's been playing fullback, but we know he's also a proven performer at test level 10. And to complicate things, Richie Moanga is now back in New Zealand playing rugby as of this week, and he is somebody who's been ironed up to return into the All Blacks environment as well. He can't be part of this touring squad because it's been picked before he is back and playing rugby in this country. Many thought it's just a matter of time. Perhaps somebody gets injured, they send him in. Well, Josh Jacom, who has been doing very well for himself, he's heading down to the Highlanders next year, but been with the Chiefs. He is a real player with a future, but not many expected a fourth, first five to go on that trip because they thought they might be leaving a space open should someone get hurt for a Richie Maunga. But it's an intriguing selection for me. I think he's very talented, but where he fits in the mix, we will not know. It has been confirmed that Beauden Barrett will be playing in the first tour match. Now, everyone has been waiting to see where he fits in the setup under the Dave Rennie era, so I think that's a really cool inclusion. I think everyone was kind of expecting, in the wider scheme of things, that Duplessis Kariffi, who was probably the most talked about omission from the initial squad of 34 many weeks ago now, they thought, oh, well, he's going to get a run in the South African tour. Not to be the case. He's essentially two specialists. He wears the number 7 jersey, and that's kind of it in the eyes of the All Blacks selectors. So they keep going for those in the loose forwards who can play either side of the scrum or number 8 as well. So you need to have strings to your bow, and one of the surprise packages there has been Simisi Tupuataleo, who has come from the Moana Pacifica team that has just been disestablished and is seen as a real bolter. Not many people would have picked that in the lead-up as well. So they've been the surprise packages. And as I say, Duplessis Kariffi certainly seen as the one hardest done by in the eyes of many. Fabian Holland's back in the locking stocks. You may remember his breakout season last year. He's had been suffering through injury, but he is back and now back on the plane to Africa. Tell you what's interesting, though. When they do go, the captain, Ardie Savea, won't be joining them. He's not going for the first few weeks. He's been given time to rest up after what was a big year for him in Japan before he came back to lead the All Blacks. The tour games that they started, by tour games, they're taking on the equivalent of the Super Rugby sides over there, the Stormers, the Sharks, and the Bulls. And they've said, you know what, we're probably not going to play Ardie in that period. Cody Taylor can be the tour captain. We'll bring Ardie in time for the Springboks. Pretty open, pretty straightforward, but also not something you'd normally expect from an All Black captain.
1: Okay, provincial rugby getting underway this week. What are your expectations for the upcoming NPC season?
0: Fun. The NPC is fun. Is it? It's semi-professional or professional in the time that they're there. They're not. That's not where they make the bulk of their money. Any rugby players in this country. Obviously, it'll be without the All Blacks as well. But it's just a competition that has grown into the way we as New Zealanders like to see rugby. Running rugby, less kicking, more emphasis placed on how you can entertain and express. I've always thought strange when you talk about expressing yourself as an athlete. I know they are artists of a physical variety, but if there's anywhere that fits, it's NPC. People playing to their region strength and representing those so well. So I can't wait for it. It starts with Waikato versus Bay of Plenty on Thursday and some big matchups like Auckland versus Canterbury. There's just so many cool rivalries throughout. And I think it's something that rugby fans in this country, we moved away from NPC. People going, is it time to do away with it? Well, now people are more inclined to support the NPC and the rugby fraternities than they are Super Rugby teams. So there is a real feel to it. Smaller stadiums, smaller crowds, but real energy. So if you've been missing the rugby way rugby used to be played, maybe you might want to give NPC a bit of a nudge. It'll be keeping us busy while during the daytime hours, while the rest of us are staying up in crazy hours to watch and getting up at stupid o'clock in the morning to watch the All Blacks on tour.
1: Super Rugby Opiki's been won again by the Blues women. Big takeaways from the season for you are?
0: The centralisation of the project, and what that means, they've allowed for the competition to bring teams together more rather than expecting them to be part-time workers. Some have been doing that, of course, but really have been centralised in their programs for that short 7-week burst, and it's really paid dividends. You saw a lot of connection through the team, the players playing and understanding each other's style a bit more. Each of those sides had an identity. If you could, if you watched the competition, you'd know that the Blues were a bit more freewheeling with their backs. If you saw the Power being prepared to chance their arm from anywhere to make a late comeback to almost make the final as well. The Matatu are stoic. They have a set game plan to run you off your feet and bruise you through the middle. Great competition, great crowds, 10,000 showing up as well to the new Te Kaha Stadium. They have also put a lot of emphasis on the kicking game. We're saying men are kicking less. Well, the women started kicking more, and that's probably a skill set New Zealand's been looking to develop as they grow to getting themselves back to the top of the tree internationally.
1: Super quickly, the Warriors' latest loss. Are people worrying about their NRL title credentials, Sam?
0: They are. They got blown away by the Bulldogs, who play extremely well and coming from the foot of the table. They've got a lot to play for. The Warriors have got the wobbles, but I think a lot of people who watch just the Warriors might be missing the fact that most of the top teams right now are looking a little vulnerable, losing to sides lower down the ladder. But fair to say, it was a bit of a blunt performance from them. They need to sharpen themselves up. There will be some questions asked about at the selection table by many Warriors fans, but I'd expect the Warriors to keep faith in who they have. But 5 weeks to go, a performance like that has certainly put the cat amongst the pigeons.
1: Very good. Thanks very much, Sam Ackerman, our sports commentator today. That is 9 to noon for this Tuesday. Thank you very much for being with us. So let's have a look ahead tomorrow for the banana lovers out there. There are many, many different varieties, but many of you will know that the big one is the Cavendish, and it is in trouble. There is a race to try and preserve it. It's facing an existential crisis from a disease. We will talk to the scientists working on trying to keep the Cavendish safe and well, and keep us happy as well. That's us for today. Midday Report now with Guy Espiner.
2: 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Kia ora ETV and welcome to Midday Report for Tuesday, July 28. I'm Guy Espiner. Today, Russia arrests a man it claims was spying for New Zealand's intelligence agency, the SIS. Prime Minister Christopher Luxon's ruled out working with the Opportunity Party. Leader Kule Wong joins us with her response. Gold for swimmer Lewis Clairbert. Silver and bronze too as New Zealand collects a full set of medals in the pool at the Commonwealth Games. And later in the hour, the godfather of human rights, Kenneth Roth, on the Trump administration's attempts to dismantle the International Criminal Court and why it matters for New Zealand.
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4: RNZ News at midday. Good afternoon, I'm Evie Ashton. Lewis Clairbert has won New Zealand's first gold medal of the Commonwealth Games, capping off another successful day at the swimming. Adam Burns was poolside in Glasgow.
5: Look at this from Clairbert, the defending champion. I think he's going to get it on the final stroke. Yes, he does. Wow, that's utterly brilliant.
6: Clairbert stormed home over the last 50 metres to pip Australian Harrison Turner and defend his 200 butterfly title.
7: I knew not to panic, just to remain calm. I feel like my stroke rate went from 47 to 107 in that last 50, but it seemed to work, so I'll take it.
6: Clairbert will also defend his 400 individual medley title tomorrow. Para swimmer Josh Wilmer had his bronze medal in the 100 metre breaststroke upgraded to silver following a disqualification of a fellow competitor, while the women's 4x200 freestyle relay team won bronze. 8 medals for New Zealand, all from the swimming. 1 gold, 4 silvers and 3 bronze.
4: The commentary in that report was courtesy of Sky. Government ministers and spy agencies are refusing to comment on Russia's claim a man has been arrested for spying for New Zealand. The Moscow Times reports the Russian man has been arrested in Khabarovsk on suspicion of treason. Here's political reporter Russell Palmer.
8: Neither the Prime Minister, Christopher Luxon, nor the Minister responsible for New Zealand's spy agencies, Chris Penk, would confirm or deny any details related to the man arrested in Russia. Russia's Federal Security Service says it has proactively contacted the New Zealand SIS, which is a member of the Five Eyes. The SIS says it has a long-standing practice of not commenting on what may or may not be an operational matter. The agency notes Russian state media is often not reliable.
4: The energy minister says diesel is being burned to generate power as demand for electricity soars. The national grid operator says power usage reached more than 7,000 megawatts yesterday morning, an all-time high. Simeon Brown says very cold temperatures led to high demand.
9: Transpower's got a role to make sure they work with the generators to keep the lights on. We obviously have a mixture of coal, we have diesel, we have gas, which is what operates in the middle of winter to keep the lights on, and that's what we want to see.
4: Contact Energy's Whirinaki Power Station in Hawke's Bay runs on diesel and supports the electricity system with short-term generation during peak demand. Wildfires are continuing to sweep across large parts of Spain and France.